0: The first time the Gunfighter Skies show had been held in 8 years. At the event in 2018, a hang glider pilot died in an accident there. Ukraine carrying out one of its largest drone attacks on the Russian capital, killing at least 4 people. Fox's Stephanie Bennis in London.
1: Russian defenses shot down 81 drones heading towards Moscow. That's according to the city's mayor. Russia's defense ministry said by midday, more than 1,000 Ukrainian drones had been downed in the past 24 hours. President Zelensky confirmed the overnight attacks, and he wrote on X that, quote, our responses to Russia's prolongation of the war and its attacks on our cities and communities are entirely justified, adding that Ukraine was able to strike targets more than 300 miles from the border. Tonight, he also said, quote, this is a clear signal that one should not pick a fight with Ukraine. Of course, it comes after a heavy week of attacks by Russia, who launched more than 3,100 drones and 1,300 guided aerial bombs and 74 missiles against Ukraine.
0: And connected to those Russian attacks, at least 52 people were killed, more than 340 injured. Russia holding its annual Victory Day parade last week, notably, though, scaled back. And the World Health Organization declaring an Ebola outbreak in Congo and Uganda a public health emergency of international concern. There are more than 300 suspected cases, 88 deaths reported. The virus has no approved treatment or vaccines. The WHO's emergency declaration aiming to prompt international action, although the response to past declarations has been mixed at best. I'm Paul Stevens. This is Fox News.
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0: Normal is broken, common sense is weird, so we're here to help you transform your life. From the Ramsey Network and the Fairwinds Credit Union Studio, this is The Ramsey Show. George Campbell, number one best-selling author, Ramsey personality, co-host of Smart Money Happy Hour here on the Ramsey Networks, is my co-host today. The phone number is 888-825-5225. You jump in. We'll talk about your life and your money. Betty is in Washington, D.C. Hi, Betty. How are you?
1: I'm hanging in there. I can't believe I'm actually talking to you.
0: Well, I'm honored. How can we help you today?
1: Well, I'm going to apologize up front in case I cry because this has been a really stressful situation. But long story short, my husband and I have a house that we cannot afford. Our mortgage payment is over $6,000 a month, and it's been listed for over 2 months now, and the house is just not selling. And we got a report back from our Ramsey Trusted Real Estate agents last night that's not very good, and so we're looking at either having to drop the price again and try to find $30,000 while we're in baby step two to be able to pay to get out of this house that we can't afford. And the other options that they gave us really were to potentially look at a short sale or a deed in lieu or something like that. And those options aren't on the table because my husband will lose his job if we go that route. And I don't know what to do.
0: Okay. So what is your household income?
1: My husband is currently working between 24 and 30 hours of overtime each week to be able to bring in $12,000 a month take home.
0: Okay. All right. And your payment is $6,000. And how much debt have you got in baby step two?
1: Well, we started out with a lot more than this in July of last year, but we were able to get cruising through December, and now we just have $45,000 left on two personal loans.
0: So how much have you paid off before that, from when you started in June down to 45? What did it start at?
1: I think the balance was a little over $70,000.
0: Okay, so how did you get that $30,000, given that this house payment's so high? How did you manage to pull that off? That's impressive.
1: My husband did receive a bonus at the end of last year, and we used all of that. And I was working at the time when we first got started with our debt snowball. But over the course of last year, I lost all three of my part-time jobs, and I have not been able to find another one. And we have a seven-month-old, so I was pregnant during all of that chaos as well. And no one will hire me, apparently.
0: Yeah. What is your career field?
1: I am primarily a stay-at-home mom. I homeschool, so I.
0: No, I mean the jobs that you've been getting. What were you doing? I mean, what is your? If you could go get a dream job right now, making $6,000 a month, what would it be?
1: I worked remotely doing data entry for the past 10 years.
0: Making what? Contractor. What were you making?
1: I was making about $2,000 a month.
0: Okay. All right. Good. All right. Okay. And the house, you owe so much on it. That's what the $30,000 is that you're afraid you'll have to sell it for less than, or you'll net less than you owe, right?
1: Correct, sir.
0: Okay. All right.
2: What did the report say? You said you got a bad report from the real estate pro.
1: Yeah, just that if we didn't lower the price, they thought that we had less than a 10% success, like likely success rate of being able to sell it. We've been in the house for just under 2 years. We originally purchased it. It was supposed to be with my parents. We were supposed to split it. And as soon as we closed, before the first mortgage payment came, my dad went back on his word and said he had never agreed to split it 50% with us, which was what we were all under the impression would happen. And then
0: Is he on the mortgage?
1: No, he is not.
0: And not on the ownership either? Okay.
1: No.
0: Okay. All right. Well, here's the thing. The great news is that with bonuses and finding extra work, both of which could be easily in your future, you've been able to hang on and reduce debt by $30,000. That's fairly impressive, really. And so if we can add the bonuses and the income from you, and I think you can, back to the equation, even if you stop your debt snowball temporarily and start piling up cash to write a check and get out of this house, you can make that. That's gonna work. You're gonna be able to do that. That you're not trapped. You're just in a really sucky temporary situation. But you don't, 10 years from now, this will be in the rearview mirror, and it'll be going, oh, that's a dumb thing I did, and my dad lied, and I wouldn't have done it without that, and dadgum, what a horrible mess we got in just about the time the baby was born. About the time Rachel was that age, by the way, I filed bankruptcy, so there you go. I mean, and I'm okay now, you know? So you're going to be okay is my point. But right now, the snapshot that we take has got tears in it, and that's valid. Okay, the snapshot is, oh, this, I can't breathe. But the film strip says there's an end to the movie that's not the end of the world. The rainbow comes out. So, I would say stop your debt snowball temporarily and just start piling up cash. Because as soon as you start seeing options, your anxiety level is going to go down. And, yeah, he picks up all the hours he can pick up, and you pick up all the hours you can pick up. And, yes, you'll find something. You've just gone through a dry spot here, and nobody's hiring people who have seven-month-olds. Not true. You're in Washington, D.C. You'll find something. I mean, is it easy? No. The job market's kind of slow right now. But you can. I think you can do it. Even if you don't get any income coming in, you can make the payment and not go into foreclosure, short sale, or anything else for a period of time until you get rid of it. And well, pile up $30,000 and get ready to do what the real estate agent said. Let's write a check and get rid of this hell hole. It's driving us nuts, right?
2: Have you guys actually done a budget to see where this other $6,000 is going in your take-home pay? Because you might find some $1,000 or $2,000 right there.
1: Yeah, we have. We've actually been pretty locked in since July, which I'm thankful for. But generally speaking, with the work that we had to do to prepare the house for sale and everything, I think we're able to put aside about $1,000 to $1,200 a month right now to go.
0: Yeah, and then you add your income that you're going to get, and you add his bonus,
2: and you start selling stuff because the house is going to get sold anyways. Might as well clear some rooms out, make some money off Facebook Marketplace. Yeah, and all that can help if you get creative.
0: Yeah. And again, take the pressure off yourself to get rid of the $45,000. Unless it's a $45,000 car, if it is, sell it, be done with it. But so I mean,
2: two personal loans.
0: I think that the proper perspective on this will give you a lot of give you some of your fight back, and get the tears back, push the tears back from the edge a little bit, and go, oh yeah, we can do this. This is actually doable. I think you can. But I think it's going to be, I think the next 12 months are not going to be fun. And you get rid of the house, you got $30,000, and then you go knock out the 45, and, you know, you learn a whole bunch of lessons in this short period of time about the time the baby was born. And you'll look back on that 20 years later, and maybe it's 27, and you'll go, man, when you were born, our life sucked.
2: And the baby will go, I don't remember that.
0: Yeah, I don't remember that.
2: What's for dinner?
0: I don't remember that.

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0: Nate's in Houston. Hi, Nate. How are you?
1: Doing great.
0: Good. Doing How can we help?
1: I have a question about boundaries with parents and money. So, have a family, you know, member, my mom and dad, they want to gift us a vehicle. They had a track, or at least my dad's had a track record of just using parent guilt throughout my life. And it's really created just some tension in our marriage. My dad likes to have control over our life when he doesn't have any really means to it. You know, I'm a breadwinner, and my wife stays home, takes care of the kids. We're active in the church. We're active, and we're states away, so it's really nice to just have that distance. Mm-hmm. But we are trying to respectfully decline, even though they're very pushy on trying to give us this vehicle, mm-hmm. when in fact, you know, they want us to be, you know, going, yeah. So just trying to find a way to respectfully do that.
0: So it sounds like you, over a period of time, have established some boundaries because of this pattern, and yes. Now they're like, oh, I think I'm going to try it again.
1: Pretty much, yeah. And
0: I mean, there's not any current, they don't currently have any hooks in you, do they?
1: No.
0: Okay.
1: My brother, though.
0: Well, not you, but I'm talking about you, okay?
1: Yes. No, yeah. No hooks.
0: Yeah, and so they're like, okay, well, we ain't got any hooks in him, so let's set one, right?
1: Mm-hmm. Yeah.
0: So, I mean, just don't be a bass.
1: Don't be a bass, yeah.
0: Don't bite, right? Yeah. Don't bite on the hook, man. It's just, I mean, so.
2: Yeah, when you say they keep pushing, are they, like, calling you, saying, hey, we really want to gift you this car. What do we got to do?
1: They're it's like texting, it's, you know, and then you get on the phone, and it's.
2: Can you just say, hey,
0: here's the thing. When someone's doing stuff like this, the fewer words and the shorter the conversation you have, the better for everyone, them and you. Yeah. Because the longer you stay in a conversation, the more likely you are to revisit all the past sins. And that mm-hmm. doesn't do anyone any good because they're not going to change.
1: Yes.
0: And so, you know, no is a complete sentence, and keep your sentence Absolutely. Pretty close to that. Hey, Dad, love you, man. Thank you for the offer. Not going to be able to do that this time. We've got other plans. Thanks. That's it.
1: And we love the offer. We have a beater car. We would
0: No, you don't love the offer. You spent the whole first half of the call telling me you didn't love the offer.
1: You would like a new car, but the cost
0: is too high on this one.
1: Yes.
2: And you'll open the door to him going, ooh, it looks like there's a chance.
0: I'd like to have a new car too, but I don't want a $1,200 payment, or I don't want my dad breathing down my neck again because I just got rid of him the other day. So, you know
2: what's inside that Trojan horse. And so you just got to keep it at bay.
1: Yeah.
2: Don't let the Trojan horse in.
0: So even though you do need a car, then you just go, hey, we got other plans, and, you know, we appreciate it. Thank you. Not going to work right now.
1: Yeah.
0: I don't have to go into a long explanation. And the more you feel tempted to explain yourself, the more you're going to cause issues that are not helpful.
1: Mm-hmm. Yeah, I appreciate it. Yeah, it's definitely helpful. Know the whole sentence. And we're driving a beater. We went through Yale's course at our church, and it's been very helpful.
0: I'm working a plan. I've got a plan, Dad. I'm going to get me a car. And I know you noticed our old car, but hey, thank you. I appreciate your offer. It's very kind of you, but we've got it figured out. And you guys find somebody that needs that car over there on that end of the world. That's find a single mom and help her out with it, Dad. Thank you. Thanks for the offer, though.
1: Mm-hmm.
0: End. Well, what about? No, Dad, I just told you we're not going to do it. Okay. And it's just, we don't have to be mean, but just real low volume, slow sentences and short, concise conversations. And all of that's very helpful to bring this to a close. And it may take two or three times because these people are not used to hearing no.
1: Mm-hmm. Yeah.
0: No one tells them no.
1: Yeah.
0: But I'm telling you, you're going to feel so much better when you get off that text or off that phone, and your wife is going to look at you with a beautiful smile and go, I married a man. Look at that.
2: Look at the backbone on that guy.
0: It really is. I mean, that's what's going to happen. So, and if you continue to struggle with it, I always recommend Dr. Henry Cloud's book, Boundaries. I think he sold 20 million, and I told him the other day, I think I sold 2 million of them for him, because I just love that book. I love him. He's a good friend, but also I love the book. And so, because it's most every family struggles with some kind of boundary violating person at some time. Sometimes they grow out of it, or sometimes they finally get the message or whatever, but you just have to go. And there's a universal rule. People who violate boundaries don't like you setting them.
2: Mm. That's when they throw the fists up and go, it's time
0: always,
2: for a fight.
0: 100% of the time, expect pushback, because their goal is to get through the fence, knock the fence down, act like the fence is not there, and then you put the fence up, and it pisses them off. Wait, there's a fence. I don't like fences. And so 100% of people who don't like boundaries don't like you setting boundaries. So when you do, you just go, yeah, but look, there's a fence.
2: I just had Jefferson Fisher on my show this morning, and he was talking about this. If you start to sort of ramble and talk more and more and more, it just gives them more ammo. It gives them more leverage. And so he said short sentences.
0: Puts oxygen in the fire, yeah. He gives the same advice.
2: Short sentences, frame
0: and
2: up the
0: conversation. He's smarter about that stuff than I am. So
2: he's very tactful.
0: I might have actually stolen it from him. He's a lot nicer than I am.
2: That's true.
0: For sure. He's a genuinely
2: nice human
0: being.
2: He's Mr. Rogers compared to you.
0: But, yeah. But I'm just like, no, piss off. You know?
2: That works too, though. In Dave's defense, that is a strategy that can work.
0: It does work. It's just a little more brutal. All right. Sam's in Bend, Oregon. Hey, Sam, what's up, man?
3: Hey, guys. I'm a big fan. I've been working your guys' plan for several years. I absolutely follow everyone everywhere I can.
0: Well, thank you.
2: Awesome.
3: I'm going to try and keep it short and sweet and not get too emotional. I'm at the tail end of a divorce where I'll be able to have access to funds and properly pay for debts and everything. And I'm just trying to figure out what's the best way to go about that with some of the lump sums that I'm going to be receiving when the divorce is finalized.
0: How long were you married?
3: Last Friday was our anniversary, and it was, we're still legally married, but 16 years.
0: I'm sorry. How many kids you got?
3: 3 boys.
0: How old are they?
3: 15, 10, and 8.
0: Okay. All right. Well, rule number one, take care of them and your broken heart.
3: Oh, we are.
0: Okay.
3: We are.
0: That's rule number one. That's the most important thing in this. And then so pretty soon you'll be able to laugh about this. I talked to a lady the other day that got divorced. She said, you know, I got out of debt. I divorced him. So there's good that can come of all this. This much manure, you can grow something, right? So, oh, I'm so sorry. What a horrible thing to go through. All right. And so I'm still going to make sure the household is taken care of. Food, shelter, clothing, transportation, and utilities. And then lump sums, if they're in retirement accounts and need to stay in retirement accounts, I'm just going to do rollovers. And other lump sums, we're going to walk the baby steps. You got debt you're going to get out of this?
3: Well, so that was my kind of on the fence part with the retirement, as I'm still young and 38. So I have time. I have a full-time job.
0: I would
3: I have
0: not
3: my own
0: cash
3: retirement.
0: Out the retirement. No, I would not pay the penalties. Okay. You'll pay penalties on it. And I wouldn't do that. So same as if you weren't getting a divorce.
2: So if any liquid cash, just apply that to your next smallest debt, make minimum payments on the rest, and just debt snowball it.
0: And if you're getting a big chunk of his 401k or something, then go see a SmartVestor Pro and just do a rollover into an IRA into some good mutual funds.

0: Hey, summer's rolling in soon. 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
2: Carmen Roberts. President Trump's weighing whether to resume military action against Iran and spoke to Israeli Prime Minister Netanyahu by phone today.
3: Regional intelligence sources tell Fox News they assess the Iranians believe they can drag out this current stalemate for at least 2 weeks. But the prevailing assessment inside of Iran is that President Trump may resort to military action.
2: Fox's Trey Yingst in Tel Aviv. Police in Austin, Texas have two suspects in custody and are searching for a third in connection to 10 random shootings over the weekend.
4: Two of them involving fire stations. They have left four people injured. One of them was in critical condition but is now stable.
2: Marco Bittenell with Fox 7, Austin. And two Navy jets crashed at an air show in Idaho. The four crew members were able to eject safely. 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
6: Here's your Wild Horse Resort and Casino weather update. Tonight the skies will be mostly clear with temperature lows near 40 degrees. Tomorrow and looking into the rest of the week, the skies are looking to stay mostly clear through the week with temperature highs starting Monday near 70 degrees and increasing to around 80 degrees by Thursday, with temperature lows starting in the low 40s and increasing towards 50 degrees by the end of the week. 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

0: Well, we wish every call could get through on this show, but I'm afraid right now the lines are jammed, and as soon as one of those people are gone, there'll be four more. And we hope you can get through. The phone number, if you want to get in the lottery, is 888-825-5225. But if you can't, I've got something that might actually even be better. It's called Ask Ramsey. It's our free AI tool that's built and trained only on Ramsey Answers. So you'll get an answer the same way we would answer it right here on the show. 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Click the link in the description if you're listening on podcast or YouTube. And in case you didn't know, and I didn't because I'm a boomer, how AI works. I did know that AI is artificial. It's not real.
1: That's a good start.
0: Artificial intelligence. So it doesn't manifest its own intelligence. It only can speak from the database that has been fed to it. And so that's the problem, for instance, with Google using AI to answer your questions, because they're so stupid that they're using Reddit as part of their database to answer the question. And Reddit, if you look it up on in the Greek, means not true. So people's opinion, and it's like the TikTok in written form, you know, it's stupid stuff. But that's being entered in. So we don't have any stupid stuff in our Ask Ramsey AI, because the only thing we put in there was 3 years of this show, answer all the Ramsey personalities answering your questions, and all the books we've written and all the articles that we've written. And so they're all our opinion, how to work our system, how to work the baby steps. That's the only data that's in there. So that's the only possible answer that's going to come out. We've almost got it, as snarky as I am. It's about at George level of snark, not quite at Dave level.
1: It's not yelling at you quite yet.
0: It's just snarky. It's kind of funny snarky like George, not mean snarky like me.
1: Yeah, it is so conversational, though, and you can have a conversation with it. So there's a back and forth, which is great. You can enter your own information. It'll get specific.
0: I'm really proud of our tech team. I mean, it's stinking good.
1: Feedback's been amazing.
0: 100% free. Ask Ramsey at RamseySolutions.com. You can get the answer as if you called in on the show. Ash is with us in New York City. Hi, Ash. How are you?
2: Hey, Dave. Thanks for taking my call. How are you?
0: Better than I deserve. How can we help?
2: Awesome. So I'm 26, and I make about $100,000 a year, $100,000 a year in my salary. And I had an education loan worth $65,000. My mom originally promised that she would pay for my education, so I went through school expecting that support. But now I'm left with the student debt, and she hasn't followed through yet. I'm sort of struggling with how to handle both the financial side and the emotional side of it. I want to move forward responsibly, but I also feel hurt and honestly misled. So what would you do in my situation? Do you have any advice for me?
0: Well, I mean, if you sat down with her over a cup of coffee and said, I feel hurt and misled, what would she say?
2: She gets really emotional, and then she says, oh, I did so much for you, and, you know, this small thing is bothering you. You make so much money. I don't think a $1,000 installment should hurt you that much. And it's, we just usually end up getting in an argument, and then
0: This is settled. She's not going to pay it, and she doesn't care if it hurts your feelings. Those are facts. Those are data points. She doesn't care if it hurts your feelings. She's not going to pay it. Now, then you've got to decide what you're going to do. Okay, I'm not going to give her access to my feelings anymore. So I'm not going to talk about it with her ever again. She's not going to pay it. You are.
2: Okay.
1: Now the next step's easy. Let's attack this debt with our great $100,000 income. How fast could you pay it off on your own?
2: Well, so I've got about $20,000 in savings.
0: Good.
2: I've got $20,000 invested.
0: Good.
2: I live in New York, so I mean, my monthly expenditure is about $4,000.
0: Yeah, great.
2: So
0: you pay off the 40, and you got 60 to go, and you just lean in and knock it out. and you know that your mom is your mom, so we can't be too mad at her, but we can be mad enough at her to go, she's not reliable, and if she promises me something ever again, I'm going to laugh and wink and not believe it, because she doesn't care if it hurts your feelings.
2: Right. And then I had this conversation that if she wanted me to pay it off, and she said, just send me, just pay it off for this year, just give me $10,000, and then you won't have to worry about it from, like, Jan 2027. So
0: yeah.
2: Now I...
0: She's not going to pay it, Ash. You're wishing for something that's not going to happen. Okay? Dogs can't climb trees. She's a dog. She ain't going to climb a tree, dude. Squirrels climb trees, okay? She can't climb a tree. She's not going to do it. And every answer she gives you is telling you she's not going to do it and that it's on you. And so the faster you just go, you know, I hate that I have to say this about my mother, but she's an unreliable person and is not concerned about the fact that she lied to me. And that just breaks my heart. And I have a bill to pay now, and you go pay it as fast as you can, Ash. And the sooner you get it paid off, and then please don't ever believe anything else she says. So any plan she comes to you with is false.
1: The plan should have a check attached to it for $65,000 if I'm going to believe her ever again.
0: Yeah.
1: And it can't bounce. So that's the only way you go, okay, we're going to rebuild trust here.
0: Yeah, but she's not going to do it.
1: No.
0: I mean, there's no chance. She probably doesn't have it either, by the way.
1: It was probably wishful thinking, and it sounded like a nice thing to say, that I'll cover your education when, you know.
0: I believe in you, Ash. I got your back. Yeah. But, yeah, I mean, this happens a lot. We hear this way too often of parents that don't want to follow through on the promise of what they were going to do with their kids' education costs. And so it's yet one more reason for those of you out there that are considering taking out a student loan based on the promise of a parent to pay it. That would be a dumb idea. It puts a strain on the relationship, even if they do follow through and pay it. Chris is in Fort Collins, Colorado. Hi, Chris. How are you?
3: I'm fine, thank you. My question to you is, I lent my mom and dad $40,000 20 years ago. They put my name on their house via a quitclaim in 2012. And I haven't lived in their house for 40 years. Well, they've both passed. They have a will that says to pay me $75,000 off the top and split the rest between myself and my three other siblings. What kind of a tax mess am I in?
0: Mm. Are you the only one on the deed, or were they on the deed with you after they quit claimed you?
3: They were on the deed with me after they quit claimed.
0: Okay, so... You're going to need professional tax advice, but I'll take a stab at it, okay?
3: Okay.
0: Here's what would happen if they had taken themselves off completely and it was just you. Mm-hmm. When you sell the house, you're going to be taxed on every dollar above what they paid for the house.
3: Oof.
0: Which was nothing, probably.
3: Yeah, right? They paid $13,000, and now the house is worth $500,000.
0: Yeah, so you'd have capital gains tax on $500,000 if the house was in your name.
3: Mm-hmm.
0: So you may have tax on half of that since the house is in their name and your name. You probably do. You probably have tax on that. And so what I would do is require that tax be paid before, and my $75,000 be repaid before we divvy up any proceeds. And so you need to get tax advice, figure out what your tax bill is going to be, and I would add that and make the estate pay that, because you got screwed.

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1: Here's your Wild Horse Resort and Casino weather update. Tonight the skies will be mostly clear with temperature lows near 40 degrees. Tomorrow and looking into the rest of the week, the skies are looking to stay mostly clear through the week with temperature highs starting Monday near 70 degrees and increasing to around 80 degrees by Thursday, with temperature lows starting in the low 40s and increasing towards 50 degrees by the end of the week. 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
1: In the early 1900s, wheat farmers used up to 40 mules to pull combines through the hills of wheat country. Umatilla Historical Society is here to present the 22nd annual Old Iron Show. Experience the sights, the sounds, and the mechanical marvels which led those mules out of the fields for the last time. Tractors.

0: like stocks or real estate to your children while you're alive, except in rare circumstances. Here's why. Okay. Our last caller, Chris, mom and dad quit claimed the house over to thinking they were doing her a favor. They were trying to do something nice and they were ignorant of tax law. So here's how tax law works. In Chris's situation, both names were on it, so it doesn't there. But if it was just her name. So if mom and dad gifted that property to her, her basis for calculating capital gains is their basis, what they paid for it.
1: It was $13,000 in this case.
0: And the house sold for $513,000. Then they got $500,000 that's taxable.
1: That's a gain in the IRS's eyes.
0: Yeah, it's going to be a 15% gain, or capital gains tax.
1: That's
0: okay,
1: $75,000.
0: So it's a $75,000 error in that case. The reason it's an error is if her name was not on the deed and they give it to her by will after they die, her basis is the market value of the house at the time they die. So her basis would be $513,000. And she sells it within 6 months of death, it's presumed to have been market value, and it's presumed that there is zero tax.
1: Which just saved her $75,000 by doing it that way.
0: It's called a stepped-up basis. So the basis goes to market value if willed to you. So if Grandpa has stock, and he's got $2 million worth of Exxon stock, but he paid $10 for it, and he gives it to his grandchild before dying, they have capital gains on $2 million.
1: He just passed the hot potato right over.
0: If he waits until he dies 10 seconds after he's dead, that stock basis for resale is the market value at the time, $2 million. Junior could sell every bit of it and have zero tax. This is huge, y'all. Quit doing crap like this without seeking tax advice and knowing what you're doing. And it's like, well, I don't want the government to get... You just made sure the government's going to get it, dumb butt. It's exactly what you did. And you can't just practice law and tax law out of your ear and think you're going to get anything except screwed up. So just make one phone call to Ramsey trusted tax person, and they'll tell you, don't transfer this, period. Now, again, there might be a situation where you can use some of your gift tax exemption, or you can use some of your estate tax exemption and qualify it under Unified Estate Tax Credit, and you have to fill out some forms, and you can make the move and not get into the taxes, but you still could set up a problem with income tax on the other end. And so you really need to think this stuff through. It's not as simple as, well, I need to protect little Chris. She gave us that $40,000 and her brothers and sisters ain't right. So I'm going to put the house in her name, make sure it's okay. Boom! Without checking. That's exactly what those sweet people did. And they screwed this up royally. And they meant well. I'll guarantee you they're not bad people. They didn't go, hey, let's screw Chris over. That wasn't what they meant to do.
1: Sometimes good intentions are the most expensive mistake you can make.
0: Yeah. Just don't be doing this stuff, people. All right. James is with us. James is in Lexington, Kentucky. Hi, James. How are you?
2: I'm good. How are you doing?
0: Better than I deserve. What's up?
2: Hey, man. I'm really interested in how can I regain control of my finances? I just graduated college. I have a good job, but I feel like I'm losing control.
0: Cool. What's the good job? What are you making?
2: 73's base salary, and then with bonus and everything, should be around 80.
0: Good for you. Cool. Are you married?
2: I am. Well, fiance, and then I have a son with my previous relationship, and then we have two kids, my fiance and I.
0: Oh, when are you getting married?
2: Whenever she wants to. We haven't set a date yet.
0: Saturday works for me.
1: Dave is free.
2: I'll send you the invite.
0: Okay. And the, all right, so what does she make?
2: So she stays at home. That is the, that is what's best for us.
0: Yeah, Saturday works for me. All right, and she's in extreme risk right now. I don't like the position she's in. As her friend, mm-hmm. I'm telling her to marry you now.
2: Okay.
0: Okay. Anyway.

0: Now we got that behind us. So you got how much debt with your $80,000 job and three kids and fiance getting ready to be wife?
1: So my student loans, that is the largest, $44,000. I've used that to supplement income all throughout my time at school. My car, made a dumb purchase when my son was born. I still owe about $20,000 on there. And then my credit card's around $12,000, and then she has around $12,000 as well. $12,000 on credit cards as well.
0: Gotcha. Okay. You got $88,000. You make $80,000. It's going to take you 2.5 years of living on beans and rice and beans, and you can pay all this off.
1: Okay.
0: And that's if nobody adds any income to the equation. And you ought to try to talk about somebody adding some income to this equation, if you can. I'm not being just smart aleck only. There's all kinds of data points that says being married is going to cause you to succeed financially. And so I want good things for y'all. I love y'all. I want you to win. Okay. So then we're going to list our debts, smallest to largest. We're going to cut up the credit cards tonight. We're going to get on an every dollar budget tonight. George and I'll give you a premium version and let you get started. The two of you sit down together. And since you're going to be married on Saturday, you can go ahead and start doing it tonight like you were married. And, you sit down with everything and you're looking at it together and saying, okay, we have this baby and I've got these kids and we've got this stuff we've got to take care of. And, and we got a house and we got to get, we're going to plow through these credit cards, get rid of them. Then we're going to knock that car out and then we're going to knock that student loan out. Meanwhile, paying minimum payments on everything but the little one, attack the little one, everything but the little one, attack the little one, everything but the little one, and attack the little one with a vengeance. You're not going to see the inside of a restaurant unless you're working there as your extra job. And don't talk to me about a vacation. You are seriously broke. Broke people don't go on vacation. And get this mess cleaned up in the next 2 years. And if you get, you kind of hear that anger in my voice, like, right? The coach at halftime.
1: Mm-hmm.
0: That's what I want inside of y'all. Okay. I'm trying to transfer that to you. And you get that swagger going and you start punching these credit cards out, knocking them in the nose, going, you people are screwing my family's future. I hate you, Citibank. I hate you, Fifth Third. Get out of my life. Then when you kind of get that idea going, then you have a villain in the story and you are the hero. You get to go win and it changes everything. And that's what I want them to do, George.
2: Yeah. What is your intensity level right now, James? 1 out of 10, would you say, to get out of this debt?
1: 20. Last week I sat down and I spent hours on an Excel chart because I hate where budgeting apps charge you a subscription fee. I think that's one of the biggest scams in this industry right now, man. It's mind-blowing. You get on the App Store, look up budgeting, in-app purchases. You know what I mean?
0: Yeah, we don't have any in-app purchases, but we do charge you a subscription fee after we give you this free portion. So we'll give it to you for free for a while so you don't have to worry about it, but later on you'll have to pay.
1: Okay.
0: I won't hold back on that. But we have to pay the guys that build the app and run the thing. So
2: if it gets you out of $88,000 in debt, I'd say it was worth the purchase. But if you don't do anything with it, I agree, it was a waste of your money. So I hope it helps you. But I just wanted to see how intense you were, and even think about selling this car if it's worth more than $20,000.
0: Yeah, I'm
2: fired. You get out
0: up,
2: of that
0: man.
2: Payment.
0: I think you're gonna do it. I'm proud of you, man. Go do it. You can have a great life. You graduate, you got babies, you got a new wife, life's gonna be great, man.
2: But for now you gotta keep living like a broke college kid, which is gonna be not as fun. Yeah. I got a new salary. I got to go buy some things. Nope. You got to pay off some debt. You'll get there.
0: Absolutely. Absolutely. So why do people pay to join a gym if they can lift?
2: It's a scam.
0: If they can lift weights at home.
2: The environment.
0: Because
2: maybe the coaching.
0: They don't lift weights at home. That's why.
2: And there's some skin in the game. If I paid for something,
0: all you do
2: I
0: is stub your
2: it.
0: Toe on them. That's all they're for. Stub your toe.
2: I want to see a study. If it was a free gym membership versus a paid gym membership, who's showing up at each gym? I'd be interested to see.
0: Inquiring minds want to know.

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2: Weighing more military action. I'm Carmen Roberts, Fox News. A drone that targeted the UAE's nuclear power plant today is ramping up tensions and raising the possibility of renewed military action against Iran. Fox's Alex Hogan at the airport, White House.
3: Axios is reporting that the president is expected to hold a Situation Room meeting with members of the top national security team on Tuesday over the war in Iran. It comes as just earlier he issued a warning to Iran, saying this quote on Truth Social, "For Iran, the clock is ticking and they better get moving fast or there won't be anything left of them at times of the asset."
2: President Trump also spoke with Israeli Prime Minister Netanyahu by phone today about their next steps. Investigators are combing through the wreckage in Idaho after two Navy jets collided during an air show at Mountain Home Air Force Base. All four crew members were able to eject safely moments before those two EA-18G Growler jets slammed to the ground. Police in Austin, Texas, take two suspects into custody and are searching for a third after a series of at least 10 random shootings over the weekend.
4: Which mainly happened in South Austin, which took place late yesterday and all the way into today as well. We know that 10 of those shootings possibly connected. They were drive-by shootings, two of them involving fire stations. They have left four people injured, one of them which was in critical condition but is now stable.
2: Marco Bittenell with Fox 7, Austin. And Republican voters in Louisiana deny U.S. Senator Bill Cassidy a third term in office. He finished yesterday's GOP primary in third place, but is accepting defeat and staying strong.
5: President Trump posted on Truth Social Sunday calling Massey, quote, the worst Republican congressman in history. On ABC's This Week, Congressman Massey said he wasn't concerned over GOP Senator Bill Cassidy's loss in Louisiana Saturday.
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2: After prominent Republican senator and Trump critic Bill Cassidy of Louisiana lost his party's primary yesterday, another Republican faces voters on Tuesday in Kentucky as President Trump tries to oust him.
5: President Trump posted on Truth Social Sunday calling Massey, quote, the worst Republican congressman in history. On ABC's This Week, Congressman Massey said he wasn't concerned over GOP Senator Bill Cassidy's loss in Louisiana Saturday and alleged that well-financed opposition has gotten involved.
9: How did this race become the most expensive race in the history of Congress for a primary? It's because three billionaires from outside of Kentucky have funneled millions of dollars in here. They're trying to buy a seat.
5: President Trump endorsed Massey's opponent, Ed Gallrein. Massey has seen the president's anger by voting against the One Big Beautiful Bill and voting for the release of the Epstein files. Gernal Scott, Fox News.
2: Police in Southern California believe burglars are using hidden cameras to surveil victims.
10: Deputies from the San Dimas Sheriff Station were investigating a burglary last week when they discovered a camera with a battery pack connected to a portable hotspot hidden in some bushes. A week earlier, a landscaper found another suspicious device, a cell phone connected to a power bank wrapped in green camouflage tape with artificial plants attached to it. Law enforcement officials say that potential burglars might use these devices to watch when people leave their homes, identify valuables, and to determine the best time to commit their crime. Law enforcement says to best protect your home, you should inspect your property regularly and stay alert for suspicious activity. Keep trees and bushes trimmed to reduce hiding spots. Use and regularly monitor home security cameras and keep outdoor areas well lit at night.
2: Fox Business's Max Gordon in Los Angeles, and officials are warning residents to call police immediately if they discover a camera. I'm Carmen Roberts. This is Fox News.
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16: 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There's so much great music because life is filled with everything.
15: And her 50 years in the music business and what led to her first new body of work in 13 years.
16: It was like all these limitations were just creating a new path forward.
15: All right now on Fox News Sunday. Hello from Fox News Today at Rededicate 250 on the National Mall. As folks start arriving for a day to give thanks ahead of the nation's 250th birthday, they are expecting thousands here today. More on that in just a minute, but we begin with a look at some of today's top stories. An upset in Louisiana as incumbent Senator Bill Cassidy has been knocked out of his state's GOP primary. President Trump celebrated the news on his Truth Social account, citing disloyalty for Cassidy's impeachment vote back in 2021. Congresswoman Julia Letlow and State Treasurer John Fleming are set for a runoff election in June. We're going to have a live report from Baton Rouge later on in the show. And Venezuela says it has extradited billionaire tycoon Alex Saab to the U.S. on Saturday. Saab, a close ally of deposed President Nicolas Maduro, faces federal charges for international money laundering and bribery. And check it out. Hundreds of family members and friends welcoming home more than 4,500 sailors from the aircraft carrier USS Gerald R. Ford in Norfolk Saturday after a record 326 days at sea. The carrier traveling from the Mediterranean Sea near Israel to the Caribbean for that operation that led to Maduro's capture in Venezuela. And finally, the Red Sea for Operation Epic Fury. In a moment, we're going to bring in House Speaker Mike Johnson to talk news of the day. But first, let's go to Fox News correspondent Alex Hogan at the White House. Hi, Alex.
3: Hi, Shannon. With so much focus on Taiwan after President Trump's historic visit to China, Taiwan's president today reacting to that visit, saying that Taiwan will not escalate the conflict, although at the same time, it's not going to give up its sovereignty or free way of life, nor will it be sacrificed or traded away. Meantime, with this delicate ceasefire between the U.S. and Iran still underway, President Trump says that hostilities could resume if Iran fails to reach a deal.
2: U.S. Senate Republicans this week blocked the latest Democratic-led effort to end the war in Iran until it's approved by Congress. While three Republicans have now joined Democrats in efforts to rein in the president's war power, the attempt failed on a vote of 50 to 49. The ceasefire in the Strait of Hormuz remains on shaky ground. Here at home, Americans say they're feeling the weight of the war at the pump.
17: We need to get a handle on this, and the U.S. needs to figure this out.
2: President Trump calling prices short-term pain. He made the comments during his historic two-day visit to China. The president touting the visit as a success, pointing to Chinese commitments to purchase American goods like soybeans and 200 Boeing aircraft. China's Commerce Ministry Saturday announced the U.S. and China have agreed to expand agricultural trade. Still, critics argue the president failed to nail down enough concrete agreements.
18: I don't think the United States particularly got anything out of this. China got the ability to show to the president lavish praise on him, but they're dogged in pursuing their strategic interests.
2: Taiwan dominated conversations, although President Trump says America's stance remains the same.
19: I'm not looking to have somebody go independent and, you know, we're supposed to travel 9,500 miles to fight a war. I'm not looking for that. I want them to cool down. I want China to cool down.
2: Meantime, shortly after returning home, President Trump announced that early Saturday morning, U.S. and Nigerian forces carried out a mission to kill members of ISIS, including ISIS commander Abu Bilal al-Manuki. The U.S. military's Africa Command calling him the most active terrorist in the world, saying he had a history of helping plan attacks and abductions.
3: The administration says that this strike took months of planning. Shannon.
15: All right, Alex Hogan at the White House. Alex, thank you very much. Joining us now, Speaker Mike Johnson. Speaker, always good to have you back on Fox News Sunday.
20: Shannon, great to be with you. What a great day this is going to be out on the National Mall. Great.
15: Yeah, and we have some sound issues, so we're going to use our fancy mics to make sure that we can hear each other. It is very old school. Okay, so the overall assessment from the China trip seems to be, like, no harm done. The president talks about agriculture and other agreements that we have with China, but no joint statement. China doesn't always live up to the promises that they make. What more would you like to see as fallout from this particular trip?
20: Well, the president was, I think, pleased with the outcome of the visit. He thinks it was a big success, and the people that were on that trip agree. We have laid the groundwork, I think, for a new trade agreement, which I know Scott Bessent, our Treasury Secretary, and the president have been working on in earnest. We're very hopeful about that. I will say it makes a big difference who serves in the White House, right? You have a commander-in-chief who is not afraid of China as a threat. He's facing this head-on, and he's made it very clear to everybody around the world, America cannot be taken advantage of any longer. It's an America-first agenda, meaning American workers and American companies and manufacturers first. And I think Xi respects that. And so we'll see what comes out of it. We're very hopeful.
15: What do you make of those critics who say, though, listen, the U.S. is in a tougher economic position, that China has an upper hand, that they feel strong. They felt strong coming into this conversation. And because of some of the tough economic issues and other things that we're having here, that the president wasn't at the highest level of leverage he could have been.
20: Well, I don't know. I think that was a central part of the conversation, because much of this economic trouble that we have right now, of course, is related directly to the Strait of Hormuz. And the president and Xi had a good discussion about that situation, and we're hopeful that they'll help. They have a direct interest in commerce being open in the Strait of Hormuz as much as we do. In fact, every country around the world, so we've got to get that sorted out.
15: Well, and the president said that President Xi actually offered to help, and he said, no, thank you. He told our rep there, he said, if somebody helps you, then they always want something on the other side. So he doesn't want to take the help. But there's also this issue of reports that China is backdoor helping Iran. What more should we be doing to address that?
20: Well, that would be a concern if it's true, and I think we're trying to sort all that out. Iran is the largest state sponsor of terrorism, okay? They have wreaked havoc around the world. They've killed hundreds of Americans over the last few decades. We've got to make sure that we get that sorted out. And every freedom-loving person around the world and all of our NATO allies and, of course, the Middle Eastern neighbors over there in that region have a direct interest in that. So we should all work together to get it done.
15: So let's talk about this issue of Taiwan. Obviously, China said it was front and center for them. That was what they wanted to talk about. They see it as kind of the biggest friction point between the U.S. The president said everybody needs to cool it. Nobody needs to start anything. We're hearing from Taiwan's president this morning saying a number of things, saying continued arms sales from the U.S. are necessary for them to maintain their position. Wall Street original editorial board after the trip said this. The test for Mr. Trump now will be whether he releases a long-awaited U.S. arms sale to Taiwan. Mr. Xi wants a veto over those sales, but Taiwan needs U.S. weapons as a deterrent as it works to reach its goal of spending 5% of its economy on defense by 2030. So couple that with the comments we heard from Taiwan's president this morning.
20: Well, look, we've been wary of China's objectives there for quite some time. Of course, the U.S. military and every president has been watching this closely, and we continue to do so. I saw the statement from Taiwan. I thought that was a reasonable thing for the leader there to say. They've got to flex their muscle a little bit and declare again that they are an independent country and they must remain so. We have an interest in that, as, again, do all freedom-loving people around the world. China cannot just go take over land, and we're going to stand strong and resolute by that. I know the Congress will.
15: Okay, well, speaking of Congress, I want to read something from one of your Democrat colleagues, because they say Congress needs to be doing more with respect to this conflict. Congressman Jimmy Panetta, he's a Democrat out of California, says Congress must reclaim its constitutional authority over the Iran war. Speaker Mike Johnson has abdicated Congress's role and failed to exercise any oversight this administration, saying that's given President Trump free reign to conduct a military campaign in Iran. He says it's based on an incoherent and inconsistent strategy. What should Congress's role be right now?
20: Jimmy's a friend and colleague, but he's clearly wrong on this, okay? This is not time for War Powers Act. Operation Epic Fury has been declared concluded, and it is, and now we're into a new project, and that is to get the Strait of Hormuz open. This is about diplomacy and negotiation. You don't have kinetic warfare right now. You don't have missiles flying around, and so we've got to allow the administration time to finish this and sort it out. And
15: how much time?
20: Well, we'll see. I mean, this is a day-by-day development. The president has his hands on this every single day. The Pentagon, the Joint Chiefs of Staff, everybody is involved. They're pushing it as aggressively as they can. The challenge has been in Iran, as I explained to everybody all the time, is we took out about four layers of leadership there. So they've needed some time to sort out who has the authority to get this straight. But I'm very optimistic about it. I've talked to allied nations around the world. They want to assist in this as well. Getting commerce open so gas prices come back down to planet Earth. We get back to the economic issues and the conditions that we've set in place, the Republican-led Congress, to allow all boats to rise, so to speak, in the economy. We're excited about that.
15: What do you say to your Democratic counterparts who say by taking out those leaders, levels of leadership, that we've ended up with a more radical group now who really doesn't seem to be interested in actually negotiating an end to this?
20: Well, I think it's premature to evaluate what we have now. That's the problem. We're not sure exactly who is in charge. There is a new Ayatollah, but he's not been seen since the conflict began. So we'll see how it's sorted out. I know that there are negotiations going on in earnest. I know that the president is on this every single day. We're pushing it as aggressively as we can because we know that gas prices, we're acutely aware of the what that means to American families, and we got to get that settled out. And I can tell you that the entire administration and all of us in Congress, Republicans, are working on that.
15: Okay, I want to get to redistricting because this case that came from the Supreme Court was out of Louisiana, of course. So it's now opened the door for a number of states, many of them in the South, to talk about redistricting. Here is the reaction to all of that from some of your Democrat colleagues.
0: This is a great turnaround and a turn back to Jim Crow era politics of the 50s.
21: We're looking at losing possibly 19 members of the Congressional Black Caucus because of this, frankly, racist redistricting efforts targeted towards disenfranchising black voters across the country.
15: So what is your message to black Americans, black voters, about this redistricting?
20: The Supreme Court issued a long-awaited opinion, and I think it was long overdue, and they stated the obvious that drawing congressional lines must be fair. You cannot draw lines on the basis of race, and that's what was done in Louisiana. So they declared it to be an unconstitutional gerrymander, and it was. This is brings back fairness and certainty to the system, and I think a lot of states are looking to make sure that their maps are not unconstitutional like Louisiana's was.
15: Okay, we have another big legal issue of Louisiana. We'll talk about with you right after the break, and also this, when we return with the speaker, issues of faith, and also a preview of today's events on the Mall, and his reaction to Louisiana's Senate primary results, big ones from last night.

0: I love this place. I've been surfing here since I was a kid. Now, seeing my grandson out on the water, it means everything to me. Watching him and taking in the blue waves, the sea breeze, the blurry horizon.
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2: Here's your Wild Horse Resort and Casino weather update. Tonight the skies will be mostly clear with temperature lows near 40 degrees. Tomorrow and looking into the rest of the week, the skies are looking to stay mostly clear through the week with temperature highs starting Monday near 70 degrees and increasing to around 80 degrees by Thursday, with temperature lows starting in the low 40s and increasing towards 50 degrees by the end of the week. 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
8: And Louisiana did not forget.
9: Cassidy was one of seven Republican senators voting to convict President Trump during his 2021 impeachment trial following the January 6th Capitol riot. On social media, President Trump reacted to Senator Cassidy's defeat, writing, "His disloyalty to the man who got him elected is now a part of legend, and it's nice to see that his political career is over."
10: When you participate in democracy, sometimes it doesn't turn out the way you want it to. But you don't pout, you don't whine, you don't claim the election was stolen, you don't find a reason why.
9: New rules led to some confusion among voters in Saturday's primary, which moved to separate Democrat and Republican ballots after decades of a single open primary ballot. Now, Shannon, the Democratic primary for U.S. Senate is also heading to a runoff, but Republicans are favored to win the general election in a state President Trump carried with more than 60% of the vote in 2024. Shannon?
11: All right, Jonathan Sary in Baton Rouge, thank you very much for the update. We are back now with Speaker Mike Johnson, that, of course, being your home state. Care to comment there on this going to a runoff? I mean, clearly the president has the bully pulpit, and he made his wishes known, and now we go to a runoff.
12: We do. I was there to vote yesterday, and I can tell you all my friends in Louisiana had a difficult choice. We had great candidates on the ballot. I, this morning, congratulated my two close friends, Julia Letlow and John Fleming. Julia is like a sister to me and a colleague here, and John was my predecessor in Congress and the first person to endorse me for this race. So great choice there. We'll see how it shakes out. But it's true that President Trump has a huge influence in our state, as he does still across the country. And you see that over and over in all these elections. It's the most powerful endorsement in the history of politics, and it continues to be shown.
11: One of the headlines this morning said that this win and the ousting of Senator Cassidy shows that there's no room for dissent within the GOP. What do you make of that?
12: Well, I don't know. You see dissent here every day. I mean, I deal with it all day long with the smallest margin in U.S. history, working through people's philosophical differences and preferences. But, you know, this is a vibrant party. It's a strong party. We're in great position to win the midterms, defy history and win the midterms. And we're excited about that, working every day to make sure that happens so we can keep this agenda going to bring America back.
11: So CBS News had some polling out this morning showing 76% of people are concerned. 67% say they are stressed about their own personal financial situation. You know that generally the incumbent is punished in the midterms, and people are feeling very uncertain about how they're doing personally. How do you campaign against that?
12: Well, this relates to the last segment. We were talking about the Strait of Hormuz. Really, all points lead back to that. Gas prices are too high because of that, and then that has an effect on how goods are transported to the grocery store and all the rest. So as soon as we get that straightened out, we will get back to the kitchen table issues, the economic issues that we put in place to make the economy grow. The Working Families Tax Cut, the Big Beautiful Bill, all the legislation we passed put in pro-growth policies that will lead to bigger paychecks. We already had the largest tax refunds we've had in a long, long time because of our policies. And so we're really excited, anxious for that to be resolved so that people will feel that. And I think they will before they go vote in the midterm.
11: All right, I want to ask you about this other legal big case that came out of Louisiana, which is you guys essentially down there have been fighting the use of the abortion pill or mifepristone, because Louisiana has basically outlawed nearly all abortions, but people can get this through the mail. It went to the Supreme Court about whether it would pause an order that meant you had to at least have an in-person visit. The court's not going to do that while the case plays out. There were objections by Justices Thomas and Alito saying essentially by allowing these pills to flow into states where abortion's not widely available, it's going around the Dobbs decision. And there are calls for the administration to do something more about it.
12: Thomas and Alito are exactly right. It's an end run around state laws. And you have a number of states who have acted it through our small d democratic process to address that issue. And by mailing the drugs to women across state lines, you go around the state laws. And they're exactly right. It's a serious problem. Abortions have increased in number since Dobbs overturned Roe. And that's a great concern to us. The mailing of this drug is a very dangerous thing. You're sending it to young women without physician oversight or assistance. And people are being harmed in more ways than one. And so I think it's a big issue. I'm encouraging the administration to assist with that. And I think there's a lot of evaluation on how they can handle it.
11: Yeah, I know there's pressure that the FDA could be doing more potentially to oversee how that moves through the system.
12: Yeah.
11: Okay, I want to ask you, we're obviously here at this faith event. Not everyone is happy about that. So let me give you a chance to respond to Americans United for Separation of Church and State. They say if the president really cared about this, he would be celebrating separation of church and state as a unique American invention that has allowed religious diversity to flourish. But they call this a Christian nationalist crusade that is just a very narrow view and version of Christianity that really doesn't serve Americans. And they say this is a public event on public land.
12: This is a recognition of the deeply embedded history and religious and moral tradition of the country. This is an appropriate thing for us to do on the 250th anniversary, and the people who are upset about it oppose that. They want to erase the history of America and pretend as if we're not a nation that was dedicated originally to God. If you walk into the House chamber this afternoon with me, Shannon, you will see In God We Trust, inscribed in the marble right above the head of where I stand as the Speaker of the House. Congress put that there as a recognition of who we are. We are one nation under God, and to come here and gather for a happy, hopeful celebration to rededicate ourselves in that way as one nation under God is a healthy and appropriate thing. The people who are the naysayers and who have created this new term of Christian nationalism as a pejorative, a derogatory term, are trying to silence the influence and the voices of Christians, and I think that's wildly inappropriate.
11: We have a little sneak peek at some of what you'll say here as the featured speaker tonight. You say that facing imminent battle and almost certain death, our founders held a day of humiliation, fasting, and prayer to ask for guidance at the dawn of their fight for freedom. So you say that there's plenty of evidence that the framers and the founders were about faith being part of this American experiment.
12: Of course. The father of our country, George Washington, in his famous farewell address, he said, of all the dispositions and habits which lead to political prosperity, religion and morality are indispensable supports. And John Adams, the second president, said, our Constitution is made only for a moral and religious people. It is wholly inadequate for the government of any other. Doing this today is a great celebration, an important thing for the country. We're excited to be a part of it.
11: Well, we will see you there on the stage a little bit later tonight. Mr. Speaker, thank you for stopping in here first. Good to see you.
12: Thank you so much.
11: All right, up next, our Fox News Sunday panel on Vice President Vance's warning to blue state governors about fraud as we continue our special coverage here on the National Mall at Rededicate 250.

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4: From a university in Finland finds that you might be able to exercise longer without feeling more exhausted if you're listening to your favorite music during a workout. Those who picked their own music extending endurance by nearly 20% during intense exercise. For the study, they looked at 29 recreationally active adults completing two identical cycling sessions with about 80% effort. One group cycled in silence, the other chose music, with their workout lasting about 6 minutes longer on average. But despite being able to go longer while listening to some tunes, heart rate and other physical markers remained similar to the silent group. The lead researcher saying self-selected music doesn't change your fitness level, it just helps you to tolerate sustained effort for longer. The study was published in the journal Psychology of Sport and Exercise. For more health news, go to foxnewshealth.com. 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I'm Lisa Brady, Fox News.
5: This needs to be fraudster against non-fraudster. This needs to be good government versus bad government. So I will extend the hand to anybody, whether they've got a D next to their name or an R next to their name. If you want to help the Trump administration fight fraud, you are going to find a willing partner.
6: Welcome back to this special edition of Fox News Sunday from Rededicate 250 here on the National Mall. So you just heard from the vice president calling for a bipartisan fight against fraud. Let's talk about it with our Sunday group. Director of the Ronald Reagan Institute, Roger Zakheim. Co-host of Fox and Friends Weekend, Rachel Campos Duffy, who is also the author of the brand new book, It's Beautiful, All American Patriotism. And former pastor and congressman, now a diplomat with the State Department, Mark Walker. Panel, welcome. It's good to have all of you here. Thank you.
7: Great to be here.
6: Okay, so you heard what the vice president said. He was in Maine, and the governor there said this, Janet Mills. She says, as district attorney, attorney general, and as governor, I have always cracked down on fraud, often by working hand-in-hand with the federal government. When the federal government requested more information about how we address fraud, we provided a comprehensive and thorough response. So, Mark, you've worked here on Capitol Hill.
7: Sure.
6: Is there enough bipartisan will to do something about this?
7: I hope so. I think the American people want every representative to come here and work on fraud. 3 weeks ago, the Farm Bill was passed, $390 billion. $315 billion of that goes to social net programs. We want to make sure, you know, Democrats have gotten where they're measuring their success on how many people they can put on the government programs as opposed to how many people should be transferred off to a better life.
6: Well, and Republicans say they want these programs to be there for people who need them. Yes. America is charitable. We care about people. But the fact is, if there are fraudsters on there, it makes it tougher for the people who actually need these programs to benefit from that. And by the way, we're going to put up a scroll. This is something from DOJ, places they say they've cracked down in just the last week. I mean, it's healthcare fraud, it's tax fraud, it's all kinds of things. But Rachel, the goal is to make sure people who need it get it.
8: Of course. Every time somebody, there's some big Medicaid fraud and zillions of dollars get siphoned off somewhere else, that means somebody who really needs it isn't going to get that money that they need to survive. Who can deny what happened in Minneapolis? I mean, we had a YouTuber who went down there and investigated, and instead of the local and state government saying, oh my gosh, this is happening, you know, the house is on fire, let's fix this, let's find all the people who've done bad stuff, they sort of closed ranks and they said, we don't want to hear this, and this is racist somehow. And in fact, we learned that the people who were in the government and were seeing this were afraid to come out and say anything about this fraud because they were afraid of being called racist. So absolutely, every time you see this kind of fraud, you're taking away from a child who actually needs it. And I think it's very dangerous. You're seeing the reports now from the left. They're sort of pushing back on this and saying, you're trying to take away social safety programs for the poor. No, taking taking the fraud out, some of it going to foreign countries and even terrorist groups, that's keeping it for the people who need it.
6: Well, and interestingly enough, we've seen after what was uncovered there in Minnesota that Governor Walz has now said he is partnering with the feds and they're trying to work on some things to do together. There have been some skeptics, but he says, we're doing these raids. We are trying to help make sure that the fraud is rooted out. Now, truthout.org says it's campaign season. Republicans are eager to wave the flag of waste, fraud, and abuse. It's a way to distract the public from rising gas prices, tariffs, and an unpopular war that is definitely not over. Gets to the point Rachel was making. They say for the GOP, going after programs that help everyday people meet basic needs is good politics. Roger, they say this is just about campaign.
9: Politics at play everywhere, but the reality is two-thirds of our spending goes to entitlement programs, Medicare, Medicaid, and Social Security. It's an automatic vote. In other words, the members of Congress, like the Congress is my left ear, never get a chance to vote on these increases. They're on autopilot. And so what has to happen is that we need to have accountability. And here's an opportunity for the vice president. Not great being a vice president. You always got the best job. The portfolio of vice president ain't like the secretary of state. Here is an opportunity to distinguish himself, to have some accountability and make sure the safety net is actually getting to people who need it, as opposed to going to people who are exploiting the system.
6: Yeah. Well, it is an election year. It is a heated one. We're midterms. And so former Vice President Kamala Harris, who was the presidential nominee for Democrats last time around, has got some ideas. And she says there are no bad ideas. Here's part of what she's proposing.
10: And let's invite then approaches and ideas that are about, for example, Supreme Court reform, including the notion of expanding the court. Let's invite a discussion about how do we, and if so, how do we push for statehood for Puerto Rico and D.C.? How are we thinking about the Electoral College?
6: And just a couple of weeks ago, longtime Democratic strategist James Carville had this to say about some of these ideas. He says, don't run on it. Don't talk about it. Just do it, Rachel.
8: Yeah, I mean, listen, when the left talks about these kinds of structural changes, you better take them seriously. By the way, with Puerto Rico, be careful. The governor is a Republican. So this could like be like the Virginia redistricting situation where be careful what you wish for. It might not work out in your favor. But absolutely, we need to take that seriously. And I think the answer and what we're seeing from what happened with Virginia and other states with redistricting is the local politics really matters. Republicans need to refocus on winning prosecutor races, school board, city council. That's where all the real power is. Often it's not really in Washington, D.C., but take them very seriously. Get the SAVE Act passed. Do what you need to do if you're a Republican, because they are not joking when they talk about these structural changes. Roger?
9: Listen, the Democrats should focus on the power to persuade, and they're not persuading.
8: That's right.
9: They're trying
8: That's
9: to
8: true.
9: Make these institutional reforms. It didn't work for FDR. Right? Core packing has been established as something that has failed. And here, if you can't win over the people, they try to change institutions. I think it's a failed strategy. And I'm looking for centrist Democrats, wherever they are, to come after this because the progressive agenda wants to change things radically.
6: Mm-hmm. Okay. Yes, quick.
7: Well, yes. Kamala Harris needs to reimagine her presidential campaign. And for Carville and crew, it's gone from it's the economy stupid to change the Constitution. We have a population base. It's called the U.S. House. That's why California has 53 reps and Wyoming and Alaska and others have one.
6: Mm-hmm. Okay. I want to make sure we get to Faith because that is what today is all about here on the National Mall. Overnight, Friday into Saturday, we got news from the White House on an operation in Nigeria where we have all been reporting on the oppression of Christians down there. Pete Hegseth tweeting this, and I say that because it didn't come from the SecDef account, so just to be clear, it comes from the Pete Hegseth account. He says this. It says, U.S. forces in coordination with the armed forces of Nigeria killed Abu Bilal el-Manuki and other ISIS leaders. He says, for months, we hunted this top ISIS leader in Nigeria who was killing Christians, and we killed him and his entire posse. Mark, I know this is the space you're working in now.
7: The last year we've been studying this, Shannon. 75% of all Christians who are martyred in our world today come from the continent of Africa. 90% of that number comes from the country of Nigeria. There are 100 million Christians in Nigeria that celebrate this decision. And to think that Joe Biden took Nigeria off the CPC list, the country of particular concern, fortunately, President Trump put them back on there as we move forward.
6: Well, and President Trump said on Truth Social yesterday, no games. Watch what's next on your favorite subject, President DJT. He's warning the folks down there. He's not messing around.
8: No, he shouldn't. I mean, if you've seen the images, the videos of what's going on, I mean, the other thing about this story, Mark, you'd appreciate it, it's like the faith of these people. Oh. They know that just going to church could get them and their children killed, and they still go to church, they still go to mass. It's an incredible witness, but absolutely we should not tolerate it. But Christian persecution is around the world. We're seeing it in Lebanon, we're seeing it in China, we're seeing it across the world, and even in our own country.
6: Well, and Roger, this administration has said they really want to spend a lot of effort and time and political capital on fighting anti-Semitism, too. We see this with the Department of Education. They've got a task force. They say they want to fight for religious freedom for everyone.
9: I'm glad they're doing it because it's needed. If you look at the statistics, they're mind-boggling. Jews make up about 2% of our population, and their victims, 70% of religious hate crimes are focused on Jews. 70%.
6: Do you feel like this administration is making a difference with the efforts they've got underway now?
9: First and foremost, they have to get after it. And this proclamation the president made to make a national Sabbath, focusing what President George Washington said over 300 years ago, or 250 plus years ago, that our nation is a nation that has to protect all religious freedom. And he said that to those in the congregation in Newport, Rhode Island.
6: All right, panel, thank you very much. It's great to see you guys in our nice close quarters here. We'll see you next Sunday. Next up, a pioneer in contemporary Christian music who's weathered some serious controversies along the way. I sit down with Amy Grant, rewinding the past 50 years.
11: Well, I graduated from high school. I went to 4 years of college. And so I was always juggling a full-time school schedule with work. And so what I really thought was, I have zero social life.
6: There'd be no time.

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10: 3 years of college, and so I was always juggling a full-time school schedule with work. And so what I really thought was, I have zero social life.
11: There'd be no time.
10: No, and sometimes I would like fly into some place and they'd send the youth pastor to pick me up and I was like, oh gosh, what I don't need is a one-time date.
11: You know? Right, a setup on the road.
10: Yeah.
11: You were really a pioneer of CCM. Did you realize it at the time, or have you come to fully embrace that you were one of the people who put it on the map?
10: I didn't realize that. It's funny because I grew up in Nashville, which is such a great, amazing music community. But there was a church down on Music Row that had a bookstore coffee shop connected to it. And all through my high school years, every Saturday night, they had live music there. And so artists from California would come through. You didn't have to buy a ticket, you just show up. Everybody sitting cross-legged on the floor, and it was right in the studio section of Nashville. And so, in my mind, I wasn't the pioneer of anything. I loved the music that came before me. I was always there when there was ever live music, and then I was just adding to the repertoire.

0: became the crossover from church pews to the top of the Billboard charts.
1: What was that like to have different fans, in addition to the ones you already had, but a different audience, a different platform, to be thrust into kind of that secular hit place?
2: I never thought of my audience as being part of any one genre, only because I knew, as a music lover myself, I mean, I cut my teeth on the Beatles, Dan Fogelberg, Carole King, Joni Mitchell, Jethro Tull, Three Dog Night. I mean, I had my old, my sister's records. And then also then other music started coming in. My parents listened to Bill Gaither, Larnell Harris, people that I'd heard at the coffee shop. Mm. And so, you know, I just assume everybody's listening to everything. I mean, clearly you were not.
1: I was not allowed to listen to all of the fun stuff until later.
2: Well, can I tell you?
1: I was allowed to listen to Amy Grant.
2: Well, but I'll meet people that say I was only allowed to listen to you growing up, and all I've said was, I'm so sorry. There's so much great music, because life is filled with everything.
1: Yeah.
2: And how great to have songs about all of it. That's really, music is just our way to communicate shared experience.
0: Some of that crossover happened with her friend and frequent collaborator, Michael W. Smith.
2: He wrote a lot with the man that I was dating at the time and married, Gary Chapman. We were married for 17 years. Michael married a schoolmate of mine. Debbie and I went to a fantastic girls' school, Harpeth Hall. And so we had a lot of overlap.
3: Thy word is a lamp unto my feet and a light unto my bed.
2: And then we just kept writing together and then touring together, and we get along so easily, and he just has always felt like a brother to me. I do remember touring an album in the late 80s called Lead Me On, and we toured that together. It was a very serious record. I'd been through a lot of personal challenges. Thank God there was no internet. But sort of rebounding from that, I was starting to have a family, and I just wanted to have fun. Mm-hmm. And so I've stepped into, you know, writing Baby Baby, mm-hmm. Every Heartbeat, a lot of those things, because my life was just like lighting up.
0: '90s Heart in Motion went platinum 5 times, becoming her best-selling album and introducing her to an even larger audience.
3: Every heartbeat bears your name. Now and when they say my claim, yeah.
0: But with that success came scrutiny.
1: When news of your personal life would filter out and going through divorce, I mean, how difficult was that for you?
2: What I didn't realize is when you end a marriage, it's just like, it was like a car wreck that threw everybody from the car. And the last thing I cared about was what anybody was discussing at their dining room table. I was trying to connect with my children, each of which were having their own hellish experience. I have my extended family, you know, all the years of investment with Gary's family. And I remember sitting on his parents' back porch, and by then I was married to Vince. I had a daughter with Vince. And Mary and I are sitting there rocking in the chair, and she leaned over and patted my leg, and she said, I'm not saying divorce is the answer, but sometimes it sure helps. Mm. And I'm like, what a gracious thing to hear from my former mother-in-law. And maybe all of our lives, I know all of our lives would have been different had they not been so observed, just the unique pressures that come because of your life.
0: Well, much more with Amy Grant. She's not been immune from struggle. The life and death challenges she's faced in recent years brought new music, the inspiration behind her new sound. Next.

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0: that they don't believe that these young people need to be treated as criminals. They are committing adult crimes.
1: The decrease in crime follows a nationwide trend since President Trump returned to office. The murder rate is now the lowest since 1900. President Trump says the reduction in crime is largely thanks to his border policies. Lucas Tomlinson, Fox News.
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3: In the 1970s and 80s, one of the most successful songwriting duos was Elton John and Bernie Taupin. 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
4: He writes the lyrics first and gives them to me, and then I write the songs to them. In the old days, I would slice bits of verses out and cut things here and there. It's not so bad now, but it's always been lyrics first. Very, very rarely has I ever sometimes suggested a title for a song or maybe a melody, but Don't Go Breaking My Heart is the only one I can think of. And I enjoy that process. People say, you know, why don't you write your own lyrics? Well, I don't really want to. I enjoy writing with Bernie. I love it. And it's a magical, and he's one of my dearest friends, and I love him so much. But why would I want to change something that gives me so much pleasure?
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5: Fox News Sunday coming to you today from the National Mall. We'll take you back now to our interview with multi-platinum singer Amy Grant. In recent years, she's faced a series of serious health challenges, from open heart surgery to an accident that left her with a brain injury.
6: So really turning 60 was woo!
5: Welcome.
6: Yeah, I know. Yeah. Hey, nobody gets out alive. But I found out by accident. I went with Vince to a doctor's appointment. His father passed away at 65, and he was getting winded going up the stairs, and he was like, am I okay, you know? And so I went with him to get the results of his treadmill test. And the doctor said, buddy, you're fat and out of shape. And Vince said, tell me something I don't know.
5: But is my heart okay?
6: He said, your arteries are clear, your heart's great. And yeah, and then the doctor looked at me and he said, I want to see you. And I went and he put me through a battery of tests and called me first thing the next morning. And he said, you need surgery. You have an undiagnosed birth defect that is a ticking time bomb.
5: Did he have some intuition that something was wrong? Or had you discussed with him that he thought there was this need for this full battery of tests?
6: This is so crazy. Dr. John Bright Cage is now retired. And when he retired, he wrote me a letter and he said, two times in my life, I have felt compelled to reach into someone's private life and say, come see me. And I was one of those. Mm. And I just would have dropped dead. And I know, and so I'm so grateful. And so, you know, COVID happened, open heart surgery, then two years later, I had a bike accident with a head injury. So that was months of quiet, and then two surgeries recovering from that, and one was vocal surgery.
5: Did you feel a need to pour that into a song as a writer?
6: Well, The Me That Remains was the first song that I wrote for this project, which I didn't know was going to be a project.

0: remains.
1: And I started writing just as therapy, because writing's always been therapy for me. So I was really writing the me that remains to myself, to go, well, girl, you can lean in with something. Who'd you wake up looking at in the mirror today? Don't be so hard on her. That is what you've got. And then I, one thing led to another. And then once I started writing, like, I felt like every week I was writing something. And reaching out to other writers, because my short-term memory was shot. You know, it's hard to write music when you can't remember what you thought of 30 seconds ago. But it was like all these limitations were just creating a new path forward. And so it was really, the whole thing was a therapeutic experience.
2: So let me ask you about this song as well. How do we get there from here? Mm-hmm. There's a lot of weight to that. How did that song come together?
1: In March of 2023, there was a shooting at the Covenant School in Nashville. And in the months after that, you know, the whole community is reeling. And several of us who are artists, songwriters, entertainers, we decided, we were asked to go to Capitol Hill

to talk to Governor Lee, to talk with legislators from both sides of the aisle and just say, what can we do? And I just kept, I'm watching everybody, like protesting, shouting, getting more puffed up about their opinion. And the songwriter in me just said, it's not gonna work until we're working together. And that, I was just sitting and looking in the fire, you know, later that fall, late fall. And I wrote the first verse and chorus and some version of that music. And one of the artists that day on Capitol Hill had been Ruby Amamfu. I didn't know her well, but I knew her a little bit. And I just said, hey, any chance you'd help me finish this song? And for like a year and a half, we were just like, it's like firing one over the bow. How about this idea? Hey, I've hooked some music. What about this? And there was no timetable. I mean, I wasn't writing for a record. This was 2023. And then in the spring of 2025, she reached out and said, I think I've finished this. I think I've hooked it. And I went, I'm going in the studio tomorrow. Are you available? And she said, I'm in town. And I said, come sing it with me.

0: And so, you know, just the timing. And when we did the video, I was actually on a trip with childhood friends, and one was the grandmother of two kids that were at Covenant. And they have so struggled. The whole family has struggled. And they're the living. But her experience has made me see just, this is a lifelong shadow that this event cast. And I just said, I want you to hear this. I don't want you to feel like I'm capitalizing on that experience, and please hear, you know. So I played her the song and the video that we just done, and it was released the day of the shooting. And so, you know, what you hope is that people feel hopeful. We have to talk to each other. We have to find a common goal. I mean, about anything, just a common goal.
1: What would you say is the role of faith in your life right now, and how is it expressed in this project?
0: Oh my goodness. I see all of life through a lens of faith. We are all part of creation, made by God. And, you know, I mean, my prayer for myself and for everybody is that we fulfill the purpose for which we're made. And so if I do nothing else, I every morning speak the Lord's Prayer and the 23rd Psalm. Slowly, you know, just like you're inside of a solar system, and let the words kind of spin around you and go, where do I fit in all this? And yeah, and then it's interesting. I feel like the older I get, I use less faith language. But that has nothing to do with how everything is oriented in my mind. For God so loved the world, He sent His Son. But I just think how we live our lives speaks the loudest. And what people want is to be seen and to be loved and to be accepted at where they are. And I just feel like, I feel like actions speak louder than words.
1: Grant's new album, The Me That Remains, is out now. Now to an update on a story we've been covering for months, the arrest and jailing of Pastor Ezra Jin in China. Last week, we talked to his daughter again and son-in-law about their hope that President Trump would bring up the pastor's case to President Xi. On Friday, the president gave the world an update on his conversations with President Xi about releasing a number of prisoners.
2: I did feel optimistic about the second one. That's now under consideration. The pastor.
3: Mm-hmm.
2: Very optimistic, actually.
3: Yeah.
2: And I put him down. I made a point of it.
4: Dear President Trump, our family is beyond grateful for your leadership and pressing for the case of my father, Pastor Ezra Jin, your historic visit in Beijing this week.
5: We have no words. It feels like a miracle.
1: So, of course, we will keep you updated on whether China does indeed release Pastor Ezra Jin and the other religious leaders who were arrested in that same sweep last October. That's it for us today here from Rededicate 250 in Washington. Keep it to Fox News Channel for continued coverage of this event. Thank you for joining us. I'm Shannon Bream. Have a blessed week. We'll see you next Fox News Sunday.

0: waiting on the next move. I'm Paul Stevens, Fox News. The tenuous ceasefire between Iran and the U.S. could be in danger again.
1: President Trump posting on Truth Social a warning to Iran, saying the clock is ticking and that they better act fast. It comes amid this delicate ceasefire between Washington and Tehran, and some analysts argue that there's questions and concerns over what Iran would want out of a deal. Axios today reporting that the president is expected to hold a Situation Room meeting with top national security team members on Tuesday. And following his high-stakes visit to China this past week, the White House today announcing the creation of a board of trade and a board of investment to allow government-to-government channels between the world's two largest economies.
0: And again, Fox's Alex Hogan in Washington. The president also spoke with Israeli Prime Minister Benjamin Netanyahu earlier today on the Iran situation. Kentucky holding its primary this week as the president continues to seek the ouster of a Republican House member, Thomas Massie.
2: President Trump posted on Truth Social Sunday calling Massie, quote, the worst Republican congressman in history. On ABC's This Week, Congressman Massie said he wasn't concerned over GOP Senator Bill Cassidy's loss in Louisiana Saturday and alleged that well-financed opposition has gotten involved.
3: How did this race become the most expensive race in the history of Congress for a primary? It's because three billionaires from outside of Kentucky have funneled millions of dollars in here. They're trying to buy a seat.
2: President Trump endorsed Massie's opponent, Ed Gallrein. Massie has seen the president's anger by voting against the One Big Beautiful Bill and voting for the release of the Epstein files. Grinnell Scott, Fox News.
0: Thousands meeting earlier today on the National Mall in Washington, D.C. for a day-long prayer rally. The event today billed, quote, as a rededication of our country as one nation under God. 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
0: In Idaho, tragedy averted at an air show. Rescue crews are responding following the crash of two U.S. Navy jets during the Gunfighter Skies air show at the Mountain Home Air Force Base. Event organizers saying four crew members did eject safely. The U.S. Air Force Thunderbirds headlined the show. It was the first time the Gunfighter Skies show had been held in 8 years. Back in 2018, 8 years ago, a hang glider pilot died in an accident at that event. Ukraine carrying out one of its biggest drone attacks on Russia's capital, killing at least four.
7: Russian defenses shot down 81 drones heading towards Moscow. That's according to the city's mayor. Russia's defense ministry said by midday, more than 1,000 Ukrainian drones had been downed in the past 24 hours. President Zelensky confirmed the overnight attacks, and he wrote on X that, quote, our responses to Russia's prolongation of the war and its attacks on our cities and communities are entirely justified, adding that Ukraine was able to strike targets more than 300 miles from the border. Tonight, he also said, quote, this is a clear signal that one should not pick a fight with Ukraine. Of course, it comes after a heavy week of attacks by Russia, who launched more than 3,100 drones and 1,300 guided aerial bombs and 74 missiles against Ukraine.
0: And that's Fox's Stephanie Bennett. And those Russian attacks Stephanie talked about killed at least 52 people and injured more than 340. The World Health Organization declaring an Ebola outbreak in Congo and Uganda now a public health emergency of international concern. More than 300 suspected cases and 88 deaths have been reported. The virus has no approved treatments or vaccines. The WHO's emergency declaration aims to prompt more international action, although the response to past declarations of this type has been at best mixed, health officials say. I'm Paul Stevens. This is Fox News.
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12: 6-6-6-4-7-7-3-3-7 to discuss the issues coming up, including the congressional race in Northern Kentucky, which I thought should not have been a national story. I've had on both candidates, as you know, my day job Monday through Friday, noon to 3, on LW is to talk about local issues, and I've had on L. Gallrine and Tom Massey a few times. And it's shocking how someone could be part of the Republican team and crap on it every chance he gets, which is why the president tracked down Ed Gallrine to run against Thomas Massie. And I also would note, I think the difficulties in Austin, Texas, it's terrible mass shooting taking place. They're still looking for two Hispanic men. That's a different story. We'll get into that a bit later on. But I didn't think it was that big of a national story until this morning, ABC with George Sloponopoulos. And the lead story was Thomas Massie, and I said, you got to be kidding me. The reason I say that is this. It is completely irrelevant as to who is the congressman from Northern Kentucky, unless that district continually elects someone who saddles up with Ro Khanna of California and Tim Kaine of Virginia and Bernie Sanders of Vermont and AOC of New York and Akeem Jeffries and Code Pink and a bunch of others. And I think tomorrow Pete Hegseth's going to come to Northern Kentucky, where I was born, by the way, to help to campaign with Gallrine. Also, I had on the president came here about 2 weeks ago, 3 weeks ago, with Ed Gallrine. Had Ed Gallrine on, didn't give many interviews, gave one to me. I thought the guy was great. He was good. Nothing wrong with Ed Gallrine. And let's step back from this a little bit. When you're a sitting so-called Republican congressman and you're in league with Candace Owens and Nick Fuentes and Alex Jones and Akeem Jeffries and Ilhan Omar, you might want to reconsider the political party you're in. Thomas Massie promised when he was elected to serve 8 years, and that's it. He's up to his 14th year at this point, and he's eclectic. He's different. I had a discussion with someone in the White House who said to me, what is wrong with Kentucky? And I said, well, you tell me what's wrong with Kentucky. I'll tell you, because this person in the White House said to me, the governor is a Democrat. I said, yep, the governor of Kentucky is a Democrat, Andy Beshear. And the two U.S. senators are Mitch McConnell and Rand Paul. I've had them both on repeatedly. And by the way, they always vote whenever on a big issue. You can count on them to vote against Donald Trump. And the most prominent congressman is Thomas Massie. So you got Thomas Massie, Rand Paul, Mitch McConnell, and Andy Beshear. And Kentucky is like a 70% Republican state. And I said, I can't explain it other than to say that in Kentucky, as in many states, there's a deep vein of libertarianism and contrarianism, which I'm kind of a contrarian myself. So I get that. Rand Paul is a contrarian, as his father was, congressman from Texas. And Mitch McConnell is the typical great, shall we say, institutionalist, who did well in the first part of Trump's first term by getting all the judges through. Since then, he's not voting with Donald Trump very much at all. In fact, I'm not sure Mitch McConnell at this point knows what the hell's going on anyway. He's in terrible health, shouldn't be serving, along with a couple other congressmen who've not reported for duty in a while. Like Federico Wilson of Florida is not reporting for duty at all, and Keene, a Republican from New Jersey, not reporting. That they're AWOL, can't find them. It's unbelievable. And so when George Sloppenopoulos got on it and discussed this race, I thought, well, maybe it's got national implications, and it does. There's been many times when, because of Thomas Massie, the big, beautiful bill, for example, passed by a total of one vote, one. So except for those close votes, whether Gallrine wins or Massie wins, it's not going to change your life or my life very much. Ed Gallrine is the real deal. How about having a candidate who's a retired Navy SEAL officer, a captain, has many medals on his chest. He currently is a farmer, a fifth-generation farmer around the Lexington, Kentucky area. He's a graduate of Ranger School. He's a veteran of SEAL Team 6 and is endorsed by Donald Trump and Pete Hegseth. Now, you would think that guy would want to stay out of politics because politics stinks. It smells. But when I had Ed Gallrine on, he said something to me that made some sense. He said, when I was in the Oval Office being recruited by Trump to run, this is about 7-8 months ago, he said, the president looked at me and Ed said, look, I'm a Navy SEAL. I'm a retired captain. I spent 32 years in the military. The commander-in-chief said to me, Ed, I have two non-consecutive terms to do something. Every month of every year of every week of every day counts. Ed, I want you to serve. And so when the president and the commander-in-chief in the Oval says to a retired Navy SEAL, I want you to serve, you know what? It's hard. He said it was hard for me to say no. And he said to me, Gallrine said to me, that Massie supports the unsupportable, accepts the unacceptable, and defends the indefensible. I'll give you one example about Thomas Massie, since this is a big national issue. You might recall a few years back, Otto Warmbier was a young 18 or 19-year-old kid, went to Wyoming High School here in Cincinnati. And he was imprisoned in North Korea. And seemingly he was tortured and beaten by the North Koreans in prison. His crime, that there was a sign at the end of his hallway in his hotel that said something about long live Kim Jong-un or whatever. He took down the sign as a souvenir of his trip to North Korea, to Pyongyang. Now, stupid, yes. They were told ahead of time on this transfer program, don't do anything. Well, Otto Warmbier, as some young men tend to be, want to be a little bit expressive, so he took down the sign and put it in his luggage. Going through the airport to get out, they discovered the sign. He was arrested. And for a number of months, Otto Warmbier, 18-year-old innocent kid, was beaten and tortured to within an inch of his life. Finally, the Trumpster got him out in his first term. He returned home in a vegetative state. Had no mind left. Had no brain left. I had on his father at one point. It was sad. And so he died, I think, a few days or a week or two after he was returned home. Beaten and tortured for stealing a little sign in North Korea. And so what happened then, this gives you an idea about Thomas Massie, that the Congress put up a resolution condemning North Korea after Warmbier's death. Guess what? Thomas Massie voted against it. I'm thinking, you can't make this stuff up. How do you not vote to condemn North Korea? I have no idea why Thomas Massey would do that, but he did. Would you agree that's somewhat eclectic? And this is in a district which is about 67% to about, I don't know, it was about 32%, 67 to 32. There were some other candidates. Won that district in Kentucky, 67%. So it's a 2-to-1 Trump district, 21 counties. So come on Tuesday, there's going to be an effort now supported by the president to get Massey out of office. And he's campaigning today, yesterday, with some eclectic characters. They're kind of misfits of one type or another. And I can't conceive of him winning against Ed Gallrine. The recent polling, by the way, has Gallrine beating Thomas Massey, but we'll see what happens. And I would also add that assuming Massey gets reelected, and it's 50-50 at this point, he's a man without a party. One of the goals of your local congressman, or maybe a U.S. senator, like an Andy Barr, for example, in Kentucky, would be to bring home the bacon, be able to work a deal, be part of the certain team of the team in power, whatever it might be. So if the last several years, Massey has been an outcast inside the Congress. He could not walk into Speaker Mike Johnson's office from the great state of Louisiana and ask for anything. What would the speaker say? Get the hell out of my office. He can't walk into the presidency, to the Oval Office, and say to Donald Trump, hey, President, I need this, I need that for my district. The answer would be, get the hell out of my office. He's being used and abused by liberal Democrats like AOC. And so if the Democrats take over in November, which is still 50-50, can he walk into Speaker Akeem Jeffries' office when Akeem Jeffries has maybe 230 Democrats after the midterm and say, hey, Akeem, I need something? He would tell Thomas Massey, get the hell out of my office. So he's a man without power, without influence anywhere in Washington. Ed Gallrine, on the other hand, would take a year or two to find out where the men's room is, but at least he would vote with the party in power, which is Donald Trump's party. I don't know what's going to happen. Find out on Tuesday. George Sloppenopoulos thought it was a big deal. He put on Massey, so I thought I'd talk about it tonight on the national show, and we'll see what happens. Uncertain? Absolutely. Trump, by the way, according to media, is dying. Some of the headlines, New York Times headline at one point said, Trump not vindicated by Chinese trip. It's like, what are you talking about, vindication? When the Pravda on the Hudson, New York Times, criticizes you, that's kind of a badge of courage and honor. When the New York Times supports Thomas Massey, that's not a real big endorsement in Northern Kentucky, by the way, not at all. So we'll see what happens. So the Trumpster won like 5 of the 7 state Senate seats in Indiana. I see that Congressman Julia Letlow easily beat Senator Bill Cassidy with the endorsement of Donald Trump in Louisiana. And I think there's a trend here. And so for the media to say Trump is done, it's over with, don't bother, I don't think that's the case at all. But when you don't vote to condemn North Korea for the torture murder of an 18-year-old boy from America named Otto Warmbier, and you don't vote to condemn, well, why in the hell are you in Congress in the first place? Well, who are you representing? The answer is no one but himself. And so at this point, there's a poll out yesterday that had Ed Gallrine up by about 6 or 7 points. I think the visit of Hegseth is going to tilt things a little more toward Ed Gallrine. I think the president's visit about 3-4 weeks ago tittled a point. I'd be surprised if Thomas Massey won. I would be. And at this point, it's so tight in the Congress, it would be helpful to have someone in Northern Kentucky that's more than a 2/3 Republican area to vote with the president on important issues. Would you agree? Be part of the team. And sometimes you have to be independent. Sometimes you have to think independently. That's all good, too. But the resume of Ed Gallrine is fabulous. And I think the resume of Julia Letlow is pretty good, too. So despite the protestations of the mainstream media, I think the Trumpster it still has quite a bit of influence. Well, let's continue with more. So we'll see what happens down the road. And if you live in my locale of we call it the tri-state, Ohio, Kentucky, Indiana, we have been inundated with commercials for and against each of the candidates. One classic spot has Ilhan Omar and AOC on each arm of Thomas Massey going into a hotel room laughing, and one of the ads thought that the throuple begins. I won't tell you what a throuple is. If you don't know, I'm not going to tell you. And that is ridiculous. There's my girl Hillary once again. It is ridiculous. And then the ads back and forth about Ed Gallrein being in favor of DEI is a bunch of BS. And believe it or not, Massey is running ads touting his endorsement by Donald Trump. Of course, that was a few years ago, not recently. So if you're not informed, you're thinking, okay, Trump is endorsing Thomas Massey. Well, just the opposite is true. There's also Massey ads running against Ed Gallrein that calls Ed Gallrein a hero. He calls him a deserter. What? And I'm thinking, what is that? It's by these outside interest groups. I do not believe it's true that Thomas Massey was in a throuple with AOC and Ilhan Omar in some hotel room. And I know that Ed Gallrein is not a deserter, just the opposite. He's got medals on his chest. So the truth often takes a vacation when the politics begin. And politics in Kentucky, by the way, extremely dirty. It is called the most expensive race in American history in the primary. The number given is close to $50 million by the time all the reporting is done. The airwaves in Cincinnati, Northern Kentucky are inundated. I can't take it anymore with ads about three-way sex with Massey and desertion by a SEAL Team 6 honorably discharged captain. So you know that's the level. In Congress, I think each of them would vote similarly, except Ed Gallrein would vote with the president a lot more than Thomas Massey would vote with the president. Well, let's continue. Take some calls on this and so much more. Also, we have guests coming up later, Leland Vittert and others from News Nation, about the visit of the president. President got back on Friday. Only been 2 days. My gosh, it seems like the Chinese trip was weeks ago. It's been about 3 days. So we have one or two experts. Joshua Phillip will be here from Epic TV about the consequences of that. And my good friend Jeff Cruair from New Orleans will be here later on. But in the meantime, for the next hour and a half or so, it'll be your telephone calls. Number to call, 866-647-7337. Does Trump still have power? Bill Cunningham, the great American, live with you every Sunday night.
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And as you may know, when the president went to communist red China, there was a sense nothing would happen there relative to Iran, because after all, that would disrupt the summit, which I hope accomplished a lot. They're still Chinese communists. They still have military bases inside of our country. They still have police stations inside of our country. They still have thousands of marijuana grow sites inside of our country. They still have a half million student spies inside of our country. They still have a million person 14th Amendment birthright citizenship operation underway in our country. They still import large amounts of fentanyl, maybe not through the southern border, but elsewhere into our country. They still dump products into our country to destroy American business. They still hurt the American farmer, and they still buy thousands or millions of acres of land around our military bases. That's communist red China today. Plus, with malware, they can shut down our electrical grid and our power stations and our water treatment plants and more. And so I don't know of a more of a declaration, an undeclared war that the communist red China has already given to us. And I hope the president had a nice trip there. I think what came out of it is the cementing of a relationship, which says I can call you and you can call me. That doesn't mean that Taiwan is any more safe tonight than it was last week. It doesn't mean that at all. In fact, when you have a guest coming in your country, you don't warn them ahead of time about how serious the situation is in Taiwan before the president got there. There was warnings put out by the communist red Chinese government about Taiwan being off the table, that next year they're scheduling an invasion of Taiwan. In other words, we better not sell military hardware to Taiwan and Taipei. We better not do that. So the president's got $14 billion in his pocket about to play against the communist red Chinese in Taiwan and more. So do you sense, I'll lay this upon the table, is war with Iran / China worth what's going to happen? In your view, what's coming? 866-647-7337. Bill Cunningham, the Great American, with you and all great Americans every Sunday night.

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1: Here's your Wild Horse Resort and Casino weather update. Tonight the skies will be mostly clear with temperature lows near 40 degrees. Tomorrow and looking into the rest of the week, the skies are looking to stay mostly clear through the week with temperature highs starting Monday near 70 degrees and increasing to around 80 degrees by Thursday, with temperature lows starting in the low 40s and increasing towards 50 degrees by the end of the week. 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In the early 1900s, wheat farmers used up to 40 mules to pull combines through the hills of wheat country. Umatilla Historical Society is here to present the 22nd annual Old Iron Show. 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

0: All right, Danny Gleason, hit the music. Thousands of people on hold. We'll get to them. Give me another 2 or 3 minutes. I go to the calls. Calls to North Carolina, Oregon, Utah, Michigan, 866-647-7337. If you get on, I'll get you on, 866-647-7337. One last thought. I watched this morning on Sunday Morning Futures with interview with Acting Attorney General Todd Blanche with Maria Bartiromo. Did a great job. And there's thunder out there that you and I know about, if you pay attention and talk radio, of the rigged 2020 election, as to how that happened. And I'll give you some numbers here in a moment. How is it possible that in 2020, Joe Biden, shall we say, campaigning from his basement somewhere in Delaware, incapable of drawing crowds for rallies, would receive the greatest number of raw votes ever given to any presidential candidate in American history with that campaign against the sitting president, Donald Trump, who, by the way, received at that point about 75 or 76 million votes himself when he lost the presidency as an incumbent, and then began the criminal investigations by the Democratic Party against 100 people in and around Donald Trump, including, of course, the president, in order to make sure that the Republicans know there's a new sheriff in town and you can't run ever again. We see what happened in 2024. And so, according to Acting AG Todd Blanche, quote, there's a ton of evidence that the election was rigged. This is the Attorney General of our country speaking now. That's not something the DOJ needs to tell you about. There's been evidence about that for a very long time. What I can tell you is that we have multiple investigations going on in Arizona, Georgia, Fulton County. That's exactly what we're looking at. By the way, this is very difficult because they're very good at hiding stuff. They're very good at hiding misconduct, etc. And what we're doing in multiple states, and I expect again and again people will say to me, how long is it going to take? He's saying, well, not much longer. Here are the raw numbers of people voting for president in the modern era, shall we say. In 2008, how excited was the media to vote for Barack Hussein Obama in 08, running a course in 08, after 8 years of Bush 43? In 08, his opponent was John McCain. And the country was in crisis, the banking crisis. People were sick and tired of Bush slash Cheney slash Rumsfeld slash Colin Powell. And they wanted Barack Hussein Obama so bad they could taste it. Would you agree? 2008. Kind of transport yourself back to 2008. Young, vibrant, articulate, changes coming, etc. The whole Tony Resco stuff was ignored. The Chicago stuff, the crimes committed in Chicago, completely ignored. The media wouldn't cover any of that. And John McCain picked Sarah Palin. The media gave her about 6 minutes of good coverage. Then they had boatloads and plane loads of reporters going to Wasilla, Alaska to find all the dirt on Sarah Palin that they broadcast it willingly. And so Obama, in the media's eyes, got 97% positive media coverage, except for people like me. And then McCain and Sarah Palin received, shall we say, terrible media coverage. So in that race, with the Messiah on the ballot, complete media blackout of all of his difficulties, Obama received 67 million total votes in 2008. And you might recall in Grant Park, here comes the first family. Change has come to America. Jesse Jackson, rest his soul, is on the side of the stage crying. He's thinking, okay, the gig is up. I can't use race anymore to raise money. I'm in trouble. And Obama begins the presidency. And he received 67 million votes and won. And by the way, John McCain received 62 million votes. That's different. So 4 years later, you might recall, Obama's running, and this time against Mitt Romney. And Obama in 2012 received 65 million votes total in the whole country. So he goes from 67 million to 65 million, gets 51% of the vote, easily beats Mittless Romney from Michigan slash Utah. So 65 million votes, pretty good. 2016, you might recall, the glass ceiling, Hillary Clinton running against Donald Trump, who can't win, of course. Hillary Clinton, the glass ceiling is right there in the Javits Convention Center in New York. ready to celebrate. Every woman in America, the media coverage of Donald Trump was awful. It was terrible. And the media coverage of Hillary Clinton was, she was the St. Joan of Arc, St. Hillary. She's going to be the next president. She received a total of 68 million votes, which was really good. Easily beat Mitt Romney. Easily lost to Donald Trump, who received about 65 million votes. But Trump wins the Electoral College going away. So the Democratic candidates, Obama gets 67 million. He then gets 65 million. Hillary gets 68 million. And I'll jump into 2024 before I talk about 2020, which is what Todd Blanche is talking about. In 2024, the Trumpster received, November 5th, 2024, and 5th, and 6th, and 7th, 77 million votes. And Harris received 75 million votes. So Trump won the popular vote by 2 million and blew away the Electoral College. So take the Democratic vote. It goes from 67 million with Obama to 65 million with Obama. 2016, 68 million, Hillary. Then in 2024, 75 million. Now, in 2020, with a campaign conducted from the basements somewhere in Delaware, with no public rallies, with significant money to run attack ads, Joe Biden received in 2020 81 million votes, popular votes, 81 million, to easily beat Donald Trump. You believe that? I don't. Obama, 67 million. Obama, 65 million. Hillary, 68 million. Harris, 75 million. Biden, 81 million. It's not possible in that circumstance when COVID was on the outskirts, people were somewhat concerned about being together, that the one guy who outpolled voter-wise, popular vote, Barack Hussein Obama in his prime, Hillary in her prime, and Kamala Harris in her prime, easily beat them by one guy received 81 million votes. Do you believe that? Do you think that's possible? Or was it rigged one way or another? According to your good friend and mine, Todd Blanche, he said, and the reality of the answer is this. It takes a lot of hard work to uncover what happened in 2020. It takes a lot of good old-fashioned law enforcement police work. And I assure the American people, said this morning, that as soon as we have something to say for it, we will speak. Whether it's the results of the investigation, the American people will learn about what we uncovered. I like to know what happened. And I think there were millions of votes that were cast illegally. The election was rigged. The presidency was stolen the second term. But in an odd way, it's better the way it worked out. Because Donald Trump went through the crucible, the sewer of Democratic politics for 2 or 3 years by Jack Smith and by what happened to him in Fulton County and New York. And he came back hardened by what the Democrats did to him. Well, let's continue. And so all I can say is I'm still waiting for the made-up intelligence, for the idea that Obama and Biden and Comey and Brennan and others concocted a scheme in December of 2016 to ruin the presidency of Donald Trump. And they certainly did that. The first 2 years was the impeachment situation. The last year was about COVID with Donald Trump. He goes through a living hell for 4 years, comes back. Now he's stuck with Iran and what's going on in the communist-red China, and what's happening in the Middle East. He's not had, shall we say, a normal presidency. Would you agree? Now let's take a short break. Better yet, let's take some calls, then we'll take a break. But I ask you this question. Do you see just mathematically, arithmetically, that something is wrong with these popular vote numbers? The one Democrat who should have received the most votes ever from any Democrat this century because of the gain in population would have been Barack Hussein Obama in 2008, which he did up to that point. But then he was blown away by Joe Biden. He, in a sense, he lost to Joe Biden by 14 million votes. Think about that. Did Joe Biden actually earn 81 million popular votes? And the best Obama could meet in his prime was 67 million. I don't believe it. I'm waiting for evidence. You know, talk radio, you can talk. Many times all we do is talk. But if that was rigged in some way, which is what the Attorney General is saying this morning on Maria's show, Bartiromo. I'd like to know what the evidence is. Heck, time is a wasting. And many in the conservative movement are demoralized by what's happening, which is DOGE takes place and there's really no changes. That we have all these beliefs that large numbers of the Democrats, like they indicted 100 Republicans, maybe some Democrats who committed some felonies need to be perp walked somewhere. I'm waiting for that to happen. And it's been, about a year and a half since the president has begun his second term, non-consecutive, which is quite unusual. Only happened one other time in American history. I want to see what the truth. I want to see what's happened. I want to hear more about Fannie Willis. I want to know what she did in Georgia. I want to know about the ballots that were seized by the FBI in Fulton County. What happened in Arizona, for example? And I leave New York and California alone because, in a sense, they don't matter. But what happened in Georgia ought to matter. We'll see what happens. And we'll go to Paul in Michigan first and a few others. And for the next hour or so, I'll take your calls at 866-647-7337. Paul in Michigan, welcome to the Bill Cunningham Show. And first of all, Paul, the polling in Michigan has a guy named Abdul winning the Michigan Democratic senatorial race. What kind of a candidate would he be?
1: Not a very good one, Bill. But you know what? I also want to go back to 2020, Wayne County, Detroit, and all the black trash bags that were brought in at 3 in the morning after the polls had closed and the Republican clerks were told to leave. They put up all kinds of blindfolds, blinds. Right. They couldn't even get in. And all of a sudden, when Trump was winning by a great margin Tuesday night, you wake up Wednesday morning and he lost by a bunch of trash votes. I haven't heard of anybody from the DOJ or, this investigation has to come to Detroit. It's not just in Georgia.
0: There's no question that you take the Democratic cities controlled by the Democratic Party with Democratic politicians in a state like Michigan controlled by the Democrats, Whitmer, etc. And I like to know what happened, because I do not believe that 81 million people voted for Joe Biden, who had no campaign and was mentally corrupted and physically corrupted and also emotionally corrupted and financially corrupted. I don't believe he got 81 million votes. And you have to focus on about 100,000 votes in about five different states. And if it's Wayne County or if it's Fulton County or in Ohio, it would be Hamilton County, but we have clean elections here because of Frank LaRose and others. But pick out Arizona, pick up four or five states. You don't have to corrupt 3,300 counties. You got to corrupt about five. You correct those five and you win the election.
1: Well, that's the whole point of all this. And then, I think Joe Biden got a few horn blows from some cars and some parking lots. It was pathetic just to see what happened from somebody in a basement. And then what we got, 4 years of basically a basement president that wasn't out there doing what Donald Trump does, going to these countries and doing what needs to be done. Now, Bill, this is what I'm going to ask you right now. Putin is going to China real soon.
0: Right.
1: I don't like that idea at all.
0: Well, they're communist. North Korea and China and Russian, they're communist. And so three birds of a feather flock together. And Xi Jinping is a communist. He wants to kill and destroy America. He does that on a regular basis. No country has killed more Americans than communist Red China through the southern border. And in the course of the Korean War, they killed 30,000 Americans. That's a different story. That's, 70 years ago. But nonetheless, he's not our friend. He's never going to be our friend. And when he has the ability economically and militarily to take us over, he will do it.
1: Well, we have to stop this thing coming from within. I mean, they're taking us over without taking a shot at us. It's time to build the military like President Trump did in his first term. And I'm just so proud that right now we have a country. You mentioned all these votes coming in. You notice they're going higher because the American people are being smart. They're listening to people like you and me.
0: Yes.
1: And God bless you, Bill.
0: God bless America. Thank you for your call. It's, I sense a couple of things happening in our country. One is a religious revival. In Washington today, they had the 250th religious type exercises. including the character that played Jesus in those great documentaries. And I sense in the Catholic Church and evangelical churches, I see it in college campuses, a rebirth of belief in God. You know, Charlie Kirk, God rest his soul, despite the protestations of some of my former

0: America. Those are three good principles. And like my friend just said from Michigan, I just have a sense that there's a little bit of a revival going on, which is angering the left. And that's why I think in these primaries in Indiana and then Louisiana, I think in Georgia and South Carolina coming up, and then day after tomorrow in Kentucky, the fact that you think MAGA is dead, I pray it isn't. Donald Trump broke the Republican Party, right? The party of Bush, the party of Romney, the party of Don Rumsfeld, that party, Donald Trump, broke the Republican Party. Donald Trump also broke the Democratic Party. He took down their heroes, took them completely down. So we have a character who came to us horizontally, not vertically, through the ranks. And God bless Donald Trump. Well, let's continue with more if a line becomes available. 866-647-7337. Your calls continue. 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
6: And part of the effort by the mainstream media and the Democrats are to demoralize people like you and people like me, to tell us our vote doesn't matter, Trump's terrible, he's awful, he's going to lose anyway. Why go and vote in L.A. in the mayor's race? After all, you know, the Republican can't win. And why in Indiana, why go vote for state Senate seats? What difference does that make? It won't make any difference, the media tells us. And then you get into Northern Kentucky, primary on Tuesday. That's the hottest race of all time in the bluegrass state. People are demoralized. So what I did was look at California, which is the situs of evil. This is a story out of Breitbart. More than 900,000 ballots turned in by early votes for the June 2nd primary show a 300% increase in the Republican votes. There's 37% of the absentee ballots so far has been cast by Republicans, and the Democrats are down minus 11%. Now, are they waiting to see how things shake out? You got till June the 2nd. But in California, they mail out ballots to everybody. Who knows who's voting for who? I cannot conceive the Democratic Party, even if the Republican would win, would let that to occur. It would be fixed in some way against the Republican in Los Angeles. Would you agree? Let's continue with your calls. Bill Cunningham with you every Sunday night.
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1: Here's your Wild Horse Resort and Casino weather update. Tonight the skies will be mostly clear with temperature lows near 40 degrees. Tomorrow, looking into the rest of the week, the skies are looking to stay mostly clear through the week with temperature highs starting Monday near 70 degrees and increasing to around 80 degrees by Thursday, with temperature lows starting in the low 40s and increasing towards 50 degrees by the end of the week. 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
8: Warning to Iran. I'm Ted Lindner, Fox News. A drone that targeted a United Arab Emirates nuclear power plant today, ramping up tensions and raising the possibility of renewed military action against Iran. Fox's Alex Hogan with more from the White House and what President Trump has to say.
12: Axios is reporting that the president is expected to hold a Situation Room meeting with members of the top national security team on Tuesday over the war in Iran. It comes as just earlier he issued a warning to Iran, saying this quote on Truth Social, "For Iran, the clock is ticking, and they better get moving fast, or there won't be anything left of them at times of the essence."
8: President Trump also talked with Israeli Prime Minister Netanyahu by phone. Local Israeli media reporting the leaders discussed the possibility of renewing the war with Iran, as well as Trump's recent trip to China. Investigators combing through the wreckage in Idaho after two Navy jets collided during an air show at Mountain Home Air Force Base. Officials say all four crew members managed to eject safely. Moments before, the two EA-18G Growler jets slammed to the ground ahead of their performance at the Silver Wings of Idaho Air Show. Police in Austin, Texas, taking two suspects into custody, and they're searching for a third. This after a series of at least 10 random shootings over the weekend.
13: Which mainly happened in South Austin, which took place late yesterday and all the way into today as well. We know that 10 of those shootings possibly connected. They were drive-by shootings, two of them involving fire stations. They have left four people injured. One of them, which was in critical condition, but is now stable.
8: And that's Marco Bittenell with Fox 7 Austin. Police trying to determine a motive. And the striking Long Island Railroad workers and the MTA back at the negotiating table after unions went on strike at 12:01 Saturday morning. New York's Governor Kathy Hochul urging folks to get a deal done. The strike at the nation's largest commuter railway has stranded about 300,000 customers. 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
8: Well, after a prominent Republican senator and Trump critic Bill Cassidy of Louisiana lost his party's primary on Saturday, another Republican facing voters on Tuesday in Kentucky as President Trump tries to oust him. Fox's Grinnell Scott has more on GOP Congressman Thomas Massie's reelection bid.
26: President Trump posted on Truth Social Sunday calling Massie, quote, the worst Republican congressman in history. On ABC's This Week, Congressman Massie said he wasn't concerned over GOP Senator Bill Cassidy's loss in Louisiana Saturday and alleged that well-financed opposition has gotten involved.
27: How did this race become the most expensive race in the history of Congress for a primary? It's because three billionaires from outside of Kentucky have funneled millions of dollars in here. They're trying to buy a seat.
26: President Trump endorsed Massie's opponent, Ed Gallrein. Massie has seen the president's anger by voting against the One Big Beautiful Bill and voting for the release of the Epstein files. Grinnell Scott, Fox News.
8: Police in Southern California believe burglars are using hidden cameras to surveil their victims. Fox Business's Max Gordon with more from L.A.
28: Deputies from the San Dimas Sheriff Station were investigating a burglary last week when they discovered a camera with a battery pack connected to a portable hotspot hidden in some bushes. A week earlier, a landscaper found another suspicious device, a cell phone connected to a power bank wrapped in green camouflage tape with artificial plants attached to it. Law enforcement officials say that potential burglars might use these devices to watch when people leave their homes, identify valuables, and to determine the best time to commit their crime. Law enforcement says to best protect your home, you should inspect your property regularly and stay alert for suspicious activity. Keep trees and bushes trimmed to reduce hiding spots. Use and regularly monitor home security cameras and keep outdoor areas well lit at night.
8: Officials warning residents to call police immediately if they discover a camera. I'm Ted Lindner. This is Fox News.
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1: Now let's continue with more. We never stop. We simply continue every Sunday night. And I've been at this on Sunday night for about 16 years in radio, and now about 43. I work 5 days a week, noon to 3 on LW, Monday through Friday, noon to 3. But I really enjoy being with you on Sunday night, doing it for a long time. Hope to keep it going for a long period of time and in the future. Podcast is interesting, but to be on 6 days a week and to speak to the American people like you is something that fills me with expressions of joy. Often I have a hard time expressing, but I want to thank you for listening on Sunday night, driving a truck, driving a car, listening at home, maybe in a trailer park, maybe in a high rise, in a condo, in a duplex, whatever it might be, from Alaska to Florida, from Maine to Hawaii, every county in between. There's about 3,350 counties in America, and everyone gets this show available every Sunday night, and I thank you very much for that. Let's continue with your calls. Later on, we have a few guests on to break down matters that happen in China, what's happening now, what's going to happen. I firmly believe that someday this week, likely Monday evening or Tuesday evening or Wednesday evening, there'll be further war activities against Iran by the United States and by Israel. You can't keep saying a red line in the sand, don't do this, don't do that. And at this point, there's drones flying toward the UAE out of Iran. They won't stop. And in one sense, they'll fight to the last man. Well, let's do it. Many of them believe that to be part of a jihad and to kill and die means you have a straight path to heaven. And if that's the case, let's arrange the meeting. Donald Trump is a peacemaker. He's trying his damnedest to get more countries involved. And at this point, it looks like Europe is going to help a little bit. I think China is going to be neutered, and it's going to be up to Iran to defend itself, which is impossible. I know that there's millions and millions of weapons going in to southern Iran and with the Kurds to be used by indigenous peoples. And I know that Mossad has fully wired up everything in Tehran. And I know that the 1,000 to 2,000 targets remaining are also critical. And Donald Trump's given the Iranians now about a month to get things organized, to talk, simply to open up the Straits of Hormuz. And they refuse to do it. And at some point, you have to quit talking and start walking. It wasn't going to happen during the summit. And now Russia, I think Putin is coming in Wednesday or Thursday into communist red China. North Korea, China, Russia, they're all damn communists, for God's sakes. We have too many of those in this country. That's a different story. Let's continue now with Rob in Kansas. And then calls from Utah, North Carolina, Florida, Massachusetts. And Rob in Kansas, welcome to the Bill Cunningham Show. Rob, how are you?
2: Billy, I'm doing great. Thanks for having me on the show tonight.
1: Yes, sir.
2: Wanted to talk a little bit about what you were saying earlier about the 2020 election. I'm really glad to see that starting to get some traction in other places. And it's been out there, you know. People have thought maybe that wasn't all quite right. Donald, you know, rarely do incumbents lose. That was already suspicious.
1: Yeah.
2: Donald Trump wins 16 out of 17 bellwether counties.
1: Yes.
2: Wins Iowa, wins Florida, wins Ohio. And he looks like he's on the path to victory. Things stop in the middle of the night. And basically Joe Biden won about five cities where he outperformed Barack Obama from the last election.
1: How's that possible? How's that possible? Think about Obama in 2008. He was the black messiah. The media propped him up. He had rallies all over the country. I went to, when I did a John McCain rally in 2008, a little bit of a story. Barack Hussein Obama that night was coming to Cincinnati at the Fifth Third Arena in Cincinnati, and they had 18,000 people at that rally in Cincinnati, Ohio, which was a bellwether, shall we say, and they turned away people. The John McCain rally was downtown at a small hall called Memorial Hall on Central Parkway, and I was the MC of the event. I respected John McCain for his service to the nation, the terrible torture he went through. And I thought, okay, this was like September before the election, which is hot and heavy. We had a hard time getting 150 people to Memorial Hall. In fact, Rob Portman, who was a congressman, a U.S. senator at the time, got a hold of the clerk of courts and the prosecutor's office in Emily County. Can you send over 40 to 50 people immediately? The media's going to come to this hall for John McCain, and we can't fill up 200 seats. And so the call went out to the clerk of courts, to the recorder's office, the auditor's office, anybody free at 1 o'clock, get over here immediately. This looks terrible. And at the meantime, Obama was going to be up the street about 5 miles away. And they had 15,000 people, and they turned away thousands of people. And at that point, I said to the Portman and others, I said, and Joe Dieters, who was the campaign chairman in the state of Ohio, I said, we're in trouble. I mean, look at this. You got Obama, and people are turned away. We have to fill the crowd with pillows in order to make it look like we're full. And that's when I used the name Barack Hussein Obama, got in big trouble. That's the name Obama used, by the way, to be inaugurated. And so I said at that point, the excitement Obama campaign has is something I haven't ever seen in my life. And Ohio is a bellwether. People always came through Ohio, right? And it always, and I thought, we're in trouble. The results come out in 2020. And so in 2008, that was the zenith of the Democratic Party. Mm-hmm. And Obama got 67 million votes. And people said, my gosh, how's that possible? Well, how about this? In 2020, Biden got 81 million votes. How's that possible if it was legitimate? I don't think it's possible.
2: Yeah, it doesn't add up. And I do remember that when he was in Ohio, and they gave you a hard time for saying Hussein Obama. John McCain gave you a hard time. And I said, there's no way he can win. He would not go on the attack. Oh, Barack Obama was a very good candidate, but McCain would not go on the attack. He was put there by the Republican establishment to lose. And that's what he did.
1: And at that point, I thought, okay, McCain, who I knew and met, was told I had to leave to come on the radio. I didn't meet him that day. His advance crew's off to the side giving me the stretch marks or the slit the throat, which is wrap it up and whatever. And so I kind of had to wrap it up quickly and run up the street and get on the air. And I found out an hour or two later that I was a major story. And I'm saying, yeah, what did I do? I used the name Barack Hussein Obama. I sent a subliminal message, an indirect message. No, I didn't. I used the name that he used to be inaugurated. I used that name. And it was so evil for me. And then John McCain is saying, now, wait a minute. That guy's been on my side for a long time. He's the dominant radio voice in the state of Ohio. And is that his name or not? McCain was so politically correct. He went after me instead of going after Tony Resco, instead of going after a lot of chicanery, shall we say, in Boston, instead of other...
2: Reverend Wright.
1: Reverend, yeah. How about Wright? You know, God, you know, I can't use the language that he used. No, that was all non-issues.
2: Mm-hmm.
1: I knew it was bad when Brian Williams wanted me on the NBC Nightly News, and I said, I've had enough. I'm not playing the game anymore. I'm done. And so that was it.
2: Yeah.
1: And so with that campaign, Obama gets 67 million, Biden gets 81 million. I don't believe it.
2: Yeah, it doesn't add up. And I think you're going to see some very good stuff in Georgia may have happened there.
1: I hope, Rob.
2: People there that saying there's more mail-in ballots went out and more came in than went out. I think they're going to find some stuff there.
1: How about the bags of ballots in Wayne County in Detroit? You don't have to fix the entire 160 million votes. You have to fix maybe three or four cities or counties completely controlled by the Democrat. You need 100,000 ballots spread over four or five states. That's all you need. You don't need 180. You know, this was some massive. You could focus on Detroit. You could focus on Atlanta. You could focus on, say, Phoenix. You could focus on in and around Philadelphia. And you're in. You win. And I believe there was chicanery, and it was rigged. And every time Trump brings it up, CNN is quick to say, you know what, there's no proof of that. It was legitimate. How do they know it was legitimate? There's never been an investigation, to my knowledge.
2: I tell people there's a lot of proof that it was rigged. There was a lot of evidence that it was rigged, but there's no proof. But we've never been able to take it through a process to see. It's been like, don't talk about it. You're going to be canceled. You're going to be banned. You can't talk about this subject. It's something we need to talk about.
1: Well, try, you know, in 2024, Kamala Harris received 75 million votes and Donald Trump received 77 million votes in 2024. And Donald Trump, think about the Trumpster in November of 2024, people were fed up to hear with Biden and with Harris and all the push by the mainstream media to ignore Harris's peccadilloes and go after Donald Trump. Donald Trump, with all that, got 77 million votes, 4 million less than Joe Biden in 2020, and I don't believe it. And I'm waiting to find out if, it's kind of like aliens. Do I think aliens exist? Probably. Have I seen proof? No. Do I think Biden got 81? I don't think he did. Have I seen proof yet? No. But I'm waiting. And it's been a year and a half since Trump's second term has started. And I know he's tied down with events, and I get that. But we need to know if there was a media, shall we say, Democratic Party takeover, the 2020 election, and that everything that Biden did would have been illegitimate from that point on. Every judge, every bill he signed. I'd like to know if an election was stolen. And I'm sure elections in the past have been stolen, like in 1876. But nonetheless, I'd like to know. And the media refuses to use any of its powers to make it. And I hope Todd Blanche does it. And he said this morning with Maria Bartiromo, we have evidence. I said, okay, what is it? I'd like to know. What is the evidence?
2: So. And also another thing about 2020 is the front end of the election got really big. Early voting because of COVID and the mail-ins, all that loosened up. But we still had the same deadlines. You still had to swear in the president on the 20th. So things had to be rushed through, even though they were like a lot more time to vote and sloppy.
1: Well, the COVID hit on March 20th of 2020. So by the election, we're about 8 months afterwards. But the deadlines are such, there's no mechanism in American law to have a thorough review of an election between the 1st of December. You have to have the Electoral College got to get together around December 8th, December 9th, December 10th. So that's the deadline. So you have like 30 days to wrap it all up. And there's such a push to say, well, let's not look under the covers. Let's not open the hood. And you talk about Democratic counties, Democratic states. They're not going to look under the hood for anything. They're going to say, hey, who won? No. Okay. Biden got 81 million votes. He did his campaign in the basement. Yeah. You know, he was really, compare that to Obama's campaign and tell me who should, Obama should have got the 81 million. He maxed it out at 67 million, which is the most any Democrat ever received until Harris got 75 million. And there's been a little bit of gain in population. How many illegals vote? A few million? They shouldn't vote, but they do. Hell, in California, illegals vote all the time because they get a driver's license, the ballot sent to them in the mail, they fill it out and send it back. That's it. And that's all illegal.
2: Yep. Obama worked hard. He was a good campaigner. He was a good candidate.
1: He was wonderful. It was the best. I mean, well, when in Cincinnati, that he could draw 17,000 on the same day McCain couldn't get 200 people. And Ohio, by the way, voted for Obama. And in 2012, Ohio voted for Obama. I give you 2020. Yep. There's been no Republican president in history that's won Iowa, Ohio, and Florida and lost the election. But in 2020, Trump won those three states, and guess what? He lost the election. How's that possible?
2: And why did it take days and days and days to know? When Obama won, when Trump won, we knew that night.
1: Well, I can recall Obama coming out on the stage in Grant Park and the family there about 11 o'clock, 11:30, and McCain gave up and said, I concede the election. And with Trump, we kind of knew, okay, I think it was 2 or 3 o'clock in the morning, but we knew. But in 2020, it was like, oh, Biden win. That's it. Let's certify it. Let's get him sworn in, and away we go. It's like somebody's hiding something somewhere. And I like a full accounting of the felons and the criminals who did that to us in 2020. I like to know, and I pray to God there's evidence of that rigging of the 2020 election. Of course, the media will not care about it. If they come up with anything, it's going to be the media's going to attack the messenger and not the message, I guarantee you. All right, we got to run, Rob. Say hi to the Jayhawks for me. Thank you.
2: Yes, thank you.
1: God bless. Let's continue with more. You see my point? It's interesting to say, well, it's now 2026. What the hell? But we need to know if someone committed the greatest crime in American history, which is stealing the votes of 150 million people in 2020. We need to know who did that. Bill Cunningham with you every Sunday night.
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1: And you know, the presidential total vote continues to go up from 2020 and 2024, from 2008, 2012, and 2016. For example, in 2016, Hillary Clinton, by fair estimates, ran a great campaign for a Democratic female. Energizing female. Remember the glass ceiling? She got a total of 65 million votes. There she is in 2016. Of course, she had about 2.5 million more votes than Donald Trump had, but Donald Trump, who grew his votes from like $63 million in all of 2024, he gets $77 million. But the Democrats' vote is expanding exponentially from the greatest campaigner of the last 30 or 40 years, Barack Hussein Obama, to Joe Biden. The differential in those two races was to the tune of about 12 to 13 million more votes for Joe Biden over Barack Hussein Obama, which I do not believe. Do you? I don't believe it. I'm waiting to see. It's like saying aliens. Do I think aliens exist? Yes. Have I seen conclusive evidence? No. Haven't seen it. It may exist. I just have a sense they exist. I think Donald Trump believes they exist, but I haven't seen the evidence. So I'm kind of waiting, and that's what this morning with Maria Bartiromo, Todd Blanche said the election in 2020 was rigged. I say, okay, you're the acting attorney general. What does this mean? Does it mean indictments? If someone stole a presidential election other than 1876, political heads should roll, right? To steal an election in this country? Not for dog catcher, but rather for the president of the United States? Absolutely. So I'm waiting to find out how Obama never got more than 69 million votes and Biden gets 81 million with a non-campaign. Did somebody stuff the ballot box? Did somebody throw in all kinds of ballots that were cast by individuals who are not alive? Or, shall we say, illegally voting? Yes, especially in states like Georgia, in states like Illinois, in states like Pennsylvania, in Michigan, Wayne County, absolutely. It doesn't take the entire state. It takes about five counties with the large cities. That's all it takes. All right, Todd Blanche, put up or shut up. You said this morning it was rigged. Okay. Show us. Prove it. Indict people. Put them on trial. Let's find out the truth. Oh, let's continue with more. Thousands on hold. Millions are listening. And I just want to find out what the truth is. And I think we're entitled to it. Oh, let's continue with more. And we have Joshua Phillips of Epic TV coming up in several minutes. And after that, we have Jeff Cruer of New Orleans to talk about the decline. Look at townhall.com. Many stories up. Then later on is Leland Vittert of News Nation about what happened in China, what didn't happen in China, and what's going to happen this week. Because you can't keep saying line in the sand. Can't keep saying destroy civilization as we know it. You can't keep saying the clock is ticking, which the president said today in one of his social media posts on Truth Social. The clock is ticking. They're not doing anything. They're playing stall ball. They're holding the ball without a shot clock. And at some point, bad behavior has to have consequences. This is the war. This is the fight of our generation, and it's one we must win. Remember what MacArthur said, only the dead have seen the end of war. Let's continue with more. Line becomes available, 866-647-7337. May God bless and keep Donald Trump strong. We're not worthy to have him as our president. Bill Cunningham, the great American, with you and all great Americans, every Sunday night.

0: In the early 1900s, wheat farmers used up to 40 mules to pull combines through the hills of wheat country. Umatilla Historical Society is here to present the 22nd annual Old Iron Show. Experience the sights, the sounds, and the mechanical marvels which led those mules out of the fields for the last time. Tractors, engines, cars, trucks, horse-drawn and hand-powered machinery will be on display at the free show. 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
1: News. I'm Deborah Valentine. President Trump spoke with Israeli Prime Minister Benjamin Netanyahu for 30 minutes. The resumption of military strikes against Iran are on the table. Fox Business's Ashley Webster reports from Tel Aviv.
2: Shortly after that meeting, President Trump taking to social media, warning Iran, look, the clock is ticking. Time is of the essence, he put it.
1: Iran's foreign minister told reporters America and Israel aren't being clear about their objectives. Austin, Texas police say two juveniles are under arrest following a dozen shootings across the city, injured 12 people. Austin Police Chief Lisa Davis.
3: We have a 15-year-old and a 17-year-old in custody. The 17-year-old has a warrant for a theft of a gun from the same store that the 15-year-old stole a gun from.
1: One victim is in critical but stable condition. 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
0: Here's your Wild Horse Resort and Casino weather update. Tonight the skies will be mostly clear with temperature lows near 40 degrees. Tomorrow and looking into the rest of the week, the skies are looking to stay mostly clear through the week with temperature highs starting Monday near 70 degrees and increasing to around 80 degrees by Thursday, with temperature lows starting in the low 40s and increasing towards 50 degrees by the end of the week. 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
10: All right, Billy Cunningham, the great American. Of course, the president now, his trip to China has been completed. The pundits are at it. You're going to have 10 things going great with Donald Trump. If there's one thing that might be wrong, the media focuses on that like a laser beam to undermine this achievements in China. And the communiques aren't real strong filling in the blanks, but we can understand that it's always better to talk to your adversaries than not to talk. Look what happened in Ukraine when Vladimir Putin was told by Joe Biden, give him permission to invade Ukraine. Just don't go too far. And when Trump says, well, if I was the president, Ukraine never would have happened, I believe that. There'd be about a million Ukrainians still alive. But until then, of course, we're picking up the pieces of the presidential visit to China. Joining you and I now is Joshua Phillip. He's with Epic Times. He's a senior investigative reporter. So, Joshua, what's kind of the headlines? And don't watch the mainstream media because it's all bad. It's all a disaster. What were the headlines of the trip to China and what was accomplished?
11: Oh, man, I was shocked by some of the headlines. You had New York Times praising the Communist Party leader Xi Jinping as like a philosopher king. Xi didn't even graduate from middle school, if I'm not mistaken. He's like a middle school dropout. They were framing it like Trump was going to fail on this. He was leaving with nothing. It was, you know, all useless. I mean, that was basically the way he framed it.
10: I look at one headline, New York Times said, Trump seeks redemption in China. I'm thinking, redemption? And so going over, it was like nothing's going to come of this. Coming back, I thought the 2 days we watched a lot of it, Joshua, I thought it was pretty good stuff. And it's always better to talk to your enemies than actually, shall we say, not talk to them. And I thought it was great. Let's talk about some of the stuff on your website, the Epic Times. And that is that what's going to come of this relative to Taiwan. Frankly, I kind of hope China will not invade Taiwan. That would be a bad thing. But to go to war with China over Taiwan from our perspective, what's your view on that?
11: Well, you know, the United States will not see it clearly. Prior to Jimmy Carter, the United States used to regard Taiwan as the official government of China. The CCP was deemed as kind of illegitimate. And we used to state clearly that we would defend Taiwan. They don't say it as clear now, but Japan has said they would defend Taiwan, and because of our defense agreement with Japan, we probably would if it came down to that. On a personal note, I don't think the CCP has the cards to play to actually have a war with Taiwan right now.
10: No, we don't have the capability. And I think the American people would go crazy if we got into a war about Taiwan that most Americans cannot locate on a map against China, which is about 120 miles off their shore. It'd be as if Cuba did something considered inappropriate, and that China intervened in Cuba and America didn't want them to do it. We would be outraged. It's about the same distance that Taiwan, which is a successful democracy, that somehow if the shoe was on the other foot, which I love doing now and then, and if China became directly involved in supporting Cuba to like repel an attack from America, I'd say, what the hell are you doing? So do you think the two leaders, the two most powerful men in the world right now, are Xi Jinping and, of course, Donald Trump, is there something spoken about, well, you can have Taiwan, but we need your help in the Middle East? I look at your website. Is that possible?
11: Basically, here's how it went. Xi Jinping kind of threatened Trump during the meeting, and he did it in his own way. So Xi invoked the Thucydides trap, talking about the history of the Peloponnesian War, when basically Athens ended up becoming a vassal state of Sparta. It's the entire military theory of China of a declining empire. They believe America, you know, greatest empire on earth, is basically going to fall. And they think the end state of that is China's going to win. We'll be their vassal state, basically, just like Sparta and Athens. Xi Jinping actually invoked that. He talked about the Thucydides trap, and he said it in relation to Taiwan, basically saying if we dare get involved, they're going to go to war with us. But Trump, I think his main agenda there was to get Xi to pressure Iran to reopen the Strait of Hormuz. And Trump set that up, in my opinion, really well, because what Trump did is he put an additional blockade on top of the Strait of Hormuz, which effectively only blocked the ships transporting oil to China. And so Trump has China by the economic neck, I guess you could say, and they're in a position where they kind of have to act on it.
10: So in the future, how do we know if that's the deal? There was reporting a couple of days ago that there were some Chinese tankers that made its way through the straits. So how do we know if that's the case? We have to have proof in some sense, don't we?
11: My take on that is that, so basically American warships were saying, anybody goes through, we will fire at you. The Chinese tankers were saying they were going to go through whether we tried to stop them or not. Watch us do it. It didn't work. We were able to stop them. My personal take on the ones that got through was they were allowed to go through as a lead up to Trump's meeting with Xi.
10: So obviously the U.S. Navy could have stopped those ships. Then we would be boarding Chinese ships?
12: I mean, how would that work?
11: Well, we would have stopped them the same way Iran's stopping everyone else. I don't know about boarding them. They might have if they tried breaking through, but the Trump administration said no one gets through, and if you try to get through, we're going to take action against you.
10: Well, let's talk about farmers. I love farmers. You have a column up here about Trump says Beijing agreed to buy oil, soybeans, Boeing jets from the U.S., economic greatness. I don't know if you watch MS Now recently. I watch it so you don't have to, or CNN. I'd say 90% in one case and 99% in the other is extremely negative about Donald Trump's performance in China. But what were some of the positive takeaways for American manufacturing and farming?
11: Well, so China, of course, put a lot of restrictions on trade, including against American farmers. The reality is they actually do not have the capability to create enough grain to feed their own people. Xi Jinping and the CCP, they've been kind of straggling out their own people as a form of economic war against the United States. People don't know it. Actually, one of our main exports is rice. America has some of the best rice in the world, including we actually send a lot of it to Asia, funny enough. Mm. Soybeans is a big export. And China, of course, needs that, too. They consume a lot of soy. They've agreed to buy that from us. The planes, I think, are kind of icing on the cake. In my opinion, a lot of that was kind of a sideshow of the real thing, which is the reopening of the strait, if they can achieve it. Because on the business side, Trump is, I think, very cautious. Basically, on the business side, U.S. and China have conflicting interests. Trump wants to rebuild American manufacturing. He wants investment here. China wants the manufacturing, and they want investment there. Their economy is really hurting because about a third of their economy used to be that manufacturing, which is all leaving right now. So I don't think they're going to see eye to eye on that. They're allowing some Chinese investment in things not related to national security. Farmland's another issue. Congress is moving on that right now. China has been trying to really buy up the farms in America.
10: Yeah, in fact, I see in some postings that the farmers want China to buy up farmland. I'm reading this story. You know, I would think among the most conservative people in the world are farmers in America. Pretty conservative group, I think. But if the Chinese comes out of the market and says, we're not buying any more land in America, that's good for us as Americans, but it's bad for farmers. You know what I'm saying? Farmers want the Chinese to buy their land because they get double and triple the money, correct?
11: It's mixed. So I actually did some on-the-ground investigations into this. And the big picture of China buying up farmland, in terms of international, you know, powers and stuff like that, China, they own less farmland in the U.S. than Canada does. It's about, like, even like I think just 1% of even foreign-owned land. What China is doing, though, is they're buying small parcels of existing land oftentimes, but right next to really important, like, critical infrastructure, bridges, water systems, military bases, and they are paying in cash. And farmers, I mean, in my opinion, America really needs to do more to protect its farmers. They're living, you know, paycheck to paycheck, year, you know, between growing seasons, they get in debt. I think the system's really terrible for farmers right now. I think we should do more for them. And they are looking for buyers in some cases. It's not just China, but the way they're doing it does pose some real national security issues.
10: You know, Joshua Phillip of Epic Times, it's kind of a do it, damned if you do, damned if you don't. The problem is farmers would like as many potential buyers as possible to buy their land. However, they put them around the Air Force bases, which is terrible. Same thing with Chinese students. I had a college administrator tell me that many colleges live off the full tuition paid in cash by Chinese students. And I think the Trumpster said a few days ago that if a million Chinese students leave our education system and they pay the full boat, many colleges can't survive. So on one hand, like the farmers like to have more competition for their land because it makes them more money. Colleges like to have more Chinese students here because they pay full boat. On the other hand, to have the communist red Chinese buying up farmland next to Air Force bases doesn't give me a warm and a fuzzy. And the idea that a million Chinese students come into college and stay here as plants, much like the mayor of Arcadia, California, the Democratic mayor of Arcadia, pled guilty to being a Chinese super spy. That's a Democratic mayor of a city. And so they're deep, deep into our society. So on one hand, you want farmers to do well. But on the other hand, I don't want the Chinese Communist Party to buy land. On one hand, the colleges are doing well because of the millions of Chinese students who pay full boat. As opposed to them not being here, in which many, many colleges would collapse. Can you smell what I'm cooking?
11: It's complicated. and so the Chinese Communist Party actually has a saying for this. They call it strangle you with your own systems. They talk about manipulating the open system of the United States in order to undermine us. With the college students, it's true. Trump said about half a million currently.
10: More to come.
11: He's getting pressure to maybe ban some of them. He's not going to do it. He's keeping them here, and he says the colleges will collapse without them. On the other side, the CCP does use them. Through the consulates, they have a program called the CSSA, China Student Scholar Association, which finances and manages the Chinese student groups, and they're involuntarily enrolled as part of that. So they're controlled here.
10: Now, what did you say the Chinese theory is? To use our systems to strangle us.
11: Strangle you with your own systems.
10: Talk to me about Thucydides, one of my favorite philosophers. Give me the Thucydides analogy. This is Xi Xiaoping with a grade school education that was in prison with his father who fell out of favor. And this guy's now in charge. He's streetwise. He harvests the organs live out of inmates and the Uyghurs. That's kind of a bad guy. But he talks about Thucydides. Explain to the American people Thucydides that I can barely spell.
11: Right. So they're referring to the history of the Peloponnesian War, the warring state period of Greece. And it's not really Xi Jinping coming up with this. This is basically, you know, one of the big military theories around rising and declining empires. You hear it all the time in defense circles, military circles. If you attend any like naval event in the United States, they're going to talk about Thucydides. Because, you know, and the whole narrative is a lot of people believe there will inevitably be a war between great powers. Whatever the two great powers in the world are, they're going to go to war with each other. And typically you have one that's rising, one that's declining. China, under the CCP, believes that they should be the rising power. And so by virtue of that, America should be the falling power. The policy of the CCP under Xi Jinping, under every previous leader going back to Mao Zedong himself, is that the Chinese Communist Party needs to destroy the United States. The exact slogan they have is, we live, you die. They do not believe the CCP can ever achieve its destiny as long as the United States exists on the face of the earth.
10: All right, talk to me then. Great point. How will they destroy us? Because I don't conceive of Chinese armies landing in California and marching across to Des Moines, Iowa. That's not going to happen. How will they do it? From their perspective, how will they destroy America?
11: Subversion under the United Front and through what they call unrestricted warfare. And waging war through every means other than direct combat. So right. Unrestricted warfare, the doctrine talks about 72 warfare categories, non-military, trans-military, and unconventional military. So on the non-military side, culture warfare, economic warfare, currency warfare. On the trans-military side, in the middle, things like drug warfare, cyber attacks, you know, stealing intellectual property. On the unconventional military side, it's things like, for example, biological weapons, those types of things.
10: Wow.
11: In terms of their actual military agendas, the system used to enact it is called the United Front Work Department. For example, one of the individuals just arrested out of New York pled guilty, found guilty by a jury, was running a secret Chinese police station. The secret Chinese police station is a part of a network the CCP has here called the United Front. Jamestown Foundation just identified over 1,000 Chinese front organizations working for it in the United States. And what they talk about is capturing the civil society. The theory is basically, if you control the politicians, you control the business leaders, you control the investors, and you control the information, journalists, news outlets, influencers, you've achieved the goal of subjugating the country. You can control a country by controlling its leadership. And that is the full-time job of this network. Again, over 1,000 of these organizations known in the United States.
10: 1,000 organizations, and this is infiltrating our cell phone systems, our water systems, our electrical grid. And this is

0: 3 years, and if the Democrats, Kamala Harris is the president, and all the major cities controlled by the Democratic Party, all the institutions such as colleges, universities, labor unions, municipal areas, the 10, 20 top American cities are in complete collapse. It'll be hastened when the Democrats take over and trash the currency. I'm not optimistic, but I like to think I have hope. Joshua Phillips, we've got to run, but once again, thanks for coming on the Bill Cunningham Show. And Joshua Phillip, you're a great American. Thank you.
1: Appreciate it. Thank you.
0: God bless you. Unconventional warfare and Thucydides, embraced by Chinese communists, and that plan is ongoing as we speak.
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9: 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Omega Morgan is starting overnight transport of oversized superloads from Boardman to the Nevada border. Operations will run nightly for the next 3 to 6 months along Highway 730, 395, Oregon 78, and US 95. Expect pilot escorts and temporary delays between Boardman and McDermott. 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
3: All right, Billy Cunningham, the great American Joshua Phillip, made some great points, and I certainly believe in them. That communist red China does not wish us well. They wish us ill. Look at their history with us. It is not a good one. In fact, it's a terrible one. And I think the president knows it. He'd rather keep his enemies closer than his friends. And God knows with friends like Thomas Massie, you don't need any enemies. And so I think Donald Trump, filled with personality, understands that to be able to pick up the telephone call and speak with Vladimir Putin, something that Biden never did, and speak with Xi Jinping, something that the Bidens did because, you know, Red China compromised the Biden family with all that money. That it's more of a benefit for our country to be able to talk to our enemies rather than fight them. So I get that completely. All right, let's continue with more. Jeff Cruer is coming up next. He's got a great column at townhall.com that talks about the collapse of American cities and how is it possible that the Karen Basses, the Brandon Johnsons, and the Mamdanis can actually win in cities that are in complete collapse. Of course, he has experience with New Orleans, and that's one of those cities. Let's continue with more. Bill Cunningham, The Great American, live with you every Sunday night.
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8: Here's your Wild Horse Resort and Casino weather update. Tonight the skies will be mostly clear with temperature lows near 40 degrees. Tomorrow and looking into the rest of the week, the skies are looking to stay mostly clear through the week with temperature highs starting Monday near 70 degrees and increasing to around 80 degrees by Thursday, with temperature lows starting in the low 40s and increasing towards 50 degrees by the end of the week. 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
3: Good
10: More strikes possible. I'm Deborah Valentine, Fox News. The U.S. and Israel are weighing new strikes on Iran after President Trump spoke with Israeli Prime Minister Benjamin Netanyahu by phone. Fox's Anita Vogel reports.
11: President Trump posting on social media that the clock is ticking. He's also warning there won't be anything left of Iran if a peace deal isn't reached soon. The new pressure comes as Washington and Tehran remain at odds more than a month into a fragile ceasefire. Tensions are also rising across the region after new Gulf drone attacks, including one on a UAE nuclear plant. President Trump insists any deal must fully reopen the Strait of Hormuz and prevent Iran from getting a nuclear weapon.
10: President Trump met with his national security team Saturday. Iran's foreign minister accused the U.S. and Israel of having contradictory rhetoric about Iran's nuclear capability. The U.S. has claimed for weeks that Iranian economy is on the brink of collapse. Prime Minister Netanyahu said at the beginning of Operation Epic Fury, his goal was to create the conditions for a civilian uprising. Two suspects are in custody as police search for a third suspect in a series of shootings across Austin, Texas. Fox's Marianne Rafferty has the latest.
12: Police in Austin, Texas are searching for a suspect after at least 12 random weekend shootings, two of them happening at fire stations. Police say at least four people were hurt. So far, two teenagers have been arrested in connection with the shootings. Investigators believe they may have been switching stolen cars during the incidents.
10: Police believe the shooting may have been random. The motive still unknown. City officials credit the use of a license plate reader technology, saying it helped them track stolen vehicles quickly. The World Health Organization has declared an Ebola outbreak in Congo and Uganda a public health emergency of international concern. 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
10: Ukraine carried out one of its largest drone attacks on Russia's capital, killing four. Fox's Stephanie Bennett reports from London.
16: Russian defenses shot down 81 drones heading towards Moscow. That's according to the city's mayor. Russia's defense ministry said by midday, more than 1,000 Ukrainian drones had been downed in the past 24 hours. President Zelensky confirmed the overnight attacks, and he wrote on X that, quote, our responses to Russia's prolongation of the war and its attacks on our cities and communities are entirely justified. Adding that Ukraine was able to strike targets more than 300 miles from the border. Tonight, he also said, quote, this is a clear signal that one should not pick a fight with Ukraine. Of course, it comes after a heavy week of attacks by Russia, who launched more than 3,100 drones and 1,300 guided aerial bombs and 74 missiles against Ukraine.
10: Those Russian attacks killed 52 people and injured more than 340. Faith leaders and lawmakers attending Rededicate 250, a prayer session hosted by Freedom 250 on the National Mall in Washington, D.C. The event honors America's Christian traditions. House Speaker Mike Johnson reminds those gathered that identity is under attack by what he calls sinister ideologies.
17: These voices insist to the young and impressionable that our story, the American story, is one of oppression and hypocrisy and failure. And that this story can only be understood through the lens of our sins. But Father, we reject that. We rebuke it.
10: Annie Laurel Taylor, co-president of the Freedom from Religion Foundation, in a statement called the event a government-sponsored prayer fest and claimed the Constitution forbids it. Two Navy jets collided during an air show at a military base in Idaho. All four crew members ejected safely and are reported in stable condition. No one on the ground was reported injured. I'm Deborah Valentine. This is Fox News.
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8: In the early 1900s, wheat farmers used up to 40 mules to pull combines through the hills of wheat country. 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

0: 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Now, here's the man who's been recognized as radio's best, the recipient of not one, but two prestigious Marconi Awards for his broadcast excellence, the one and only Bill Cunningham.
1: All right, Billy Cunningham, the great American. Of course, the president's trip to the Middle East is now complete, and the peacemaker-in-chief has tried with the Ukrainian situation. That thing is ongoing. Of course, great inroads, I think, were made with Gaza and what's going to happen with Hezbollah, Hamas, and Iran. The Trump is unbelievable. Joining you and I now is Jeffrey Cruaire. He's an author, radio talk show host, often appearing on townhall.com, one of my favorite websites. And I want to share with the American people two headlines from Jeff Cruaire. One, quote, Trump deserves Nobel Prize as world's champion peacemaker. I'm not sure NBC News would ever call it that. Another one is Joe Biden and the biggest cover-up in American history about being mentally incompetent for at least 2 or 3 years as the president. And joining you and I now is Jeffrey Cruaire. And first, Jeff, how would you overall describe the conduction of American foreign policy under Donald Trump as opposed to the auto pen man, Joe Biden?
2: Well, it's like going from the Little Sisters of the Poor to the Kansas City Chiefs. I mean, we're getting the pros back in charge. We're getting America First patriots taking command. I mean, what he has done, Bill, is astounding. It's just incredible. He's putting the American people first. He's cutting deals. He's putting commerce first. He's bringing prosperity all over the world. He's getting our hostages home, Bill. And he's trying to prevent war. Now, you know, Joe Biden didn't do anything in his 4 years to prevent war. We just had wars break out throughout his entire administration. This president's got to clean up the Biden mess. He's doing a great job. On my website, I gave him an A-plus for his first 100 days, Bill.
1: And how about this? One of your great sentences is this. Incredibly, Barack Obama was nominated for the Nobel Peace Prize a few days after his inauguration and actually received it. He was given the award for promising what he would achieve as president. He left office in 2017, the world much more dangerous than when he took office. The Nobel Committee loves Jimmy Carter and Barack Hussein Obama, couldn't care less about Ronald Reagan and Donald Trump. So is the Nobel Peace Prize just a bit political?
2: You know, Bill, in the column I cited the fact that they gave the Nobel Peace Prize to the communist dictator Mikhail Gorbachev, when the man who brought down the evil empire, brought down the Iron Curtain, ended communism, freed hundreds of millions from the iron grip of communism, without firing a shot, Ronald Reagan, he got overlooked, and they gave the communist the Nobel Peace Prize. They've given North Vietnamese communists the Nobel Peace Prize. They gave Yasser Arafat the Nobel Peace Prize. They gave Al Gore the Nobel Peace Prize. They gave Jimmy Carter. They gave, of course, Barack Obama for doing nothing. And Ronald Reagan got no prize. And Donald Trump, who engineered the Abraham Accords, brought economic relations between Kosovo and Serbia, lessened tensions with North Korea, had summits with Kim Jong-un. Remember, Barack Obama told him that was the number one hotspot in the world. Donald Trump dealt with it. Now he's bringing peace all over the world, trying to end wars that were started during Biden's administration. He deserves the Nobel Peace Prize more than anybody else in the world.
1: Yeah, but what about that? What about that $400 million gift to the Department of Defense? What about that? And what about the fact that Donald Trump Jr. may make money in the Middle East? What about that? Isn't that important, too? Really?
2: I don't like to have my president flying around in a 40-year-old plane. Boeing cannot deliver on the new Air Force One that should have been delivered already. We need to find the president a better plane in the interim. This is one that they're offering. I think, of course, once you get it retrofitted, once you get it checked out, sure, let's use it for the president of the United States. I want the president of the United States flying in a plane that we can trust. I don't want him up there in a plane that's 40 years old. And, you know, it just leads to a lot of questions about Boeing. I mean, what in the world has Boeing been doing for all these years, Bill Cunningham? They've been, you know, not delivering on the promises they made, and that's a big problem.
1: Just in the last several days, the Donalds brought back to America trillions of dollars in economic development from a part of the world which has been, shall we say, cold or cool toward the United States. He now has Saudi Arabia, UAE, Dubai, etc., working with him to take down the so-called caliphate in Iran. He's got them talking the language back and forth. Syria, he meets with a Syrian president who was a member of Al-Qaeda, killing Americans. He meets with a Syrian president. So now he's reshaping, reordering the entire Middle East. And this is a real estate developer. And well, I watch MSNBC, so you don't have to. But I'm watching MSNBC, and the whole world is in complete collapse because of Donald Trump. Well, talk to India versus Pakistan. How's that deal looking? The Pakistani president gave Donald Trump complete credit as the peacemaker for calming down the difficulties, which are profound, between India and Pakistan. Right. And the Chinese situation is working out with tariffs. Everywhere I look, this is unbelievable. Imagine, and Joe Biden, when he met with the leader, Mohammed bin Salman, wouldn't touch Joe Biden. They had to do a rock greeting, and there was nothing out of that. Can you imagine Kamala Harris cackling in Saudi Arabia? Would any of this be going on? And I'm thinking, this guy is unbelievable.
2: He received a hero's welcome in all three of those countries. They treated him like gold. They respect him. They respect the United States. We're getting trillions of dollars in deals. The tariffs are working out perfectly. The economy is doing well. Inflation is going down. The left has to find new things to complain about, Bill. I've just been astounded by what he has done in this first 115 days or so. Let me say this, as far as these conflicts, I like the fact that he's going around, they're talking to Hamas, they're negotiating with Iran. You got the Houthis now saying they're not going to be attacking ships anymore because we pounded them for 52-plus days in a row.
1: Stopped it.
2: He's reshaping everything, and at the same time, he's still a friend to Israel. At the same time, he's still trying to bring about the end of the Ukrainian war. So he's got a lot of things going on, but he's a guy who is working 24/7. On the other hand, Joe Biden, he slept his way through the presidency. He had an auto pen presidency. We don't even know who was in charge. There's no doubt who's in charge, Bill. It's Donald Trump.
1: A couple of sentences from your column, Jeff Cruer. Reagan secured massive arms control deals with the Soviet Union, reduced greatly the fears of a nuclear war. His massive investments in our military bankrupted the Soviet Union, causing its collapse. Without firing a shot, Ronald Reagan ended the evil empire, freed millions of people in Eastern Europe from the clutches of communism. Reagan's policies brought down the Iron Curtain and the Berlin Wall, and the Nobel Peace Prize was given to Mikhail Gorbachev, and also to Lay Dak To, and of course, Yasser Arafat. And now here, I'm looking at this and I'm going, well, maybe there's a left, maybe there's a left-wing bias. And you add up what Trump has done in his first 4 or 5 months in office. This is the greatest 4 or 5 months in office of any American president, including FDR in 1933, whose policies deepened the depression. He took a recession and made it a depression. And I'm looking at this, and it's like I live in some alternative universe. MSNBC, the nightly news, they don't lead with the fact that the Ronald Reagan of today, who is, of course, Donald Trump, brokered a peace deal between India and Pakistan so they did not exchange nuclear weapons. He's meeting with the Syrian president as a buffer against Iran. He has Iran on its back, ready to accept the inspection by the IAEA. He has Hezbollah right now in Lebanon completely neutered. He's got Hamas in Gaza freeing American prisoners. And on top of that, the trillions of dollars coming into this country. I watched this morning some of the morning talk shows, and the whole world is in complete collapse. And I'm thinking, do I live in some alternative universe?
2: You know, you live in the United States of America, led by a truly great president. And what's also awesome, Bill, is that he surrounded himself with a really good team. I trust Marco Rubio. I trust J.D. Vance. That's the one big improvement that I see over Trump 1, is he's got a team around him that believes in his mission, believes in his agenda, that they're capable, they're competent, they're working with him. So that's why I think he's been so successful, not just what he's done, but what his team has been able to do. So it is a rock star start. But then, you know, we have the critics, we have the Bruce Springsteens of the world, you know, we've got the MSNBCs of the world, the left, you know, is fixated on this plane. I mean, they don't see the trillions of dollars coming in, they don't see the peace that is breaking out over. I mean, he is definitely changing this entire dynamic that we have with the Middle East. It is a tremendous step forward economically. I mean, we're going to bring prosperity to their region, to our country. I mean, it's exciting. It really is. And, you know, I credit him for his vision. He's just got tremendous vision to see all this, Bill.
1: And the other thing that has come out from the Department of Labor, there was 400,000 American jobs supposedly created leading up to the 2024 election that were all fraudulent. We now have the emails back and forth with Pfizer and the government indicating they did not want the results of the COVID vaccines to come out before the election because it was bad for Joe Biden. You have another great column up about Joe Biden, the biggest cover-up in American history. And now, because of Jake Tapper, who, by the way, covered the mental decline of Joe Biden like it was the Martians landing. CNN said, what are you talking about? And then you got Joe Scarborough in March of 2024 saying, listen up, record this, play it back to me. This is the sharpest Joe Biden that has ever existed. This guy is unbelievable. He does a Rubik's Cube in about 9 seconds. This guy can sprint the 100-meter dash in 10.1 seconds. This guy can do iambic pentameters backwards. He speaks 5 different languages. Joe Biden is just as sharp as can be. And now we have the truth coming out from Jake Tapper, right, and others. Explain how this is somewhat unusual.
2: You know, he's so sharp, Bill, he can't even get off of a stage.
1: I mean, where am I?
2: He's so sharp, he can't even stay on a bike. He can't even walk up Air Force One stairs. He's got to use the baby stairs. No, it was the biggest cover-up in American history. Everyone knew that this guy was mentally incompetent, but the media covered it up. The Biden administration covered it up. I mean, I think they were trying to somehow get him through the election. They were going to try to see if they could get him in there for a second term, and then supposedly they were going to put him in a wheelchair and, I guess, turn him into FDR. I don't know. I mean, it's just insane. So we really are so fortunate and blessed that we didn't have Kamala Harris and, you know, this whole Democrat machine again in there. I mean, what damage they've done. 12 out of the last 16 years, we've had Democrat leadership, Obama and Biden, and there's so much that needs to be, you know, taken care of because of the mess that they made. And I want to see Republicans doing hearings on this Biden cover-up. I want to see Republicans getting to the bottom of the lies that we were fed for all these years about Biden. I want to see his doctor. I want to see his doctor up there giving testimony about why he wasn't given a cognitive test. I mean, in February of 2024, they did not give him a cognitive test. That's a dereliction of duty. I mean, it's just incredible. President Trump just took a full physical cognitive test, and of course he passed with flying colors, and he announced it to the world and presented the results to the world. And everything on Joe Biden was just a cover-up, was a lie. And, of course, the results were so damaging. Well, 4 years of incredible damage.
1: It was awful. And then we finally, cackling Kamala would have been incredible. And I think Biden's doctor said at one point that Joe Biden could beat Spock in a game of three-dimensional blindfolded chess. And I'm thinking, Mike, Spock, he could beat Spock in chess and do a Rubik's Cube in 9 seconds? Joe Scar, this is the sharpest he's ever been. Run the tape.
2: Here's the reality. He didn't know who his cabinet members were. He had a hard time remembering the name of Jake Sullivan. That was his national security advisor. He called him Steve. He did not know who his defense secretary was. He could not name Lloyd Austin. There were several times at events where you know, he called him the big guy or the black gentleman.
1: How about the black guy or the black guy? Well, imagine a Republican president calling his, like Colin Powell, remember, he's the black guy. What's your name? And that's the Department of Defense who's been there for 4 years. Now, lastly, you got a great part of your column at townhall.com about George Clooney, who, by the way, of course, is from Cincinnati. Everything in the world revolves around Cincinnati. But George Clooney had a big fundraiser for him, I guess, in May or June of 2024, in which they raised $25 million. All the Hollywood bigwigs were there, you know, the common men represented, all the bigwigs. And George Clooney has turned out to be a hero, except right now he's ignored by the radical left. You told the truth. Explain George Clooney's involvement in getting rid of Joe Biden.
2: Well, I think it was the key because, you know, Clooney wrote a column. It was in the New York Times. Calling for Biden to step aside, said that he noticed at the fundraiser that he held for Biden, that Biden was someone that looked like he was mentally incompetent. He was worried. he saw a big change in Joe Biden. Yeah. And, of course, all those are lies because Biden was like that the entire term. What I think George Clooney got upset about is that Joe Biden didn't recognize George Clooney. From what I'm being told, he didn't know who George Clooney was. So that got George Clooney upset, and he's like, all right, I'm going to write a column now that I think was actually written by Barack Obama.
1: You know, Obama and Akeem Jeffries and Schumer and Pelosi, they were the lynch mob to pull him out of office, but none of them went their fingerprints on the deal. And I love now being asked about all these books coming out about how competent, or shall I say incompetent, and all saying, what are you talking about? We're talking about the future. They don't even answer a question about it. We're moving on. Ignore the fact that we had an incompetent president with terrible results and almost elected a cackling Kamala Harris. Well, Jeff Carrere, we got to run, but your stuff is wonderful at townhall.com. Joe Biden, the biggest cover-up in American history, and the most recent one involves Peacemaker. And Jeff Carrere, you're a great American. Once again, thanks for coming on the Bill Cunningham Show. You know, the black guy, who's that black guy over there? My defense secretary. You know, the black guy. Yeah. Raise your hand. Unbelievable.
2: And he was president, Bill. That's the incredible thing.
1: Making
2: unbelievable.
1: 2 a.m. telephone call. Remember, who you're going to... 2 o'clock. He's asleep at 6 p.m. He's got the blue plate special from the cafeteria. But all right, Jeff Carrere, you're the best. Thanks for coming. Thanks for coming on the Bill Cunningham Show. Thank you, Jeff.
2: Thank you, Bill.
1: All right,
2: Take
1: let's
2: care.
1: Continue. His stuff is wonderful. It's at townhall.com. Jeff Carrere from New Orleans, which, again, is a great, great American-run city by the Democrats. Wonderful place.
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1: You know, Billy Cunningham, the great American, we'll see what happens on Tuesday with Ed Gallrine and Thomas Massey. And tomorrow in Kentucky, Northern Kentucky, which by the way, that district voted about 67% for Donald Trump. That's more than 2-1. Harris received about 34% of the vote. So when, I'm sorry, 32% of the vote. So at this point, it looks like the appearance of Donald Trump in Northern Kentucky is going to have an impact on the race greatly. And then Jeff Cruer discussed, and I certainly agree with him, as long as Democrats march in lockstep for failure, as long as Democrats that control all the major cities in this country don't care, Democratic voters, about promises made and promises broken, as long as they put up with rampant crime, street takeovers, lousy public schools, demoralized police, and no involvement with federal law enforcement officials when it comes to enforcing the law in these big cities, we're in trouble. We cannot be a great country when our top 20 American cities are in total collapse. Would you agree? How does a great country survive when all of its major cities are in complete collapse? I have no idea. Well, let's continue with more. Coming up next is Leland Vittert on Every Night at News Nation, breaking down the issues of the day, especially the trip to China, the communist Red China by Donald Trump. Let's continue. Bill Cunningham, the Great American, with you every Sunday night.

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2: News. I'm Ted Lindner. President Trump weighing whether to resume military action against Iran and spoke to Israeli Prime Minister Netanyahu by phone Sunday.
3: Regional intelligence sources tell Fox News they assess the Iranians believe they can drag out this current stalemate for at least 2 weeks. But the prevailing assessment inside of Iran is that President Trump may resort to military action.
2: Fox's Trey Yingston. Two jets crashed in midair in an air show in Idaho Sunday, but an air show organizer says all four crew members ejected safely. The two aircraft taking part in the gunfighters' air show at the Mountain Home Air Force Base, about 50 miles southeast of Boise. Pictures from the scene showing a huge plume of black smoke pouring into the sky following the crash. And the Cleveland Cavaliers moving on to the NBA Eastern Conference Finals after knocking off the Detroit Pistons in Game 7, 125-94. They'll take on the New York Knicks starting Tuesday night in New York City. 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
5: Here's your Wild Horse Resort and Casino weather update. Tonight the skies will be mostly clear with temperature lows near 40 degrees. Tomorrow and looking into the rest of the week, the skies are looking to stay mostly clear through the week with temperature highs starting Monday near 70 degrees and increasing to around 80 degrees by Thursday, with temperature lows starting in the low 40s and increasing towards 50 degrees by the end of the week. 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It doesn't look like there's enough room out there for the whole fleet.
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9: Bill Cunningham, the great American. Of course, Leland Vittersman with News Nation. Been a foreign correspondent for up to 20 years and more with expertise in the Middle East and elsewhere. He's got a great column up, War Notes. Leland Vittert's War Notes, which is free to all. And joining you and I now is that same Leland Vittert. And Leland, I've read your war notes, read them every couple of days. And on balance, can you first tell the American people, give me the three or four goals that the Trumpster had to go there. Now, here we are after the summit. Give me three or four that he met, if any. Give me a full report.
10: I don't think we know. The struggle between the United States and China plays out over a decade or more. The Chinese think in hundreds of years. So the 24-hour news cycle does not exactly fit or be fair to it. this is the battle of heavyweights. Trump loves the quote, to be the man, you have to beat the man. And Trump is the man. America is the man, right? And right. China wants to be the man. China wants to replace America. And you have to look at it that plainly. And it is that direct. So with that in mind, you have to say, did Trump show to Xi Jinping that America will not allow that to happen? America is a force for good in the world. China is a force for evil. The only thing they understand is strength. Did Trump show them enough strength to deter them?
9: Well, you tell me. I think I've never seen a more lavish welcome, a more presidential appearance by a president. Seemingly, they've been at it for about 10 years, know each other, 11 years, Trumpster said. And they develop, quote, a friendship, as if that means something to either one of them. Friends don't matter much to Trump unless they can be used and massaged. And in China, friends mean nothing. If you don't like Xi Jinping, you get killed. And so the two of them are the heavyweights of all time are these two with the greatest military power in the history of the world. It's been told that one aircraft carrier today would have taken down the Japanese Empire in 1941 through 1945. One, just one. So these are the greatest military powers that have ever existed. And I think if Xi Jinping had to pick a U.S. president, it would have been Kamala Harris and Joe Biden or Gavin Newsom. It would not have been Donald Trump or J.D. Vance, because that is confrontational. So talk to me a little bit about the grand deal. You mentioned this in War Notes a little bit in passing, that the grand deal is you do what you want in Taiwan and we do what we want in the Middle East and you have to help us there. Was there any indication of the grand deal?
10: No, and no. I think had Trump made that deal, it would have been a horrible thing. Taiwan is not everything, but it's pretty close, because the second America turns its back on Taiwan and allows the Chinese to fulfill their promise of becoming a great power, it's not just Taiwan. It gives them control over all of Southeast Asia. You think prices are high now because Iran shut down the Strait of Hormuz. You ain't seen nothing yet when China shuts down the South China Sea or begins to strangle our supply of AI chips and everything else that comes out of Taiwan. So it is bizarre to me, those that seem to be willing to negotiate away America's role as protecting the world. Because when America stops protecting the world, other people start taking over the world. And that is not good for America, unquestionably. So the hope, of course, is that deal is not made. Xi Jinping would have made that deal in a heartbeat because it doesn't cost him anything. And he gets something real. The Chinese are experts at giving you something that doesn't matter and taking something that does. Right. And that is a bad deal. And look, Donald Trump puts a lot of weight in personal relationships. 9 months ago, Bill, you and I would have been talking about Putin and Trump and how Trump lavishes praise on Putin and talks about their good relationship and their friends and all this other kind of junk. Okay, fine. But the fact remains, 9 months later, Ukraine is winning, which is a good thing, and Putin is now worried about a coup, which is also a good thing. So you can criticize Trump's style a lot. The results, though, I think, by and large right now, are pretty good.
9: I think Chinese leader Xi Jinping referenced Thucydides, one of my favorite philosophers, of about 7,000 years ago during the Peloponnesian Wars. Thucydides believed that when there's two great powers, one is great, one is arising, that ultimately the arising power, in this case, is going to be China, must act in a certain way to bring about the demise of the great power, often through non-military means. Thucydides believes, it's called the Thucydides trap, the concept. And that means that China, beginning 10 to 15 years ago, and continuing for decades to come, will take over our water systems, malware, our cell phone systems, our electrical grid. They have 500,000 college students in America, Chinese, paying full boat, and many college kids do not pay full boat. They have large marijuana grow factories all over Maine, Oklahoma, Los Angeles, Nevada, in order to have as many Americans as possible on drugs and also to undermine the legal system. They have bio labs all over the country creating exotic pathogens. We saw from COVID-19 there was not much Chinese responsibility or accountability for unleashing COVID-19 on the world. Add on top of that the fentanyl crisis, which Donald Trump has largely stopped. So they have unconventional warfare. There'll be no occasion, Leland Vetter, where the Chinese armies and Navy show up off the coast of California ready to invade. It's going to be through years and decades of moral decay in our society so that we're pushed over with a feather and not by a gun. Do you buy that Thucydides idea of warfare?
10: Well, there's two parts of it. Was Thucydides correct that there is a trap? Absolutely. I'll give you one more, which is that many of the protest groups that we see that fund, train, organize Antifa, the pro-Palestinian movement, the BLM movement, now the pro-Iran movement, on America's college campuses and beyond, are paid for out of Beijing by an American who now lives there. And that is well documented, that Code Pink is another organization that is part of that. So there's active measures, if you want to use that term, by the Chinese to foment, you know, discord and division in America. ... You are laying out the reason that you can't trust the Chinese. And what is surprising to me is that there is not more Americans and not more Trump supporters who are angered, offended, and beyond, and why Trump is not more angered or offended by being insulted that way. You know, on the flight over on Air Force One, before Air Force One landed, Xi Jinping and the Chinese laid out their four red lines, okay? Last time I checked, Bill, when somebody is invited over to your home, or before you get to someone's home, they don't lay out a list of demands for you, okay? No. And number two, when you're at someone's home, they don't start by lecturing you that you are in decline. I have read How to Win Friends and Influence People a few times. I don't remember that chapter. So it is, again, curious to me why those who say they love America so much are not more angered and insulted by this, and that there is not more willingness by America and Americans, and frankly, by Trump himself, to teach the Chinese a lesson. Because the only thing they understand when people are doing what you just laid out that they're doing, and I added to, the only way they stop is if you teach them a lesson.
9: Well, I don't imagine we have, Americans have malware in all of the Chinese utilities. I don't imagine we have.
10: We do.
9: Do we?
10: Oh, God, yeah.
9: Well, so we can do to them what they do to us.
10: The U.S. offensive cyber operations are extraordinary. What we don't do, which is what they do, as you point out, is they don't allow all of our students into their country.
9: No.
10: They don't allow American businesses into their country.
9: No.
10: They don't allow the freedom of speech and freedom of ideas and freedom of expression in to their country. So there's an enormous amount of things that we should be doing to them that they do to us, or they stop doing it. But we don't do that.
9: And Leland Vetter of News Nation, there's no Antifa group in China. There's no Black Lives Matter group. There's no Hamas chapters. There's no Code Pinks in China. They harvest the organs of living inmates, the Uyghurs, to sell in the open market. They have no sense of morality, ethics, and values, which is the American heartland. They don't allow America to buy up acres of land around their military bases. They allow none of that. So on the flip side, go ahead.
10: No, and they keep stealing our military and industrial secrets and selling them back to us, which we don't punish them for. Nor do we use active American measures to try and fight it. For example, the U.S. could publicly embarrass China over and over again on the world stage with intelligence about what you just laid out, and we won't do it for fear of upsetting the Chinese, which seems a little backward to me.
9: And if Trump doesn't do it, imagine when the country turns liberal and the next president's Gavin Newsom or Kamala Harris. And I firmly believe that the election in 2026 and the fall is likely to go the Democratic way. And I also believe that if things are great in October of 2028, J.D. Vance or Marco will be the president. However, if things go the other direction, then you're going to get a weak president, which is what the Chinese communists want. They wanted Joe Biden. They wanted Kamala Harris. They don't want Donald Trump or J.D. Vance, correct?
10: I'm not sure I would go that far. I don't think Trump has been nearly as tough on China as the Trump of 2015 and 2016 said he was going to be. If you go back, and we have, and we've played it on News Nation a number of times, Donald Trump of 2015 and 2016, he told it like it was when it came to China. He was extremely direct. He was extraordinarily forceful and clear-eyed about who the Chinese were and what they were doing to the United States. He has been, and I will give the most charitable view of it as I can, far more measured now about the Chinese and about what the Chinese do, and also what he allows the Chinese to get away with compared to what he said he was going to do to them.
9: And Leland Vittert, there's nobody I know with more personality plus in a small setting than Donald Trump. Personality plus, friendly. You get around the guy, you just feel great. And I think he thinks his charm can allow Xi Jinping to kind of quiet things down, because if they take over Taiwan, it may be 20 years to rebuild it if there's a military war. But that means they would control Japan, the Philippines. Chip manufacturing is 90% of our most advanced chips are coming out of Taiwan. That is gone. That would continue to hurt America. So from their perspective, I think a war between China and Taiwan, it will happen before the end of this decade, and that'll have terrible consequences in the West. China will take one hell of a hit for 3 to 5 years thereafter, but their view is not the next election. Their view is the next century.
10: You're correct, and anybody who thinks Xi Jinping can be charmed and cares about that, okay, all you need to do is go look at where Xi Jinping grew up. Okay, this is a man who grew up with dirt floors. And through force of brutality, will, smarts, cunning, now runs the second largest economy in the world with an iron fist as dictator for life. Okay, he is not that interested in somebody even as charming and as talented as Donald Trump is, putting his arm around him and talking to him about, how beautiful the roses are in his gardens. That's just not going to work.
9: How does it end? You and I may not be around for the end. I look at the problems our country has. I look at the conservative movement being splintered, Tucker Carlson, Candace Owens, some say being paid by foreign interests to split the conservative movement. Many of our major cities are in complete collapse, whether it's New York, Chicago, Los Angeles, Cincinnati, difficulties, incredible bad public schools, police departments underfunded, not respected. I look at the homeless crisis in many major American cities. I look at $40 trillion in accumulated debt, living off the future earnings that may not be there. I look at our education systems that are indoctrination centers and not true education systems. And at some point, when the liberal Democrats take over, the open border will continue. Maybe Puerto Rico and D.C. becoming a state. Maybe packing the U.S. Supreme Court with more liberal justices. Are you optimistic or pessimistic?
10: Well, after that, Bill, I don't know how anybody can be optimistic. I just want to drink. But, you know, Bill, I'm right now in Boston, Massachusetts, where in the late 1760s and early 1770s, a bunch of young men got together and risked their lives, their fortunes, and their sacred honor based on an idea that our rights come from God. And they believed in freedom and liberty, and they were willing to fight and die for it.
9: Yeah.
10: No one has ever written those things down before or since. And I think you always have to be optimistic about America. And for those who would call me Pollyanna, which I'm sure you do, I would point to San Francisco. Why? Because 6 months ago, the progressive left got thrown out on their hind parts because of the drugs and the needles and the homeless and the crime, and was replaced by a guy named David Lurie. Yes, a Democrat. And now San Francisco is getting cleaned up. Investment is happening again. He's got, I think, a 75% approval rating because he's doing basic things like cleaning the city up, throwing the homeless out, cleaning up the needles, and dealing with things and problems the way they need to be dealt with. So I am endlessly optimistic about America. And I'll tell you the last reason why. Because if you're not endlessly optimistic about America, we might as well pack this all up and go home. If

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2: All right, Billy Cunningham, the Great American. Thanks for listening tonight. And we have results out of, shall we say, Louisiana. The Trump coalition is in total march. We have Cassidy is out. Got a brand new congresswoman coming in. I think it's going to be the U.S. senator. Indiana, about 10 days ago, took out 5 of the 7 state senators who didn't work with Donald Trump. And then on Tuesday, day after tomorrow, we're going to have a big primary vote between Ed Gallrein and Ed Massey. You know how I think that should turn out, because I can't conceive of someone like Thomas Massey, supposedly Republican, who is in allegiance with Candace Owens and Nick Fuentes and Alex Jones and AOC. Throw in Tim Kaine and Ro Khanna and Ocasio-Cortez. The state of Kentucky voted like 2/3 or more for the president. And let's face it, that particular district was closer to 80% for Donald Trump. So how can you lose when the president, shall we say, is with you and against your opponent? We'll see what happens on Tuesday. By next Sunday night, we will know. Once again, big week coming up. Will America attack Iran this week? Let's continue with more. Bill Cunningham, the Great American, with you and all great Americans every Sunday night.
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5: Here's your Wild Horse Resort and Casino weather update. Tonight, the skies will be mostly clear with temperature lows near 40 degrees. Tomorrow, and looking into the rest of the week, the skies are looking to stay mostly clear through the week with temperature highs starting Monday near 70 degrees and increasing to around 80 degrees by Thursday, with temperature lows starting in the low 40s and increasing towards 50 degrees by the end of the week. 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In the early 1900s, wheat farmers used up to 40 mules to pull combines through the hills of wheat country. Umatilla Historical Society is here to present the 22nd annual Old Iron Show. Experience the sights, the sounds, and the mechanical marvels which led those mules out of the fields for the last time. Tractors, engines, cars, trucks, horse-drawn and hand-powered machinery will be on display at the free show. Almost Home Bistro will be on site too, June 5th, 6th, and 7th in Roy Raley Park, Pendleton.
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6: The president threatens new strikes. I'm Ted Lindner, Fox News. The U.S. and Israel weighing new strikes on Iran after President Trump spoke with the Israeli Prime Minister Benjamin Netanyahu over the phone this weekend. Fox's Anita Vogel with more.
7: President Trump posting on social media that the clock is ticking. He's also warning there won't be anything left of Iran if a peace deal isn't reached soon. The new pressure comes as Washington and Tehran remain at odds more than a month into a fragile ceasefire. Tensions are also rising across the region after new Gulf drone attacks, including one on a UAE nuclear plant. President Trump insists any deal must fully reopen the Strait of Hormuz and prevent Iran from getting a nuclear weapon.
6: President Trump met with his national security team Saturday. Investigators are combing through the wreckage in Idaho after two Navy jets collided during an air show at Mountain Home Air Force Base. Officials say all four crew members managed to eject safely moments before the two EA-18G Growler jets slammed to the ground ahead of their performance at the Silver Wings of Idaho Air Show. Their dramatic mid-air collision remains under investigation. Police in Austin, Texas, taking three suspects into custody now after a series of at least 10 random shootings over the weekend.
8: Three teen suspects are in custody after at least 12 random weekend shootings in Austin, Texas. Two of them happening at fire stations. At least four people were hurt. Police say two of the teens stole guns from the same store. Investigators believe the teens also stole more than four cars during the spree and may have switched cars multiple times.
6: That's Fox's Marion Rafferty. Police trying to determine a motive. And the striking Long Island Railroad workers at MTA back at the negotiating table after unions went on strike at 12:01 Saturday morning. New York's Governor Kathy Hochul urging folks on both sides to get a deal done. The strike at the nation's largest commuter railway has stranded about 300,000 commuters. 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
6: A flurry of Epstein-related interviews about to begin starting today. Monday, one House committee will talk to one of the prison guards who oversaw Jeffrey Epstein while he was in custody up until his death. Fox's Jessica Rosenthal with more.
20: The House Oversight Committee expects to speak with Tova Knoll today. She was one of the Metropolitan Correctional Center prison guards on duty when Jeffrey Epstein died in 2019. She was indicted at that time, along with a colleague, for falsifying records, accused of saying they had checked on Epstein the night he died when they had not. They pled out and did not serve any jail time. Oversight Committee Chairman James Comer has also said he wants information about cash deposits Knoll made into her account, including one for $5,000 10 days before Epstein died. Among those sitting for upcoming interviews are Bill Gates and former Attorney General Pam Bondi. Jessica Rosenthal, Fox News.
6: Faith leaders and lawmakers gathering in the nation's capital Sunday to make their case that the U.S. was founded on the Christian faith. Fox's Lauren Green with more.
21: Rededicate 250 really is about prayer and praise and remembering and codifying that America's freedoms are not granted by government or by an earthly king or even by consensus, but by God. It's about faith and freedom and acknowledging that our faith in God is what really mostly molded this and shaped this nation. A day of song, praise, and prayer filled the National Mall. Thousands came to give honor to God and to America. Some people sat on the chairs provided, others spread out on blankets on the lawn. A long list of dignitaries of both politics and faith spoke. Been a lot of pushback, though, from secular groups saying that the event violates the separation of church and state.
6: The event was organized by Freedom 250, Freedom from Religion Foundation co-president Annie Laurie Gaylor. Called the event in a statement a, quote, government-sponsored prayer fest, and claimed as well that the Constitution forbids it. I'm Ted Lindner, and this is Fox News.
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23: 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Omega Morgan is starting overnight transport of oversized superloads from Boardman to the Nevada border. Operations will run nightly for the next 3 to 6 months along Highway 730, 395, Oregon 78, and US 95. Expect pilot escorts and temporary delays between Boardman and McDermott. 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

0: Thanks for inviting me into your home, your long-haul truck, RV, camper, taxi, your parents' well-appointed basement with the simulated wood paneling, electric fireplace, and the painting of dogs playing poker. Your loft, that greasy spoon just off the interstate, and your cabin in the woods. Welcome to Coast AM, the very best in late-night talk radio. I'm Richard Serrett, and tonight, this morning, I'm coming to you live from the home studio in Old Thornhill, just north of Toronto. There are moments in life that rupture the ordinary. A woman standing at the edge of despair after repeated miscarriages suddenly sees a luminous figure hovering above a dark ocean. A skeptical Protestant hiker kneels beside an ancient Irish healing well and feels an illness leave his body. Underground Catholics in communist Cuba cling to the hidden rosaries and whispered prayers while portraits of revolutionaries decay on the walls around them. A dying scholar encounters the sorrowful gaze of the Virgin Mary in a room filled with Russian icons and slowly finds his way back to faith. Tonight, during hours 1 and 2 of Coast to Coast AM, I speak with Margarita Mooney Clayton, PhD, author of the extraordinary new book, When Mary Calls, a haunting, intimate, and deeply human exploration of modern encounters with the Mother of God. This isn't a book of abstract theology. It's a tapestry of lived experience woven from miracles, suffering, sacred art, spiritual longing, near-death experiences, underground faith movements, and moments of grace that arrive unannounced, like light breaking through a crack in the world. From the windswept cliffs of Ireland to hidden churches in Cuba, from Orthodox iconography to hospital rooms where death seemed certain, Margarita traces the mysterious persistence of Mary in an age that was supposed to have outgrown transcendence. Why, in our hyper-rational and disenchanted age, are so many people suddenly being drawn toward the feminine face of the sacred? And why do so many who encounter Mary describe not distance, but the overwhelming sensation of finally being known? Tonight, we enter a world where the boundary between heaven and earth becomes startlingly thin. Then in hours 3 and 4, what if humanity's obsession with the end of the world is more than fear? What if it's memory? Veteran researcher, cultural historian, and author Maxim Furyk takes us on a chilling journey through his book, Paranormal Apocalypse, Is This How It Ends? A sprawling, deeply unsettling exploration of prophecy, cosmic horror, nuclear annihilation, pandemics, AI, cult psychology, religious apocalypse, and the ancient human fascination with the end of days. From the shadow world of H.P. Lovecraft to the doomsday clock sitting at 90 seconds to midnight, from Mothman prophecies and Jonestown to cyber warfare, drone hysteria, weaponized religion, and the rise of artificial intelligence, Furyk traces the dark psychological thread connecting our oldest fears to our modern crises. Why are human beings irresistibly drawn to visions of a catastrophe? Why do apocalyptic prophecies appear in every civilization, every religion, every age? And why, in an era dominated by technology, algorithms, and endless distraction, does the modern world suddenly feel so spiritually fragile? Furyk argues that fear itself may be the hidden bridge connecting the paranormal and the apocalypse, an ancient force woven through mythology, religion, horror fiction, mass psychology, and the collective unconscious. Along the way, we'll explore Lovecraft as a prophetic voice of cosmic dread, the terrifying seduction of cults, the psychological power of doomsday narratives, and the uneasy suspicion that humanity may be engineering its own extinction. It's not simply a conversation about the end of the world. It's a conversation about why the idea of the end has haunted humanity from the beginning, and why it may be haunting us now more than ever. But first, modern encounters with the Virgin. Welcome to the Audio Imaginarium. Come on in, weary traveler, hang your cloak on a peg, grab a stool, and come warm yourself by the fire. There are stories to be told, and you are among friends. I'm Richard Serrett, and this is Coast to Coast AM. Why don't you stay a while?
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2: 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It just stopped it."
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0: Margarita Mooney Clayton, PhD, is an associate professor of congregational studies in the Department of Practical Theology at Princeton Theological Seminary. She's also a research fellow in theology and the arts at Blackfriars Hall, Oxford University. She's a sociologist, author, speaker, and cultural scholar whose work explores the fragile intersection between modern life and the enduring hunger for transcendence. In her acclaimed book, When Mary Calls, Surprising Encounters with the Mother of God, she journeys through a series of astonishing real-life encounters with the Virgin Mary, involving Protestants, Catholics, artists, intellectuals, skeptics, seekers, and people standing at the very edge of suffering and spiritual collapse. Her work moves fluidly between theology, philosophy, sacred art, pilgrimage, literature, music, and deeply personal testimony, examining why ancient forms of faith continue to erupt into modern lives with unsettling power and beauty. Clayton has traveled from Marian shrines in Europe to underground religious communities in communist Cuba, documenting stories of miraculous healing, spiritual warfare, artistic inspiration, conversion, and resilience in the face of despair. Her writing combines scholarly depth with lyrical storytelling, exploring how beauty, memory, ritual, and motherhood still shape the spiritual imagination of the modern world. At the center of her work is a question many thought modernity had buried forever. What if the sacred never left us at all? Margarita, welcome to Coast. How are you?
7: I'm great. Wonderful to be here. Thank you.
0: Great to have you. So, what first inspired you to write a book about modern encounters with the Virgin Mary?
7: What inspired me to write this book was that I kept hearing from Protestant students of mine or seekers trying to understand the Christian faith that they had had personal encounters with the Mother of God when they weren't necessarily looking for it. And the surprise confounded me. How is it that people who have not been raised with the Mother of God as a part of their religious tradition, how is it that this woman who is in the midst of three miscarriages has an appearance of the Virgin Mary in her home? How is she supposed to make sense of this? What does this mean for her life? And I kept hearing stories like this. And I realized that people were coming to me in part because of my scholarly expertise in teaching theology, but in part, honestly, because I had written publicly about my own experience of suffering and Mary's consolation and a pilgrimage I had made to Fatima in Portugal, where about 4 million people go every year. And so I wrote this book to try to do for a larger public what people were asking me to do for them personally. First of all, hear these surprising encounters with the Mother of God. People were afraid to sometimes say these things publicly. You know, how do you make sense of a surprising appearance of a woman floating between a tear in the world who seems to carry a message to you that's not necessarily in words, but this incredible presence? How do you make sense of that? And what I'm trying to do in the book is introduce people to the traditions within Christianity that help us make sense of the presence of the Mother of God among the faithful.
0: I'm Greek Orthodox. That's my faith tradition. And we just had Pascha or Easter, and we have special liturgies. Well, not liturgies. It's salutations to the Virgin Mary, we call it, leading up to Holy Week and so forth, or during Holy Week. We call her Theotokos, the Mother of God. But Catholics and Orthodox have always had, a real, obviously, reverence for the Virgin Mary. But now interest in Mary is suddenly growing among Protestants and secular seekers. Why? Why the interest suddenly growing again?
7: Well, I think what it is, well, first of all, just what I write about in the book, the interest is growing because Mary is real to people. And this is not, this renewed interest in Mary isn't coming sort of top down. And in fact, when you look at the history of Christianity, love for the Mother of God has always come flowing out of the people ever since the Acts of the Apostles. You know, you mentioned your Greek Orthodox were finishing up the Easter season, moving towards Pentecost. Mary was there with the apostles at Pentecost, at the birth of the church. So this love for Mary has always united the church. And I think what's interesting is that even one of the young men who I talk about in the book, named Evan, the hiker, who had a miraculous healing at a Marian statue in a healing well in Ireland, he said that although he was a really devout biblical Christian, his church never spoke about Mary other than at Advent, but that he intuited a need for a spiritual mother, not to replace Jesus in his life or his love for Jesus, but that as a young man seeking to understand his calling in life, that this maternal presence bound him closer to God. And he said that he was moving, that he felt that he had imbibed a kind of rationalistic view of the faith where if you are a Christian, it's supposed to be about the right kind of behavior, service to other people, all of which is good. But that even in his Christian church, the mysterious and the miraculous was thought of sort of suspiciously. So he didn't tell anybody other than me and one New Age friend that he had a healing at a well, because that's not something he talks about in his church. So I think Mary's presence and her maternal embrace is speaking to people who either don't have faith and are looking for it, or who have a faith that's become too scientific and too devoid from the real presence of the supernatural in their life.
0: I'd like to hear more about Evan's wild Marian experience at this Irish healing well. What did he see? What did he hear?
7: Well, I woke up one night to a text message from this young man with a statue of Mary. And he said, I have to tell you about my wild Marian experience. Well, he had an illness. He loves to hike. He travels around the US, Canada, Europe, going on these long hikes. And he had this terrible cold that he just could not get rid of. His throat was swollen. And he was trying to find his next hiking path. And he saw on Google Maps a Marian shrine. And he was kind of driving across the mountains. It was foggy. And he stopped and he saw this shrine. And he read the prayer out loud. And it basically just said, you know, Mother Mary, lead me to your son, Christ. And he read it out loud. And what was surprising was that at the end of this prayer, he said he felt compelled to kneel down and wash himself in the well. And when he did that, he just prayed to God instinctively for a deep healing. And suddenly he just felt the illness leave his body. And the reason I found this really interesting was I said to him, Evan, have you ever heard of the healing wells at Lourdes, which is a Marian pilgrimage site in the south of France? And he had not heard of it. But his experience resonated with my own travel to Lourdes, where a young woman named Saint Bernadette had seen a vision of Mary, and Mary had her kneel down and dig in the ground, and she opened up a healing well where people started coming and experiencing physical healings. And so Evan had no experience, no knowledge of this long tradition of healing wells in Europe, places like Lourdes, where again, there's like 6 million people a year go, and there's many documented miraculous healings. But what I thought was interesting about Evan is that he experienced a physical healing, but he still didn't want to call it a miracle. And I was surprised that he was hesitant to speak of this as a miracle. And he said that the reason was that he was more trying to do what he thought Mary does in scripture, which is ponder God's miraculous ways, but in a way where he would hold on to his humility and his sense that if God had granted him a miracle, it was not because he had to go proclaim it to the whole world, but because God had a calling for him to serve other people and to be enriched by the life of faith and pour that miracle out into the people around him, rather than proclaim somehow that he had had a special experience with God. And so what I encouraged him to do was to remember that the miraculous is also present in the ordinary. And by that, I mean that most of the time, the life of prayer, the Christian life, is a routine life. You do your duty, you give thanks to God, you pray to God, but we must have faith that God can work miracles. And there's nothing wrong with asking for miracles, but when we ask, or we wait, and we wait patiently for God to act in his time, in his way, just like Mother Mary did at the foot of the cross. Mary was there suffering with her son at the foot of the cross, but she had hope that even in this darkness, that God would bring good out of that suffering. And that is the greatest miracle of Christianity, that even what looks like death and suffering can be redeemed through God's grace.
0: Have you had an experience? I mean, you've made the pilgrimage to Lourdes. Tell me about what happened with you.
7: I have not experienced a dramatic physical healing, but I will say that there have been multiple times, Richard, where I have had dramatic spiritual healings. And when I went to Lourdes in the early 2000s, I definitely was full of anxiety and hurt and pain. And I bathed myself in the healing waters 3 different times at Lourdes. And I realized then that although I didn't get the specific thing that I was praying for, I came away fortified in the belief that God had a special calling for me, and that the thing that I wanted that had been taken from me wasn't going to hold me back from fulfilling my calling. And other times, you know, part of the reason I wrote this book, Richard, is that there have been other times where I absolutely needed spiritual protection. And I speak about this when I speak about this in the conclusion of the book. And this is a story, Richard, that I've not wanted to speak about publicly for decades, but also in the early 2000s, before that trip to Lourdes, I had been to a voodoo ceremony in Haiti. My first book was about Haitian Catholics in the diaspora, including in Montreal, Canada. And what I went into that experience in Haiti, trying to be a neutral outside observer. And when people gathered together in a circle and the drums began, it was the middle of the night. It was around this time, 1 o'clock in the morning in Haiti, in the middle of August. And the drums began and people start dancing frenetically in the middle of the circle. And a woman, probably in her 80s, dressed in red, was possessed by some sort of spirit and was crawling backwards on the ground faster than I've ever seen anybody crawl forwards. And you know, Richard, I admit this in the book, and I had never admitted this publicly. Not only did I witness this, when I saw that spirit possession, I thought, oh, I'd like to have that power. And then I suddenly caught myself, and with another guest that who was with me, we decided to leave. And the reason I left, Richard, was that I do believe in the presence of spirits, but you don't know what spirit it is when you're at a voodoo ceremony. And so I just thought, I can't open myself to this spirit world because I don't control the spirit world. And I left. The next day, I did not go back. Well, I didn't go back the next day. I sat in the garden and I prayed the rosary. And the next day, there were more spirit possessions. People's faces were contorted. There were animal sacrifices. And I realized that in the simple prayers of Hail Mary, full of grace from the book of Luke, I'm calling down God's spiritual protection through Mary to walk with me. And that I don't need the special power of those demons. I have the ordinary power of entrusting myself to God through his mother, Mary, and that that protection can walk with me anywhere. And that is spiritual freedom. That's freedom, not harnessing the power of the gods as if we were gods, but entrusting ourselves to the spiritual protection of the mother of God so that we're guided in the right path, not following ego, not following our desire.
0: Margarita, I got to jump in. I got to jump in here. Break awaiting. Margarita Mooney Clayton. When Mary Calls, back with more on Coast to Coast AM.
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9: Fox News, I'm Deborah Valentine. President Trump and Israeli Prime Minister Benjamin Netanyahu spoke by phone Sunday about the possibility of additional military strikes on Iran. Here's Fox's Anita Vogel.
10: The new pressure comes as Washington and Tehran remain at odds more than a month into a fragile ceasefire. Tensions are also rising across the region after new Gulf drone attacks, including one on a UAE nuclear plant.
9: No radiation releases reported. Nobody's claimed responsibility. A third suspect is in custody in Austin, Texas, after 12 random shootings Sunday injured four people. Austin Police Chief Lisa Davis.
11: I think that's a success, but unfortunately, we have four people that were struck by gunfire, and we have one that's critical. And so that is something that we need to take seriously.
9: Two of the suspects, 15 and 17 years old. 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
13: Here's your Wild Horse Resort and Casino weather update. Tonight the skies will be mostly clear with temperature lows near 40 degrees. Tomorrow, looking into the rest of the week, the skies are looking to stay mostly clear through the week with temperature highs starting Monday near 70 degrees and increasing to around 80 degrees by Thursday, with temperature lows starting in the low 40s and increasing towards 50 degrees by the end of the week. 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
1: Hey, welcome back. Well, a terrifying moment unfolded over Idaho today when two U.S. Navy Growler jets collided during an aerial demonstration at Mountain Home Air Force Base. And incredibly, all four crew members managed to eject safely before the aircraft crashed to the ground. The pilots and crew are reported to be in stable condition, and no spectators or personnel on the ground were injured. The cause of the collision now under investigation, but what could have been a catastrophic tragedy ended in what many are calling a miracle escape. You know what's exhausting? 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Remember, you are not alone. Modern encounters with the Virgin Mary, stories of miracles, visions, healing, and why so many people believe the Mother of God is still appearing in our time. More of my conversation with Margarita Mooney Clayton next on Coast to Coast AM.
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1: Welcome back, and Margarita Mooney Clayton is here, the author of When Mary Calls, Surprising Encounters with the Mother of God. Tell me about Sally's vision of Mary during her miscarriages.
6: Well, a young woman named Sally had read my article about a pilgrimage I made to Fatima, and she emailed me out of the blue that she wanted to tell me about how Mary had saved her life. And I thought, this is going to be interesting. And we had a Zoom call, and here was this beautiful young woman telling me this incredibly painful story of having come to Christian faith on her own as a teenager, being married as a young woman, and deeply desiring to have children, but she had a series of three miscarriages within a span of only 18 months. But in the midst of all of her physical pain and psychological anguish, she said that after the second miscarriage, I believe it was, she woke up once in the middle of the night and walked out into her living room so as not to bother her husband. And she saw on her ceiling this woman, an image of a woman that looked like she was standing on top of the ocean and sort of floating in the sky, like holding together these two worlds. And she didn't hear any words, but she felt that this was Mother Mary embracing her in her suffering as a mother who had lost the babies in her womb. And she had this kind of like a recurring vision of the Mother of God wearing a cloak with stars on it. And what struck me was, again, this woman had come to faith on her own, had attended a church where they didn't really talk about Mary, but the vision that she had looked like the description of the woman in the book of Revelation, which is understood to be an apocalyptic vision of John, the same gospel writer, John, but a vision of what the new Jerusalem looks like. It's like a heavenly vision. So without knowing it, what she was seeing looked like a description of the new Jerusalem. But she did feel in her heart that this was a breaking in to her world of the miraculous and the sacred, even in the midst of this tremendous loss. So she's struggling with this. You know, why is the Mother of God appearing to me in the midst of this tremendous loss? And she felt that the Mother of God was telling her, inviting her to be open to the possibility of having a child, of conceiving again, even if there was no guarantee that she would be able to bear that child into the world alive, because she had already lost two babies at this point. And she spoke to her husband about this vision and about this sense that Mary was asking her if she would be open to conceiving again. And they decided once again that they would be open to having a child. And in fact, Sally conceived another child. And she had great hopes and was really looking, she really, really wanted this baby. But she had this terrible fear that something might go wrong. And one night, just before Sally was going to get on a 6-hour long flight, the Mother of God appeared to her. And she said, this time, Mary looked very serious. And she communicated to her, with no doubt in her mind, that she needed to go to the doctor the next day. And she went to the doctor and begged the doctor for an ultrasound. And it turns out that Sally had an ectopic pregnancy, which means that the baby has implanted in the mother's uterus, in the mother's fallopian tubes.
1: Right.
6: And that is sadly a pregnancy that's going to end in death for the baby. However, the doctor said that had Sally gotten on that flight, because of the high altitude of the plane, she could have ruptured and bled to death on the flight. And so Sally had to live with this paradox that the Mother of God had saved her life as a mother, but that she was carrying a dying child inside of her womb. And she went, you can imagine, she was going through emotional turmoil because she waited for this baby to pass naturally out of her body. And it was excruciatingly painful. And it took 15 weeks. So Sally was left with this paradox that she had experienced a miracle and she had lost her third baby. And so she came to me as a stranger to just share this story. Again, like Evan, she was afraid to tell people that the Mother of God had appeared to her. She didn't know how to make sense of this. She wasn't trying to brand herself as a mystic. She was looking for a way of responding to what she believed had been a miraculous intervention in her life, but that had not led to the outcome that she wanted, which was a baby. And so what did we speak about? We spoke about the mystery of how does God's salvation work? Meaning that we're all unfortunately, going to experience loss and suffering because, and I showed her a picture of Mary at the Annunciation, though. So the scene in Luke, when the angel appears to Mary, I mean, how many times in the Bible do angels appear? So these miraculous encounters happen in the Bible and they're still happening today, but Mary was discerning and she engaged with the angel. She was disturbed. You know, what can this mean? Mary herself asked, what can it mean that an angel of God brings me a message? She struggled with this, but she discerned and then she consented to God's plan. And for Sally, this was really important. It had never dawned on her that at the Annunciation, when the angel appears to Mary, that Mary had free will and that she engaged with the angel. And so I showed her an image by a medieval painter, Dominican painter called Frangelico, that contrasts Mary's obedience to God's plan at the Annunciation with Eve, who was tempted by the serpent in the garden and turned her back on God and wanted to steal the power of God and turn away from him. And so what Sally learned through this miraculous encounter with the Mother of God was that her free will really had mattered, that somehow, even if she lost that baby, the fact that she was willing to take a risk to follow God's plan, faith doesn't guarantee the outcome. Faith guarantees that God will be with us no matter what. And so the Mother of God had appeared to Sally, and she knew that this was a mother who had suffered with her son, that this mother understood her suffering. And what that miraculous appearance did for her was save her faith. You know, she couldn't face Jesus for some time. You know, God, why does God give us a mother? Because we're weak. We're supposed to go to Jesus, but sometimes it's really hard and we need that compassion of a mother figure to walk with us through the darkness.
1: Right. And who understands suffering. Mm-hmm. Yeah.
6: Precisely. And this is also what happened to Al Rabito, an African-American scholar, colleague of mine at Princeton Theological Seminary, when he had broken up his family through a terrible mistake he made, having an affair. And he was repentant and sick to his stomach and didn't know what to do. And he walked into an art exhibit and was captivated by the face of the Mother of God, calling him to conversion and inviting him back to the family of God, even in his weakness and in his sorrow. And so Mary's compassion is communicated directly to the heart of people. In the case of Sally, it was a vision. And then I showed her the art that helped her understand the vision. In the case of Al Rabito, it was an encounter with the art that he learned instinctively what it is the Orthodox teach and what the Catholics teach, that we're not worshiping the object of the art, but the face of Mary in the art is there to remind us that God took on flesh and became a human being through Mother Mary. And we remember Christ and Mary together because of the incarnation, because Christ took flesh, because Mary was a human being, a creature, but she's alive with God. So that encounter with Mary helped, going back now to Sally, what I said to her, here I am talking to this woman who I've never met before, telling me these stories. And I said to her, Richard, I said, Mother Mary wants you to know that your children are alive with her in heaven. And you know what this woman said to me? She said, thank you for speaking about my babies like they're people.
1: Mm.
6: And that broke my heart. It broke my heart to think that this woman needed some kind of encouragement that her children were alive and that she was their mother. And I said to her, no, you will see them again and they will know that you are their mother.
1: Was she ever able to conceive, mm-hmm. Sally? Was Sally ever able to conceive?
6: Yes. About a year after this conversation, I got a message from her that she was expecting a baby, and she was nervous, as you can imagine. She had a couple of scares, but she gave birth, and I attended the baby's baptism, and she has a beautiful baby girl, and she has started a ministry for women who have lost babies. And so it's a beautiful story, and one which led her to forgive

0: or those trips, rather?
1: Yeah, so in the book, I share stories of smuggling all kinds of religious objects into Cuba, as well as money to political dissidents. And what struck me when I went to Cuba with my mother — this is where my mother is from, she left when she was 20 years old, her whole family, everyone over the age of 15 was imprisoned during the Bay of Pigs invasion, including my mother. She was a political prisoner in Cuba. And what's oftentimes people don't understand is that there was really no contact between the people who left Cuba and the people who stayed behind. The communist government cut off all communications, and my mother wasn't allowed back in until the late 1990s. And so when I went with her, she had this fear that people wouldn't remember her, that the memories would be gone. And when we arrived at the village where her family had run a sugar mill, what struck me was that not only had the people remembered my mother and my mother's family and saved pictures of them and wedding pictures and baptism cards, they had deconsecrated the church. So the communist government had shut all the Catholic schools, expelled all the priests and nuns, converted churches into movie theaters and schools into, you know, different kinds of schools, you know, taken down the statues of Mary and Jesus. But in the backyard of this one family's house in this village, they had saved for 40 years these massive stained glass windows of Mary in a garden and Mary at the foot of the cross with Jesus dying on the cross. And what struck me going from house to house in this village, in a couple of different villages that we visited with my mother, was that inside of people's homes, they had preserved the image of Mary and Jesus in one form or another. But on the streets of Cuba, they had plastered all over every billboard and every wall on my mom's former Catholic school. They had put up the pictures of two men in military fatigues, Fidel Castro and Che Guevara, both symbols of worldly power and murdering worldly power. But yet inside of people's homes, it's the suffering mother. And what struck me was that Mother Mary is real because she's compassionate and because she ties people to the family of the church. And that worldly power may have military power and may have some kind of dominance, but that's not as strong as the spiritual power of the suffering mother.
0: Sorry, Margarita, I just wanted to ask you, I think you just answered the question there at the end. I was going to ask you why authoritarian regimes always fear religious devotion. It's because of the power, right?
1: You know what? You know what I think it is? Deep down inside of their conscience, they know that there's a spiritual power that's bigger than them. And you know how you know what happened to me when I was delivering some of these rosaries and money to a political dissident in Cuba? I ended up being followed by the secret police. And I didn't want to lead the secret police. Well, they're not so secret, you know, they're secret police, but they follow you in a very obvious way so that you know you're being followed. Well, I didn't want to lead them back to the family of the Cubans that I was staying with. So I walked to the cathedral in Santiago de Cuba. And I thought, let me dare this guy. You know, he can follow me into the church. He can go in there and drag me out. But let me see if he has the guts to do it. So I walked to that cathedral. I turned around. I looked him in the eyes. And I just kind of dared him with my eyes. And I went into that church, Richard. And I knelt down below the cross. And I grabbed my rosary. And I just stayed there for 20 minutes praying. And he didn't come in after me. He could have. But I thought to myself, if he comes in after me and takes me out of here, at least he knows he's going to have to answer to this power. So that worldly power, I believe God still gave those people a conscience. And I was calling out on his conscience that if you do this to me, you're going to have to pay spiritually.
0: Wow. That's courage and faith. Faith at work. Margarita Mooney Clayton is with us, and the book is When Mary Calls, Surprising Encounters with the Mother of God. We're going to talk

a little bit about the power of sacred art as well, and how art can become a bridge between heaven and earth. We'll get to that conversation and much more as we discuss modern apparitions of the Virgin Mary here on Coast to Coast AM. My name is Richard Serrett. Stay with us.

0: Here's your Wild Horse Resort and Casino weather update. Tonight the skies will be mostly clear with temperature lows near 40 degrees. Tomorrow and looking into the rest of the week, the skies are looking to stay mostly clear through the week with temperature highs starting Monday near 70 degrees and increasing to around 80 degrees by Thursday, with temperature lows starting in the low 40s and increasing towards 50 degrees by the end of the week. 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
5: Weighing military action, I'm Deborah Valentine, Fox News. The U.S. and Israel are weighing new strikes on Iran after President Trump spoke with Israeli Prime Minister Benjamin Netanyahu by phone. Fox's Anita Vogel.
6: President Trump posting on social media that the clock is ticking. He's also warning there won't be anything left of Iran if a peace deal isn't reached soon. The new pressure comes as Washington and Tehran remain at odds more than a month into a fragile ceasefire. Tensions are also rising across the region after new Gulf drone attacks, including one on a UAE nuclear plant. President Trump insists any deal must fully reopen the Strait of Hormuz and prevent Iran from getting a nuclear weapon.
5: President Trump met with his national security team Saturday. Iran's foreign minister accused the U.S. and Israel of having contradictory rhetoric about Iran's nuclear capabilities. The U.S. has claimed for weeks that Iranian economy is on the brink of collapse. Prime Minister Netanyahu said at the beginning of Operation Epic Fury his goal was to create the conditions for a civilian uprising. A third suspect is in custody in Austin, Texas, after a dozen random shootings injured four people, one critically. Austin Police Chief Lisa Davis.
7: Our hearts are certainly with the victims of this and the families of those involved in this senseless violence.
5: Fox's Laura Cantor reports shots were fired at the following.
8: Authorities said at least four people were injured in the shooting spree that began late Saturday afternoon outside a fire station in East Austin. A man walking his dog was shot in the back in the second shooting that happened Sunday morning. Austin police said the suspects later opened fire outside another fire station, as well as several apartment buildings, and stole at least four cars.
5: Two of the suspects are identified as a 15-year-old and a 17-year-old. A motive is unknown. 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
5: A flurry of Epstein-related interviews is about to start. Beginning Monday, one House committee will talk to one of the prison guards who oversaw Jeffrey Epstein while he was in custody up until his death. Fox's Jessica Rosenthal has a preview.
12: The House Oversight Committee expects to speak with Tova Knoll today. She was one of the Metropolitan Correctional Center prison guards on duty when Jeffrey Epstein died in 2019. She was indicted at that time, along with a colleague, for falsifying records, accused of saying they had checked on Epstein the night he died when they had not. They pled out and did not serve any jail time. Oversight Committee Chairman James Comer has also said he wants information about cash deposits Knoll made into her account, including one for $5,000 10 days before Epstein died. Among those sitting for upcoming interviews are Bill Gates and former Attorney General Pam Bondi. Jessica Rosenthal, Fox News.
5: The CDC is sending aid to combat an Ebola outbreak in Africa. Fox's Marianne Rafferty has details.
13: The CDC is preparing a team to treat an Ebola outbreak in Africa. The decision comes after the World Health Organization labeled it a global public health emergency on Sunday. The CDC planning to send staff to Uganda and the Democratic Republic of Congo. They will test patients and provide other health services like contact tracing. At least 88 suspected deaths and more than 300 suspected cases have been reported so far. Public health officials say the risk to the U.S. is low since it spread through bodily fluids.
5: This strain of Ebola, Bundy Bugo, has been detected three times during 20 outbreaks, but this outbreak is currently being blamed for more deaths than the other two combined. Two Navy jets collided. This happened during an air show at a military base in Idaho. All four crew members ejected safely and are reported in stable condition. No one on the ground was hurt. The incident occurred at the Mountain Home Air Force Base in western Idaho. The remainder of the show was canceled. I'm Deborah Valentine. This is Fox News.
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2: Hey, welcome back. Neil Diamond. Oh, Mary.
0: Don't ever doubt in me.
2: Scientists may have found a bizarre new way to hunt for dark matter. Not by seeing it, but by listening for it. A new study suggests dark matter could leave a faint fingerprint inside gravitational waves created when massive black holes collide billions of light years away. Researchers say spinning black holes may actually churn dark matter into dense clouds, almost like cosmic butter. When scientists examined dozens of black hole mergers, one signal appeared to carry the possible imprint of this mysterious invisible substance. It's far from proof, but for the first time, researchers believe dark matter may have whispered to us through the fabric of space-time itself. 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
2: And we are back with Margarita Mooney Clayton, PhD, the author of When Mary Calls, Surprising Encounters with the Mother of God. I love iconography. I love icons in the Greek Orthodox Church. And in your book, Aidan Hart is presented as this renowned Orthodox Christian iconographer, artist, thinker, and his work explores the spiritual power of sacred art and icons. For those not familiar with iconography, and some people are misinterpret icons, they think that, you know, we pray to the icon, that we worship the icon, which isn't true, but explain maybe through the words of Aidan Hart what iconography is all about and why it's important.
7: Well, I met Aidan in England, where he lives now, during my honeymoon, because I married later in life and my husband had been an apprentice of Aidan. My husband and Aidan both came to faith through their artistic inspirations, right? So Aidan actually was not, although he's a world famous iconographer, he's made icons for King Charles, for many popes. He was raised non-religious and came into the Christian faith on his own by reading the Bible, then worshiped with a Baptist church. And so he wanted to integrate his love for making sculptures and the human form with what he was learning about Christianity, which was amazing to him, that Christianity teaches that humankind was redeemed by God, and that we're not only redeemed spiritually, our bodies are redeemed, and that our bodies will come back in our afterlife. And so he was thinking, how do I use my love for art to show the dignity of the human person in art? And that's when somebody introduced him to the Greek Orthodox tradition of iconography, which precisely, as you said, Richard, is not a tradition of worshiping the piece of wood or the art, but of expressing what scripture tells us, which is that God revealed himself in human form, thereby redeeming our humanity and lifting our humanity up to have this capacity of being united with the eternal. So all of these miraculous experiences we've been talking about are profoundly spiritual experiences, but that also transform our very bodies more into the likeness and the image of God that we were created in. So what Aidan explains in his book, and he's done iconography for Protestant churches, Catholic churches, Orthodox churches, what he explains is that iconography is supposed to make visible to us the invisible reality of our redemption. And so iconography, the reason people look at it and think, oh, this is kind of, it looks kind of strange, it's not because they don't know how to draw, but that they're trying to draw the human face where it's recognizable as the person, the saint, the prophet, Mary, Jesus, but transfigured. Because what the saints look like in heaven has already been transfigured, transformed through this encounter with God. So we will recognize each other and our family members in heaven, but we will have been filled and transformed into also a new being. So sacred art, Aidan really believes, communicates, not just in a kind of illustrative storybook sense, but it communicates, Richard, by creating a memory, by putting the people of the Gospels, the prophets, Moses, Aaron, Isaiah, and then, of course, Jesus Christ, Mary, putting those people in the present and reminding us that they're real to us. All of these encounters with the Mother of God I've been talking to you about are just a reminder that the people are forerunners in faith, are part of the family of God, and they're real to us. And they're really present in a, not in a bodily way right now, because they've already passed over into the other realm, but they're present to us spiritually. And so that's the purpose of icons. Two things that he says that icons can do is, first of all, show the dignity of the human person and remind us of the meaning of our redemption, that it's bodily and spiritual. Icons resist this kind of dualism between the material and the spiritual. And secondly, icons make the living presence of the prophets and the saints, of Mary, take them into our home. Just like Jesus says on the cross to John, "Son, behold your mother." And from that day forward, the disciple took his mother into his home. I suggest that everybody listening, if you don't already, have an image of the Mother of God and Jesus in your home. They're really present to you. And if you gaze upon that image and lift your heart up to that image, they will be with you more and more. This is what this practice of prayer with images does, is it transforms us, it binds us to the people in the image who are really present to us and stand as a bridge between us and God.
2: Would you say that icons are a window into heaven?
7: Oh, absolutely. Icons are, that's one of the ways that they're described. And again, but what does that mean, Richard? They're windows into heaven because they show us the continuity between all of us have a unique existence and this incredible miracle that God, the eternal, takes on human form. The Word became flesh. God became a particular person at a particular moment in time. And each of us continues in the afterlife to have our unique existence. This is not reincarnation, and this is not Buddhism, where kind of the self disappears in the afterlife. No, in Christianity, we each have an essence, a soul, a unique existence, which continues with God after this life. And icons are a reminder of that. And when you worship in a church that has icons around you, you're not worshiping the icons. The icons are giving you this, if you want to call it, apocalyptic vision of the transformed world that we're all journeying towards. So these icons are meant to move our attention and to give us a visible, a tangible sense of the mystery that we're trying to approach through faith, while knowing we can never fully express what heaven looks like. It's beyond our imagination, but we can picture it. And by picturing it, our minds, our hearts are drawn towards that mystery, and it becomes more a part of us.
2: Let's talk about Tammy Peterson's story in the book and her experience with Mary, the Mother of God.
7: So Tammy Peterson, the wife of psychologist from Canada and public speaker Jordan Peterson, she became very ill, and this was about 6 years ago, and was hospitalized, and they couldn't figure out what was wrong, why her body was losing fluids. She had dropped down to under 100 pounds. She could, you know, her ribs were poking out, and she was told that she didn't have long to live. And she described to me, and I recount this in the book, she described that she approached her death kind of stoically. She was not a Christian at the time. She had been practicing kind of yoga and meditation, but not Christianity. And she just thought, I need to accept my fate. I'm going to die, and that's ordained. You know, that's my destiny. But when she shared the news with her son that she was going to die, he got so upset and so sad that she suddenly realized that her motherly love, her sacrifices as a mother, had been worthwhile. And she felt a strange presence enter her body. And she now thinks it was the Holy Spirit, but she felt spiritually somehow transfigured in this miraculous moment when she's talking to her son. And the miracle there was simply that she suddenly felt like her life had some worth to it and was worth fighting for. And in the hospital, while she's awaiting to see her fate, not knowing if she's going to make it or not, a friend who was Catholic showed up and began to teach her this practice of saying the rosary. Now, the rosary is a common devotion, a common way of calling on Mary's spiritual protection. And it consists of praying the Our Father, the Lord's Prayer, and then the Hail Mary prayer, which comes, the beginning of that prayer comes from Luke. Hail Mary, full of grace, the Lord is with you. Blessed are you among women, and blessed is the fruit of your womb. Those are the words of the angel Gabriel to Mary, and then of Elizabeth. And Tammy had known the Lord's Prayer from her childhood, and she learned the Hail Mary. And what you do with the rosary is you pair it with a different scene in scripture, the birth of Christ, the crucifixion of Christ, the resurrection. And you repeat these prayers while creating a visual image of what's going on in scripture. So the rosary prayers are meant to be a meditation on scripture. They're meant to concentrate the mind on a particular point of scripture. So that comes to you. And so for Tammy, this was like a reopening of her heart to Christianity. And she was just simply open, asking God for guidance. And she began to realize that every single line of the Lord's Prayer, "Thy will be done," that meant something really to her, that she was giving her life over entirely to God. She wanted to survive, but the most important thing that she says, Richard, was that as much as she wanted to survive, she didn't know if she would. But in giving over her will and saying, "God knows if I'm going to survive or not. This is my desire, but God, you know best. I entrust everything to you." She experienced a kind of spiritual freedom where even though she was suffering, she was now actually able to pray for other people and offer up her suffering for other people. And she began to just name all of the people that she loved in her life and ask God to protect them. And so when you're suffering, Richard, I don't know if you've experienced this or if callers have, that sometimes suffering can turn us in on ourselves and make us anxious, make us angry. But Tammy experienced a kind of spiritual freedom where her suffering didn't have to keep her from offering her love through prayer, which was all she could do when she's in the hospital. But those prayers were meaningful, and those prayers could actually reach people. And this was really freeing to her. But as she shares, although she was now suddenly one day they walked in and something had changed and her body was healed. And medically, nobody could explain what suddenly happened, but she was proclaimed healed, released from the hospital, and about 6 years have passed and she's been fully healthy. So she did experience a miraculous healing. But then the question becomes, then what do you do, right? What do you do?
2: Right.
7: How do you
2: and
7: keep
2: what did
7: that?
2: She do?
7: Well, she put images in her house. She put up sacred images of Mary and Jesus. And she kept praying the rosary and she read scripture and she talked to somebody who explained to her the Nicene Creed, which was the result of a council of church fathers, church leaders in the year 700 I forget the exact year in the 700s, but it's a statement of faith. And she felt that her conscience was calling her to join a church. It took her 5 years to go from that miraculous healing to baptism and confirmation in the Catholic Church. But she felt that to go from the miraculous to the everyday, she couldn't do that on her own. And she realized that the church, the community of the church, the hierarchy of the church, and even the authority of the church, which she really grappled with, that if she wanted to continue to serve other people and to give up her self-will and to belong and to help other people, she needed to do that through the body of Christ. And the body of the Christ has a mother and has a head. And so she was received into the Catholic Church. And she still prays the rosary every day. She reads scripture every day. She prays the Psalms. And Mary was then a bridge for her back to the scriptures and back to the church, which is why Mary's often called the mother of the church.
2: Right. I wanted to talk briefly about some more of these apparitions before the bottom of the hour here, which is fast approaching. Most of us are familiar with Our Lady of Guadalupe, which took place in the 1500s. And of course, Our Lady of Lourdes, and also in the 1850s, Our Lady of Fatima, perhaps the most famous in during the First World War, 1917. Are there maybe lesser known, but more modern apparitions that we may not be aware of the Virgin Mary?
7: You know, an interesting one, actually, Richard. I had a student in my class who is Egyptian, and there was an appearance of the Virgin Mary in Egypt in the 1960s. And what's so interesting about it, Richard, is that it was witnessed actually by a lot of Muslims and was understood by the Muslims to be Mary. Oftentimes, we don't realize that Muslims revere Mary as the mother of Jesus, not the mother of God, because they don't believe Jesus was God, but they do believe Jesus was a prophet, and they believe Mary was a very holy woman. And what's interesting there in the context of Egypt is how much persecution there has been of Christianity. But even in a context like that, that the mother of God can appear and both Muslims and Christians can recognize her as the mother of the people. And so what's interesting about that apparition, I mean, in Egypt, frankly, is still really suffering, and Christians in Egypt are really suffering. And so my Egyptian friend says that, you know, Christians in the Middle East have to really grapple with this reality that God is present to them, even in the midst of this very, very long prosecution and suffering. But there's something about the motherly, the maternal presence, which can call attention to the enduring presence of God, even in the midst of that tremendous suffering. So that's one, Our Lady of Zaytun. There was one in Rwanda, Our Lady of Kibeho. Again, Richard, a place where, you know, millions of people were slaughtered. And here's the Mother of God bringing a message of peace and unity, even in the midst of earthly destruction.
2: Right. That was in the 1980s, I think a series of them between 1981 and 1989. Mm-hmm. The one mentioned in Egypt, I think she appeared over a Coptic church before thousands of people. Thousands. Yes. It's remarkable. All right. We're going to open up the phone lines and take questions and comments about the Virgin Mary. Has Mary ever appeared to you or someone you know? Would love to hear from you. We'll continue this conversation with Margarita Mooney Clayton, the author of When Mary Calls, right here on Coast to Coast AM.

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2: News. I'm Ted Linder. Two jets crashed in midair in an air show in Idaho Sunday.
3: A midair collision in Idaho. It happened Sunday during an air show at the Mountain Home Air Force Base. Video shows the two Navy jets performing aerial maneuvers moments before they struck each other. The crash is under investigation.
2: Fox's Marion Rafferty and air show organizers said all four crew members ejected safely. President Trump weighing whether to resume military action against Iran. He spoke to Israeli Prime Minister Bibi Netanyahu by phone Sunday.
4: Regional intelligence sources tell Fox News they assess the Iranians believe they can drag out this current stalemate for at least 2 weeks. But the prevailing assessment inside of Iran is that President Trump may resort to military action.
2: Fox's Trey Yink said the Cleveland Cavaliers are moving on to the NBA Eastern Conference Finals after knocking off the Detroit Pistons in Game 7, 125-94. They'll take on the New York Knicks starting Tuesday. 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
6: Here's your Wild Horse Resort and Casino weather update. Tonight the skies will be mostly clear with temperature lows near 40 degrees. Tomorrow and looking into the rest of the week, the skies are looking to stay mostly clear through the week with temperature highs starting Monday near 70 degrees and increasing to around 80 degrees by Thursday, with temperature lows starting in the low 40s and increasing towards 50 degrees by the end of the week. Get breaking news notifications and even stream this station with the Elkhorn mobile app. Download the app today.
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1: Welcome back. The Black Crowes, soul singing. A controversial new paper claims the Great Pyramid may have been more than a tomb, possibly some kind of cosmic communication device. The theory points to the pyramid's near-perfect alignment, its mysterious location, and a strange numerical coincidence between its latitude and the speed of light. The author even suggests the pyramids at Giza formed a kind of planetary signal system. Critics say the idea is highly speculative and unsupported by science, but the mystery remains. Were the pyramids built to honor the dead or communicate with the cosmos? You can check out the story in the carousel up at coasttocoastam.com. You know, some questions are so far outside the mainstream, most people are afraid to even ask them. Beyond Belief asks them anyway. Hosted by George Norrie, this groundbreaking series explores UFOs, consciousness, ancient civilizations, the afterlife, hidden dimensions, and the mysteries science still struggles to explain. Featuring researchers, experiencers, scholars, and seekers from around the globe, well over 600 episodes and still expanding the boundaries of what's possible. 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From healing wells in Ireland to underground churches in communist Cuba, tonight's conversation explores extraordinary modern encounters with the Virgin Mary. My conversation with Margarita Mooney Clayton and your calls next on Coast to Coast AM.
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1: And we are back with Margarita Mooney Clayton, the author of When Mary Calls, Surprising Encounters with the Mother of God. I just received this email from Miss M, a regular listener to Coast, and She's writing here about the mystery miracle tree of East 71st Street. Presumably that's in New York. Do you know anything about the miracle tree of East 71st, Margarita?
6: I do not know about that. I do teach a book called Robert Orsi's book, The Madonna of 115th Street, that's in East Harlem, that talks about the Marian, the Italian-American devotion to Our Lady of Mount Carmel. But no, I don't know about the tree at East 71st Street. But New York, again, today a very secular place, but is filled with these beautiful shrines to Mary and old churches. And I think I would love to know more. And I would encourage anybody listening to stop in to a Catholic church or an Orthodox church or one of these shrines of Mary and just lift up your intentions and entrust yourself to Mary's maternal protection. She's real and she's looking to tie you to the faith and to bring you to her son, Jesus.
1: I hadn't heard about it either, and I just did a quick search. Let me just read here quickly from the website. It's called Ephemeral New York at .wordpress. Anyway, it started out as a mystery. In the 1980s or early 90s, a 6-inch ivory statue of the Virgin Mary suddenly appeared from a tree on 71st Street between 1st and York Avenues, probably the middle one. Oh, they're referring to an image here. The middle one below, which is boxed off. One account has it that the statue popped out after a truck knocked a limb down during a construction project. Another says that it materialized while workers were trimming branches. Upon seeing the little statue, the workers refused to cut anymore. Within days, the tree was enshrined by the faithful who came to honor the Virgin and leave behind objects of devotion. This was from a New York Times piece from 1998. There you go. This ivory statue suddenly appearing in this tree on East 71st Street. That's remarkable.
6: Isn't it remarkable how we can see in the material world these signs of God's presence that, again, seekers can recognize this, people of faith. It's unbelievable how God puts his signs of his presence in the world, and we're the ones whose hearts are hardened, who sometimes don't want to acknowledge it. But the signs really are everywhere, and that's the story of the Italian-American devotion to Mary, that God's mysterious presence is coming to us all the time, but it's our vision is what's clouded.
1: Do you still believe Mary is actively intervening in the modern world right now?
6: I do. Now, what I do in the book, Richard, I of course talk about these miraculous stories, these dramatic encounters with Mary, but I also talk about, I mentioned the rosary, which is a daily practice. I mentioned that I'm a Catholic, and I conclude the book with me attending Mass on the feast day of Our Lady of Guadalupe. So we haven't had a Guadalupe kind of appearance in the United States. And if you don't know the story of Guadalupe, there was a young Aztec in the 1500s, St. Juan Diego, who saw a vision of Mary. And when he reported it to the bishop was very skeptical. And so then he went back to the woman and she said, "We'll bring the bishop these roses." And he wrapped the roses up in his tilma, in his cloak. And when he unwrapped the cloak, there was an image of Mary. And it's wow. An image not made by human hands. It's been studied. It's, you know, it's there in the Basilica in Mexico City. And what happened after that was mass conversion amongst the Aztecs to Catholicism. So I'm not saying that there's a Guadalupe kind of appearance of Mary, but what I narrate in the book was that when I attended Mass on the feast day of Guadalupe as a Catholic, I'm worshiping Jesus in the Eucharist. But the service that fills the church around the Eucharistic service is a memory of God's incredible miracles through Mary and his love for us. And the biggest miracle through Mary is that Jesus came into her body. And so what religious rituals are meant to do is to keep present in our memory all of the miracles that have happened so that we leave transformed, but transformed in hope and in service and in charity. And really, Richard, I think one of the miracles that Mary wants to work in people's hearts is the miracle of forgiveness. We live in a time where people are angry and they're resentful. And the greatest freedom that someone like Sally experienced was the ability to forgive and to let go of anger. And it's a very controversial teaching of Christianity, but our
1: it's a
6: suffering
1: tough one.
6: Is not.
1: It is a tough one. Yeah.
6: To forgive our enemies. Oh, very tough. And if you've ever experienced, and for me personally, when I had to forgive people that I really didn't want to forgive, that's a miracle because it's God's grace working in me. And there's a way in which I know that that's not me, that that's supernatural grace allowing me to be the person that I can't be on my own. Those are the kinds of everyday miracles that we can all ask for and that we all need. But they're miracles that transform us for love and service.
1: All right, let's go to the phones. And we're going to start with Catherine in Indian Wells, California. Catherine, welcome to Coast. You're on the line with Margarita Mooney Clayton. Go ahead.
7: Hello. Thank you, Richard. And what a great guest, Margarita. I say the rosary every day, and I'm 68 years old. We used to have Latin Mass in our house. But I promised your lovely call screener, I'll keep this brief and bullet point. I could say a dozen things, but as a traditional Catholic, we view much as the saint, Mary, our mother, Virgin Mary, mother, as an intercessor. We don't pray to her as a god. Would you, first, that's my first bullet point. Do you want to answer that? You want me to give you my second?
1: Yeah, go ahead, Margarita. Did you want to respond to that? She's an intercessor. She's not. We're not praying directly to her, according to
7: Catherine. She intercesses on our prayers and
1: on her behalf.
7: Pleads right. and prayers. Thank you.
6: A lot of times people want to say, oh, well, there's female archetypes across different religions. And I think the unique claim of Christianity is that God took on human flesh through a woman. And so in Christianity, as you're saying, God's presence to us in the world came through Mary. And so when we lift our prayers to Mary, we're going back to God the way that he came through us, through a woman. But Mary is not God. She is the vessel that brought God into the world. And again, as I mentioned earlier, at the Annunciation, Mary submits her will entirely to God. This is not a kind of, Mary is not a female goddess who has power unto herself. The power she has comes from being a mediator of God's power into the world, which I believe is what you're saying, Catherine.
1: Catherine, thank you for that. It seems to me we don't, or at least I don't know a lot about Mary before she became the mother of God. But I have been told recently, actually, we had a visitor in the house who has been studying this, and she said that Mary was given over to the temple in Jerusalem at a very young age, and she resided, I don't know if this is true, but she resided inside the Holy of Holies, where she was supposedly fed by an angel. And the Holy of Holies, of course, is where originally the Ark of the Covenant was placed. And that kind of makes sense because, you know, Mary is sort of became the Ark of the Covenant, of the New Covenant, right? Is any of that true?
6: So the best source for that I know of, Richard, is called the Proto-Evangelium of James. And yes, it is believed by tradition that Mary was, the term for it is called a temple virgin, so given over to the worship by her children. And there are images of this in Eastern Orthodox iconography of Joachim and Anna presenting Mary to the temple. And yes, it is believed that Mary had a special calling as a young woman that prepared her to become the mother of God. And the reason that this is relevant, but even if you don't have the proto-evangelium in your tradition, what you're saying, Richard, about Mary as the Ark of the Covenant is very similar to what I said earlier about the new Eve, that the way that Mary was understood in the early church was always thinking about imagery from the Old Testament. Because just as the early church had to grapple with who is Jesus based on what they knew from God's revelation in the Old Testament, they also had to grapple with who is this woman, Mary, the mother of Jesus, based on what they knew from the Old Testament. And so this title, this way of calling Mary the new Eve, which I mentioned, was a sign that just as the fall had come through a woman, the redemption of us, Jesus came into the world through the body of a woman, bringing us back to God. But also, as you said, Richard, it's incredible that a woman's body became the temple where God dwelt, right? And the Word was made flesh and dwelt.

0: And so her body was the Ark of the Covenant.
1: Wow, very cool. Let's say hi to Jean in Douglas, Michigan. Jean, welcome to Coast. Good morning.
2: Hey, James, yes, I have a fascinating story to tell, and I swear with my hand on the Bible, every word of it is true. I'm Roman Catholic. I wear a religious item called a scapular, and this is what happened. I believe it to be a miracle. I was preparing a meal in a glass Pyrex dish. I set the dish on a burner along with by the other burner that I thought I had turned on, but I actually transposed the burners. I turned the wrong one on, so the one that should have been on was not the one the glass was on. So minutes passed, and I pick up the glass Pyrex dish that I was cooking a meal or preparing to cook a meal in, not expecting the burner to be hot under it. The glass fractured as I'm holding it. Now, the weird thing is, when I picked it up, there was no sensation that it was hot, and that's why I didn't realize it. The burner, I had a pot of water. That's the burner I had turned on accidentally. So when I pick up this glass Pyrex dish, the weight of what was in it and me picking it up, it fractured on the bottom, but it exploded like a pipe bomb in front of my face. And the only thing between it and me is the scapular, because I was holding it close because I kept hearing crackling. I'm looking at the water, and water doesn't crackle. It boils. And I'm like trying to make sense out of the weird noise because it didn't make sense. Well, the glass was fracturing as I'm holding it, not realizing it. But the weird thing is, it wasn't hot to the touch. So the thing exploded in my face. Not a single piece of glass hit my eyes, face, or body, or arms, or chest. And the only thing between me and it was the scapular. Now, what happened, the glass blew all over the kitchen, down the hall. It was so loud, I thought I'd wake up my brother, who was asleep. This is like at 2 in the morning. And he didn't hear it, but it was a very loud explosion. So it took hours to pick up the glass. Then the end of the story, there was so much glass that was able to fill up a Kleenex box.
1: That's, hey, Gene, I got to jump in because we're just about out of time. That's a remarkable, that sounds like a miracle. Quick comment from Margarita.
0: Give thanks to God, and because God has given you that miracle, go out and serve other people with charity.
1: All right. Thank you for that great call, Gene in Douglas. I think we can squeeze really quickly if we move quickly. Jim in New York. Go ahead. You're on the air on Coast to Coast AM.
3: Hello. I just wanted to say that Mother Mary appeared to a friend of mine to save my life when a bunch of Satanists poisoned me and were murdering me to steal everything I had. She came in. I was under demonic possession. I lost 20, 30 pounds 8 years ago. And Mother Mary came in. My friend called me like 3 in the morning and said, "What's going on?" Mother Mary came to me and said, "You're in trouble." And we figured out what was going on. We started praying to Mary, and everything worked out right. I got rid of them, and my life was saved by Mother Mary.
1: Thank you for that, Jim. Margarita, quick comment on Jim's miracle.
0: In the book of Revelation, in John's vision of the apocalypse, we see a woman clothed with stars with the moon under her feet, and she's crushing the head of the serpent. Mary is a spiritual warrior, and she is slaying the demons, and we can call on her protection to expel demons, and she will channel the power of God to expel those demons.
1: Do you have a favorite icon of the Virgin Mary?
0: My favorite icon of the Virgin Mary, so my husband is an iconographer, and there's one of his, which I gave to everybody at our wedding. I'm looking at it right here in my office, and it's an Italian style, Sienese, he calls it, but it's really just a gentle, tender image of mother and child, and Christ's eyes are meeting us, and Mary is looking at Christ. So Mary has got one eye kind of looking at us, but she's pointing our vision to her son, who's looking directly at us.
1: When Mary calls, surprising encounters with the Mother of God. Margarita, how do we get a copy?
0: It's on Amazon, Barnes & Noble, Skyhorse Publishing, and I look forward to hearing from you. If you have stories to share, send me an email.
1: Fantastic. Margarita, I really enjoyed this. Thanks for spending some time.
0: Thank you.
1: Margarita Mooney Clayton, PhD. All right, coming up next on Coast to Coast AM, Maxim Furyk, author of Paranormal Apocalypse.

0: Here's your Wild Horse Resort and Casino weather update. Tonight the skies will be mostly clear with temperature lows near 40 degrees. Tomorrow and looking into the rest of the week, the skies are looking to stay mostly clear through the week with temperature highs starting Monday near 70 degrees and increasing to around 80 degrees by Thursday, with temperature lows starting in the low 40s and increasing towards 50 degrees by the end of the week. 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
0: In the early 1900s, wheat farmers used up to 40 mules to pull combines through the hills of wheat country. Umatilla Historical Society is here to present the 22nd annual Old Iron Show. Experience the sights, the sounds, and the mechanical marvels which led those mules out of the fields for the last time. 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
4: Weighing more strikes, I'm Ted Lindner, Fox News. The U.S. and Israel looking at possible new strikes on Iran after President Trump spoke with the Israeli Prime Minister Benjamin Netanyahu over the phone this weekend. Fox's Anita Vogel with more.
5: President Trump posting on social media that the clock is ticking. He's also warning there won't be anything left of Iran if a peace deal isn't reached soon. The new pressure comes as Washington and Tehran remain at odds more than a month into a fragile ceasefire. Tensions are also rising across the region after new Gulf drone attacks, including one on a UAE nuclear plant. President Trump insists any deal must fully reopen the Strait of Hormuz and prevent Iran from getting a nuclear weapon.
4: President Trump met with his national security team on Saturday. Investigators are combing through the wreckage in Idaho after two Navy jets collided during an air show at Mountain Home Air Force Base. Officials say all four crew members managed to eject safely. Police in Austin, Texas, taking three suspects into custody after a series of at least 10 random shootings over the weekend.
6: Three teen suspects are in custody after at least 12 random weekend shootings in Austin, Texas. Two of them happening at fire stations. At least four people were hurt. Police say two of the teens stole guns from the same store. Investigators believe the teens also stole more than four cars during the spree and may have switched cars multiple times.
4: Fox's Marion Rafferty, police trying to determine a motive. The striking Long Island Railroad workers of the MTA back at the negotiating table after unions went on strike Saturday morning at midnight. The strike at the nation's largest commuter railway has stranded about 300,000 customers. And the Cleveland Cavaliers are moving on to the NBA Eastern Conference Finals after knocking off the Detroit Pistons in Game 7, 125-94. They'll take on the New York Knicks starting Tuesday night in New York City. 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
4: A flurry of Epstein-related interviews about to begin starting today. Monday, one House committee will talk to one of the prison guards who oversaw Jeffrey Epstein while he was in custody up until his death. Fox's Jessica Rosenthal with a preview.
9: The House Oversight Committee expects to speak with Tova Knoll today. She was one of the Metropolitan Correctional Center prison guards on duty when Jeffrey Epstein died in 2019. She was indicted at that time, along with a colleague, for falsifying records, accused of saying they had checked on Epstein the night he died when they had not. They pled out and did not serve any jail time. Oversight Committee Chairman James Comer has also said he wants information about cash deposits Knoll made into her account, including one for $5,000 10 days before Epstein died. Among those sitting for upcoming interviews are Bill Gates and former Attorney General Pam Bondi. Jessica Rosenthal, Fox News.
4: And faith leaders and lawmakers gathering in the nation's capital Sunday to make their case that the U.S. was founded on the Christian faith. Fox's Lauren Green has more details from the National Mall in Washington, D.C.
10: Rededicate 250 really is about prayer and praise and remembering and codifying that America's freedoms are not granted by government or by an earthly king or even by consensus, but by God. It's about faith and freedom and acknowledging that our faith in God is what really mostly molded this and shaped this nation. A day of song, praise, and prayer filled the National Mall. Thousands came to give honor to God and to America. Some people sat on the chairs provided, others spread out on blankets on the lawn. A long list of dignitaries of both politics and faith spoke. Been a lot of pushback, though, from secular groups saying that the event violates the separation of church and state.
4: The event was organized by Freedom 250, Freedom from Religion Foundation co-president Annie Laurie Gaylor called the event in a statement a, quote, government-sponsored prayer fest and claimed the Constitution forbids it. I'm Ted Lindner. This is Fox News.
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1: Hey, welcome back. Zager and Evans in the year 2525. Wow, these guys were plugged in. In Paranormal Apocalypse, Is This How It Ends, Maxim Furyk uses this 1969 hit song in the year 2525 as the emotional and philosophical gateway into this book, Paranormal Apocalypse, Is This How It Ends. He takes us on a chilling deep dive into apocalyptic prophecy, artificial intelligence, cult psychology, nuclear terror, Mothman prophecies, pandemics, and the strange connection between fear and the paranormal, from H.P. Lovecraft's cosmic horror to the doomsday clock sitting at 90 seconds to midnight. Furyk explores why every civilization becomes obsessed with visions of the end, and why suddenly the modern world feels like it's standing on the edge of something enormous. Humanity's strange attraction to end times visions, catastrophe, and existential dread. That's next on Coast to Coast AM.
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1: Maxim W. Furyk is a researcher, cultural historian, former rock journalist, and one of the most distinctive voices exploring the uneasy crossroads of the paranormal, psychology, music, religion, addiction, and apocalyptic thought. His work moves fluidly between subjects as varied as H.P. Lovecraft, the Four Horsemen of the Apocalypse, Mothman, the Doomsday Clock, Jonestown, pandemics, cyber warfare, and the dark mythology of modern culture. Drawing from philosophy, theology, literature, history, and pop culture, he explores why fear remains one of the most powerful forces shaping civilization. A former rock journalist deeply influenced by the apocalyptic music and counterculture of the 60s and 70s, Max writes with a uniquely cinematic and philosophical voice, blending scholarship with personal reflection and cultural critique. His work asks unsettling but necessary questions about theology or technology, human nature, spiritual alienation, and whether modern society is drifting toward collapse or awakening. Again, the brand new book is Paranormal Apocalypse. Is This How It Ends? Maxim Furyk, welcome to Coast. How are you?
8: Very good, Richard. Good to hear your voice again. I believe the last time we spoke was back in February of 2025. And that was the year that the Paranormal Apocalypse was published. So great to hear your voice again. And thank you for the invitation.
1: Oh, great to have you on. So why are humans so fascinated by the end of the world? You'd think it's something we'd want to avoid thinking about.
8: Yeah, well, we're afraid. We're afraid of the unknown. And, you know, I'm so glad that you played Zager and Evans. I haven't heard that song for a while, but it really captures the whole zeitgeist of what I'm trying to talk about. It's the gateway to what I'm trying to say. But I start the book off with that song, as well as with the words of H.P. Lovecraft. And I think that Lovecraft, more than any psychologist or psychiatrist or scientist or clergy, was able to go and encapsulate man's fear. And what Lovecraft said was his quote was that the most powerful emotion of man is fear, but the greatest fear, the most powerful of all, is the fear of the unknown. And that fear of the unknown seems to drive us human beings. So I think that we are manipulated by fear through religion, through political organizations, through society, and that's what my book's about, that mechanism of fear, and we take a look at that through various lenses.
1: Just a quick aside, getting back to Zager and Evans in the year 2525, and I mentioned, I don't know what these guys were plugged in, because there's a verse in there about father won't need a woman. He can pick his sons and daughters from the bottom of a test tube. They were predicting artificial insemination, test tube babies in 69.
8: In 69, I know, and this was the psychedelic era. This is what, you know, peace, love, protest, all that, you know. But this was a deep dive. This really took us into sci-fi. It took us into the future, and we were tasting that apocalypse through pop music. So they did a whole lot for us. And just moving forward, Zager became a creator of high-end guitars. You know, his name is well known. So Zager, you know, really added to the whole landscape. But yeah, that song tells it all. And they were musical prophets, I think. You know, back in 1969, and the song was a big hit.
1: Right. What do you mean by the phrase paranormal apocalypse?
8: Yeah, I have a saying, you know, like I've been dabbling in the paranormal for decades, but my saying is this, and it's not really, well, it is profound, but it's simplistic. It's that everything is everything. I believe that that the scientific and the spiritual and the paranormal are all part of the same thing, the same energy, frequency, vibration. I don't think there's any light between that. One thing I'll tell you, I was personal friends with Dr. Frederick Santee. He was the high priest for a coven. And Santee told me that there was no difference between the supernatural and the scientific. It's just that we haven't figured out the laws of cause and effect, you know, the scientific laws and effect that would explain the supernatural. And just for a easy example, you know, you drop an apple and you see the apple drop, and we know that it's dropping because of Newton's law of gravity. But when you see orbs and lights in the sky and all these anomalies, we don't know what the scientific cause and effect is. There may be some, there probably is, but we don't know what that is. So, you know, and with these anomalies, whether they're Bigfoot or UAPs or whatever, you know, there's 3% of them that we just can't define. Everything else, you know, has more or less logical, you know, scientific explanations. But 3% of them, they cannot figure out what they are. And with flying saucers, or they're either ours, theirs, or somebody else's. But we just don't know. And we have a bunch of examples of that, you know, that those anomalies.
1: Is the paranormal and the apocalypse, I mean, they almost seem psychologically connected somehow, but I'm not sure how.
8: Yeah, they are. Well, they are connected. I mean, I use a phrase called apocalyptic awe. And I think one mechanism that we use, now I conjured this up, So it's my own invention, you know, so take it that for what it is. But I believe that we try to understand fear through a thing called apocalyptic awe. So we look at it vicariously through literature, through songs, through motion pictures. And when you take a look at, one of the things that drove me to write this book was that the vast number of motion pictures that are talking about the end times, like, you know, the day after tomorrow and 28 days and, you know, all the zombie motion pictures. I mean, The Road, the infamous The Road, Cormac McCarthy's The Road. But when there's so many people that are taking a look at the end times and what that would look like, and it's part of it is fascination, curiosity. The other part, though, is to be able to go and contain and control and understand that monster, you know, that monster under the bed or that monster in the closet. So we do this as a way of just keeping sane, and we've done it since the beginning of time, you know, through mythology and through religions, and all religions address that, you know, whether they want to, you know, whether they admit it or not.
1: Do all civilizations, or have all civilizations, had an end times myth?
8: I'm pretty sure that they have. You know, I mean, it's not very difficult to find these things. I know with the apocalypse, certainly in Christianity, we believe that there's going to be a second coming of Christ, where there'll be an atonement, where, you know, the those who are saved will go up into the rapture, those who are not will go into the pit until they get a second chance. We have that in with the Hindus and in Islam, they will atone to Allah. Buddhism seems to be the one outlier, in that Buddhism looks at reincarnation. It seems to be a little bit more gentler and not as, say, punitive philosophically as the other three major religions. But yeah, they all take a look at end times. And, this is, it's just such a common belief and a common concern with all of us. And it, not only that, but it drives, you know, there's a huge apocalyptic billion-dollar industry, you know, with all the motion pictures and books and everything that's wrapped around that. So we know that this is a popular theme, a popular topic for people, because just look at, you know, the huge output of literature and cinema. I mean, it just surrounds us.
1: Are apocalyptic stories, are they warnings, or are they psychological coping mechanisms?
8: They're probably both, but I guess it depends on which door you choose. You know, if it's a warning, then you may go through life just being afraid. You know, when is it going to end, and how is it going to end? And there's a lot of different varieties. You know, whether it's a, you know, a nuclear war or a man-made disaster or a pandemic. So you know, take your pick. But if you choose the door, the therapeutic door, then these, you know, you take a look at this, and you need to go and find your center, get grounded, and figure this out. Use rational thought and common sense. Don't follow the crowd. Don't follow the lemmings, because there's a lot of scaredy. There's a lot of frightened people out there, and it's like the lemmings going over the cliff. I mean, you don't want to do that, and that's where the cults come in. That's where the cult leaders, you know, get their authority, you know, by utilizing our fear.
1: Right, and I want to come back to cults a little bit later, but I wanted to go back to H.P. Lovecraft, the great horror writer. Yeah. Do you think he was a kind of a modern prophet?
8: Absolutely, I do. Yeah, he, you know, with everything he did, you know, I'm currently working on a book called The Scream of the Haunted House. And when you take a look at the Haunted House narrative, that's been, it's traditional, it's been well worn and used and reused. But Lovecraft was the one that was able to take that and reinvent that, and not only look at the traditional horror, but look at cosmic horror, look at the undefinable, the indescribable, unknown. And he just added another element and another layer. And one thing I want to say about Lovecraft, and I'm a big fan of his, but with the Chariots of the Gods, Eric von Däniken pretty much copped H.P. Lovecraft's mythos about the ancient ones coming down to Earth from another place and ruling and waking up and taking over. And pretty much, Lovecraft spilled that out. And, a fantastic literary guy who, you know, suffered from depression and poverty and everything else, but he sort of lived his stories. But, yeah, I think that H.P. Lovecraft, it was not only the greatest horror writer of them all, but also he was a prophet.
1: Right. It's interesting you mentioned how modern UFO culture, the ancient aliens, is rooted in Lovecraftian ideas. I mean, how specifically did ancient aliens, for example, inherit themes from Lovecraft?
8: Well, Lovecraft talked about the ancient ones that came down here, and they had their own technologies and their religion and their power. And with ancient aliens, it's pretty much the same thing, that that the only reason we were able to build the pyramids and all these wonderful accomplishments that man did was because the ancient aliens or angels came down and either interbred with humans or just shared that technology with us. And so that was pretty much Eric von Däniken's theme when he wrote Chariots of the Gods. And it was, a lot of it was based on pseudoscience. You know, a lot of scientists and academics challenged him point by point. But the thing about Eric von Däniken was this: the public would rather drink at the trough of pseudoscience than at real science. We loved these themes, these fantasy themes. And that's why that's another big thing. I mean, fantasy played better than reality. I mean, we like this. But I contend that everything that, pretty much everything that Eric von Däniken gave us, you know, was predicated on the works of H.P. Lovecraft.
1: You mentioned cults. Why do apocalyptic movements and cults so often go hand in hand?
8: Yeah, well, with the a good example would be Jim Jones, you know, the American Apocalypse. Jones, a lot of these cult leaders warn their followers that the end is coming, and so these followers are steeped in fear. But the cult leader says, "Follow me, and I'll keep you safe. I'll protect you." And in the example of Jim Jones, I mean, he made them think that he was Christ-like, that he was a deity. You know, he was a preacher. He could go and utilize biblical phrases and the Bible and Christianity to seduce these people. So he used religion, you know, as one of his weapons. He brainwashed these people. But he used fear to get all these people to give him their passports and their money, their social security checks, and to go follow him down to Guyana, where he promised them a paradise. And one thing I want to say about Jim Jones in Guyana from 1978. I happened to be in a cabin in Wyoming, in the middle of nowhere, no TV, newspapers, radio, anything, for about a week. And when we came out of that outback, the first thing we heard was about the ritualistic suicide, the deaths of over 900 people in Guyana. And although that event was horrific in itself, I mean, with me coming out of, you know, this innocent wilderness, this tranquility, to be confronted with that as my first taste of civilization, like, it had a real impact on me. But Jim Jones had speakers there. It was almost like North Korea, where he would go and blast over the loudspeakers that he was a wonderful deity, that he was like, he was godlike. He was a horrible, horrible man, and it's probably the worst or the best example of what a cult leader can do, and a cautionary tale. You know, we don't follow leaders. I mean, follow yourself. You know, use your own common sense and your own rational thought.
1: You also write about Charlie Manson in the book, and he was, you know, telling his the family, if you will, his devotees that there was a race war coming and that they were all going to escape underground and sort of, you know, live underground while the apocalypse was playing out on the surface of the planet. And how, talk to me a little bit about Manson and the apocalypse.
8: Yeah. Well, all of these cult leaders have their own, MO, their own modus operandi. And with Manson, you know, he would go and he was a predator. He would pick up all these strays, these runaways, and he would introduce them to drugs. And I think a lot of times they were in a drug-induced state when he was trying to, indoctrinate them. So I think that drugs were a big part of what he did, as well as fear, as well as, you know, follow Charlie. You know, everybody thought that Charlie was a deity. So his mechanism was similar to Jim Jones.
1: Right, right. Yeah. You also talk about, I think, modern political and ideological movements are beginning to resemble cult structures. We'll get into that a little bit when we come back as we approach the bottom of the hour break. Maxim Furyk is here. The book is Paranormal Apocalypse. Is This How It Ends? More to come on Coast to Coast AM.

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2: Fox News, I'm Deborah Valentine. President Trump and Israeli Prime Minister Netanyahu spoke by phone Sunday about the possibility of more military strikes on Iran.
3: Meanwhile, Netanyahu himself holding a security cabinet meeting, a smaller version of that because it was just with his top military leaders and advisors.
2: Fox's Ashley Webster reporting from Tel Aviv. President Trump held a security meeting Saturday. Three teenagers under arrest after a dozen random shootings in Austin, Texas, injured at least four people overnight Saturday into Sunday. Police Chief Lisa Davis grateful the suspects are in custody.
4: I think that's a success, but unfortunately we have four people that were struck by gunfire. And we have one that's critical. And so that is something that we need to take seriously.
2: Motives under investigation. Gunmen targeted apartment complexes, pedestrians, two fire stations, a shelter in order. Place was issued. 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
5: That by plugging in and starting, you have to get, it's like a good pair of Levi's. You just got to kind of settle in there and everybody knows, well, now it's, we're heading up to the bridge, or we're heading up to the, you know, there was some sort of psyching up involved to get to the peak where we did Born on the Bayou, you know, and that certain groove was hit that time.
6: Born on the Bayou. Born on the Bayou.
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8: What's your gut tell you about disclosure? Is it going to happen?
9: In my opinion, disclosure is not going to happen, George, and here's why. They've released task force after task force since Roswell that never tell us anything. They never give us full access. But do I think disclosure is ever going to come from a government source? No. And if it does, it'll be some type of faked event. Like, look here, we're orchestrating something for you to see. But that's not what's really going on.
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11: And I heard, as it were, the noise of thunder, one of the four beasts saying, "Come and see." And I saw, and behold, a white horse.

There's a man going round taking names, and he decides who to free and who to blame. Everybody won't be treated all the same. There'll be a golden ladder reaching down when the man comes around. The hairs on your arm will stand up at the terror in each sip and in each sup. Will you partake of that last offered cup, or disappear into the potter's ground?

0: virgins are all trimming their wicks. The whirlwind is in the thorn tree. It's hard for thee to kick against the pricks.
1: This is Coast to Coast AM. Now, here's your guest host, Richard Serrett.
0: Then the father hen will call his chickens.
2: Welcome back. Johnny Cash, The Man Comes Around. Not just a song, it felt like a final warning whispered from the edge of eternity. It was written late in Cash's life, and the song is saturated with imagery from the Book of Revelation. The four horsemen, the trumpets, the whirlwind, Armageddon, the Alpha and the Omega. He stitched together scripture like an old fire and brimstone preacher standing beneath gathering storm clouds. Scientists may have finally figured out why some earthquakes suddenly stop before becoming even more destructive. Deep beneath the Pacific Ocean, researchers discovered hidden underwater break zones along a fault line near Ecuador that seems to shut earthquakes down like a built-in kill switch. The secret appears to be seawater seeping into cracked, porous rock along the fault. When pressure builds during a quake, those water-filled zones jam up and stop the rupture from spreading. Researchers now believe these natural seismic breaks may exist throughout the world's oceans, and understanding them could eventually help scientists better predict major earthquakes before they strike. You can read more of this story in the news section of coasttocoastam.com. And if you enjoy these late-night conversations here on Coast, I'd love to invite you a little further down the rabbit hole with me on my podcast, Richard Serrett's Strange Planet. 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Maxim Furyk is here talking about apocalyptic prophecy, cult psychology, artificial intelligence, and humanity's strange fascination with the end of the world. 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
2: Maxim Furyk is here, and his new book is Paranormal Apocalypse. Is This How It Ends? We were talking about cults, and I think a lot of that same manipulation not only exists in the cult with cult leaders like Jim Jones, you mentioned Charlie Manson, Adolf Hitler. We could add someone like that to the list. Mm-hmm. But I mean, it seems to be, what about weaponized religion?
5: Yeah. You know, that really gets into the political, and it gets into what's happening today. You know, we have that what's so-called religious right tends to be conservative. It tends to be lockstep with church and state, and it's alarming because it's a great way to go and mobilize people. Again, utilizing the Bible and Christianity and all of that, that all of what that represents, and it's my understanding that on the 4th of July there's going to be a massive get together at the White House, you know, with this religious right, and so you're absolutely right. It's utilizing religion, it's weaponizing religion, and it's wrong on so many different levels, you know, because you know, it's not just Christianity. That's one. There's so many religions out there, and we have to take a look at all of them. And one thing that I think that we sorely miss, you know, I look at the Judeo-Christian Islamic tradition. You know, we're just so well connected and tight, despite the fact that there's so much anti-Semitism and so much, you know, Islamophobia, in our culture. But yeah, I think that the that's one thing that I write about in Paranormal Apocalypse. We are afraid, and we are kept in fear because of religious organizations. If you don't do what we say, you're going to be punished. You know, if you don't do what we say, you're damned. And if you don't do what we say, you're a bad, evil person. So, you know, we've heard these messages before, and again, we need to be aware, and we need to use rational thought to look at, you know, the truth and the non-truth. So I think we're in some really frightening times, just with how we're being manipulated, and you know, this use of religion as a weapon is one really good example. It's I don't know how. Somebody like me, a liberal, progressive liberal like me, deals with something like this, because it's just like it's almost attacking me, you know. And I'm a person of faith, but this is something that we need to be afraid of. But you know, we're supposed to have a divide between church and state, and there's none of that going on here in the United States of America. So yeah, I'm apprehensive about what's happening and what's right around the corner.
2: What fascinates you about the doomsday clock? First of all, let me just back up a minute. When did the doomsday clock first sort of enter public consciousness? We hear constantly now about the doomsday clock. We're 90 seconds to midnight. When did that start?
5: Yeah, I believe I wrote the book. I'm trying to remember that exact chapter. But I think after 1945, when we bombed Hiroshima and now Nagasaki, Oppenheimer and some other scientists got together to take a look at, you know, we realized that we had the potential to destroy the world, you know, if we didn't play it right. And they had a thing called a theoretical clock called the doomsday clock to see how close we were to doomsday. So, you know, Oppenheimer was one of those people, but now with all of the other countries that have the bomb, not just United States, China, Russia, but, you know, Pakistan and India. We believe Israel and Taiwan have the bomb. You know, we don't know, that's on the down low. But so many of these countries have the nuclear bomb, though, that, again, if anything were to happen, if the wrong people were to have the code, and if the wrong people were to go and press the buttons, you know, we could be, in trouble. I don't think the fear of the doomsday clock is as immediate as is the fear of economic collapse. There's more people that are concerned about not having enough money. And then, of course, we're being squeezed by, you know, the high prices, by the tariffs, by all of that. I mean, we, you know, 2026 is a really frightening time, because, I mean, we're being kept unsettled, off balance. We're kept on chaos, kept in chaos. And this is another strategy for control, not just fear. Don't just make them afraid, but make them crazy. And this is what's happening. I mean, I don't know, Richard, how you're looking at it, but I'm just thinking that we are being manipulated in so many different ways. And there is a need to be concerned, and not frightened, but be concerned and aware, because, I think that there's, some bad times around the corner, unless we find a way to, unless we have a counterpoint, a counterweight to what's happening. And this is all,
2: well, you mentioned,
5: politically driven.
2: Well, you mentioned the end of the Second World War and the Cold War. And if we go back, well, we're talking now 80 years ago with the end of the Second World War. Then you had the Cold War. People forget or weren't around. But, like, for example, in 1962, the Missiles of October crisis, where I've spoken to people who were around at that time, and they were listening to the radio, they were in their cars, they were driving somewhere. They literally thought World War III was about to happen at any moment. And one person described how they were listening to the radio and it got so tense. And again, this was the Soviets in Cuba and this standoff between the United States and Cuba. And they pulled their car over, and this couple, this was in Los Angeles. They were hugging. They embraced because they thought, this is the end. It's going to happen right now in our cars. But throughout the Cold War period, this fear of nuclear conflagration. And then we had, after the fall of the Soviet Union, there wasn't much time to catch our breath, because then we had Y2K, and then there was 9/11. Yeah. And then there was SARS, anxiety and fear.
5: Yeah, exactly. I mean, and that's, and then you roll it out, you lay it out as it was. And I mean, again, which door do you open? The door of anxiety and fear, the door of therapy? I know with me, let's see, the COVID virus of 2020 and 2021. I remember when the walls were closing in with me, I finished my book, Somebody Else's Dream. It was a rock biography. And, again, I just immersed myself in the book and finished that book, but that became my therapy. But the one thing that the pandemic did for me was, and I was in Florida at the time, but it helped me to find my center. You know, what's important to me? What do I need to do to keep from going crazy? You know, because again, there were a lot of people dying. This COVID virus was politicized. I was in Florida, which was the hotbed for, take your side, you know, either get the shot or don't get your shot. I was there, leaving for Pennsylvania on 95, there had to be at least 40 Florida state troopers there, turning away tourists from New York and New Jersey, tourists coming down from upstate to go into Florida, turning them back. This was in 2020. And I mean, I saw that. So this was just crazy stuff. You know, we didn't know how to play it, how to work it. And again, you know, we talk about, you know, religion being weaponized. Well, here's a virus that was weaponized. And rather than taking a shot and being inoculated so you could, keep your neighbors safe, the message was that you have a choice. that it's not about individual responsibility to a society, but it's an individual choice, freedom of choice. And I disagree with that completely. And look at what's happening with measles right now. You know, we have the most case outbreaks of measles in so many states that we've ever had. You know, we had that under control. But now, because the moms have the right to either have their kids inoculated or not, we have a problem on our hands. So again, I contend that there's some of these, I mean, I'm all for individual freedom, but there's also such a thing as individual responsibility for the good of the order, what we need to do for our society. And that does not seem to be in play currently.
2: What if films like The Last Man on Earth and I Am Legend understand about human fear?
5: Yeah, Richard Matheson, you know, wrote it, and Vincent Price played in it. But The Last Man on Earth was a black and white American-Italian sci-fi film, apocalyptic film, and Vincent Price played Dr. Robert Morgan, and plague came and turned everybody into vampires, including his wife. So Robert Morgan went around with a stake and he was killing all these vampire creatures. But right at the end,

0: piece, and it sort of encapsulates something beyond this. I mean, what's it mean to be a human? You know, take note. We are different than animals because we have more DNA, and more is better. More DNA means we have more cognition and we have more spirituality. So that's what drives, that's what defines human beings as opposed to vampires and mutants and freaks. And Robert Morgan in The Last Man on Earth was able to articulate that. And I make a big point of that in Paranormal Apocalypse. Again, my theory of everything being everything, you know, pop culture helps us to define and, you know, embrace the unknown, you know, i.e. the apocalypse. So this is a movie that is really well done, and it still stands up after, I think it was from 1969, I believe, but a great motion picture, and I think it's one of Vincent Price's best. Last Man on Earth.
1: Right. Why do post-apocalyptic stories often become spiritual stories?
0: Because where do we go for comfort? You know, we go to organized religion. We go to organized religion like Christianity that promises, you know, with the second coming that that Christ will come, and you know those who have been saved, those who have been converted, will go and reap the rewards of their faith. And so that's pretty much what the so many of these religions preach. You know, if you follow the rules and if you're good and you know do what you need to do, you know, you will reap the rewards at the end. And if not, you'll be punished. I mean, it's a very clear. It's black and white. It's you know, there's no shades of gray. It's just it's either one way or the other. You're either good or bad. You're either going to be saved or you're going to be doomed. So what it is, but you know, some religions have used this again, have weaponized this, and again, a lot of them have weaponized that to use that fear as a way of controlling their followers. And it's and a lot of times it's not about faith, and but it's about fear.
1: Are we becoming spiritually disconnected in the modern age?
0: Well, I don't think I am, but I think that it's easy for a person to lose their way because of what's happening. Again, when you take a look at, you know, you mentioned all of the things that were laid out, you know, with Y2K and 9/11 and, you know, the pandemic and everything. I mean, yeah, you know, but when you just take a look at some of the items right now, 2026, you know, all of the crazy things with tariffs and taking over Greenland and invading Mexico and on and on and on and on. I mean, this is unsettling. It's unstable. It's like it's chaotic, but it's using chaos as a weapon. It's using chaos to keep us crazy and off balance. And I think what people do, and the way this works is I think a lot of people will just cocoon. They'll take a step back and they'll insulate themselves from what's happening, and they won't be part of the political process. And that's exactly what I think these political leaders want. They want us to go and just stay away, keep away. They want to keep us in fear and disconnected.
1: Well, we're approaching the top of the hour here. We'll take a time out. When we come back, I'd like to talk about artificial intelligence. This is one really that I think scares me more than anything else. The risk of perhaps losing our humanity. And I'd like to get your take on how the emergence and the rapid development of artificial intelligence plays into our fears of the end times. Maxim Furyk is with us. Paranormal Apocalypse. Is this how it ends? Back with more of Coast to Coast AM.

0: Hi everybody, this is McKenna Naughton from the Pendleton FFA chapter with your UCO Ag Talk. Part of my conversation with Pat Mallon, a cattle rancher and equipment specialist, talking about how innovation has revolutionized the ranching business.
1: When you were in school, were you involved in like any FFA programs?
2: Yeah, I think FFA had the biggest influence on me as anything I've ever done.
1: If you were to give advice to like a kid trying to be a part of the FFA program or just start a business in ag, what would you say?
2: One of the things I would encourage them to do is try a variety of things. They might trip upon something that they had no idea would spark their interest. I know for a fact that Patrick Linnell heard a presentation from Cattle Facts, and he immediately decided that's what he wanted to do with his life. And now he works for Cattle Facts. So that's what I think one of the cool things about FFA is it gives you an opportunity to try a lot of different things.
0: Thank you so much for your time. 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
6: Strikes may resume. I'm Deborah Valentine, Fox News. The shaky ceasefire between the U.S. and Iran could be in danger yet again. Fox's Alex Hogan has more from Washington.
7: President Trump posting on Truth Social a warning to Iran, saying the clock is ticking and that they better act fast. It comes amid this delicate ceasefire between Washington and Tehran, and some analysts argue that there's questions and concerns over what Iran would want out of a deal. Axios today reporting that the president is expected to hold a Situation Room meeting with top national security team members on Tuesday. And following his high-stakes visit to China this past week, the White House today announcing the creation of a board of trade and a board of investment to allow government-to-government channels between the world's two largest economies.
6: President Trump spoke with Israeli Prime Minister Benjamin Netanyahu by phone on Sunday regarding the fragile ceasefire with Iran. The U.S. blockade on the Strait of Hormuz remains. A drone struck a United Arab Emirates lone nuclear power plant Sunday as tensions increased in the Middle East. No group has claimed responsibility for the strike. No major damage was reported. Speaker of the House Mike Johnson says high costs here at home will be addressed once an important global issue is resolved. Here is Fox's Gurnell Scott.
8: Speaker Johnson said on Fox News Sunday he gets that Americans are worried about high prices and even the threat it could be on the Republican House majority. But he believes costs will drop when the Strait of Hormuz is again reopened.
9: Gas prices are too high because of that, and then that has an effect on how goods are transported to the grocery store and all the rest. So as soon as we get that straightened out, we will get back to the kitchen table issues.
8: Another method President Trump has proposed is suspending the federal gasoline tax, which some Republicans support, but most Democrats have opposed. Gurnall Scott, Fox News.
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6: A third suspect is in custody in Austin, Texas, after a dozen random shootings injured four people, one critically. Fox's Marianne Rafferty has more.
17: Three teen suspects are in custody after at least 12 random weekend shootings in Austin, Texas, two of them happening at fire stations. At least four people were hurt. Police say two of the teens stole guns from the same store. Investigators believe the teens also stole more than four cars during the spree and may have switched cars multiple times.
6: Austin Police Chief is Lisa Davis. She says a motive is under investigation.
18: I don't know what motive would drive anybody to come and drive around senselessly in the city and in multiple parts of the city shooting.
6: Two of the suspects are 15 and 17 years old. Shots were fired at apartment complexes, homes, pedestrians, and two fire stations overnight Saturday into Sunday. A flurry of Epstein-related interviews is about to begin beginning today. One House committee will talk to one of the prison guards who oversaw Jeffrey Epstein while he was in custody up until his death.
19: The House Oversight Committee expects to speak with Tova Knoll today. She was one of the Metropolitan Correctional Center prison guards on duty when Jeffrey Epstein died in 2019. She was indicted at that time, along with a colleague, for falsifying records, accused of saying they had checked on Epstein the night he died when they had not. They pled out and did not serve any jail time. Oversight Committee Chairman James Comer has also said he wants information about cash deposits Knoll made into her account, including one for $5,000 10 days before Epstein died. Among those sitting for upcoming interviews are Bill Gates and former Attorney General Pam Bondi. Jessica Rosenthal, Fox News.
6: Two Navy jets collided during an air show at a military base in Idaho. All four crew members ejected safely and are reported in stable condition. No one on the ground was injured. The incident occurred at the Mountain Home Air Force Base in western Idaho Sunday. The remainder of the show was canceled, the base 50 miles south of Boise. I'm Deborah Valentine. This is Fox News.
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1: Welcome back. Barry McGuire, Eve of Destruction. That song really captures the Cold War terror of the 1960s. Nuclear annihilation, social collapse, a world spiraling toward chaos. And in many ways, it became an early soundtrack for the very apocalyptic awe that my guest tonight, Maxim Furyk, explores in his book, Paranormal Apocalypse, Is This How It Ends? And from Eve of Destruction to Robot Apocalypse, have you heard about this? Waymo is recalling nearly 4,000 robot taxis after one of its self-driving cars literally drove into floodwaters in Texas and got swept away in a creek. No one was hurt, thankfully, but the incident exposed a software flaw that allowed the vehicle to enter flooded roads. The company says a fix is now in development, but the mishap is raising fresh questions about whether autonomous cars are really ready for unpredictable real-world conditions, especially as Waymo prepares to launch fully driverless taxis in cities like London. You can read more about that in the news section up at coasttocoastam.com. You ever notice how some conversations can only happen after midnight? The kinds of conversations about near-death experiences, UFOs, haunted places, synchronicities, and the strange things people carry with them for years because nobody else would believe them. That's what you'll find on the Paranormal Podcast Network from iHeartMedia and Coast to Coast AM, a growing collection of shows featuring voices like Captain Ron, Joshua Warren, Sandra Champlain, Heidi Hollis, and the late, great Ian Punnett. New episodes drop every Friday. So if you've ever felt there's more going on beneath the surface of this world than we're told, this is your home. 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Is humanity driving toward collapse or simply obsessed with imagining it? More of my conversation with Maxim Furyk, author of Paranormal Apocalypse, Is This How It Ends? It's coming your way next on Coast to Coast AM.
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1: Ma- Maxim W. Furyk is here. The new book is Paranormal Apocalypse. Is This How It Ends? And we'll open up the phone lines at the bottom of the hour and take questions and comments. I wanted to get around to AI, Maxim. And what do you think of, I mean, many people fear AI. I certainly do. I think it feels fundamentally unknowable. Do you think artificial intelligence is becoming the kind of modern cosmic horror similar to the fears explored by Lovecraft?
7: Yeah, I like the way you phrased that. I think so. You know, I think that, first of all, there's a lot of good that can come from AI, maybe in the scientific and medical realm. You know, I think that they it can be a great benefit. But as an author, you know, I have friends, well, I would say associates, who use AI to write their books, and they boast about that, and they're proud of that. And I'm of the inclination that that's one of the worst things that you could possibly do. I mean, that's plagiarizing. That's not you. That's using somebody else. You know, I mean, I'm proud of the books that I research and write. I'm proud of my my style. And you know, to use AI is almost sacrilegious. So it frightens me because I see more and more of this. For example, you know, I do a lot of podcasts, and some of these podcasters will use AI to reconfigure my image. And all of them look like, you know, like zombie-like. I mean, none of them look like me. But I mean, this is just the beginning. But, you know, little by little, I think that AI is encroaching and entering into our spaces, and, you know, professional and private. And I think it's something that we need to be aware of, and I think, which we are, but I think we need to have some kind of checks and balances. And I don't know who would be responsible for that, because I don't trust the government for being our gatekeepers. You know, I think there's too many people that can make too much money from AI. So I think that we need to have some sort of independent people looking at this and making sure that it stays in its lane. So, but I don't know. It's a force. It's probably, you know, I think that maybe this era will be defined by AI, just because it's just coming of age. It's here. It's here now, and it's just getting bigger and bigger. So, I don't know. I mean, I'm as baffled and overwhelmed by AI as everybody else. And I think we first felt the fear, as far as I know, was back in the, I think, 69, maybe, the with A Space Odyssey. And we had the HAL computer, and that was HAL 9000, which was HAL was a heuristically programmed algorithmic computer. So that was what was HAL 900. But HAL was the one that started to take control. And, you know, so that was scary with that voice, you know, and that was the first time that I think that we felt the fear of what robots, you know, and computers could do. And that day is here now. So it's, you know, Space Odyssey, came out around the same time as Zager and Evans. In the year 2015.
1: You're right.
7: That's kind of interesting how, you know, people were thinking along those lines.
1: You're right. Dave, I can't open the hatch, Dave. That was chilling.
7: Don't do that, yeah.
1: So if the apocalypse arrives through technology, let's say rather than fire and brimstone, what do you think it'll actually look like day to day?
7: It would be that we will have lost control. I think there will be other entities controlling us, controlling our thoughts, controlling the news feed that we get. I think that we would become programmed and indoctrinated and brainwashed. And I just think that, you know, it would be the Big Brother scenario from George Orwell. I mean, that's what I think would happen. I think that AI would be weaponized and used to control us, just as where you the politics and religion are being used to control us. So it's the same thing, only another flavor, you know, another variable to be aware of, and which is, God, I mean, it's tough living in 2026. They keep on throwing all these things at us, you know. I mean, here we got AI, and I don't know, but you bring up some good points, and Richard, I want to thank you so much for doing your homework and going through my book with a fine tooth comb, because I mean, you're hitting all the right points, and AI certainly is something of concern, of significance, something that we need to be aware of, not afraid of, but be aware of, and keep on top of this. So
1: you have a chapter, I think it's The Thousand Screams.
7: Oh yeah. Uh-huh,
1: and
7: yeah.
1: Exploring humanity's long history of failed end times predictions. Why do apocalyptic prophecies continue to survive even after repeated failure?
7: Because maybe it's organic. Maybe it's just part of us, that we're afraid of what's around the corner. We're afraid of the end times. And then every now and then you have a luminary, you have a person, a personality, person who is well recognized, well known, who will say, okay, I have information here about the end times, and here it is, you know, Thursday, we're all going to die. You know, Thursday, the meteorite's going to come and hit, whatever, you know, whatever that is, whatever the apocalypse looks like. But we buy into this because we're afraid. And then we buy into this because we think that, you know, we always look outside ourselves. We don't realize that we have the ability to think and figure things out. But we're always looking for saviors. We're looking, and that's how cult leaders take over. But we're looking for people that we think know more than we do. And a lot of times, you know, certainly with my chapter called A Thousand Screams, there's a thousand different predictions of how the world's going to end, and none of them have come to pass. None of them have been true, and it's just amazing how people would follow these people, warning us about that. So that's just part of us. It's just part of the culture, you know.
1: Yeah, what I take away from that is, you know, I remember Y2K, and people were genuinely frightened about that. And of course, you know, it didn't happen. And so many different, as you point out in that chapter, so many failed predictions. The takeaway for me is somehow we managed to muddle through. And I think that's maybe our destiny. We just manage to muddle through and survive. What do you think?
7: Yeah, absolutely. You know, when you look at these films of the apocalypse, you know, science fiction films like The Road, you know, the main theme is survival. The main theme is man or humankind's resilience, that we can go and get through this thing. And even in The Road, here's a father and son. He has a wheelbarrow, and he has a gun. He has a pistol with one bullet. And in case things get too bad, you know, with the zombies, with the mutants, he has one bullet for his son. He'll sacrifice his son to keep his son away from the horror. So that's the theme of The Road. But I think all of these books are about how we survive, what we need to do to survive, about people getting together. And what's interesting, you know, it wasn't science fiction, but with the Dust Bowl, all these Okies, these people from the Midwest, banded together for survival. And in John Steinbeck's Grapes of Wrath, this book was banned as being pro-communist. It was banned in the Soviet Union for being anti-communist. And I think what it was I think people were afraid, because the message with the Grapes of Wrath was that if we band together, we're stronger. If we band together, we can survive. And that's what this book was about, even though it was controversial. But, I mean, take a look at Grapes of Wrath, about the Dust Bowl, and just transpose that onto the apocalypse. And it's the same thing. People banding together to survive, you know, a nuclear holocaust, a nuclear winter, whatever that is. So the theme of the apocalypse plays well because we're afraid. and we look at the apocalypse through what I call apocalyptic awe. We find a way to go and control it vicariously through fantasy, through cinema, through music, etc. So we do that. And again, take a look at the number of motion pictures and books that come out about the apocalypse. It's just amazing. I mean, just it's a genre that is rich and fertile and and well received.
1: Right. Well, you suggest that apocalyptic storytelling, much like horror fiction, can actually serve a healthy psychological purpose. I mean, how does confronting terrifying ideas sometimes make people stronger rather than weaker?
7: Well, first of all, by embracing that fear, you become desensitized to it. So if you could take a look at that fear through a slasher film, Michael Myers or whatever it be, that you're the terror, the fear you could see on the screen and you can view it vicariously. So you're safe in your living room watching, this horror. And I think that's part of it. It's a good mechanism. It's something that we've been doing. Look at the fairy tales, Hansel and Gretel and the witch putting the kid in the oven and all these horrible things. I mean, they're stories, meant to, morality plays, to teach us about good and evil and all that. But, we've been doing this for a long time, and those stories, those apocalyptic stories, play a part, play a psychological therapeutic role, and I think we're going to see more and more of these. I'm a horror movie buff. I mean, I'm always going to the theater and watching these movies, and the trailers, invariably will show a motion picture that's about the apocalypse. Again, it's just a common theme and very popular these days.
1: You argue the paranormal acts as a hidden bridge to the apocalypse. I mean, do you believe paranormal phenomena actually increases during periods of, social collapse, cultural anxiety?
7: Yeah, I think it does. A good example is, during the Civil War, you had all of these people dying. You had all these grieving mothers. You had, men coming back with their legs amputated or addicted to morphine. And organized religion, all they could do was say, just have faith and there'll be a reward. Organized religion was not giving the people what they wanted. So back during the days of the Civil War, and President Lincoln's wife is a good example of this. She held seances in the White House, to talk to her son Willie, who had died. A lot of people were during that time, were embracing, and you could call the Civil War apocalyptic times, because it was horrendous, but people were resorting to seances and to spiritualism for their salvation, for their balm, not organized religion. They were turning against organized religion and they were embracing spiritualism, i.e. seances and talking to the belief, with the belief that they could communicate with the dead. So that's, I think, a good example that, yes, during these stressful times, people will take a look at the paranormal, the supernatural, for guidance, for their North Star. And there's plenty of examples of that. But if organized religion does not come through, then we need something else. And I think the paranormal serves that purpose. And the paranormal, let's face it, the paranormal is like another religion, and we know that. So, but there's ways to get through this. There's ways for therapy and to keep sane. And again, for all your listeners out there, if you're going crazy in 2026, find a way to get grounded and surround yourself with people that care about you and have friends. And don't be afraid. You don't have to be afraid. You don't have to allow various entities to keep you in fear. That you want to be in joy. So, figure that one out.
1: Well, in the book, throughout the book, really, there is this recurring tension between despair and, let's say, redemption. So I mean, after everything you've researched, whether we're talking about nuclear war, pandemics, or cults, or we were talking about technological control earlier, mass fear, do you ultimately believe humanity is capable of spiritual renewal, or are we trapped in repeating the same destructive cycle?
7: Yeah, that is a wonderful question. That is a wonderful question, and I'd have to put on my, my hat of prophecy to look at that one. But I don't know. I mean, I really don't know. It just depends on every individual and how and which door they're going to open and how they're going to view this. But it could go either way. You know, we're either going to have a pathway to redemption, or that we're going to go down the, down into the pit. So it just depends on the events and how we respond to the events.
1: All right, we are getting ready to roll into the bottom of the hour here with Maxim W. Furyk, Paranormal Apocalypse. Is This How It Ends? And we're going to open up the phone lines and take your questions and comments. And we'll do that in mere moments right here on Coast to Coast AM.

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2: News. I'm Ted Lindner. President Trump's weighing whether to resume military action against Iran and spoke to Israeli Prime Minister Benjamin Netanyahu by phone this weekend.
3: Regional intelligence sources tell Fox News they assess the Iranians believe they can drag out this current stalemate for at least 2 weeks. But the prevailing assessment inside of Iran is that President Trump may resort to military action.
2: Fox's Trey Yinks. One of the four Canadians aboard that cruise ship that was hit with hantavirus has tested positive for the illness. The four Canadians returned to British Columbia a week ago. The infected person's traveling partner, however, tested negative. Three people have died from the virus since the outbreak began on the cruise ship called MV Hondius. And the Cleveland Cavaliers are moving on to the NBA Eastern Conference Finals after knocking off the Detroit Pistons in Game 7, 125-94. They'll take on the New York Knicks starting Tuesday night in New York City. 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
8: In the early 1900s, wheat farmers used up to 40 mules to pull combines through the hills of wheat country. 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
1: Hey, welcome back. You know, I play this song, Kim Carnes' Crazy in the Night, every time I sit in the host air chair as we sort of head into the home stretch with the show. And it just suddenly occurred to me, I mean, this wasn't planned, but this song carries the same uneasy, late Cold War paranoia that's running through much of Maxim Furyk's Paranormal Apocalypse. I mean, this song is drenched in dread and psychological instability, sleeplessness, suspicion, the sense that something invisible and threatening is closing in from the darkness. Just, I think it captures the emotional atmosphere of an age that's shaped by social fragmentation, media anxiety, and the creeping feeling that modern life itself is becoming unhinged. And we're going to get back to more of my conversation with Max Furyk about his book, Paranormal Apocalypse, and we'll also take your calls. Just a programming note coming up on the next Coast to Coast AM. That's tonight, Monday, May 18th. In the first half, George Norrie welcomes author and filmmaker G. Edward Griffin for a wide-ranging conversation about global power structures, economic manipulation, historical conflicts, and the forces shaping world events right now. And then in the second half, psychologist David Rosmarin joins George to explain why anxiety and uncertainty are unavoidable parts of modern life and how learning to work through fear instead of running from it can build resilience, clarity, and emotional strength. That's tonight on Coast to Coast AM with George Norrie. All right, get your questions and comments ready for Max Furyk. We're going there next on Coast to Coast AM.
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1: And we are back with Maxim W. Furyk, the author of Paranormal Apocalypse. Is this how it ends? Before we go to the phones, Maxim, I just wanted to run this question by you, because you, in the book, you repeatedly return to this idea that fear can either enslave people or awaken them. So how then do we, how do we tell the difference between legitimate warning signs and manufactured panic?
5: I think you need to, educate yourself, and be aware, surround yourself with, people with, similar values, to be able to take a look at, situations. Again, I continue to talk about the political climate, with my associates, and just to make sense of it, because we're in sort of like uncharted waters right now with all the chaos and uncertainty. So I think that, you need to go and just be steady and look at things for what they are, but through your perspective. Don't allow, these events to go and overwhelm you or take over you. You're in control. And that's the thing that you have to remember. You're in control. You don't have to be driven by fear. You can be driven by intelligence and cognition and confidence. And I think that's what we need to do. And that's what it takes. It's going to take some courage right now to navigate these waters. And that's what I think we all need to do. And I think that that's the theme of my book. Be your own person. You make the decisions. Don't allow entities to make those decisions for you, or allow them to manipulate you. So that's the most important thing, I think, that to take away from my book.
1: Let's go to the phones. First time caller David is checking in from Colorado Springs. David, good morning. Welcome to Coast. You're on the line with Maxim Furyk. Go ahead.
6: Oh yes, Richard. Thank you very much for taking my call. I was prompted to call because you're one of my favorite hosts on Coast. I'm a first-time caller, but a long-time listener since the Art Bell days. So, just it's great to be able to speak with you and with Maxim, and or Mr. Furyk, I should say.
5: But, oh, that's fine.
6: I was looking at, and thank you it was just enjoyable to hear you make reference to 2001, because I had some unusual experiences with that film growing up. My parents had brought me to see that when I was 9 years old. And went to a theater in Denver, saw that in Cinerama format, which was pretty striking. So that stayed with me my whole life. And I ended up going to see 2001 like 7 times before I was probably 13. So it was, and it just struck a chord when you mentioned that, because then also with my first name being David, then in the film when it talks about Dave, it always had a deep effect on me with that. So that's the reason why I ended up going into computer science.
5: Wonderful. Well, cool. Thank you for the call, and thank you so much for that information. Yeah, that 2001 A Space Odyssey was just such a wonderful motion picture, and it made us aware of AI and robots, with HAL. So that was significant for a lot of us. So thank you so much for those comments.
1: All right. Thank you for the call, David. Let's say hi to Allison is in Portland, Maine. Allison, good morning. Welcome to Coast.
7: Well, hi. Yeah, I just want to know the author's of what he thinks the most likely apocalyptic scenarios are coming. Although I guess it's a kind of a lazy Susan to pick them all or something. I don't know. But personally, I think it's going to be limited nuclear wars, limited, combined with more serious plagues than COVID-19, but we'll see. Also, I just wanted to throw out before I get a few movies and other things, because I'm really into this. If you Lovecraft inspired things, Robert Bloch, the great Robert Bloch, wrote a great book called Strange Eons, which was recently reprinted by Valancourt Books. It's like the ultimate tribute to Lovecraft. And also, John Carpenter's film from the 90s called In the Mouth of Madness, I think, is a brilliant tribute to Lovecraft and very, very apocalyptic. Going a bit farther back, there was a film around the same time in 2001 that's kind of forgotten now, unfortunately, called Colossus, the Forbin Project, about computers pretty much taking over the world. And so, this is the sort of thing I've been thinking about a long time, personally myself. And, it's scary, but hey, we're in the midst of it now, aren't we? So, thank you.
1: Allison, great call. Thank you.
5: Yeah, and one thing about Robert Bloch, he was the one that introduced the psychological themes in his stories, like Psycho. And he wrote horror, but he gave it a more realistic thing. It wasn't about monsters, but it was about human monsters. So Robert Bloch is important as a literary figure.
1: All right, great call, Allison. Let's go to the wild card line. Taylor is in Burlington, Iowa. Good morning, Taylor. You're on Coast to Coast AM.
8: Good morning. Can you hear me?
1: Yes, we can.
8: All right, I have two questions. The first one, I'm going to ask them back to back, but the first one is, why did you want to write this book? And the second one is, because I'm blind and I read Braille, is your book in Braille copy? I love your show, Coast to Coast. God bless America and God bless Coast to Coast.
1: Thank you, Taylor. Appreciate the call.
5: Yeah, thank you, Taylor. I don't think it's in Braille, but I need to reach out to Hangar One Publishers and see if they might be able to do something like that. I mean, I think that's important. And the first question, I got your second question. What's the first question?
1: Why did you decide to write the book?
5: Yeah, because I was picking up all these feelers about, you know, things that were happening, you know, in our society, you know, like COVID, I think, was one of them. But, you know, the political climate, you know, there was a lot of fear and uncertainty, and there still is. And I just thought I wrote that book, I think, for my own therapy, you know, to figure things out, to put things down and to see what the problem was and what was the resolution. So I think that by writing that book, that was, a therapeutic, cathartic process for me. And I'm hopefully it'll serve the same purpose for the readers.
1: Thank you, Taylor. Great call. You suggest in the book that modern society is spiritually exhausted. Do you think our obsession with apocalypse is really maybe a symptom of a deeper crisis of meaning?
5: I'm sure that it is. You know, we're all trying to figure it out. You know, Hal Lindsey, when he wrote the late great Planet Earth, he was talking about revelations and the end times and the apocalypse, and that was such a big seller. There were motion pictures made about it, TV programs made about it, and it just showed that people were really concerned and interested in the end times. And that book that was published, you know, decades ago, could be published again, and would probably do just as well, because people are looking at that, they're concerned with that, and as we need be. I mean, you know, we respond to things that happen before us, and that's what defines us, how we respond to those things. So again, respond through courage and confidence and intellect, not through fear and anxiety. I mean, don't, you know, that's just, you know, that's just looking for trouble. That's just signing away your independence to somebody else.
1: Jimmy is in Raleigh, North Carolina. Jimmy, welcome to Coaster. On the line with Maxim Furyk. Go ahead.
9: Hi, Richard. Hi, Maxim. I have a comment and a question for you. The comment is that your book talk about fear, but I, with my personal experience, I've gone through a few years under communist and socialist regime, so I think about it for the last 4 or 5 decades, and I think the techniques they use are more than just fear. They use everything, including all the emotion, including rage, outrage, and hate also, during a lot of the political demonstrations. There's a book, here's a question for you. There's a book, I don't know if you heard of it. It was published in 1895 called The Crowd, A Study of the Popular Mind by Gustave Le Bon, LEBON. It is copyright expired, so it is available for free from the Gutenberg archive, I guess. the book explore the crowd mass psychosis, manipulation techniques. Some people might refer to it as one of the most dangerous books out there about crowd manipulations, and I think that book predate the Marxist revolution in Russia also. I don't know how much of the content of that book are studied or used by the organizer of the revolutions in Russia, but those are I think I would like to know if you have heard of that or know about something like that.
1: All right, Jimmy, great call. The crowd.
5: Yeah, wonderful, wonderful. You know, that concept of mass hypnosis and crowd manipulation, I mean, despots have been using this, you know, for a long, long time. And again, this is, you know, this is something we need to be aware of. This is, you know, the MO of cult leaders. And, you know, it's that crowd mentality, that lemming mentality, following the leaders and following other people. And again, I'm advising, don't do that. Be your own person, make your own decisions, do your own rational thought, you know, and don't let other people think for you. And this is the problem with that mass manipulation with crowds. It's easy to do because people, for security, for safety, they will follow others. And that there's other roads to take, and you know, and there's nothing wrong with you know, taking those roads of independence and autonomy. So that's
1: great call, Jimmy. Great call. You know, he raises a good point. It occurred to me as Jimmy was describing, you know, living under the yoke of communism for decades, that many people, like Jimmy, have been living under this same sort of, you know, dread and existential ennui, let's say,

0: I'd like to read. But thank you for sharing that, with the audience. I appreciate that.
1: Gustave Le Bon was the author. Let's try and squeeze in one more quickly, James, if you could, in Montana. Welcome to Coast. Go ahead.
2: And for both of you, I'm actually reading The Late Great Planet Earth right now.
0: Okay.
2: I was born in 1968, and I have always known the ethical, moral, and spiritual decay of humanity, and it's drove me almost mad over my life. I actually, the host here, I actually watched the show where the lady had the relationship with the AI program. It was on My Strange Addiction. And somehow she got the AI program off platform or whatever they call it. It was the rudest, most obscene program and voice you can ever hear. If it was dating my sister or daughter, I would take it out back and shoot it. It actually made her get a tattoo to brand her. It was absolutely appalling. And if you watch the news here recently, the First Lady walked out with a robot, and that's the reason I called. Over the last year, I have been quite well aware of the fact that the Antichrist will be an AI bot. And when that walked out and the First Lady said to the group and the world, this thing will be teaching your children soon, if my bag wasn't already packed, guess what? We're in the end days, and if you read the very beginning, very first statement in the Great Planet Earth, the Bible foretold modern man's countdown to extinction. Welcome to life, people. Wake up, and I don't know where to. I'm 58, and I don't know where to go with it. Other believe in God, and just. Don't accept everything that you're being told and force-fed. God bless you, folks. Thank you very much for your day.
1: All right, James, packing his bags. There's nowhere to go. It's so ubiquitous now. Artificial intelligence and robots, there's nowhere to go. Just hunker down and, as you say, as you say, Max, get centered, find God or whatever gets you to that center. That's the point, right?
0: Yeah. And James brings up the Antichrist, with the four horsemen of apocalypse. We had the white, red, black, and pale horses, but white either represents Christ in the second coming, or it represents the Antichrist. So it depends on the way you look at that and your perspective, but it's an important concept. So, that's in Revelations, the last book in the Bible, which is apocalyptic. It talks about the end times, and it's really probably one of the most fascinating chapters in the Bible. So,
1: all right, how do we get a copy, James or Max?
0: Yeah, you can get it on Amazon.com, or feel free to hit me up on my website, www.maximfurit.com, and there's a way to contact me to get a signed copy. Richard, I would ask any of your listeners, if they were to get a copy of my books, to also put a review on Amazon or Goodreads. It's something that really helps us authors, and something that we really need.
1: Max, thanks for hanging out. I really appreciate it. Great conversation.
0: Thank you, Richard. Always a pleasure. Thank you so much.
1: Maxim Furyk. For George Noy, George Knapp, Connie Willis, Lisa Gar, Rich Barra, Ryan Recker, Stephanie Smith, Tom Danheiser, Dan Galati, Michael Cozio, Donna Walker, and Lex Lonehood, I'm Richard Serrett. Thank you for your ears and your voices, your beautiful voices. Until next time, so long for now.

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0: More strikes possible. I'm Ted Lindner, Fox News. The U.S. and Israel are weighing new strikes on Iran after President Trump spoke with the Israeli Prime Minister Benjamin Netanyahu over the phone this weekend. Fox's Anita Vogel with more.
1: President Trump posting on social media that the clock is ticking. He's also warning there won't be anything left of Iran if a peace deal isn't reached soon. The new pressure comes as Washington and Tehran remain at odds more than a month into a fragile ceasefire. Tensions are also rising across the region after new Gulf drone attacks, including one on a UAE nuclear plant. President Trump insists any deal must fully reopen the Strait of Hormuz and prevent Iran from getting a nuclear weapon.
0: President Trump met with his national security team Saturday. Four quick-thinking Navy personnel survive a collision of their F-18 aircraft by ejecting and parachuting as their aircraft crashed to the ground. Fox's Deborah Valentine.
2: Two Navy jets collided during an air show Sunday at a military base in western Idaho. All four crew members are reported in stable condition after ejecting as their aircrafts erupted into a ball of flames and smoke. No one on the ground was hurt. It was the first time the Gunfighter Skies show had been held in 8 years at Mountain Home Air Force Base after a hang glider pilot died in an accident there in 2018. Deborah Valentine, Fox News.
0: Police in Austin, Texas, taking three suspects into custody after a series of at least 12 random shootings over the weekend.
3: Three teen suspects are in custody after at least 12 random weekend shootings in Austin, Texas. Two of them happening at fire stations. At least four people were hurt. Police say two of the teens stole guns from the same store. Investigators believe the teens also stole more than four cars during the spree and may have switched cars multiple times.
0: Fox's Marion Rafferty. 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
0: Well, these striking Long Island Railroad workers and the MTA getting back to the negotiating table after unions went on strike Saturday morning at midnight. The strike at the nation's largest commuter railway has stranded about 300,000 commuters in New York. And a flurry of Epstein-related interviews about to begin starting today. One House committee will talk to one of the prison guards who oversaw Jeffrey Epstein while he was in custody up until his death. Fox's Jessica Rosenthal.
16: The House Oversight Committee expects to speak with Tova Knoll today. She was one of the Metropolitan Correctional Center prison guards on duty when Jeffrey Epstein died in 2019. She was indicted at that time along with a colleague for falsifying records, accused of saying they had checked on Epstein the night he died when they had not. They pled out and did not serve any jail time. Oversight Committee Chairman James Comer has also said he wants information about cash deposits Knoll made into her account, including one for $5,000 10 days before Epstein died. Among those sitting for upcoming interviews are Bill Gates and former Attorney General Pam Bondi. Jessica Rosenthal, Fox News.
0: Faith leaders and lawmakers gathering in the nation's capital Sunday to make their case that the U.S. was founded on the Christian faith. Fox's Lauren Green.
17: Rededicate 250 really is about prayer and praise and remembering and codifying that America's freedoms are not granted by government or by an earthly king or even by consensus, but by God. It's about faith and freedom and acknowledging that our faith in God is what really mostly molded this and shaped this nation. A day of song, praise, and prayer filled the National Mall. Thousands came to give honor to God and to America. Some people sat on the chairs provided, others spread out on blankets on the lawn. A long list of dignitaries of both politics and faith spoke. Been a lot of pushback, though, from secular groups saying that the event of violence is separation of church and state.
0: The event organized by Freedom 250, Freedom From Religion Foundation co-president Annie Lee and Lori Gaylor called the event in a statement a government-sponsored prayer fest. I'm Ted Lindner. This is Fox News.
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14: Normal is broke and common sense is weird, so we're here to help you transform your life from the Ramsey Network in the Fairwinds Credit Union Studio. This is The Ramsey Show. I'm Jade Warshaw. Next to me, Dr. John Deloney, taking calls from you for the next couple hours at least. 888-825-5225 is the number that you call if you want to ask your question, and we sure hope that you do. All right, we've got Maria, who's in San Diego, California. Beautiful. How can we help out today, Maria?
18: Hi, I'm 48 years old. My husband's 33. We've been married 13 years. We have one son who's 12. I've been stay-at-home mom since my son was born.
14: Maria, breaking up a good bit. If you can go to another part of the house or just speak directly into your line to make sure we can really hear you.
18: Okay. Should I repeat myself?
14: No, I heard you up until then.
18: Okay, so I've been a stay-at-home mom. I do not have any savings, nothing, retirement. And my husband and I, our marriage is not in good terms. So I think I'm going to be walking away with nothing. So I want to know what I need to do to help myself.
14: Okay, that's a good question.
19: What happened with your marriage? What's going on?
18: It's been volatile since we've been married.
19: Volatile, like abusive, or volatile, yelling and screaming? What does volatile mean?
18: Yeah, a lot of yelling and screaming, and he doesn't share money with me. I do not know. I just recently found out how much he makes. He does the grocery because he doesn't give me any money.
14: Oh.
18: Nothing.
19: Yeah, we call that financial abuse. That's yeah. You're in an unsafe situation. So first, I would say, if y'all have been together for 13 years, you're entitled to a big chunk of what he's got. And so don't just walk away. You're in an unsafe relationship because you're being held hostage by the person you're married to financially.
18: Mm-hmm.
19: So if you choose to leave, make sure you get an attorney and do that in a right way. Mm-hmm. The second thing is you'll be faced with the reality that life you wanted to have, I want to be married, I want to be a stay-at-home parent, I want to be focused on my 12-year-old, you're going to have to go get a job, maybe two.
18: Right.
19: And you're going to have to create a financial world where you are financially safe. And that might mean being in a one-bedroom apartment. You're in one of the most expensive markets in the United States, and so it might be moving. Like, there's a whole bunch of things that's going to stem from you choosing to live in this scary word called reality. This is my new reality, not my new what I wanted it to be, but this is the facts I'm facing here with my living expenses, my eating expenses, my 12-year-old's expense, all those things, and we're going to just have to create a world around that reality.
14: Yeah.
18: Yes, I looked into all that, yes. So,
14: So Maria, you just found out what your husband earns. How much is it, and do you believe him when he said what he earns, or did you find out because it was written on a paper, or how did you find out, and how much is it?
18: Mm-hmm. He took out a HELOC to pay off some debt, $70,000. So it was on the loan application. He makes $90,000 a year.
14: $90,000 a year, and he took out a $70,000 HELOC to pay off all of your debt. Is there any other outstanding debt other than the mortgage that you know about?
18: No, just the mortgage and the $60,000.
14: How are you positive? of that?
18: Well, when it comes to debt, he'll share it with me. When it comes to spending, he won't share anything.
14: Okay.
19: What does he have in retirement savings?
18: I have no idea. I've never seen it. He has his mail routed to his parents, so I don't see anything.
19: Good God.
14: Oh, wow. Okay. Yeah. Do you think that maybe he has been saving? Like, does your sense tell you that he has been, or do you think he probably doesn't have much? You may not be able to answer that, but...
18: He's been in the company 40 years or 30 years.
14: Okay.
18: Yeah, so I think he has some type of investment, but I have no idea how much it is.
19: Okay. Well, you should get half of it.
18: Yeah.
19: Or maybe not half, but half since y'all have been together.
14: Uh-huh. That's true.
19: So there might be, your situation might not be as financially, emotionally and relationally, yeah, it's a mess, but financially it might not be as bad as you think it is.
14: I hope it's not. What about the mortgage? What do you guys now owe, or what did you owe, and what's the property worth? I'll already account for the HELOC.
18: So we bought the house in 2017, and we bought it for $340, and it's still $340 right now, plus now the HELOCs. And I think the value is about $550.
14: Okay. So there's the numbers there. John's right. You know, since the marriage, most of this should be split down the middle. That doesn't give you, I don't think, unless he's got this crazy nest egg somewhere, I don't think that's going to give you the ability to walk away, get your half, and never have to work again. So the question then becomes, what can you do for work? You've been out of the workforce for a while, for 12 years. Were you ever in the workforce before you had the baby?
18: Yeah, I was. I worked in the legal profession since I was 17, and I had a good job before I quit my job. My son was born premature, so I just didn't go back to work.
14: Okay.
18: And then eventually, I'll pick up some contract work 1 month here and there.
14: Okay, so you feel like you have a exit strategy as far as career is concerned?
18: Yeah, but I'm 48, so.
14: I mean, that's not old.
18: I'm competing against a younger
14: generation. Yes, but let me. You know, inform you on this. A lot of people, they earn the most they've ever made in their 50s. Like, that's their clutch year. So you're approaching that. And obviously, you've been out of the workforce. There's some variables there. But I do want to encourage you on that. And don't get it twisted. Raising kids has life experience all over it. That can, those are transferable skills. So let's be honest about that. What's precluding you from making that step? When do you plan on making that step? Do you still feel barriers to making that step? Let us help you with that. What else is there?
18: Well, because my marriage is not stable, divorce was not an option because I don't want to share custody. I don't know what he's going to say to my son about me. So I'd rather stay home and take care of my son, pick him up from school, drop him off, and help him with homework and activities and all that. That's kind of what's preventing me from going back to work, because I actually went back to work for 1 year last year and my son didn't do well in school. So I felt like, you know, I should be with him for now.
19: The greatest gift you can give your kid right now is stability.
18: Okay.
19: Because there's no way that that your husband is being this insane with how he's treating his wife and also being a plugged in, attentive, good dad.
14: So John, be clear about what you think stability looks like, because you could interpret stability as, I'm not going to rock the boat right now, I'm just going to stay where I'm at, I'm not going to, like,
19: yeah,
14: what do you
19: and
14: think
19: so I
14: stability
19: guess
14: is?
19: What I would tell you is, for your kid, the boat is rocked.
18: Yeah,
19: the boat is rocked in wild ways. The greatest gift two parents can give their kid is a rock solid marriage and giving your kid something to anchor into. And the data is pretty clear. A, no, don't quote-unquote stay together for the kids. Fix your marriage for your kids. Fix your marriage for you and your kids' benefit. But if a marriage is unhealthy, it's bad, it's abusive like yours is, then quote-unquote staying together for the kids is not good for the kids, right? You have to ask yourself, is your personal safety and well-being and your child's health and safety and well-being worth your potential, I might have to share custody sometimes. And the reality is, this is still his dad. And so he's still going to need his father. But sit down with an attorney, a good licensed attorney, and ask these hard questions so you can get a picture and you're not just living on made-up stories.
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14: Back to the phone lines where we have Leah, who's in Akron, Ohio. Leah, how can we help out today?
26: Hi. So my husband had a job offer for $62,000 a year salary. And then as he had started the position and he's, you know, talking to people with like HR and payroll. He's being told that, you know, of course he wouldn't get paid overtime, but he still has to clock in, clock out. And if he doesn't make 40 hours, he's being docked somehow, which sounds hourly and fraudulent.
14: Okay. So are you going to get clarity or are you simply not going to take the offer?
26: Oh, he already accepted the $62,000 salary offer, but we got our first paycheck, and they're not allowing us access to his pay stub. And based off of the number we received, it would seem that he's being paid something entirely different than what was agreed to.
14: What does it look like? What does it look like he's being paid?
26: Hourly, which we don't even know what the price is hourly. What's being paid?
14: What's the pay stub
26: salary?
14: What's a pay stub amount? And how far off is it? And is it off higher?
19: What do you mean? How do you not allow somebody to see?
26: Yeah, well, it's supposed to be on the app, which he has access to the app. But like when he goes to the tab, it essentially says that his employer has him blocked.
14: So did he go down to HR and say, "Hey, I'm blocked on this. Can you fix it?" And did they say no? Or has he just
19: not
14: done
19: he's
14: that?
19: Paying in taxes and FICA and all that stuff?
26: Exactly. And
14: he refused?
26: The way that they're conducting business is they tend to just be like, we'll get to it. We'll see. We'll talk to you later.
19: Let's back all the way out here for a second, because you're ready to go to war here, okay?
26: A little bit, I don't understand what's happening. Neither does he, and they're not answering any questions.
19: Okay, so sometimes people get offered positions. I'm trying to think of if you went and got a job as a state trooper, right? It would say something like, can make up to $110,000. Base salary, $60,000 or something like that. But that number is a clock-in number. It does have an hourly wage to it. And at some point in the HR process, they'll tell you that. Or I have other buddies who work in industries where part of the management practice is to track hours, but they're paid a salary. And so I've never heard of somebody being paid a salary, but if you work 39 and a half hours, we're going to take money away from you. Right?
26: That's what it is. That's where I am having an issue with, is that they're saying if you don't meet the 40 hours, your pay gets docked.
14: But are they guaranteeing him the 40 hours?
26: 40 hours, you're not. Sorry?
14: Are they guaranteeing him the 40 hours? And so is it a situation to where we're guaranteeing you the 40 hours, but if you step in and say, I got to go do a dentist appointment or something, that you're not basically clocked in for those hours, then they're docked. Is that exactly what you're saying?
26: Right. So say because he is in construction, so it's very based on the weather.
14: Mm-hmm.
26: And so say if he's late or if he's done with the job early, it'll be that 40 hours. If he's done with the job early, he's not getting however much.
14: Understood. I see what you're saying. He would have to use pay time off to account for him leaving a job early because the job is done. And that doesn't make sense.
26: Right,
14: I see what you're saying.
19: But how much of this?
26: Where I'm a little perturbed is that, if you're not making your 40 hours and you're docking my pay, by how much? What's the hourly there?
14: Sure.
26: And also, if you're telling me that in the opposite side of the coin, if I work 60 hours, you're not going to pay me 20 hours of overtime.
19: Right.
26: But
14: right.
19: So
26: hold on.
19: Let's two things here. One, is there a chance that your husband didn't ask what the hourly rate is when he took this job?
26: Well, I'm actually looking at the job offer paperwork now, and it says you will be paid an annual salary of $67,000 per year and paid in accordance with our every other week schedule.
19: Okay, so
26: that's verbatim what it says. In all of the paperwork, it says nothing about hourly.
19: Okay, so let's do two things. 40. Let's, number one, just focus on what you can control.
26: Mm.
19: You can do one of two things right now. You can call a lawyer, and you can write a demand letter. That's number one. Number two, you can suffer through this crappy deal, and he can immediately start applying for other jobs because it's hourly or whatever, but because I'm not going to work for somebody who doesn't have integrity.
26: Mm-hmm.
19: And integrity is, I don't know if you're taking out taxes for me, and I don't want to get hit with a tax bill at the end of the year also. I don't know if you're pulling out Social Security for me. I don't get hit with that bill at the end of the year. Like, that's just business 101. Is he 1099 or is he a W-2?
26: He doesn't even know.
19: I know, but
26: every time he's asking any kind of question.
19: Okay, but hold on. I'm going
26: to
19: put this on him.
1: This should have been determined long before a contract was signed, ma'am.
19: I got to know what I'm signing up for. And I got an offer letter. I would have said, get it in writing. You got that.
1: Yeah.
19: So he's entitled to that amount of money legally because they signed a contract with him. But number two, right. I'm going to ask bigger questions because I would need to know, am I going to take $67,000? Do I need to pull 30% of that because I'm 1099? I got to pay my own taxes? Is that going to come out of this? Right? Those are questions that should have been asked during the interview, and they weren't.
26: Right.
1: I
26: will say, like, we were very much in need of money.
1: Yeah.
26: We obviously can't live on, like, unemployment. It's unreliable. You don't get it every week.
19: I got you.
26: Yada, yada.
19: But let's just control what we can control here. Right?
26: I definitely think we'll probably be looking for somewhere else. They don't seem to be managing much of anything very well.
19: Right on. And can I tell you this? I'm uncomfortable with the whole thing here, and here's why. Why are you calling? Why isn't he calling? Why are you reading his contracts and his, like, why isn't he taking control of his job, his finances, his employer? Right?
26: Well, I do, like, I'm a stay-at-home mom, so I handle our finances.
19: Uh-huh.
26: Like, he goes, he brings in the money, he does the work, you know, and I do the child-rearing, the finances.
19: Okay.
26: Household. And so, like, I mean, I'm not very intelligent, per se, but
19: yes,
26: I do
19: you are.
26: Have
19: Don't say
26: a basis,
19: that.
26: You know, I just have, like, a basic understanding of, like, a salary versus an hourly, and it feels like they're really muddling it.
19: They are. They are.
26: And it just doesn't, it's just, you know, the math isn't mathing.
19: Correct. you're right.
1: Yeah, I mean, and if I were in your shoes...
26: I mean, he has asked questions. He has tried to talk to the payroll people, and he has tried to talk to HR. But again, they just keep saying, like, oh, I don't know right now. We'll come back to it.
1: I'm on your side, and if you're asking, is this right or wrong, I don't think it's right the way it's being handled. I think the question to go in is, like, hey, am I salary exempt? Tell me what's going on. Answer my questions. If you're not going to answer my questions, and there's no solve here, and that's frustrating. I like what John said, which is you've really got the two routes. You can either lawyer up and really try to fight this and get what you thought you were signing on the dotted line for. I don't even know if I'd go that far. I think I'd just start looking for new jobs, because the benefit of him having this job right now
19: is
1: at least he's searching from a perspective of, I have something, I have a gig, so I'm not desperate. And that's going to help him have more opportunity to find what it is that he's really looking for. So there is, like, a silver lining to this cloud. But my biggest thing going forward is, I think you both have learned the lesson of, we have to ask our questions early and make sure we're getting very clear answers, making sure things are documented in writing. And I have a feeling, I don't know, Leah, but you can, when you're in the interview process, you can start to sense what people's character is like. Are they wishy-washy? Are they putting you off? Is, you know, that sort of thing. And I think that you're going to, you can chalk that up to experience at this point and going forward.
19: And I need a job right now. I'm going to take what I can get. I support that.
1: Yeah, for sure.
19: But if your boss isn't a person of character, I'm going to get out of there.

0: I've been doing this show for over 30 years, and some of the saddest calls I have taken are from situations that are completely preventable.
1: Yeah, and what's so hard is I feel like one of those, especially the ones that I'm like, oh, it's terrible, are people that call in and their spouse has passed away suddenly and they don't have life insurance. When you have to think through, how am I going to pay my bills?
0: How am I
1: going to
0: eat next week?
1: Yeah, the middle of all that grief. Like, it's terrible. And so life insurance is the one thing, especially as a mom with three little kids, that I'm like so big on for people to get because it's inexpensive. Xander is the place that Winston and I actually get all of our life insurance.
0: And it doesn't cost much because Xander shops among a gazillion different companies. 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
3: Fox News, I'm Deborah Valentine. A drone strike near a nuclear power plant belonging to one of Iran's neighbors, prompting concerns of a dangerous escalation of tensions in the Middle East. Fox's Jonathan Savage.
4: The UAE, which has previously accused Iran of drone strikes, called the incident an unacceptable act of aggression. Iran, meanwhile, says negotiations with the U.S. continue via Pakistani mediation.
3: Over the weekend, President Trump warned the clock is ticking, threatening more military action against Iran. Severe storms expected to stretch from Texas to Michigan over the next 2 days. Fox's Marianne Rafferty has details.
5: Heavy rain, strong winds, large hail, and tornadoes are all possible. At least one large tornado has already destroyed several buildings in Nebraska.
3: The severe weather threat for the central U.S. continues through Tuesday. 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
13: So my husband is currently following a TikToker who is promoting this first lien HELOC, and I'm very hesitant about it. In fact, my family gives me the name Dream Crusher because I'm just not a risk taker. But
3: Dream Crusher.
14: Hey, here's my big problem, right? Number one, Brooke. Husband's quote following a TikToker. That should be your first problem right there.
13: Well, that's what I say too, but he thinks that I don't really understand the process.
14: He's following a TikToker.
13: I'm looking at the numbers and I just can't see how it could work.
3: So tell us about it.
13: Yeah, go ahead.
3: Tell us about the first lien.
14: By the way, Brooke, this is my favorite call of the whole day. There's no way a call's going to be better than this one. Are you 16 and he's 17? Did y'all get married real young?
13: Well, no, I'm actually in my 50s, but we have been married for a long time.
14: Please tell me your husband's a 50-year-old TikToker.
13: He is. He is.
14: I every once in a while I wake up and I just think, as a society, we're doomed, and this is another vote for that.
13: Right. Well, I think it's once you click on something, then you see all of the same things. And so this particular guy keeps coming across. And the way that he advertises it sounds, I don't know, to him it sounds great. But this first lien HELOC serves as your bank account.
14: I know.
3: Why? And just to be clear, if you take a HELOC, like in the order, it's like you've got your mortgage and then you got the HELOC under it. So if you were to foreclose, the money would first pay off the mortgage and then the HELOC would go next. With first lien, it reverses that order. So the home equity line of credit is first as the first thing that's paid, that sort of thing. My question is why? Why do you need this? Why are you guys to the point of doing these types of things?
13: I don't think that we do need it. But see, the advertisement is that, oh, you can pay this off in 3 to 6 years, which,
3: what's he using the money? Like, what's the purpose of it? The grand purpose in his mind, we need to get the first lien HELOC because I need to get a boat or because we're funding college. Like, why?
13: The why is based, is the payoff in 3 to 6 years. I mean, we're trying for retirement. We're trying to get things settled before we retire. And so that's the attraction, is to pay off this early. But we don't have like this huge income, like minus our debts, that we have to even throw at this HELOC. Because right. That's what it seems like to me that you need. You need this huge income.
14: Right. So the... The problem here is you still owe X amount of dollars.
13: Yes.
14: And there's not a way to not owe that much money.
13: Well, our income is okay. That we only owe $220,000 on our house. It's worth about $500,000 to $600,000.
14: Okay,
13: we have it at a two.
14: I get that. But here's what's important. You owe $200,000.
13: Okay. Right.
14: Divide that by 6 years, 72 months. And I can't do that math in my head like Dave can. But like, do you have that much money to put towards this?
13: No.
14: Okay. There's not going to be a secret atomic way to make you owe less than $200,000 in your mortgage. There might be a way that you can reduce your interest rate, maybe. And so technically, you owe $200,000. After 6 years, you're going to be paying interest also. So there might be a way to make it a little bit smaller, maybe. You get what I'm saying? Like, no matter what you're doing, you still owe $200,000, and you got 72 months that this thing is telling you you could pay it off. There's not a way to contract time or to contract money from what you owe.
13: Right.
14: So your gut feeling is right. You know why? Because it's just math.
1: Mm-hmm.
13: Yeah. Well, and our mortgage is only 2.75.
1: Right.
13: So
1: yeah,
13: if I go over to a HELOC... Yeah, it's a daily rate of like 8%.
15: And is it variable? Does it vary?
13: The HELOC apparently would be, yeah.
15: Yeah, and that's scary too.
14: Why would you?
15: I can see, and I'm trying to say this in a non-incredulous way, but truly, I can see no good in this.
14: None, zero.
15: I can see no good in this. And if the goal, if you guys have sat around and said, what's our goal? Our goal is to pay off the mortgage.
13: Yes.
15: That's actually a very simple process. I'm not saying it's easy. I'm saying it is a very simple process. I pay my mortgage payment, and then anything and above my mortgage payment, I apply it to the principal. And I do that as often and as many times as I can and as high amounts as I possibly can. And every time I do that, I'm affecting the amortization schedule. Every time I do that, more of my actual mortgage payment is going towards the print. Like, that is the way it works. That is how folks do it. That's how millionaires do it. And that is probably, if I were to really try to form an argument against this other than just kind of like sheer logic and in simplicity, I would go back to our millionaire study, John, and I would just talk about how we've studied what the practices of millionaires are. Everyday millionaires, baby steps millionaires. I'm not talking about billionaires. I'm talking about millionaires. And what they do is they pay for cars and they never do car payments again. And they pay off their home mortgage and they avoid debt and they budget their money. These are the practices of what I'm going to refer to as the 401k millionaire, the average millionaire in America. This is what they do. And so for me, this sounds like a very complex, heady strategy to do something that's actually simple to do. Why am I going to add steps and add rigmarole to something that doesn't require it and honestly adds risk to the equation?
14: And let's let's say your home mortgage was at 10% and you could get a first lien HELOC at 2.75. Somebody could sit down and make the case that I have just, and even though it's variable interest rate, and so if interest rates go up, thank God there's nothing going on in the world or the economy that makes me somewhat nervous at all about the future, right? I'm being ridiculous right now. So if you could somehow magically flip a switch to where you're paying 2.75% mortgage versus a 10%, I couldn't say you were crazy. I might say it's not something I want to do.
15: Yeah, sure.
14: I don't want to put my house on the block again. But what you're doing is you're creating essentially a line of credit. You'd have to be superhuman to never spend this line of credit. There's no way you're going to get a better interest rate.
15: Well, the HELOC is acting as the primary mortgage.
14: But you can draw from it.
15: Yes.
14: So it's a credit card at a variable rate that's higher than your mortgage. Like, there's no possible win here.
13: Yeah, and I don't like the fact that, like, well, the temptation is there that you can withdraw anytime you want.
15: That's right.
14: I don't like exactly.
15: And has he, and I don't know if he's gone so far as to say, I ran the numbers like this, and I ran the numbers like this, and here's how much faster we could do it. Here's the exact amount of money that we've saved. I mean, obviously, John or I, I mean, you would have to play a perfect game, I feel like, in order for this to...
14: It still wouldn't matter, though. You got a 2.75%.
15: That's also true.
14: You've already won the mortgage lottery.
15: But has he done that? Has he even done any due diligence as far as to say such things?
13: No. I have on my part.
14: Challenge him here. Write me a plan to where we pay off this house in 72 months at $200,000, the remaining balance, plus our 2.7% mortgage. Here's our plan. Here's how much we'd have to pay off every month. Show me, with your first lien HELOC math, how we would accelerate that by 6 months or a year or 2 years. Also, with the variable interest rate, that it could go up. It could go way up.
15: And with the temptation that we could spend against it.
14: Right.
15: Yeah.
14: It's just total madness.
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15: John, I'm thinking about TRS Live, and I'm thinking about, we had some good times, man. We had a good time recording that show in front of a live audience. We went on the road back in April, And if you didn't hear, we traveled to four different cities. We did the Ramsey Show live in front of a 300.
14: It's 300 a rad seat. Theater there in Denver. Yeah. One of the top five wildest things that's ever happened to me at a live event. I've done thousands of live events for my. The wildest thing.
15: I know what you're going to say.
14: I don't know. Can I give it away, Kelly?
1: Yeah, sure.
15: The big thing that happened that we're not going to tell anybody.
14: It was so crazy. We couldn't believe that it happened.
15: I know. We were hoping.
14: I was super hoping it would happen. Let's just say.
15: It happened.
14: Yeah, it was a super fun time.
15: It was. So we dropped the episode from Charlotte a week or so ago, and we just now dropped the Denver episode. And up next, we've got Phoenix and Anaheim. Those are coming in the next few weeks, so stay tuned for those. It was super fun. I think you guys will enjoy it, hopefully, as much as we did. I don't know about you, John, but for me, I love being in direct contact with you guys. Like, over the phone lines is great, but it's still over the phone lines. But if we can be in the same venue and we can breathe the same air, like, that to me is electric. I love that. So be sure to go check them out on the normal Ramsey Show channel. So where you watch the Ramsey Show normally on YouTube, Spotify, and the Ramsey Network app. Any other memories?
14: I'll just say we may have had a spontaneous debt-free scream that led to a spontaneous engagement that led to a spontaneous marriage. You got to listen to the show. It was a blast.
15: That's good. Good. Again, yeah, go check them out. Wherever you watch the Ramsey Show, they will be there. Watch them. They are fun. You get the same information, just packaged in a more fun way.
14: And there were some times that we would push back on folks, and then, like, later on in the show, they would come back up, or their spouse, remember their spouse came back up, was like, hold on. And it got more fun and more fun.
15: Yes.
14: It was a blast.
15: It is. It's just different. It's one thing, like, when you guys call in, we can assume maybe the faces that you're making, or we, like, create a persona in our mind. But to see you standing there, to see the faces that you're making in response to what we're saying, it is different. And it kind of changes a little bit of how we say things.
14: Or I give an answer and the whole audience boos my answer. It's just fun, man. It's fun.
15: It's a different element.
14: Yeah.
15: All right. Aaron is in Lincoln, Nebraska. Aaron, how can Dr. John and I help out today?
2: Well, I want to buy my husband a really nice truck. Well, he needs a car. And he's getting cold feet, and we decided you're the tiebreaker.
15: Yes! I love this question. These are our favorite questions, Aaron. So you want to get the new car. Tell us all of it.
2: So we're in baby step six, and we have spent 15 years, you know, he and I had $450,000 of student loan debt. It's paid off. You know, we're in baby step six. We're paying off our house, but he needs a new car, and he wants a truck, really, really nice truck. Has always wanted it. I think he deserves it. And
15: how much are we talking for this new truck? And, like, what model? We want to know the give us the gory details.
2: He wants the loaded GMC Silverado, but he'll use it. And we're the type of people that keep, you know, cars for a really long time.
15: Sure. What does something like that cost?
14: $100,000?
2: The one, I mean, $80,000.
15: Okay. So I'll put $80,000. And you guys are baby step six. How much is left on the mortgage?
2: So we have $400,000 left on our mortgage. We are on track. You know, the number moves a little bit every year, but on track to pay it off in 10 years.
15: Okay. Back to that Silverado. Is this brand new, or is this a year used? Like, what year are you looking at?
2: Looking at brand new, there's just not a lot of good used trucks on the market right
15: now. Really? Is that true, John?
2: And
14: I'll tell you mine. I want to hear, like, what's your total net worth? Like what your house is worth minus what you own it plus what you got in retirement.
2: So we're baby steps millionaires in the sense of.

0: Did I calculate that right?
1: Yeah.
0: Okay. So the parameters that John was getting at and asking that, and this is not just for you, Aaron, you might already know this, but for those listening, when we're thinking about whether or not somebody can afford a brand new car, this is hot off the lot, we're looking at, is your net worth more than $1 million? Generally, if it is, you can take that big 20-25% depreciation hit that's going to happen in the first year or so. And you're basically saying, I can take that cash, I could throw it out the window, let it roll out the window while I'm driving the car on the interstate home, and I'll be fine. It's not going to affect my well-being in any way, shape, or form. Other thing that we look at, and this is not necessarily with brand new cars, but we look at what percentage, if we were to compare it to your take-home pay, we say things with wheels and motors shouldn't be any more than half of your annual take-home pay. Obviously, at $780,000 a year, which you guys are smoking it, like, that's crazy, y'all are killing it, this doesn't even come close. Yeah. At all.
2: So here's what I'll say, Aaron, okay?
1: So here's one more awkward, he lets me handle the money.
2: Okay.
1: You know, we sit down once a month.
2: Yep.
1: So we haven't had a car payment in a really long time.
2: Mm-hmm.
1: But in our every dot, like, in our budgeting, I've paid ourselves a car payment.
0: Okay.
1: And so, for the most part, you know, I don't want to finance it. Like, maybe, you,
0: you
1: know,
0: don't need
1: for the
0: to.
1: Most part, I
0: you
1: can
0: make $780,000. Aaron, I'm going to stop this conversation.
1: But because he wants to put it toward the mortgage.
0: No, I'm going to tell you the most wild thing of everything that you're saying that I hear has nothing to do with the GMC Silverado. The most wild thing that I heard you say is that making $780,000 a year, it's going to take you 10 years to pay off a $400,000 mortgage.
2: Pay off your house in 2 years.
0: That's what I took away from this conversation and said, that's bananas.
2: And
0: the
2: get him
0: car
2: a truck.
0: Is like whatever. The truck is whatever.
2: Why is it going to take you 10 years?
1: Well, we plan for the worst case scenario.
2: No, hold on. Do you,
0: what does that
2: did
0: mean?
2: Y'all plan for the worst or do you?
1: I do.
2: Yeah, exactly.
0: And what do you mean by that? Like, what does that look like? Does that look like I just squirrel away all the money into retirement instead of paying off the, like, what does that look like tactically for you?
1: You know, saving for, you know, I got a elementary school age son, you know, saving for his college, which I feel pretty good about now.
0: Sure. Yeah. You should.
1: Help, you know, we had a little bit helping, you know, a now deceased parent.
0: Okay.
1: Financially.
2: Okay.
1: So, you know, there were some variables to where, up until the last, you know, 2 or 3 years, you know, there were some, I don't want to call them expenses, you know, just things that you do. Maybe I got a little ahead, you know, giving
0: true,
1: generously.
0: True, but how much could they have, how much could it have knocked your salary down from 780 to 500?
1: Well, and so the last couple of years is the first time we've made the, you know, my husband was a medical resident.
0: Okay.
1: So we had to pay
0: got
1: off
0: you.
1: The debt.
0: Okay.
1: He made
0: makes
1: nothing.
0: Sense.
2: Yeah.
1: And I was fortunate to where I run a business that, you know, finally in the last couple of years got off the ground. So
0: got
1: making
0: you.
1: That much is a relatively
0: so this is new,
1: new
2: okay.
1: you know, right. over the last couple of new. And
0: fair
1: so
0: enough.
1: It's just kind of adjusting to
0: fair
1: having
0: enough.
1: Real money.
0: Fair enough.
2: So listen, I'm going to tell you, I drove an 06 truck up until a year ago. And at one point, just private conversation, me and Dave on the road, he was like, hey, what are you doing? And he was right. I was trying to make a point to myself. And so I'll tell you what I did. I went and got a fancy that same year truck, but I found one, and it's beyond my wildest imagination. It's like a truck, but it's like driving an iPhone, right? It's ridiculous. And I found one that somebody had driven for about 2,000 miles, and they brought it back because they wanted an even bigger one. They were more insecure even than me, right? And but that took 10 grand off of the same. It was basically a brand new truck that I got for 10 grand off.
0: Yes, but you could have gotten just up and gotten the truck.
2: But listen, yes, Aaron, go buy, tell your husband to get over himself. Y'all, you make $750,000 a year. Y'all have millions of dollars. Go get the truck.
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2: The clock is ticking. I'm Dave Anthony, Fox News. That's President Trump's latest warning to Iran on Truth Social. Fox's Doug Luzader reads the rest.
3: They better get moving fast or there won't be anything left of them. Time is of the essence. Axios, meantime, reports this. U.S. officials say Trump wants a deal to end the war, but Iran's rejection of many of his demands and refusal to make meaningful concessions on its nuclear program has put the military option back on the table. Trump is expected to convene his top national security team in the Situation Room on Tuesday.
2: Meanwhile, Iran appears to have targeted its Gulf neighbor again.
4: The United Arab Emirates is investigating the source of the strike, saying three drones entered the country from its western border. Two were intercepted, but a third struck an electrical generator near a nuclear power plant in Abu Dhabi. It caused a fire, but no one was hurt. The UAE, which has previously accused Iran of drone strikes, called the incident an unacceptable act of aggression.
2: That's Fox's Jonathan Savage. An Ebola outbreak in Africa has spread in the Congo and Uganda, with some Americans there among the 300 or so people infected. At least 80 have died. And while the World Health Organization classifies it as an international emergency, the CDC here in the U.S., which is monitoring, describes the risk to Americans here as low. And a Canadian passenger on the cruise ship with the hantavirus outbreak tests positive. The outbreak left three people dead and has Americans taken off that ship, put in quarantine in facilities in Georgia and Nebraska as a precaution. They have found the third suspect in a series of weekend shootings around Austin, Texas, leading to a shelter-in-place order in many areas. The final arrest last night.
5: I think that's a success, but unfortunately, we have four people that were struck by gunfire, and we have one that's critical. And so that is something that we need to take seriously.
2: Austin Police Chief Lisa Davis. All three of the suspects are juvenile teenagers accused of shooting at apartments, homes, fire stations, and stealing cars. 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
2: 2 days after Republican Senator Bill Cassidy lost a primary in Louisiana, after President Trump railed against him and backed a GOP challenger, another Republican in Congress, Thomas Massie, is facing a Trump-backed challenge in Kentucky in a primary tomorrow. And War Secretary Pete Hegseth will go there today to campaign for Massie's rival Ed Gallrain. Meanwhile, Hegseth in a video announces a panel to review the military's legal system.
7: Secretary Hegseth spelled out the reasons for the review.
8: We must deliver reliable advice, better investigations, fair military justice.
7: Hegseth said the goal is not to tear anything down, but instead cut bureaucracy and make military lawyers more effective.
8: It's about strengthening and modernizing the system so that our vital Judge Advocate General Corps can better support the warfighter, uphold the rule of law, and deliver the absolute best legal services that our troops have earned.
7: Kevin Uretsky, Fox News.
2: On Wall Street, as oil prices rise, stock futures fall about 300 points for the Dow after the Dow's even bigger drop on Friday. In the NBA playoffs, the top seed in the East, Detroit, knocked out in a Game 7.
9: The step back Jay, money! Wow, Spider has been scintillating.
2: Donovan Mitchell led the Cavaliers to a 125-94 blowout win over the Pistons on Amazon Prime Video, sending Cleveland to the conference finals to take on the New York Knicks. On the NASCAR track,
10: the All-Star race didn't get off to a very All-Star-like start. A 10-car pileup on the second lap knocked out former All-Star winners Kyle Larson, Ryan Blaney, and Christopher Bell. That helped set the stage for another former winner.
11: Third straight win at Dover, counting two-point races and the All-Star.
10: Courtesy FS1, that was Denny Hamlin continuing his dominance at Dover. He collects the $1 million prize for the second time in his career.
2: That's Tim McMaster, and Aaron Rye won golf's PGA Championship. I'm Dave Anthony. This is Fox News.
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0: Well, welcome back to the Ramsey Show here in the Fairwinds Credit Union studio. I'm Jade. This is John. We're going to Tiffany in Houston, Texas. Tiffany, how can we help out today?
1: Hi. So me and my husband got married in March. We're a blended family. And about a month ago, we were getting ready on our way to go to the bank to combine bank accounts, combine finances. And my husband mentioned that he would like to, that he has been contributing $150 a month to each of his children for savings, and he would like to do that for all four kids now with our finances combined. And I asked, is this savings for just college or is it for whatever? He said, you know, should they choose to go a trade route, it could be for a down payment for a house later, whatever. And then my question was, you know, well, how long have you been doing this? And he's been doing it for 16 years. And I said, well, you know, that's quite a bit more money than I have saved for my children. Why don't we make it even so that they can, you know, can have the same equal opportunities? And that created a big rift. And we have since not combined finances.
0: Oh.
1: So yikes. My question is, what is the right way to go about this? Because it just doesn't settle well with me. Because in my mind, I think, you know, we should see our children as our children. Neither of the other parents are involved. His children's parent, mother, left and ended up accidentally overdosing when they were 3 and 5. And my children's father has not been in their lives since they were very young.
0: So he's been the only one contributing to this. It's not like it's not like grandma said, I'm giving you this money and I'm contributing for these two children. He's just been doing this, right? Okay.
1: Right. And in fact, he didn't realize he could have been getting death benefits for them. And when we were dating, I said, hey, you know, you could actually get this. And I got him signed up for it. And so now he is getting that income for them. He just didn't realize he could get it. And so it's really just, it created a big fight. And we're not fighting right now, but we're also not combining finances right now. And so I'm not sure what the right way is to go about this, because he seems very protective of this money that he has saved.
2: Yeah, let me hop in here.
1: And
2: Jade, you tell me if I'm wrong. I always want to look at an equitable starting line, right? So when y'all joined families and y'all joined each other, these four kids and you and him started at a new starting line. Right?
1: Mm-hmm. Right.
2: But the finish line is going to be different because two of those kids had another starting line in a previous life.
1: Right.
2: And so I can't help but hear that you've got, it's more about ego for you. I don't have this much for my kids, and so it's not fair for them. Instead of seeing the blessing that this is, which is they're going to have more than they would have had, because we're going to be doing the same together moving forward.
0: How old are the kids? How old are his kids and how old are your kids?
1: So mine are 20 and 17 and his are 16 and 14.
0: Okay.
2: Yeah, and that even changes it even further.
0: Yours are older.
2: Your kids are out of the house, right?
0: Yeah.
1: No, they're in college already, but they are still living with us, just going local.
0: I might disagree with John on this, and not in the way that saying
2: yes, let's fight.
0: Not saying that you're wrong. I just may have a different point of view on it.
2: Yep.
0: I'll explain mine. John has explained his. If you want to add more, add to it. Cause I don't know. Like I said, varying different point of views. I don't know that John is wrong. I'll tell you mine. When I think about combining money, when I think about marriage, I think about two worlds coming together, like a sandwich. And everything we all had is in the middle. So if it's like wheat bread, peanut butter in the middle, the peanut butter in the middle is all of the assets. And now it's smeared on all of us, right? Like we're just sharing it together. This is a horrible analogy. Mm-hmm. But, and so that's what you're thinking. You're like, hey, if we're pooling our income, we should be pooling our retirement. We should be pooling our assets. We should be pooling everything together in the middle. Everything's the peanut butter. I thought that that's the way it worked. Wouldn't that also include things like 529s? Wouldn't that also include all of the assets? So I understand your thought process, which is, shouldn't we share everything, and shouldn't it be completely like even ground? And to John's point, I think
2: it's even ground starting now.
0: Well, I think I see it as that is the new even ground, as okay, the new starting point is now we're either a family, or we're trying to pretend like we're kind of over here, but I also am not over. Like, there's part of that I'm like, I don't know. I think I like the idea of if we're together, we're together. And maybe I'm a sibling in this, that before I had my own room, but now I have a stepsister and she shares the room with me. So even though I've had my own room for this whole time, now I have a stepsister and we share a room. Like,
2: but I think we're saying the same thing. I did a bad job. So
0: I'm saying, for clarity, I'm saying that, yeah, I agree. Let's pretend there's $20,000 for his kids. I'm saying that now, yeah, I think I would be okay with it being 5, 5, 5, and 5.
2: Oh, okay. I look at it as, if he's got 10 grand saved for one and 10 grand saved for another, and he wants to continue putting money in their individual accounts, and now he wants to start putting money in your kids' accounts, like 150 across the board for each kid. Now we're going to up it to, instead of 300, we're going to put 600 towards each kid. That's where I would look at it.
0: Yeah, I think I would say both. I would go, okay, whatever is in this pool of like kids' money, I would have it equally distributed. And then going forward, I would put equal amounts in all. I believe that that's what I, now, hear
2: and I
0: me
2: would do
0: say.
2: It, I would do it differently, but.
0: Yeah, I don't think it's a wrong or right thing. I think it's, can you guys meet in the middle? I am going to say this, and here would be my pushback. I'm thinking about how I would feel as the kids on this.
2: And so if my mom got remarried and I was 20,
0: mm-hmm.
2: and she married a guy who had a 12-year-old that he'd been in saving money for that kid's college.
0: Mm-hmm.
2: I wouldn't feel as a 20-year-old that suddenly you owed me that amount of money that you've saved for him.
0: It's not even a thing. I think that's the attitude. Okay, I think we're getting to it. So I think part of it is attitude, which is, I don't think you can have the thought of I'm entitled to this and kind of be like mean or haughty about it. I think that spirit is not right.
2: Yeah.
0: But I do think if the spirit is, we are now a family and we're going to go forward like a family and we're all on equal footing together, that's kind of more of the mindset that I'd have around it.
2: And
0: I'm not saying that's easy. I do want
2: to
0: say that.
2: Yeah, it's messy. So Tiffany, is there a way to take the dollar amount off of this thing and look at the individuals and what they need in this season of their life?
0: That's good.
1: Well, and that's what we talked about. And he said, you know, I've been doing this and I want to keep doing this for my kids.
2: Yeah.
1: He said, I want to do the same for your kids. And my argument was, if we're looking at it as giving each kid an equal opportunity, and because they have no idea that this is even there.
0: And it's hard because your kids are younger. And so even the idea of trying to catch up is not really
2: there.
0: And
2: equal opportunity is going to look different when it comes to support.
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0: All right, let's go back to the phone lines where we have David, who's in Wisconsin. Hi, David. How can John and I help today?
10: Hi, Jade and John. How are you?
0: Doing good. What's up?
10: My wife and I are set to pay off our house in 3 weeks, and we're curious on what that process actually looks like. Anything to look out for? Do we get an official deed? Is there anything related to our insurance that we need to adjust when that stuff happens?
2: Number one, congratulations, man.
0: So awesome.
10: Thank you.
2: It's going to probably feel both amazing and quasi-anticlimactic. Okay. So are you given like a big lump sum, or are you just taking in the final payment?
10: We've been chunking it for 6 years, so it'll be a chunk payment, but it's not massive by any means.
2: Okay. I'll tell you how I did it, because I'm a nerd, but I like to go in the bank and shake the person's hand. But, like, Jade and I were just talking offline, she would probably just hit the button from her house.
0: I'd sit in bed. Mind you, I'm in baby step six. I haven't paid off my mortgage, so I'd be sitting in bed with my coffee. I don't want to go out of the house. I just want to hit the button and refill my coffee cup. So,
2: it's going to be up to you to have some cool celebration that y'all plan, because you're going to walk out of the bank or you're going to hit the button, and confetti's not going to fall from the sky. And so, yep. But I want confetti to fall from the sky. You just got to set up the confetti, whatever that looks like, okay?
10: So my wife, she knows we're close, but she does not know what's happening in 3 weeks. I got a date that we're going to go to the bank and do it.
2: Amazing.
10: Any any like fun things or suggestions that you think would be fun?
2: I mean, you know her better than we could ever know her, but I would have a reservation at her favorite restaurant. If you have a weekend getaway, I mean, it's going to be life content. Like, it's going to be depending on your life right now, but dude, plan something for y'all to go celebrate.
0: Absolutely.
2: If you have a couple of friends that have been walking alongside you in this journey, then invite them somewhere and you can meet for lunch or something. I think that would be really cool.
0: Yeah.
10: Mm-hmm.
0: I mean, some practical things. Like, I mean, you might want to update your homeowner's insurance.
2: Yeah, I mean, that kind of stuff won't change. You'll get the deed in the mail eventually, right? But they'll shake your hand and it'll just go through the process. You'll get a thing. I wanted a printout that said zero balance, right?
0: Mm-hmm. Keep that forever.
2: Yeah, just
0: keep all those documents forever.
2: Just to hold it close to my heart.
0: Yes, right? Absolutely. In a file, fire like, safe.
2: Your house is still worth what your house is worth, right? And so that kind of stuff is going to stay the same. And you're still going to have your homeowner's taxes. You're still going to have your homeowner's insurance and stuff like that. Like that, you're still going to have to pay every month towards a thing. Or you can make it annual now and just write one big ugly check once a year. You know, mm-hmm. It depends on how you want to do that.
0: And there's some nerdy things you can do. Like you can, you know, check the property records and make sure that everything is confirmed. Like, all the liens are satisfied, everything is documented correctly. Like, you can do all that stuff, and I think that's good. You actually sound like the guy who would do that.
2: Yeah.
0: So I think you should 100%. We talked about keeping all the documents forever, changing and just updating your homeowner's insurance and making sure that if the lender was listed on the policy, they've removed the lender, they've updated like contact information, all of that stuff. Those are kind of nerdy things you could do. Obviously, you're going to be paying the property taxes and all that yourself. But I think that the bigger thing to discuss here
2: is the celebration.
0: The celebration. Yeah. And really, I mean, we very rarely do we get this call while it's happening in process. So tell us, like, how much have you paid off? Tell us, how long did it take? Tell us the goods of the journey.
10: Yeah, 6-year journey. We paid off $333,000.
0: Wow.
10: This is our first home, and just treated it like something we wanted to get rid of.
0: How old are you guys?
10: And just, we're 28.
2: What?
0: Holy cow.
2: Bro,
0: wow.
2: You won. Dude, there's people in the lobby and they're cheering you on right now.
0: So
2: you won, dude.
0: You started at age 22. You went out and got a mortgage.
10: I started listening to Dave when I was in college, and I'm glad I found him.
0: Oh, my word.
2: Do you have kids?
10: We have one and one coming in a couple months here.
0: This Dude. Is probably the this is amazing.
2: Yeah.
0: And you guys know that. I'm so glad we asked the question. So 28 years old, did you have any other consumer debt, or you just, since you knew the Ramsey thing, you never had the consumer debt started writing on the mortgage?
10: $5,000 I borrowed from my dad to help move.
0: Oh my
10: gosh.
0: We
10: paid that off in about a month.
0: And how much money were you making? And like, what did you start at and what are you at now?
10: Yeah, we've been married the entire time. Started at about 125, and closing in at 600 now.
0: Holy, what do you do for work? You guys are rock stars.
10: Yeah, sales function. So just lighting the fire and getting after it.
0: Wow, dude, wow, wow.
2: You're about to give your pregnant wife a big surprise. It's going to be awesome. That's awesome. You know her well. Set up something great. You make $500,000 a year. Y'all, you can have some fun with this celebration.
0: Oh,
2: and,
0: yeah.
2: And if y'all can get away, and you know what? You want to be a gangster? You take care of the childcare. And
0: I love that.
2: You pay for your mom to come down and stay with the little one, and you take your wife on a cool night away or a weekend away or whatever. But yeah, celebrate this thing big time, man.
0: So yeah, what's the advice you would give to people listening? And I know $600,000 is a grand income. Most folks don't make that. 125 is a little bit more tenable. Tell us, give us the piece of advice for people listening. Maybe they don't have that income, but what would you tell them that you feel like is true across the board?
10: If I had to put it to one thing, having a really good marriage. It makes it really easy for us because we're both rowing in the same direction. And it motivates both of us when we're helping contribute to our shared dream. So I would say marrying up is my piece of advice.
0: I love that.
2: I love the statement I saw recently that a great marriage is both spouses secretly thinking they got the better end of the deal.
0: Yes.
2: Right? I love that, man. That's awesome. So, dude, you won. You could do all that stuff Jade said. I didn't do any of that stuff.
0: Not necessary. That was getting ultra nerdy.
2: Also, because, yeah, I tend to overlook details.
0: Yeah.
2: In fact, I wrote down a few things. I'm going to go check just to make sure.
0: Just to make sure some things on the checklist.
2: It's been a long time, but I'm like, man, I hope not.
0: But, John, I love that call because, I mean, obviously he probably wasn't thinking that he was going to be interviewed. But when you embrace the Ramsey principles, this is what's possible. And what he did, he achieved the other end of the baby steps rainbow. And that's what we teach here. If you can be as blessed as David to never have any debt to begin with, it's such a head start. But if you do have debt, still walk those steps out, guys, because the time is going to pass anyway. This was a 6-year journey for them. So if you're starting today, start at baby step one. Get that $1,000 saved. That's so important. And then if you have consumer debt, start knocking away at that consumer debt. That's baby step two. You're going to pay off all of your debt except your mortgage using the debt snowball method. After that, save up 3 to 6 months. That's your safety net in case life happens, so you're not going back into debt. After that, yes, invest 15% of your gross income every single month. That's baby step four. And beyond that, at the same time, yes, you can put baby step five money away in a 529 for kids' college. Yes, you can start making extra payments toward whatever mortgage you do have. And once it's paid off, now you are in baby step seven, which is where David is going to be in 3 weeks, where he can live and give like no one else. That's the point. And if you're listening and you're like, hey, Jade, when were we supposed to even buy the house? That's back in baby step three. We call it baby step 3B for the tribe who knows. That's when you can, as you're saving up your 3 to 6 months, you can also start saving up for a down payment. So that's how this works.
2: Let me call this out. One thing he did that's really important, and you said this, he makes 600 grand. Very few people make that much money.
0: Yep.
2: But here's what he also did. He was making 125. And he worked really hard, probably got lucky, whatever you want to say, and he's making 600 grand. What he didn't do, which most people do, which I would have done at 22 years old, is my lifestyle would have risen to that of a guy who makes $500,000. When I got out of college, I had a small amount of undergraduate debt. My first job, I ended that first year after my first job in double the amount of debt because I just decided I wasn't going to say no anymore. And my lifestyle went way past what I was making. If you can make your first amount of money, and as you get raises, you keep doubling down and
0: keep your lifestyle consistent.
2: Stable, that's how you really win over time.

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3: Fox News, I'm CJ Papa. President Trump serves up another warning as the ceasefire in the Middle East remains in effect.
4: For Iran, the clock is ticking and they better get moving fast or there won't be anything left of them. Time is of the essence. Axios reports U.S. officials say Trump wants a deal to end the war, but Iran's rejection of many of his demands and refusal to make meaningful concessions on its nuclear program has put the military option back on the table.
3: Fox's Doug Luzader. The Israeli military starts intercepting boats today that are part of the latest wave of flotilla activists trying to break the blockade of Gaza. More than 50 boats are reported to be part of the protests. A drone strike targeting the only nuclear power plant in the United Emirates. But Sunday's attack did not cause major damage. No group has taken responsibility. 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
12: All right, so if you haven't heard, Ask Ramsey is a free AI tool that's built and trained on our proven Ramsey principles. And today we're going to break down the most asked questions that we got from the week. So there were questions around things, John, like retirement savings, budgeting. But interestingly enough, the most asked question is, how do I choose the right investment options? So I know I want to invest. How do I know what to choose? Okay.
13: Can we say this real quick? I want to, like, have some deep compassion for folks thinking about investing right now with all of the insane amount of noise out there. We took a call earlier about a first lien HELOC and somebody feeling like they're losing, they're far behind, or they're missing out on a mortgage hack or whatever. Mm-hmm. And we hear about crypto and this and that and this. Like, if you're confused about investing, just know you're not crazy.
12: Absolutely.
13: Like, the world is trying to make you nuts and then sell you something that is going to, quote unquote, give you the way, right?
12: Yeah, I think you're right, John, and I think that's an even better way to tee this up, because there's a confusing landscape out there. Yeah. You can turn on TikTok and there's somebody in their room in their slippers telling you how to invest.
13: Yeah.
12: You can go on Instagram and you might find somebody like me and John telling you what to do. You can go on Facebook and you might find an old guy. You know, like, you can find, there's information everywhere, and it can be hard to decipher and to know what's good and what actually works. The good news here is we've got 30 years of just proven financial turnaround. What we teach has been going on for so long, and millions of people have done it, and it works. It's what John and I do.
13: I think
12: it's what Dave Ramsey does.
13: To me, the most important, like, I can say, like, hey, I sell this product. Kind of like execs in tech companies can say, look how many millions of our products we've sold. But then when you look at what they do with their kids don't touch those products.
12: Mm-hmm.
13: To me, the biggest sales pitch for what we're about to say, and it's not even a sales pitch because we're not making any money off this, but, like, this is what we do in our homes with our money for our family and our kids' futures. What Dave does with his money, this is what I do, this is what you do. It's like, this is how we do our money.
12: Mm-hmm.
13: For our families.
12: Well, and I didn't plan on going down this road, but I think it's worth going down. What I can tell you personally, what I find appealing about what we teach, what I found appealing, you know, 15 years ago, when we first started our journey, and what I found appealing enough to come work for Ramsey, is that it should be simple to understand.
13: Right.
12: You should not have to have a degree. You should not have to have somebody explain it to you 90 times. You should not have to rewind the video over and over and over to get it. You should not feel like it's only for the scholars and you're down here and they're up here. If you've ever been in a conversation where you felt that, right? You're talking to people and they're like, oh, let me dumb it down for you. They're trying to make you feel. I hated that.
13: With all my heart.
12: Yeah. I hate that. Money is actually quite simple to understand,
13: right.
12: And it should be. And that's what I like about these principles, is that, okay, I can understand this. This makes sense. And it's easy to understand and it's easy to put into practice. It's not overly complex. And honestly, give me simple all day, John. So that main question, how do I choose the right investment options, right? I opened up my 401k, I'm staring at the Roth IRA right here, and there's a gazillion things I can choose from to invest my money. How do I do it? And so what we teach here is very simple. Again, we want you to spread your investments. We like diversification. We want you to put 25% into four different categories. So if I have, I'm just going to use the simplest terms. If I have $100, I'm going to put 25 in this account, 25 in this one, 25 in this one, and 25 in this one. And there's four types that we teach. The first is growth and income funds. You might hear these referred to as like mega cap or large cap funds. They're very predictable. These are giant companies that have been around forever. They generally pay dividends. They're extremely stable. This is kind of just like the Buick, like it's on the road. It ain't moving. It's your big body. That's what we like. All right. From there, the next fund is a growth fund. You would usually hear this referred to as maybe a mid-cap or a large-cap fund. And these companies are growing a little bit faster than average. They're still big. They're still dependable, but they're growing at a faster rate. Okay. After that, the third account is an aggressive growth fund. These might be called small cap funds. A lot of times these are tech funds or things like that. These have a little bit of a higher risk, but they have a high growth potential. We're looking at it and we're going, oh, this could really, really be something one day. And so you're investing there. Again, a little bit more aggressive, not quite as laid back, right? This is like a fast car. This is a little bit more like a Porsche, yeah, is what I would say.
13: You're going to have a lot more fun on the ride.
12: Yep.
13: And you can die quicker if it wrecks.
12: That's right. Right. And then we go to the international fund, global. These are foreign companies, global funds. And that way you're going outside of the U.S. market, right? Because if things are shaky here, they might be pretty good in the global market as a whole. And so it's a way to balance out all these funds. So if we were going to make that a vehicle, maybe that's like Emirates. We're flying to Dubai, all right? So it's an aircraft. We can go everywhere in that. So that's the way we look at it for retirement investing. There's no set term. You need to stay invested for the long haul. So once you park your money in these places, assume that it's going to stay there until you're ready to draw it out in retirement. It's a long-term play, okay? Key principles that we teach, and this is the same thing you're going to get if you ask AI and ask Ramsey, they're going to say, don't try to time the market. Right? That's not how we teach here. We say, do it every month. Invest that 15%. It's like clockwork. It doesn't stop if the market goes up, and it doesn't stop if the market goes down.
13: And I'll just say, I've tried it before. I've been wrong every time.
12: You've tried what? Timing the market?
13: Yeah. You know what? I think there's going to be a recession, so I'm going to not put in my investment. I'm going to put in later in the year. I've been wrong every time.
12: Yeah.
13: And I live in this stuff. Live in it, and I was wrong.
12: Yeah, I truly think the best way to do it is just like that dollar cost averaging every single month, guys.
13: Set it and forget it.
12: Just set it and forget it. Let it come out of your account automatically. Avoid target date funds. They shift really heavily into bonds as you age, and those just aren't making the returns that we want you to make. Bonds are never the answer. That's something that we would tell you. You need to be beating inflation with your investments. And so that's one of the reasons. Okay. So Ask Ramsey can help you take the next step when it comes to investing. And that's based on your specific situation. Ask your question today at RamseySolutions.com, or you can just click the link in the description if you're listening on podcast or YouTube. John, did we cover it?
13: I think we got it.
12: All righty then. Let's go to Madison, who's in Indianapolis, Indiana. Madison, how can John and I interest you today?
14: Hi, thank you guys so much for taking my call. So essentially, I did not have dreams growing up of being a stay-at-home mom. Now I flash forward, have been in a situation where I had my son, went back at when he was 4 months old to get my master's degree. So I did research for 2 years, didn't make good money as a grad student like all others. And that put my husband and I in a time of like great financial stress. Money was very tight. I graduated in August of 25. And I was not able to find a job despite my best efforts. I had our second child, a daughter, in October. So I was home from the period of about August until January of this year. I went back to work. But I have realized how much I really do have a desire to stay home, but we didn't have enough margin in our budget. So since I started back in January, we also got a really nice tax return. So we were actually already able to pay off my vehicle. We had about $10,000 left on it, and we paid it off actually last Friday.
12: Great.
14: So that was very exciting, but we are still $62,000 in debt.
12: Okay.
14: That's about $30,000 in student loans between the two of us, $5,000 in credit cards, $2,000 on another credit card. Actually, we just made a payment yesterday, so that's about $1,500.
12: Okay.
14: On another credit card, we had to use the and both the credit cards are no interest currently.
12: Okay, good, good.
14: And then my husband has a car loan as well, which is about $24,000.
12: Okay.
14: The only other piece of the finances before I get to like the question is we currently own our house. When we strip away our wants from our needs, it is good for our family. We hope to have, Lord willing, 3 or 4 children.
12: Okay.
14: It's a 3-bedroom house.
12: Well,
14: but
12: Madison,
14: when we strip our wants from our...
12: We're coming up to a break that we need to take. I'm going to hold you over because I want to make sure John and I can help you get the answer that you need to your question. So if you'll hold on the line just a little bit longer, we'll get right back to you after these messages.

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6: All right, so we're back to Madison in Indianapolis, Indiana. She called earlier. She's been a stay-at-home mom for quite a while, and they've got a little bit of debt that they need to pay off. It sounds like it's around $62,000 of debt that they're working to pay off. She is on the line and wants to continue with the help. Madison, did I get it right?
7: Very close. So I was only a stay-at-home mom for a period of about 6 months. I came back to work to help get us in a better financial position. And the question is, how long until I can be a stay-at-home mom again?
6: Okay, perfect question. So we've got the $62,000 in debt, and that was broken down between student loans, credit cards, there's a car, and you also have the house. Now, the terminology that you used, you said you own a house. It's paid for outright, or do you still have a mortgage? Give me some clarity on the house.
7: No, we definitely have a mortgage. We owe about $249 on it.
6: Okay, you owe $249 on the mortgage. So how much do you guys, what's you guys' income? And break it down, like, what do you make versus what does he make?
7: Yeah, so do you want, like, what our checks our bank account as or what our, like, technically our salaries are.
6: No, tell me what you guys bring home in a month. Like, you can tell me we make this every 2 weeks, or you can say in the full month we make this combined.
7: Okay. So my husband is biweekly, and he makes about $1,972 per check, and then my checks are about $1,758.
6: Okay. So the grand question is, how can we make this work in an environment where you're no longer working? And that's closely tied to the debt, right? If you have $62,000 of debt, obviously, and this is just numerically speaking, you want as much money as you can going towards that debt, right? So if you were to stop working now, that would be an issue, I'm assuming, right?
7: Yes, most definitely.
6: So have you guys plugged the numbers into every dollar and actually said, okay, if we keep going at the rate that we're going now with both of our incomes, how long will it take? And are we okay with that?
7: Yeah, so it looks like it would be around 3 years. So by the end of this year, we expect that we would have this nailed down just below $50,000, which is great progress, but still $50,000 in debt to on a single income.
6: Mm-hmm.
7: I guess the question would just be, is it okay to stop before the debt is gone? Because almost half my income, actually half of my income, does go toward just childcare.
6: Well, that is a values question for you guys. It's not a wrong or right. It's completely values. If you guys say, you know what, in this season, we really value debt freedom, because if we do this now, it's going to set us up to be able to get the kids' college funds rolling. It's going to help us pay off the mortgage faster. And when we look up and we're 59 and a half years old, we are going to be able to retire, and we like the nest egg that we're going to have, right? You plan it out and you've decided, okay, for that reason. And this is not, no answer is more wrong or right than the other. You could look at it and go, you want to know what? We could elongate this journey a little bit by you staying home. And maybe you look at it and you go, if we do this, it elongates it by double. And we play out the numbers and we still feel like we'd be okay. And yeah, we might have a little less here or a little less here, but we're okay with that. That's the sacrifice that you guys have to make. But I would say this. In order to make that, I would run the numbers, because money does talk and it does inform, is that really the life you want? Because if you stop working today, Madison, how long will that elongate your journey? How much more time will it take?
7: Yeah, definitely. Probably twice or three times the amount of time that it would take.
8: Mm-hmm. And Madison, can I tell you just an exercise me and my wife do?
7: Yes.
8: Whenever I feel like I'm backed into a corner, either, and in your case, I'm staying at home, and we're going to have to get by on $3,500 a month, which seems, I don't even know how the math would work on that, with what your husband brings home, or I have to stay working full time, and I never get to see my kids, and even half of my check goes to childcare, right? So you've given yourself an either or option. An exercise my wife and I do when we feel backed into a corner is we just make up a whole bunch of other variables and dump them on the table just to remind ourselves that it's almost never either or. And here's what I mean in your situation. How important is this car to your husband? Can he sell it and get a $3,000 car because y'all decided we want you to stay home? Could you go one more year and he sell that car and you're debt-free? And because there's going to be some, right? And I'm just making up variables to put on the table just to prove to y'all

0: there's almost always more than an either or path.
1: And then there's the part of it where is, does the math even allow for it?
0: Yeah, I don't see how it allows for it in your life.
1: Yeah, because I do want to ask, what is your mortgage payment?
2: It's about $1,850.
1: Okay, so that right there is the major decider for me, almost, you know, beyond the values question.
0: Y'all
1: the math
0: can't
1: doesn't
0: to.
1: Math because where you are right now, you're fine. It's 25% of your take home, you're good. But if you go down to just his income and you're making $3,800 or $4,000 a month, suddenly you guys are 100% house poor. And to be house poor, Madison, with $50,000 of debt, that is curtains. Like
0: that's emergency.
1: That's an emergency. And I don't think you would even enjoy your life the way it feels on a day-to-day basis to be in that sort of a bind. Does that make sense?
2: Yes. Yeah, that definitely makes sense. My husband is expecting to have a promotion this year, and that will give us some more margin, like come time when, you know, debt is paid off. And
1: I mean, is it double? Because it would truly need to be double, because it would basically need to be what you are making.
2: Yeah, that's true. It won't be double.
0: Yeah.
2: It's just hard when you've already made decisions that you wish you hadn't.
0: Yeah.
2: And you're like, well, I'm not sure how to backtrack. What are we going to do? Sell our house and then move into a two-bedroom apartment that's $1,200 or $1,300
0: right.
2: in our area?
0: Yeah, it's not going to get you where you need
1: Listen,
0: to be.
1: What you're facing, though, is everybody faces that reality in one way or another. All of us face that. So this is no, like, finger pointing at you or you made bad choices. We all do that. We all look up and go, dadgummit. I mean, for me, Madison, it was, I look up and I go, oh my gosh, if we had avoided that student loan debt, we would have been able to do this, this, that, and the other. I can't go back and change it. I can only go forward from that point of knowledge and go, okay, that wasn't the right choice for my future. I can't go back and fix it. What can I do going forward to make sure I am making intentionally the right choices for my future? And I think that's the crossroads that you're at right now. You can kind of keep the blinders on and go, but I really, really want this. And I'm just going to kind of go forward and just hope it all works out. And then you're going to look up again and go, dang it. Like, we did not set ourselves up for success. So if I had to advise you today and you did call, given the circumstance, given the $62,000 in debt, given the mortgage payment and the fact that you said, yeah, we're probably not going to move and downgrade to an apartment. And given the fact that you're not a stay-at-home mom looking for work, you already have a good job and you're already locked in, I would say ride this thing out, pay off the remainder of the $62,000, and that's going to give you mental clarity, yes, but it's also going to give you peace financially. And then you guys can reevaluate and say, okay, what does our life have to look like in order for me to stay home from here? Because it's still... might look like you doing something, because by then he will have had the raise. So maybe now you're just doing a little bit of part-time work to close that gap and you can keep that same house. Do you see what I'm saying?
2: Yeah, I see what you're saying.
0: Or it may be,
2: yeah, that would be good.
0: And these are hard conversations. He may quote unquote love where he works. But when y'all sit down and say, here's what we value, he says, I got to go get another job. And, or for this season, you stay at home and I'm going to work two jobs. Because that's what it's going to take. But it's just, yeah, dump all those variables on the table. But first, ask yourselves, who do we want to be and what are our values? And what's the quickest path to get to those things?
1: Yeah, and we're going to give you every dollar because we want you to be able to see these numbers, see it very clearly. We're going to hook you up with a year for free and make sure that you get there and you can see a clear path that you can get to together.

If you want to win with money in 2026, you can't keep living normal. Normal's broke. You need a plan. 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
2: Time is of the essence. I'm Dave Anthony, Fox News. President Trump wrote that on Truth Social in all caps, warning Iran the clock is ticking, and they better get moving fast, or there won't be anything left of them.
3: The president's post comes as reports indicate the Iranians have submitted a revised proposal to Pakistani mediators aimed at addressing some of the gaps in their previous response that President Trump described as a piece of garbage.
2: Fox's Trey Yingst in Tel Aviv.
3: If the war does resume, we're likely looking at a scenario where there are joint U.S. and Israeli strikes hammering the Iranian regime, not just around the capital of Tehran, but also in other key areas, especially along that western coast near to the Strait of Hormuz, where the Iranians still have some smaller cruise missiles and abilities to target international shipping lanes.
2: Oil prices rising another 1% this morning. That cruise ship stricken by the Hanta virus got to its final destination this morning, docking in the Netherlands, where the crew will be quarantined. The ship will be disinfected. Three people on board died. A Canadian passenger is tested positive, and 18 Americans taken off the ship are isolated as a precaution in Georgia and Nebraska. There is another virus outbreak in Africa, Ebola.
4: Hundreds of suspected cases and at least 80 deaths, with a warning that things could get worse. The outbreak of Ebola in the Democratic Republic of Congo and Uganda is now classed by the World Health Organization as an international emergency. It says the outbreak could already be much larger than detected. The WHO also believes there's a significant risk of local and regional spread. It's urging affected countries to activate emergency procedures and screening.
2: Jonathan Savage. Three juveniles in custody in Austin, Texas after a shooting spree over the weekend, leaving four people injured, one critically. The teenagers are accused of stealing multiple cars and shooting at people and homes and fire stations. As for why, Austin Police Chief Lisa Davis says,
5: I don't know what motive would drive anybody to come and drive around senselessly in this city and in multiple parts of the city shooting.
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2: Saturday, it was Senator Bill Cassidy, ousted in a primary in Louisiana. Will it be Congressman Thomas Massie tomorrow in Kentucky? President Trump hopes so, calling him the worst Republican congressman ever.
8: On ABC's This Week, Congressman Massie said he wasn't concerned over GOP Senator Bill Cassidy's loss in Louisiana Saturday and alleged that well-financed opposition has gotten involved.
9: How did this race become the most expensive race in the history of Congress for a primary? It's because three billionaires from outside of Kentucky have funneled millions of dollars in here. They're trying to buy a seat.
8: President Trump endorsed Massey's opponent, Ed Gallrine. Massey has seen the president's anger by voting against the One Big Beautiful Bill and voting for the release of the Epstein files. Gernal Scott, Fox News.
2: On Wall Street, stocks could drop on top of Friday's big losses. Dow futures down more than 300 points. In the NBA playoffs, the Final Four is set.
10: This topsy-turvy series belongs to Cleveland. A blowout Game 7 win in Detroit. to advance to the Eastern Conference Finals.
2: The call on Amazon Prime Video after the Cavaliers routed the top-seeded Pistons 125-94. Cleveland advances to play the New York Knicks starting tomorrow. Tonight, the West Finals tip off, defending champion Oklahoma City versus San Antonio. There's a new major champion in golf.
11: So many contenders and an unlikely champion rose to the top at Aronimink Golf Club.
10: That is exquisite!
11: Courtesy CBS, Aaron Rye's 68-foot birdie on 17 all but clinched his first career major championship. He fired a final round 65 to win by three strokes. He's the first Englishman to win the Wanamaker Trophy since Jim Barnes in 1919, and he snaps a run of 10 straight American winners. John Rahm and Alex Smalley tied for second.
2: That's Tim McMaster. I'm Dave Anthony, and this is Fox News.
12: If you live in northern Moro or northwestern Umatilla counties, well water in your area is testing high in nitrate. High nitrate levels can be dangerous to you. If you live in northern Moro or northwestern Umatilla counties, well water in your area is testing high in nitrate. High nitrate levels can be dangerous to you.

0: My husband and I have been together for 17 years. We left our jobs and we went into business together and went from not having money to eat to being able to gross $419,000 a year. It took us a long time, but in the 17 years, we saved $100,000 in cash. We bought land. We still have that land. And I'm giving you that perspective to kind of show you where we came from. And we were just not financially prudent at that time. And I don't want to focus on like blame, whatever. The most important thing is, I'll obviously answer whatever questions you have. But
1: where are you guys right now with your money? How much do you owe?
0: Okay, here's the issue. So all of it is SBA, EIDL, because we kept putting the money that the business made back into the business. We didn't like buy houses or cars. We just had that land, and we owe $829,000 on that SBA EIDL loan. The problem is the interest on it is accruing at $78 a day.
2: Yeah.
0: And now, so I'm able. So I went from being able to pull in $36,000 a month. That's what I, and I can do better than that. Like, it's just I can now do $10,000 to $15,000 a month, because that's what. Because COVID really affected our industry. I don't want to give too much information. But
2: what
0: COVID,
2: industry is it?
0: Consulting and just hospitality and adjacent industry.
1: Okay. But I want to say this. COVID was several years ago. I know it's still rippling through the economy in weird ways. But I want to bring you, and I'm doing this intentionally, I want you to come to right now in the present, because you're living in the past, mm-hmm. in the future. And yes, come right here with me right now. How much do y'all owe? Y'all owe $830,000?
0: Yes, sir.
1: Okay.
0: $830,000.
1: And you and your husband combined, not top line of your business, but what do y'all bring home each month?
0: Right now, because we work together on the business, we always have.
1: Okay.
0: More like the front face and selling. Okay, so it's combined right now, I'm able to bring in $15,000. And now we've fixed a lot of kinks in the business together, because we were kind of working apart for a little while there. And I can probably bring that up, but I recognize I need to stick to what can I actually bring, not what can we possibly bring, which was kind of the mentality before and why we were in such a mess, in my opinion.
2: What about assets? Like, what's the business actually worth?
0: Oh, I don't, honestly, it's not, it's very, another thing I've learned, it's very me-based, right? I have the relationships and so it's not scalable.
2: There's not a book of business you can sell. There's not... equipment
0: so I put
2: you can
0: out,
2: sell.
0: I put out. Yes, I can. I'm. Yes, there are. I don't know. There's probably like $100,000 in equipment that we could sell off. But
1: do you have a
0: lot
1: home?
0: Of the. No. We've always rented. We own land. That's where we.
2: How much?
1: How much land do you have?
0: An acre and a half.
1: Okay, what's it worth?
0: We paid cash for it. It's worth probably like $300,000, I think, or maybe $200,000. I'm not sure, because we paid for it in cash back in.
2: That's okay.
1: That's all. Yeah.
2: This is what I think we need. I think we need to do a little bit of research, and I think when we come out of the research, we might find some things that give us some light at the end of the tunnel. Because that's what you need. You need some hope right now, Cassie. You need to feel like there's action that you can take that's going to make this situation feel better and feel different than it does today. And so that's what we're going to help you try to find.
1: If you're making $180,000 a year on your business, that's a good business. Okay.
0: So here's what's going on and where there's like a little bit of, or there was disagreement. And now my husband, praise God, we've gotten on the same page.
2: Okay.
0: But while we didn't, you know, we're burning runway there. Right. So the issue is, we have rents, business rent. Mm-hmm. Of about $7,211, right?
2: Okay.
0: And again, I know there's a lot of emotion there, because the simple thing in my mind is we let go of everything. We let go of all these business rents because I can work from one office, like one area.
1: Correct.
0: But then his argument, which I agree with and I want to like honor it for its just value, is, okay, we do that, but we have two very small children, one and three. Where are we realistically going to have the mental?
2: Well, wait, I'm going to jump in on that, because I want to know straight up. I hope that you guys let the office rental space go, because you don't need it and you need all the profit that you can get right now. So
0: we've started.
2: I hope that you did let it go. Did you let it go?
0: No, I want to do that this month.
2: I think that's imperative.
1: Yeah.

0: Have to. You can't afford it.
1: It's imperative. It's $7,000 a month. That adds up to more money year over year. And you need that money, girlfriend. Like, this is not even a... If we're in a conversation and we're talking about bankruptcy, then we got to figure it out. Maybe the kids go to auntie's house, and that way you have the space in your home to work. But if it truly is just you and your husband, and that you guys are the people making this engine run, there's no employees, there's no reason to have an office space that people are coming into, absolutely, you got to let it go. Am I right about that?
2: There used to be employees. We had a bunch of employees in two different places, but yeah, that has been cut down. We also,
0: Let me do this for you, hon. Just on two decisions, okay? So if you file for bankruptcy, it's a 7-year process, right?
2: That is a 7, okay.
0: Okay, so if you let this rent go and you multiply that by 5 years...
1: It's $90,000 a year.
0: It's 420 grand. And if you sell this land at $300,000, that's 720 grand on two decisions.
1: Yes.
0: You see what I'm saying?
2: I do. My husband is telling me from one other perspective of, okay, we let go of all of that, and then we don't have the mental space to do...
1: You don't have the mental space now.
0: Yeah, y'all are drowning right now mentally. Two decisions right now, and in 5 years, this is over. It's over.
1: And you'll have the peace of knowing it will be over.
0: That's right.
1: You might not cross the finish line for 5 years, but think of the rest you will feel walking away with a plan that, you know, if I just execute on this plan, I pull the two levers that John just said, I have a plan. And in 5 years, I just keep riding that horse to the Old Town Road, and I will be out of debt. You get to keep the business that is profitable. Yes, you get rid of the land. Yes, you get rid of the office space. But in 5 years, I'm free and clear, and I'm making this thing go. Oh my goodness, totally worth it. Figure out something to do with the kids. You can figure that out. You figured out the rest.

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1: What's up, guys? 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
1: All right, today's question comes from Savannah in West Virginia. Savannah writes, my fiance and I have four children. Okay. Our only debts are a truck loan and our mortgage. I'm a stay-at-home mom, and he earns $90,000 a year. He recently became very interested in investing. Not in you or your marriage, but... okay, I'm not against it, but I don't agree that now is the right time. I have the $1,000 in my savings account as our emergency fund, but he wants me to give it to him so he can invest it. Mm. Okay. I just don't know if he's doing the right thing with our money. What are your thoughts about investing while being in debt and having nothing saved for our children?
0: Oh, boy.
1: So many problems here.
0: There are many problems. But here, if you don't know our way of teaching,
1: let's just answer. Answer the money question. Hey, I won't pipe in with my drama.
0: Yeah, if you don't know the way we teach, you'd go, "What's the big deal? He wants to invest. What a wonderful thing!" And I agree. Investing is good. It's a way to secure your future. It's a way to love your family well. But I do disagree with him that now is the time to invest, because I think this is like good, better, best. And the best time to begin investing is when you've cleared your consumer debt. And the reason for that is two to threefold. There's many reasons, but I'll go to two to three. First reason is, if you begin investing and you do not have savings, your investment becomes your savings account, John. And what happens when you need a new roof, or when all four tires need to be replaced, or the AC goes out, is you go, oh shoot, I don't have any savings. So now I go to two terrible options. I either go to debt, I put it on a credit card, I put it on a HELOC, or I roll over and I look at, oh, that investing chunk of change looks pretty nice, and I mess around and I take a 401k loan, or I take a 401k withdrawal, and now I'm on the hook for that. And so it's so important to make sure you have the right foundation before you begin investing, so that that investment can stay locked in the way it's supposed to for the long term. So that's part one. And then part two is a little bit more, I'll be honest, you could take it if you take it or leave it if you want to, but I believe it's the smartest way. When you pay off your debt first, if you pay off your debt before you begin investing, then you have the full power of your income working towards building wealth. Around here, we believe that your biggest wealth building tool is your income. And you do not have your full income at your disposal when you're still making payments, especially if you're making payments on things that are going down in value, like trucks and cars. And then there's other types of consumer debt, right? So that's kind of the crux of why I'm saying what I'm saying, which is, I agree with Savannah in this case. Yes, you need to pay off the truck first. And then after that, you need to save 3 to 6 months of expenses, and then you can begin investing 15%. And by the way, yeah, please do not take your baby step $1,000 emergency fund and invest that, because then you're up the creek without a paddle.
1: And I guess I'll just say this and we can move on. What we're seeking here is ultimately safety, like that we have enough money in the bank when we retire, as we age, to take care of us, right? And safety will, like, if you pull safety all the way up the river, safety starts right here. And right now, the way you're describing your life is, it's you versus your fiance, your boyfriend. It's, I got this savings and I want to keep it safe. He wants to take my money and make it his investment. Like, you can't, y'all are not going to ever get where you want to both go, which is to a safe, peaceful place, if y'all are competing with each other. And so y'all need to get aligned on, are we rowing in the same direction, in the same boat together? Or do I have my boat, you got your boat, and he sees your boat as you and those four kids, and he sees his boat as wherever he wants to go. And by the way, you got some of my money, so give me your money so I can get my boat further along down the road. You're going to find yourself very, very exposed. And so that's why we tell people to get married before you start sharing your money. It's why we tell people to get married before you start sharing your kids. Because that legal document forces y'all into the same boat, and it forces y'all to have the hard conversations about which direction are we going to row together. And if two people are in the same boat, both rowing in the same direction, you will get wherever you want to go way faster than two people trying to row in their own direction in their own boat.
0: That's right. That's very good, John.
1: So there you go. I won't make any more judgments here.
0: There you have it. Yep. Okay. Jessica is in San Francisco, California. Jessica, you're on the line, my friend.
2: Hi. Thanks so much, you guys, for taking my call.
0: Well, absolutely.
2: Full disclosure, I am really nervous, so please forgive me if I'm... Oh, my God, if I'm a little clumsy. So
0: no worries.
1: Have you listened to this show? I'm as clumsy as it gets. You're good. You're good.
2: Oh, that felt like a hug. Thank you. I'm really new to Ramsey. I just downloaded the audio book of Baby Steps, which I started yesterday on
0: Love
2: my
0: that.
2: Commute home.
1: Welcome to our cult,
2: thank
1: Jessica.
2: So I have been listening to the podcast going back the beginning of this year. Anyway, the reason I'm calling, I just turned 56 this week. And
0: happy birthday.
2: So, thanks. And I'm really feeling I'm like a combo platter of really overwhelmed, massively scared, and really, really embarrassed because I'm so late to the game. And I want to empower myself the best as I possibly can. So I'm not working until I reach my expiration date on the shelf, right?
0: Tell us what you're concerned about. Tell us why you're the combination platter.
2: I'm never going to be able to, my combo platter. I just really want to know, am I ever going to be able to retire?
0: Well, you're not alone. There's a lot of Americans that feel that way, that feel anxiety around not just, can I retire, but when I do, will I have enough money to carry me through my entire all of my retirement years? So let's
2: especially
0: play with the numbers.
2: In California,
0: yeah,
2: it's just so in the Bay Area, it's so expensive.
0: Well, let's play with the numbers a little bit, and we'll try to see if we think you're getting close, or if there's hope for you, or there's always hope. So tell us, you're 56 years old. What do you have in retirement savings so far?
2: Like nothing. I spent my entire 30s disabled, and then I rehabilitated and went back to work and lived check to check in my 40s, mm-hmm. and then put myself through grad school to be able to double my earning, and had started to save in a 401k, and then I work in tech, and we had a layoff, and so I was laid off for a year and a half, mm-hmm. and just went back to work a couple months ago.
0: So how much is in that 401k to date? Even if it's not much, tell me how much.
2: Yeah, $127,000.
0: Okay, and which is not nothing,
2: not
0: by the way.
2: What's that?
0: That's not nothing. You said almost nothing, and give yourself credit. You have
2: like
0: $127,000. And how much are you earning?
2: $140,000.
0: $140,000 a year.
2: With
0: okay.
2: With about a 10% bonus.
0: Great.
2: Annual bonus. Yeah.
0: Okay. And do you have any consumer debt?
2: I only have, this is my only debt. I have lived debt free with the exception of a car my entire life. I own my home. I have $10,000 on the car. It's worth $26,000. I have a $2,000 emergency fund, even though Dave recommends $1,000.
0: I'll let it slide.
2: You can't even buy a box. You can't buy a box of Kleenex here in the
0: Listen,
2: Bay Area
0: I'm not going to take you to task
2: bucks.
0: On that. So you've got the $10,000 car. You've got a little bit of an inflated baby step one. Is there anything else that I'm talking fast because I want to make sure we can help you.
2: Yeah. And I have $16,000 in savings.
0: Okay. Excellent.
2: And I own my home. And I own my home, which is
0: outright?
2: About $350,000. Yeah,
0: okay.
2: I paid for it cash.
0: I'm going to blow your mind on this. What I would do, I would take the $16,000 and I'd pay off the car today.
1: Today, right now.
0: I would do it immediately. And then I would continue to invest your $1,750 a month off of your salary. And if you do that from age 56 to age 70, girl, you're going to have $1.2 million. So you need to stop playing. And feel good about yourself.
1: And you got a paid for house.
0: And you have a paid for house. You're going to be just fine.
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5: News. I'm Gianna Gelosi. President Trump says the clock is ticking for Iran, urging them to come to the table before it's too late, with Trump and Israel's Benjamin Netanyahu reportedly weighing resuming military action on the regime.
6: The president's post comes as reports indicate the Iranians have submitted a revised proposal to Pakistani mediators aimed at addressing some of the gaps in their previous response that President Trump described as a piece of garbage.
5: Fox's Trey Yings. Millions of Americans across the central U.S. will see some severe weather conditions to start the week.
7: Heavy rain, strong winds, large hail, and tornadoes are all possible. At least one large tornado has already destroyed several buildings in Nebraska. Thousands there are also without power. And severe storms are expected to stretch over 1,000 miles from Texas to Michigan.
5: And that is Fox's Marianne Rafferty. 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
8: In the early 1900s, wheat farmers used up to 40 mules to pull combines through the hills of wheat country. 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
13: Stock futures are pointing to losses today. Oil prices are higher as Brent crude, the global benchmark, rose to $110 a barrel, West Texas Intermediate at $106. There are new concerns about the Iran conflict following reports that a drone struck near a nuclear plant in the United Arab Emirates. Interest rates on U.S. Treasuries have stabilized after closing at the highest level in more than a year on Friday. European discount airline Ryanair says it expects expects to lower fares. It's seeing more last-minute travel, though it says demand remains robust. Tesla recently raised prices. Barron says the higher-end Model Y is now about $50,000. Model 3 prices appear to remain the same. That's your Fox Business Report. I'm Jenny Cosola, invested in you.
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0: All right, John, it's May, and you know what that means. 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No purchase necessary to win. Alrighty then. Dan is in Los Angeles, California. I feel like we've had several Californians calling in today. How can we help out, Dan?
25: Hey, thank you very much. I'm currently in a first time situation that my house is on the market for 90 days. And I'm lowering the rate the rent every few weeks, and it seems like it's not going to be.
1: Yeah, hey Dan, do me a huge favor. Talk directly into your phone for me.
25: I'm talking to the phone. Do you hear me better?
0: Yeah, it's a little muffled. So yeah. Whatever you can do to improve that, we would all appreciate
1: it. Yeah, I
0: want
1: to be able to get right to your question. Yeah, go for it.
25: Yeah. So my concern is, if should I sell the house right now in a loss? Or should I keep the property with a negative cash flow with $2,000 from my pocket every month and wait a few years until I can refi, or the value of the property would go up and I can sell it in a profit?
0: So you're burning $2,000 every month on it?
25: I would.
0: You're not currently? Why are you saying you would?
25: Because the house is still on the market, is under listing. And the rent price is lower than my mortgage.
0: Okay, right. And I'm saying you're current because of that. You're currently burning $2,000 a month on it. I just want to make sure I understood that.
25: I'm burning more. I'm burning $8,000 right now.
1: Oh, but if you were to rent it, it's only going to bring in $6,000 because of the market value.
0: I see. Okay, got it.
1: Exactly. Wow, what kind of property is this?
25: It's a property in the Hollywood Hills. Okay. I bought it for $1.6 million. I actually put 30% down 2 years ago.
1: Okay.
25: And I moved to a new primary, and I thought, okay, let's rent this out. And I understood that I'm in a negative cash flow right now.
0: So why do you think that is? Because I'm looking, and it's showing that for your, you know, for Los Angeles area, 45 to 70 days is like average days on market. You're sitting at 90 days.
1: No, he's been on the rental market. He can't rent it. He hadn't tried to sell it yet, right?
25: Yeah, I'm trying to rent it. Yes, correct.
0: So it's simply on the rent. Trying to rent.
1: You can't. You've been for 90 days. You can't get a renter.
25: Exactly.
1: So if you sold it, what would you lose?
25: Excuse me?
1: If you sold it, if you put it on the market today and it sold tomorrow, what would you lose?
25: I believe I bought it for 1.6 and I would sell it for 1.4 with this today's market.
0: Tell us how this is occurring in this way. Tell us, what do you think the barrier is for finding renters, and tell us why you think it's going down in value. Did you overpay for it? Tell us what you think the problem is.
25: I paid more than $1,000 square feet in the Hollywood Hills.
0: Okay.
25: With today's market, from what I see, I think prices that's sitting on the market for more than a month or two, they just the owner just dropping the price. And the house is three bedrooms. It's 1,400 square feet, so it's not for a big family. Mm-hmm. And maybe it's a little bit expensive for one person or for a couple.
0: Okay. So it just wasn't a good
25: condo.
0: Yeah.
25: And okay. Right now the rent is for $7,000 for 90 days, but I'm going to lower it to $6,000, and then I'm going to be in negative cash flow of $2,000, or I'm going to put it on Airbnb and maybe going to be break even with the mortgage because my interest is 6.8% from 2 years ago.
0: Do you think that you could realistically do the Airbnb thing and be at a break even to try to ride out the market a little while before you sell it? Do you think you could realistically make that transformation?
25: From my research, I could be break even, yes.
0: I might do that in the interim. Otherwise, you're $200,000 in the hole on this. Do you have that money laying around anywhere that you'd want to take that loss?
1: You said you put down 30%, so you put down 480 on it, right?
25: Yeah, 500. So it's a little more than 30%, yeah. I don't want to take the loss. I believe in real estate that the price would go up even if I'm getting this negative cash flow. The appreciation would be better to hold this property for 10 years.
0: Mm-hmm.
1: You can't afford that, dude. You're getting killed right now.
0: I mean, is this the only property you have? Do you have others?
25: I have others, yeah.
0: Are they doing
25: well? But they're cash flowing. Yeah. Yeah. I don't have the same interest. I have 2.7% interest on the others.
0: Uh-huh. How much total debt do you have tied up in it, in real estate?
25: In real estate? More than $1 million. I mean, well, much more, yeah.
0: Like how much? Like give me a round number if you think you could, like, is it 1.8? Is it 3 million? Is it?
25: It's about, I have one property that is 1.6 plus one, so it's 2.6 plus, it's about 3 million.
0: Okay, and then how much is it all worth?
25: I would say maybe 5 million.
0: Okay.
25: Million 0.6, so it's 2.5, and then yeah.
0: I think that if I were you, not me, if I were you, I think that you understand this, and I think that you might be able to make that Airbnb transformation and get this at least break even for a while, and you might be able to ride this out to where you're not making any money, but at least you're not burning cash on it until maybe it's in a better position to sell. I might try that for a while. And if you're not able to do the Airbnb, then yeah, I'd probably try to get out of it if I were you, because this $8,000 a month loss is terrible. And then even being able to rent it and still being at a $2,000 loss is even more terrible.
1: I'll tell you, based on your portfolio, you're exposed in a pretty big way. Right?
25: Mm-hmm. Yeah.
1: And so the only reason I'm saying this is because of how, well, that's not even the only reason I'm saying this. I'm looking at it, the flip side is you have assets worth $3 million and $5 million. You're leveraged $3 million against them, right?
25: Yeah.
1: Okay. Mm-hmm. So if you went and sold every house you had today, tomorrow you would have a positive bank balance of $2 million, approximately, right?
25: Gross, yeah.
1: Yeah, yeah. Mm-hmm. So, yeah, minus taxes and yada, yada. I'd tell you what, for me, and I don't have a bunch of houses, so take this with a grain of salt. I'd sell that house, and I would pocket $300,000, and I would have a very expensive $200,000 stupid tax, and this is one of the prime reasons why, and man, God Almighty, we take a beating online because of how stupid we are. But this is why we say buy with cash. So if you find yourself in these moments, you're at least not losing your soul, right?
25: Right.
1: But that's what I would do. I would take it on the chin because you're getting hit on multiple levels. You're getting hit on the home price has devalued, the rent price keeps going down underneath you. And you got almost 7% interest rate on this thing.
25: Correct.
1: Yeah,
25: correct.
1: You're getting punched and kicked and bit all at the same time. And you happen to be in a position where you did put a big chunk of money down. So you're going to walk away with a $300,000 check. You'll have lost money on this particular investment. But, man, you're hemorrhaging right now.
0: I may have missed a point on this because I thought you said that you were, I thought you told me you still owe 1.6 on it and it's worth 1.4.
1: He bought it for 1.6, no, but no, he put 500 down.
25: I bought it for 1.6, but with today's market, I believe if I'm going to put it on the market for sale, it's going to sit for a while. If I'm going to post it for 1.6 again, I believe I'm going to sit a few months and I would have to lower it to 1.5 and 1.4 from what I've seen today.
0: Yeah,
25: I see. Because my property was on the market for $3 million and I bought it for 2.3. So,
0: it's very slim. If you can get out of it, to John's point, and you can get out of it without owing, yeah, great. If you feel like if you list it for a realistic price and you'd already be upside down, I might hold it a little bit.

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8: Our Ramsey Show scripture and quote of the day, James chapter 1, verses 2 through 3. One of my favorites, consider it pure joy, my brothers and sisters, whenever you face trials of many kinds, because you know that the testing of your faith produces perseverance. Love that. Harrison Ford said, I always see life this way. You just have to find a way to stick it out and to prevail. It's almost like Harrison Ford knew a little bit about James chapter 1, 2, and 3. All right. Let's go to Charles, who is in Savannah, Georgia. Hey, Charles, how can we help today?
9: Hey, how are y'all? Thank y'all for taking my call.
8: Yes, sir. What's up?
9: Nothing. I was just, I was wondering about investments. I live, you know, I have a wife and a 10-year-old daughter, and, you know, we live pretty humble. You know, we live close to Savannah, and it's a rural area, so everything's a little cheaper down here than opposed to Atlanta or New York.
8: Sure.
9: Or somewhere in California, you know, and we don't make a whole lot of money, but I've I've managed to save, me and my wife had saved about $60,000 before my dad passed away 5 years ago, and he left us, he had an insurance policy of $125,000, and, you know, we save every month, and I'm frugal, so to speak, and, you know, I don't like losing money. You know, I work, my wife works. We save about $500 to $750 a month.
8: Okay.
9: We are up about $40,000 in debt with two vehicles, which one of them we had to purchase. Usually we don't do more than one vehicle payment at a time.
8: Uh-huh.
9: But somebody hit my wife a few months ago and they totaled it out.
8: Now,
9: so we did have to go get a newer vehicle.
8: So Charles, going back to the money you said you had saved before you get too deeply into it, the $60,000 and the $125,000, is that the only money you have saved anywhere? No investing, no nothing like that?
9: I do have a CD that's about $253,000, and I'm making about $10,000 a year off of that the last 2 years.
8: Okay.
9: I do have a 457 Roth with about $17,000 in it.
8: Okay.
9: And I contribute 5% each month.
8: 5%,
9: and
8: okay.
9: I work for an agency, and I've got a retirement plan, so they don't match me, but I do contribute 5% to that every month. And I've got a couple ounces of gold and silver, which is that I bought, you know, five, six years ago. So, you know, I've gained about probably $5,000 on that.
8: Okay.
9: And then I've got a little bit of I've got about $10,000 in cash.
8: Okay.
9: At the bank in my safety deposit box, and then I've got about $10,000 in my safe.
8: Well, my goodness, Charles, you got money coming out your ears, my guy.
10: You called us, and I thought you were like down to your last broom hole, and you got money everywhere.
8: You do. You have it everywhere. I just don't know if it's in the right places.
10: It's not working for you like it could, but my goodness, you're doing good.
9: That's what I'm thinking. But, you know, me personally, I don't need a whole lot, you know.
8: Well, I think you might need more than you think.
10: Yeah, and you keep saying that, but then you keep going to get more and hiding it places.
8: Yeah, because you feel good now, but there's going to be a day when you're not working.
9: Yeah, exactly. And like I say, I do have a retirement plan, but $325,000 in today's economy, I mean, that could be gone in a blink of an eye.
8: It could, but it could also be back. Yeah. And I do want to say this because that what you're saying, I think, Charles, is hitting on what a lot of people feel that are probably listening right now is they are afraid. It's like, hey, if I invest this money, what happens if the stock market tanks? And the truth of the matter is we have to think about that. Like, let's think back. If we think back to 9/11, if we think back to
10: 2008,
8: the Great Recession, you're right. The stock market did tank. But what did it do 2 years later? It recovered.
9: I know. And they say
8: and it
9: if
8: was
9: you
8: bounced
9: do it
8: back
9: over,
8: better than ever.
9: Yeah. And they say if you do it over a 20 to 30 year period, you're going to gain regardless.
8: Of course.
9: But
8: yes.
9: I'm just like, even on my 457 Roth that I have through my job that has got, like I say, I checked it about 2 weeks ago. It's got like $17,000
8: sure.
9: in it.
8: Uh-huh.
9: And I wish I would have started the day I started work.
8: Yeah.
9: How
8: old are you?
9: But I'm 43.
8: Okay. Here's the thing, Charles.
10: While you plug these numbers in, Charles, let me just say this. You and I have kind of a like spirit, which is kind of an eye on what if this all goes down, right?
9: Yes. I appreciate you saying that because

0: The paper you got stored under your bed is going to be paper.
1: Yes, I know.
0: Okay, so here's the thing. Like, here's the line he gave me when I was doing exactly what you're doing. And I didn't have gold and all that, but I was like, what about this and what about this? And here's the line he gave me that, for whatever reason, it set me free. And maybe it will for you and maybe it won't. But he said, John, I don't have a meteorite plan. If the U.S. stock market goes to zero, that's Control-Alt-Delete, and it's going to get Western real fast, okay? And so
1: I got you.
0: Planning for what happens if a meteorite hits us, you know what? I'm going to solve that for when that happens. And you're not even buying backhoes and shovels and bullets. You're buying, like, gold and hiding this over here and stuff it under your mattress and, right? Like, so here's what I wanted to say. Give yourself the best opportunity with the information we got in front of us.
2: And yes, and what I would tell you, the best information, based on the numbers you gave me, and you gave me a lot of numbers, so I just took the 253 in CDs and I pretended as though you invested it today. So that gives you, with the 17,000, and I wasn't sure if the 60,000, I didn't even add the 60,000 or the 125 insurance because I didn't know if that was what was in the CD.
1: No, the 60,000 is what me and my wife had saved together before my dad passed away.
2: Okay.
1: And I received, you know, 125,000. And we, like I say, we try to save at least 500 because at the end of the day, we, between the both of us, we only make about $110,000 a year.
2: Well, we'll call that 60,000. We'll call that your emergency fund. And I'll do you one better. We can add the cash and the money in the safe. We can add that to it, too, because I think you like having cash around. So I'm not even touching that. We won't even invest that. But if we took the money from the CD, we went ahead and invested it along with the $17,000. And let's pretend you told me, yeah, you guys put away maybe $5 to $7.50 every single month. That's the margin that you can save. If you just did that, and you did that, Charles, from today until age 65, that puts you at $3.8 million. And that's enough for you, I assume, with your lifestyle.
0: To do whatever you want, wherever you live.
2: Yes. And that, and let me just say, Charles, we would say, hey, invest 15%. You know, pump that number up. That's not even with you doing that. That's just with you saying, hey, I got $500 in margin. I'm just going to plug that in over there. And you want to know what? I'm cool with that because I will just be happy with this call if you begin investing. I will be happy if you take the money from the CDs and you invest it across the four funds that we teach here. And I do want you to get connected with a SmartVestor Pro because these are people that we vet out. Okay. So that means we trust them. We trust that they can take your money, and that they'll treat you with respect and they'll treat you with the heart of a teacher and teach you so that you'll learn and feel great about how your money is being invested. And that money can grow for you, not just for your current family, but for your legacy. And I think that that's about as good as it gets, John. So that's what you need to do. All right, guys, that does it for this hour. John did not reply to me. Remember,
0: I think you're tossing me the ball here.
2: There's ultimately one way to financial peace. That's to walk daily with the Prince of Peace, Christ Jesus.
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0: Iran better move fast. I'm Dave Anthony, Fox News. That's President Trump's latest warning on Truth Social, writing the clock is ticking, and they better get moving or there won't be anything left of them. As the conflict remains at a standstill, days after the president called Iran's counterproposal trying to work out a deal, garbage. And if the U.S. resumes bombing, Fox's Trey Inkst reports from Tel Aviv.
1: We understand, according to regional sources, that President Trump has been presented with a variety of options, and these would likely include going after the remaining leadership of the Iranian regime and also a variety of other targets, going after the storage facilities where they still have a variety of missiles in underground areas.
0: Iran appears to have again attacked its Gulf neighbor, the United Arab Emirates, with drones.
2: Three entered from the western part of the country, two were shot down, one hit an electrical generator outside the Baraka nuclear power plant near the border with Saudi Arabia. This is UAE's only nuclear power plant, guys. It has four reactors, which supplies up to a quarter of the country's electricity. UAE's ambassador to Washington posting on X, quote, "The attack targeting the Baraka plant is unacceptable act of aggression."
0: That's Fox's Lucas Tomlinson in Dubai. The U.S. Navy and the FAA are investigating a mid-air collision of two fighter jets during an air show in Idaho yesterday. All four aboard safely ejected, parachuting down while the jets hit the ground in giant plumes of black smoke. Now an update on that hantavirus-stricken cruise ship.
3: The MV Hondius was carrying 25 crew members and two medical personnel when it reached Rotterdam in the Netherlands this morning. The crew will enter immediate quarantine. The ship will now be disinfected. It ends a sailing from Argentina during which three passengers died, including a Dutch couple believed to have brought hantavirus on board.
0: Fox's Jonathan Savage, a Canadian passenger, tested positive. 18 Americans remain in quarantine in the U.S. as a precaution. There's also an Ebola outbreak in Africa, 300 cases, 80 deaths. Some Americans are infected there, but the CDC says there's a low Ebola risk here. 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
0: We expect a ruling today on key evidence in the state of New York's murder case against Luigi Mangione, the man who also faces federal charges in the 2024 shooting death of UnitedHealthcare's CEO outside a New York City hotel.
7: State prosecutors have described this as evidence linking Luigi Mangione to the murder of UnitedHealthcare CEO Brian Thompson. They want jurors to see and hear it, but defense attorneys are fighting to keep it out of the trial.
0: Fox's CB caught that evidence was in Mangione's backpack when he was arrested, including a gun. In Austin, Texas, three juvenile teens in custody accused in a series of weekend shootings that left four people injured, one critically. A former school administrator goes on trial today in Virginia over a shooting involving a first grader who took aim at his teacher.
8: Ebony Parker was the assistant principal at Richneck Elementary School in Newport News, Virginia, 3 years ago when a six-year-old boy with a history of violence shot his teacher in class with a gun he'd taken from his mother's purse. Parker's charged with felony child neglect. Staff members say she failed to act on several warnings about the gun and insisted the boy's pockets were too small to hold one and refused to allow a search after it wasn't found in his backpack. The teacher, Abby Zwerner, required six surgeries and does not have the full use of her left hand. The bullet's still in her chest. She was awarded $10 million in November in a lawsuit against Parker. The boy's mother was sentenced to 4 years in prison for child neglect and weapons charges. Chris Foster, Fox News.
0: On Wall Street, stocks may drop. Dow futures down about 200 points. In the NBA playoffs, the top seed in the East eliminated. The Detroit Pistons blown out at home by 31 points, advancing Cleveland to the Eastern Conference Finals. Jared Allen and the Cavaliers will face the New York Knicks next, and he tells Amazon Prime Video.
9: We know it's going to be a loud environment. We know that their fans are incredible fans, crazy fans, but we know that we can do it. We came into an incredible arena like this and took over the game. We just have to do it again.
0: The Cavs and the Knicks play game one tomorrow. Tonight, the West Finals start. Oklahoma City versus San Antonio. When in golf, Aaron Rye won the PGA Championship. I'm Dave Anthony, and this is Fox News.
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14: Is the Fox News Rundown.
15: Monday, May 18th, 2026. I'm Grinnell Scott. More states this week, six in fact, will hold primaries ahead of the November midterms. Will they give any more of a sign of the nation's feelings politically ahead of the final battle for congressional majorities?
16: On the House side, there's a handful of districts in the country right now that are going to determine the outcome of the November election and who controls the lower chamber.
17: I'm Lisa Brady. Crypto regulation clears a hurdle on Capitol Hill, but the push for clarity is a marathon, not a sprint.
18: When exchanges aren't coming to the U.S., when people aren't doing business in the U.S. because they don't want to accidentally break a law, then that affects all of us because that's less liquidity in the market over here.
19: And I'm Jason Chaffetz. I've got the final word on the Fox News Rundown.
15: Alabama, Georgia, Idaho, Kentucky, Oregon, and Pennsylvania. Those six states will hold their 2026 primaries this Tuesday. They've come on the heels of a Louisiana primary Saturday that saw incumbent Republican Senator Bill Cassidy on the outside of a runoff for his party's nomination for what could have been his third Senate term. In post-primary remarks, Cassidy said, "Sometimes elections don't go your way.
20: You don't pout. You don't whine. You don't claim that election was stolen. You don't find a reason why. You don't manufacture some excuse. You thank the voters for the privilege of representing the state or the country for as long as you've had that privilege."
15: Trump-backed candidate Congresswoman Julia Letlow and Louisiana State Treasurer John Fleming will compete in a runoff next month. The question is, does the Louisiana result cause targeted incumbents in the six states to be contested this week to stand up and take notice?
16: For the last now almost 11 years, Grinnell, President Trump has been the political sun in the solar system that every other Republican entity rotates around.
15: Colin Reed is a political strategist and the co-founder of South and Hill Strategies.
16: He has been just a force of nature, and history has shown time and time again that if he actively picks sides in a Republican primary, and that actively is key, and I'm going to come back to that, it's really difficult for the person who's not with his support to run and win. Now, in a state like Louisiana, a state that President Trump won by more than 20 points in 2024, it doesn't really matter. That state is off the map as far as the general election is concerned. A Democrat has a better chance of getting elected dog catcher than they do statewide in a state like Louisiana. But in other states, like Maine, for example, less red, more blue, it can have an impact. And I think an important point that's lost somewhat in this is this White House's political operation has shown an ability to understand the difference between those two dynamics and be willing to let people in blue or purple states be able to not necessarily hew the company line, if you will, but in red states, when they have shown a willingness and desire and put their financial and political muscle behind it, they've got a record that's pretty impactful.
15: I want to look at some of these states that will hold primaries on Tuesday and take a look into what's going on in those states. Kind of generally, we know in Kentucky, one of the states, Thomas Massie is a target, the Republican representative from there. And the president has openly voiced his displeasure with Thomas Massie. He supported a former Navy SEAL, Ed Gallrine, to primary him. Massie said on ABC's This Week on Sunday that he wasn't concerned about how Louisiana turned out and alleged that money from outside the states coming in to try to, in his words, buy the seat. Should Massie be concerned given what's happened in Louisiana?
16: What I'll say is this. It's usually very challenging to beat an incumbent in a district like the one that Representative Massie's in. He's in Kentucky's 4th congressional district. I think it's something like an R plus 18 district. So whatever happens on Tuesday, that seat is staying in the Republican column come November because it's just too red. Now, the money has poured in and the outside groups have poured in because they view Thomas Massie as someone who's not been sufficiently supportive of the president's agenda. So if you look at what happened and you look at the outside groups that are marshaled against him, he should be worried. At the same time, it can be, and it is, difficult to dislodge an incumbent who's got all the trappings and the power of the office that they hold.
15: I want to move down to Georgia, because there's an interesting governor's race going on there, or governor's primary anyway, with Burt Jones, the sitting lieutenant governor, who has the president's endorsement. And here's a name that's going to creep back up in this, Brad Raffensperger, the secretary of state, who went head-to-head with President Trump. He is also running for the Republican nomination for governor. Whoever wins that is likely going to face the very popular former mayor of Atlanta, Keisha Lance Bottoms, in November. Is it important in that Georgia race to have someone as a Republican who could beat Lance Bottoms in that race and keep that governor's seat from going from red to blue?
16: Georgia's a really interesting example because almost every single statewide office at the state level that is held by a Republican. And yet there are two Democratic United States senators who are both extremely liberal. They're not candidates who are office holders who break party lines or hold themselves out as moderates. So what that means is that Georgians they like having conservative, common sense, practical, sensible statewide leaders, but they're also willing to vote for Democrat when they get candidates like they had in recent runoffs that did not run the perfect race. So look, Georgia's a purple state. Governor Brian Kemp, the incumbent governor, has been there 8 years. He's someone who's got widespread appeal from Republicans, Democrats, independents. Georgia's a state that people are coming to, businesses are flocking to. They're working hard to lower the tax rate there, make it a competitive state. And I think any Republican who runs on that message of continuing Brian Kemp's stewardship of the state is going to do well. And in that primary, it remains to be seen how active the President Trump, that is, gets involved in that last day when people are actually voting.
15: I do want to reference Pennsylvania, very critical swing state in presidential elections. And I think where we're looking with Pennsylvania is not so much this election cycle, but the next election cycle, which is a presidential election. How important is it for, at least on the House side, for Democrats to make more inroads in Pennsylvania this time around?
16: Yeah, on the House side, there's a handful of districts in the country right now that are going to determine the outcome of the November election and who controls the lower chamber. Four of those, at least four of those, are in Pennsylvania. Pennsylvania 1, Pennsylvania 7, Pennsylvania 8, Pennsylvania 10. Those are four districts that are in that toss-up category. And it's critically important. And Pennsylvania is a state that swings. It can go Republican, it can go Democrat. It's the ultimate swing state. And these candidates, the good news for Republicans in those four districts is they've got battle-tested incumbents who have run and won in tough districts before and know how to do it. But Pennsylvania is the one to watch. It's the typical bellwether.
15: I want to come back to what you talked about the president being actively involved, because here's what we've noticed recently. The president has a lot on his plate. He's got Iran, he's got China. But we've seen Vice President Vance out often in states where primaries are coming up, making the case for Republicans. Now, I've heard out there, just in conversation, there could be several reasons for this. And then also, there's the Vance in 2028 specter that's out there that sort of is lingering until someone decides to make an announcement. How important is Vance's influence as he goes out there and actively goes on the campaign trail for Republicans?
16: Well, last week you saw Vice President Vance campaigning in Maine, for example. There's a big competitive House race up there. And there's also perhaps the marquee Senate race up there with incumbent Susan Collins, the Republican, running against, in all likelihood, Graham Platner, the Democratic presumptive frontrunner. And Vice President Vance, he was in their estate. He was campaigning. He was talking about fraud and his efforts to crack down on fraud and be good stewards of the taxpayer money. And at the same time, they left Susan Collins alone. Susan Collins is a winner. She's probably the only Republican who can get elected in a state like Maine, which is a blue state. And the White House knows that to have a Republican Senate next year, they need to have people like Susan Collins in that upper chamber, even if she doesn't always agree with them 100% of the time, because as Ronald Reagan used to say, my 80% friend is not my 20% enemy. And that's the difference, I think, between this version of the Trump White House and perhaps the first one, whereas they know the political reality in states like Maine, they're not going to have someone who's dyed in the wool MAGA through and through. They're not going to win at the statewide level.
15: When it comes to redistricting in Pennsylvania, you're probably not going to see a whole lot done with that with a Democratic governor and perhaps a presidential candidate in Josh Shapiro at the helm there. If Georgia elects a Democratic governor this time around, you may not see much happen there as well. Is this redistricting trend slowing down?
16: I mean, time will tell, not only if the trend will continue, but how some of the courts will interpret some of the results that have already happened. I think of redistricting as one of those things. It's an intangible in these races, and the intangibles such as redistricting, which is potentially gain Republicans between 10 or 19 seats, if you look at it objectively, and you look at some of these really strong battle-tested incumbents Republicans have, and if you look at the fact that most of these Republican outside groups are financially ways better off than the Democrat counterparts, those are all the advantages the Republicans have. Those are what they're taking into this midterm battle, whereas the Democrats on their side, they have the macro fundamentals of the economy, which right now are challenging, to say the least, in terms of gas prices, in terms of inflation. And the White House knows that. And the White House knows they also have time, not a ton of time, but they still have time to potentially write voters' perceptions of how the state of the economy is right now and how people feel about the state of the country.
15: I won't let you get away without talking about China and what happened, what just happened with the president and Xi meeting. As we look at that, first of all, did the president accomplish what he wanted to when he went to China? And we heard also the Speaker of the House, Mike Johnson, say this week on the Sunday shows that, you know, the president is focused on Iran, is focused on China, and they want to get these things done before the Congress goes back to tackling the kitchen table issues. Those were Speaker Johnson's words. Is that the way to go about it? Because many people are still, I think, a little more concerned about how high prices affect them directly rather than what the global impact is.
16: First, on the China front, the People's Republic of China is a geopolitical adversary. And the first rule of a presidential meeting with an adversary is do no harm. And that was accomplished this week so far. And there's a couple things, three T's I keep an eye on coming out of that China meeting. One, on the trade front, and whether or not we're going to have more fair trade policies and our companies are going to be able to sell to Chinese markets, which we've been prohibited for so long. Two, on technology. Are we going to stay ahead in this AI revolution, or are we going to potentially let China overtake us and potentially set us back immensely in the 21st century? And three, Taiwan. And that's a big unknown right now. Taiwan is responsible for 70% of the world's semiconductor production. They're essential to modern technology, modern life in the 21st century, and what's going to happen there. And that potentially remains the biggest unknown right now. And again, this was the first meeting, three more to come. Keep an eye on what's to come. But so far, the first rule was accomplished, which no harm was done.
15: Colin Reed knows his stuff when it comes to global and domestic political ideas. He is the co-founder of South and Hill Strategies. And Colin, always great to have your perspective. And we'll talk again on the Fox News Rundown.
16: Thanks so much for having me, Grinnell.
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27: In the early 1900s, wheat farmers used up to 40 mules to pull combines through the hills of wheat country. 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
2: Good morning. It's Monday, May 18th, 2026. I'm Ted Lindner. This is the Fox News Rundown. The U.S. and Israel weigh in new strikes on Iran after President Trump spoke with Israeli Prime Minister Benjamin Netanyahu over the phone over the weekend. Fox's Anita Vogel with more.
3: President Trump posting on social media that the clock is ticking. He's also warning there won't be anything left of Iran if a peace deal isn't reached soon. The new pressure comes as Washington and Tehran remain at odds more than a month into a fragile ceasefire. Tensions are also rising across the region after new Gulf drone attacks, including one on a UAE nuclear plant.
2: And a flurry of Epstein-related interviews about to begin. Starting today, one House committee will talk to one of the prison guards who oversaw Jeffrey Epstein while he was in custody up until his death.
4: The House Oversight Committee expects to speak with Tova Knoll today. She was one of the Metropolitan Correctional Center prison guards on duty when Jeffrey Epstein died in 2019. She was indicted at that time, along with a colleague, for falsifying records, accused of saying they had checked on Epstein the night he died when they had not. They pled out and did not serve any jail time. Oversight Committee Chairman James Comer has also said he wants information about cash deposits Noel made into her account.
2: And I'm Ted Lindner. This is the Fox News Rundown.
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19: I'm Charles Payne, and this is the Fox Business Report.
30: Higher interest rates and reports of a drone strike near a nuclear power plant in the UAE are keeping stocks under pressure. The 10-year U.S. Treasury yield recently rose as high as 4.63%, the highest level in more than a year. That makes treasuries more attractive for investors. Gold's price has retreated under the $4,600 mark. United Health Group shares are down 3.5%. Berkshire Hathaway says it has sold many of its smaller stock holdings, including United Health. The founder of Viking River Cruises, Torsten Hagen, says he'll step down as CEO and will transition to executive chairman. He'll remain as chairman of the board of directors. Other executives are moving up to take over the company. That's your Fox Business Report. I'm Ginny Coselda, invested in you.

0: This is the Fox News Rundown.
1: The Clarity Act is heading for the Senate floor after months of negotiations on setting rules of the road for digital assets, essentially how to regulate cryptocurrency. The bill passing the Senate Banking Committee with two Democrats joining Republicans to advance it. Massachusetts Senator Elizabeth Warren was not one of them.
2: There are huge holes in this bill.
1: Warren is the panel's ranking Democrat.
2: Law enforcement is deeply concerned that this is going to take a bad law enforcement problem and make it a whole lot worse. There are real concerns about what this is going to mean for community banks.
1: She worries about crypto institutions running something similar to a bank, luring investors to move their money, but without making the loans to small businesses and others that a community bank would. Democrats accusing Republicans of shutting down amendments to avoid having to vote on those issues. But Wyoming Republican Senator Cynthia Lummis says other steps are needed to help community banks and that there's also more to do on the Clarity Act, including to address the ethics questions raised by lawmakers profiting from crypto.
3: The ethics part is going to apply not only to the White House and some of its higher officials, but also to every member of Congress. So we have to make sure that we're being fair and not being punitive, but getting right at the heart of the problem.
1: Lummis says overall, they're trying to balance consumer protection with innovation. There is some crypto regulation already after last year's passage of the Genius Act, creating a legal framework for stable coins and mandating that they are fully backed by high-quality assets like U.S. dollars.
4: The difference is the Genius Act really focused on stable coins, and now the Clarity Act is a broader cryptocurrency bill.
1: Fox Business's Darren Botello was on Capitol Hill for the Banking Committee vote.
4: It's more extensive, and it decides which government agency is the boss of crypto, basically, to provide a legal framework for companies to follow. I know that sounds very boring, like who cares which government agency is controlling it, but it's a big deal. When exchanges aren't coming to the U.S., when people aren't doing business in the U.S. because they don't want to accidentally break a law, then that affects all of us because that's less liquidity in the market over here. That also means that that's less tax dollars that are benefiting all of us.
1: How big is crypto right now, though? If it's been an issue of, you know, companies not wanting to do their crypto business here because they weren't sure about the rules, how big has it grown elsewhere? Are we now lagging behind in the U.S.?
4: Well, it's big here. About 70 million American adults, they're invested in crypto. It's a multi-trillion-dollar market. It's already big here. It's bigger elsewhere in Europe and Asia. And the problem is there's more liquidity overseas because exchanges have been hesitant. Going back to the whole Binance, if you will, scandal, you know, with CZ and the charges that were brought upon him, his main argument was, I didn't know I was breaking rules because you guys don't really have clear rules. He was basically operating in a gray area like a lot of these companies do.
1: There were many amendments proposed, though, as this made it out of committee, or I should say before it made it out of committee. What have the main objections to this bill been so far on Capitol Hill?
4: The big thing we're hearing is community banks. They're terrified that if crypto firms are allowed to offer high interest stable coins, people will pull their savings out of the local banks, and this would kill the bank's ability to actually fund local small business or give you a car loan. You know, critics argue it's ethically unfair to let big tech crypto firms act like banks without actually, you know, following the same strict rules. So they're worried about a two-tier system, you know, where local banks are buried in paperwork while crypto firms, they get a light touch shortcut. And the big explanation here is why you're seeing that big difference and, you know, the issue that, you know, is being looked at with these amendments is because traditional banks, they have way more overhead, right? Whereas the crypto industry is so new and they just don't have the footprint that traditional banks do. And, you know, they're basically technology companies. They're not really banks. That's how they're able to offer these rewards. And so that's being looked at right now is basically like, these small community banks can't compete. There's also the ethics aspect, you know, who's allowed to invest in crypto when it's talking about government officials. There's also the national security aspect. Crypto firms have been accused for years of allowing rogue states like North Korea and Iran do business secretively because, you know, it's all decentralized finance and it's more or less anonymous. Those are the issues that the amendments are really looking at right now.
1: And when you're talking about the anonymity, I mean, for that matter, is there a big problem with people like drug smugglers, for instance, using crypto for money laundering?
4: I mean, to be completely transparent, the answer is yes. Anyone who's in crypto will tell you they have websites that use tags that will like use basically all the indicators they have to say this is most likely Iran or this is North Korea. Fox Business, we don't use those websites because it's not always right. It's not 100% foolproof, but it can tell you like roughly like basically this is happening. And so like when you're reading through these articles, you'll notice that these countries, North Korea, Iran, like according to these sites, you know, they are making these huge purchases of Bitcoin. And obviously, like without even having to look at these markers, you can tell they are, because for Iran, an example, right now, they're offering to sell ballistic missiles and other arms for crypto in exchange for Bitcoin. So why would they do that? Why would they start this, you know, eBay for their missiles to sell to other countries in exchange for Bitcoin? Because they know that this Bitcoin is a way for them to skirt around the sanctions that we have in place.
1: I'm actually surprised by the number you referenced about 70 million Americans being invested in crypto, because I had no idea it had gotten that big with sort of the average investor. How is holding something like Bitcoin as an investment different than just keeping money in a bank, for instance? Would any of the regulations so far apply taxes to crypto holdings?
4: So the answer is crypto is taxed by capital gains taxes, just like you would with stocks. The difference is if you have crypto holdings, you have no FDIC insurance to protect you. So if it's lost, then that's it. It's gone. And you're probably asking yourself, is the Clarity Act right now, is that going to change things? The answer is no. It still won't be FDIC insured, but they're trying to put new protections in place so that you don't lose your money in, you know, a huge scandal like we've seen in the past.
1: But that sounds like another reason, another thing that could raise more security concerns about Bitcoin, right, for lawmakers, like the suggestion to put FDIC backing to something that is just, it only exists virtually. And this is the other thing about crypto that fascinates me. I mean, you can't hold a Bitcoin in your pocket. It doesn't feel the same as using a digital payment that comes out of your checking account, right? So how can people ever trust it enough to use it regularly, let's say, if it were possible to use, you know, crypto to buy a cup of coffee? I mean, will we ever get to the point where people are comfortable doing that?
4: All right. Well, so to answer your question, because I hear this all the time, people are always asking me, like, when can I actually use crypto in that manner? And the answer is you already can. There are debit cards out there that you can actually take the card, for example, swipe for a $5 cup of coffee. The card provider instantly sells $5 worth of your crypto and pays the merchant in plain old US dollars. So the barista doesn't even know that they're getting paid in Bitcoin. So the answer is we're already there. It's just not very popular. And the answer is because it's kind of expensive. You know, it saves you from having to manually sell crypto and wait 3 days for money to hit your bank account before you can spend it. But, you know, companies like Coinbase, Crypto.com, they have these debit cards. But the thing is that you are technically selling an asset. So, Lisa, think about that. Like, every time you're going to buy a cup of coffee, you're paying capital gains tax.
1: Wow. So it really is long-term better to look at it as an investment then, rather than as a regular form of currency. That's what it sounds like.
4: Yeah, and especially with Bitcoin, because Bitcoin, we would consider like gold. You want to hold on to it. It's expected to shoot through the roof. I know right now it's been very volatile. And I also just want to explain, because a lot of people, you know, they see Bitcoin, the price, it goes up, it goes down. It was at 126,000 at some point. Then it shot back down to the 60s, the 70s. The thing is you have to understand, it's so new. You can't compare it to like gold or even the, you know, US dollar. I mean, a stablecoin is backed by a dollar a lot of times. But the thing is like Bitcoin's so new, it's trying to find its footing. So it's not really fair to compare it to like a lot of other currencies.
1: What about doing big things with your crypto? Like, can you take out a mortgage using cryptocurrency, or does it really depend on what companies you're dealing with?
4: Yeah. So the Trump administration, they've been big proponents of this. So as of this year, Fannie Mae and Freddie Mac, they have guidelines to allow you to use crypto for a down payment. But Lisa, keep in mind, you have to sell it first and you have to convert it to U.S. dollars, put it in a regulated bank, and then show the paper trail of where the money came from. So there's a lot that goes into it. And then for private lenders, it's not always the case because the government can't force you to allow people to use it as collateral. So a lot of people are running into that problem right now. I'm not going to name names, but I actually spoke to some people on the Hill, lawmakers who said that, you know, they went to go buy a piece of property and they said that all the Bitcoin investment they have could not be used as collateral with the bank they went with. And it was substantial.
1: Wow. Now, the Clarity Act still has kind of a long way to go. As it emerged from a Senate committee in one form, but technically, they could still change it, right? More amendments are still possible.
4: Yes. I just talked to Senator Cynthia Lummis right after the vote, and I said, is this a victory lap? Because keep in mind, a lot of people don't understand this, but this has been in the works for like 4 or 5 years. The CEO of Coinbase, Brian Armstrong, he's been coming to Washington for like 4 years right now to try and get this deal done, to get this legislation through. He's been working on it hard. The senators, they've been working on it for months, if not years. And so I asked them, you know, is this finally a victory lap with it getting out of committee from Senate banking? And they said, no, there's still more work to be done. It's not done until it's signed into law.
1: Yeah, and as you mentioned, a variety of lawmakers have a variety of concerns, the ethics questions, the security questions. People can find out a whole lot more about crypto as the crypto campaign kicks off all this week on Fox Business. You are also hosting the Fox Business Rundown as well. So don't miss it.
4: Don't miss it. I'm gonna promote it right here.
1: Fox Business's Darren Botello, thank you very, very much for your time.
4: Thank you, Lisa. I appreciate it.
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13: 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I'm Butch Thurman with a Rodeo Sports Update. 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
14: Every bull rider strives for one goal, winning that buckle. And every fan gets rodeo ready in one way, by pulling on a pair of Wrangler jeans. Wrangler and Rodeo are cut from the same cloth. And both these legendary icons are prized by those who embrace the true Western lifestyle. 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And Wrangler jeans, that's what you're wearing to every rodeo. 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
13: John Krimber is your PBR World Champion for 2026. He clinches the title in the championship round Sunday on a bull called Tiger.
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16: 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That's why he's the number one man in the world.
13: 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Krimber talks with Kate Harrison about winning the gold buckle.
17: It's what I dreamed of ever since I was a little kid, just playing in the living room, pretending I was a bull rider. You know, this is what we live for, is to become a world champion and the best bull rider in the world. And I couldn't do it without my Lord and Savior, Jesus Christ. You know, these last couple weeks, it was a rough start. I didn't ride the bulls I was supposed to ride, and it was rough, you know. I had a lot of critics, a lot of people that just saying stuff I'm not, you know, and I just stayed true to myself, kept trusting God's plans, because his plans are perfect. I just read it the other day. I said, you know what? There's no reason to be afraid of an unknown future when we have a known God. And that's all I kept trusting each and every moment.
13: John Krimber, your world champion, while Hudson Bolton will take the PBR Finals title. I'm Butch Thurman with a Rodeo Sports Update.
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18: Killer Luigi Mangione in state court this morning in New York City.
19: We will all see Luigi Mangione in court. That's because Judge Gregory Carroll, he's allowing cameras inside the courtroom as he announces his big decision, whether to keep key evidence in this case in for the jury or toss it all out.
18: Fox's Eric Schoen outside the courthouse. It begins at 9:30 a.m. Eastern. Another warning from President Trump to Iran, posting on True Social, the clock is ticking, oil is up, on fears the war will resume. Major severe weather alert.
20: We're looking at a level 4 out of 5 alert for parts of Kansas, also southeast Nebraska, Iowa, and Minnesota. That's where the most powerful storms will be, which unfortunately coincides with that large hailstone risk.
18: Fox Weather's Britta Merwin. 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
1: Series belongs to Cleveland. A blowout Game 7 win in Detroit to advance to the Eastern Conference Finals.
2: NBA playoffs on Prime Video. The Cleveland Cavaliers will take on the New York Knicks. Game 1 of the Eastern Conference Finals tomorrow in New York. The Cavaliers annihilated the Pistons on their home floor in their deciding Game 7 last night, 125-94. Tonight, Game 1 of the NBA Western Conference Finals. The Thunder host the Spurs. Oklahoma City's Shai Gilgeous-Alexander won the NBA Most Valuable Player Award for the second year in a row. Golf, Aaron Rye won the PGA Championship by 3 strokes over John Rahm and Alex Smalley. That's your sports on the Fox News Rundown. Jared Max, Fox News.
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4: At Stephen A. Smith, Barack said, on his radio show, he's mad about my article on Fox News about his ratings. A few things. I said his show is not seeing the same growth as the shows before or after it. That is a fact. And I know ESPN has taken notice. Thus, Skip Bayless back. I pointed out that Smith said he has zero interest in bringing Skip back a year ago because he had moved on. Something changed. And it could be a lot of things, let's be fair. You know, maybe they made amends. Maybe Skip Bayless, who famously brought Stephen A. Smith onto his show after Stephen A. Smith had gotten fired from national radio for the 5th time, 6th time, 10th time, whatever. Bayless hired Smith, along obviously with Dave Roberts and others at ESPN. Maybe Smith is simply repaying a favor. For OutKicks, don't at me. I'm Dan Dockich, and this is Fox News Rundown.
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8: What's on your mind?
9: As firefighting aircraft raced to drop retardant on a raging wildfire in Utah's Provo Canyon last summer, some flights were grounded by a new threat. Private drones, presumably trying to capture dramatic footage of the fire, forced critical support to stand down while flames advanced. The incident was no anomaly. There were hundreds of drone sightings over wildfires in 2025. Such civilian disruptions are only the beginning. Drone warfare and prevalence has come to American soil. Cheap, loosely regulated drones have the capability to disrupt military bases, threaten aircraft, and even attack the President of the United States. These

0: Stronger funding and civilian military integration. What are we going to do if critical infrastructure such as a nuclear power plant or a dam was hit by a drone swarm? Our airspace is going to be more heavily trafficked than ever before, with legitimate drone shipments, air taxis, and emergency responders using drones to immediately respond to vehicle accidents, wildfires, and dangerous situations. There does not seem to be sufficient coordination between civilian and military authorities on this issue to keep up with the pace. There are more registered drones in this country than there are aircraft. How do you defend yourself when there are more drones than planes? The 4th of July, all across the country, there will be air shows featuring hundreds, if not thousands, of drones in formation lighting up our skies. But I worry, not everyone will be using this technology simply for fun. Let's not wait until there is an event with casualties before we address this critical security threat. This issue needs definition and leadership, not just from the administration, but from Congress. The imperative is way past due. I'm Jason Chaffetz, host of the Jason in the House podcast and a Fox News contributor.
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3: I'm Griffin Beach, and here's the latest news this morning from OakhornMediaGroup.com. Oregon's primary election is tomorrow, and all ballots must be in a drop box or postmarked and mailed before the 8 p.m. cutoff time. Umatilla County's election supervisor Steve Cragen said that as of Friday, only 17% of ballots in Umatilla County have been received. Athena currently ranks as the highest city in the county in ballots at 30% received. Umatilla is the lowest at 11%. Pendleton is at 20%, while Hermiston comes in at 13%. Walla Walla County sheriffs say they'll cut their proactive water patrols in half this summer. Chief Deputy Richard Schramm says a loss of grants has forced their Marine Division to pivot resources to DUI and safety checks. He says public safety remains the priority despite the shortfall.
4: We are still going to be out there, but it's going to be about half the time that we normally would have because we lost about half that money.
3: Walla Walla's county commissioners will discuss backing a federal railroad grant for Columbia Rail infrastructure upgrades at their meeting today. These proposed upgrades would include new rail and public crossing updates. Commissioners will also have a public hearing at 1:30 this afternoon for potential parking restrictions on Pikes Peak, Foster, and Prentice roads. The historic Columbia River Highway east of Multnomah Falls has reopened following 2 years of restoration work. Although drivers traveling it this summer may still encounter flaggers as crews continue to do touch-ups and cleanup work. Viaducts are open to vehicles less than 35 feet long and bicycles only. And the Echo Libraries received an upgrade courtesy of Multnomah County, who donated a book return depository. Echo Librarian Anna Lemon says they're currently in the process of changing out the locks on the new depository, and she expects it to be operational later this month. Get more news on the My Columbia Basin Facebook.
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5: Welcome to the Line on Agriculture Report. This is Lori Boyer for the Ag Information Network. With a drought and dry conditions across the U.S., a lot of producers are now looking at sorghum. Land O'Lakes forage specialist Jeffrey Jackson.
6: From a forage standpoint, I'm seeing a really big increase in call volume right now saying, okay, Jeff, we've got a bunch of cows. We don't want to sell any because the market's so good. Now we'd rather raise calves. Maybe there's been some wildfires in the area that have reduced our forage. I'm going to call it cash or our supply. We burn all those acres off and need to feed. Now what can we do? There's been a big influx of calls about grazing sorghum sedan grasses. and maybe even taking some row crop production out for a year on irrigation to get the feed source built back to where they're comfortable, get some rangeland recovered. We're going to maybe dry lot feed or graze some pivots. So that's been a big increase.
5: Jackson says without a stronger market structure, grain sorghum struggles to compete

0: with corn beyond its drought tolerance limiting its grain market appeal while remaining an advantage on the feed side as industry trends continue to evolve.
1: Shortening maturity levels is a trend, and as we get shorter forages, then we could go farther north with them. As we get shorter season grain sorghums, again, that expands the market farther into the Dakotas, Montana, Wyoming. Shoot, I've got people calling me. We've been sending sorghum to Michigan and Wisconsin and for multiple different reasons.
0: Lando Lakes' Jeffrey Jackson.
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7: From the Ag Information Network, I'm Bob Larson with your agribusiness update. Well, the USDA will make up to $9 million available to fund the removal of clean peach orchards for growers whose long-term contracts with Del Monte Foods were voided following the company's bankruptcy and closure of its Modesto cannery. In business for 139 years, Del Monte contracted about 35% of California's clean peaches last year. USDA funding will support the removal of up to 420,000 clean peach trees, roughly 3,000 acres. Growing scrutiny of the meatpacking industry and rising Brazilian beef imports are fueling a new debate over competition and U.S. food security. USDA trade data shows Brazilian beef exports to the U.S. reached $795 million in the first quarter, up 21% from last year. Total U.S. beef imports climbed 28%, while domestic beef exports declined. Brazil's Association of Meat Exporting Industry says more access to the U.S. market would benefit both countries. Well, the EPA's Gulf of America division has announced up to $50 million in new grant funding to improve water quality, habitat restoration, environmental resilience, and education across America's working lands. The funding is part of the Farmer to Farmer Grant Program, which supports farmer-led and farmer-focused organizations operating within the Gulf of America watershed. The agency will award 20 to 30 grants, each ranging from $1.5 to $2.5 million, supporting five-year projects.
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10: Here's your Wild Horse Resort and Casino weather. We've got temperatures this morning across the area in the 40s and 50s, and conditions are calm. And we can expect calmer conditions and warmer weather for the most part this week. Today we'll have sunny skies, highs around 70. Tonight clear with lows in the 40s. Tomorrow's going to be sunny once again, highs climbing up into the mid-70s. Although for Hermiston, tomorrow winds are going to be a little bit higher with gusts up to 18 possible. Stay up to date with the Elkhorn mobile app.
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1: Brian Kilmeade here. Thanks so much for listening. I hope you had a fantastic weekend. I know you did. If you're in the Northeast, we finally had a weekend that was reminiscent of the springs last summer. It's going to be a big hour. Secretary of Education Linda McMahon will be joining me. Farley Weiss, president and of the Israeli Justice Organization. Man, do we need that. And the great Lawrence Jones is in studio, fresh off his big weekend. We don't really know exactly what Lawrence does over the weekend. We tried to put...
2: Great.
1: Right. We are beginning to tap his phones. We're getting some trumped up charges right. in order for us to be able to follow you around.
2: Right. It wouldn't be the first time right. someone went after me.
1: What is it? What is he? 702.
2: Right.
1: The 702 form.
2: Right.
1: So before we get to Lawrence, let's get to the big three.
3: Number three.
4: If you look at what happened in Louisiana, I believe that Senator Cassidy is an honorable man. I'm sure there are some Republicans who disagree with him on several votes, but overall, I think he's a good person, but he came in third in that race, which shows that at least for now still, that is a Donald Trump-controlled Republican Party still at the moment.
1: Are you getting that idea? Of course. Politics are plenty. As time is running out to fully fund the DHS and the ballroom, we review the primaries to the gerrymandering mania, which could keep the House in GOP hands.
3: Number two.
5: At the end of that visit, the scorecard shows Xi getting what he wanted and Trump generally not getting what he wanted. And that should be concerning for people who want a strong America that can deter a rising China rather than simply accede to its power.
1: I'm really surprised, Dave Ignatius, to say that. We'll go over what actually took place. The aftermath of the China visit has results coming in. We review the impact and what it means for our ally, Taiwan.
3: Number one.
6: No, I don't think he can walk away. And no, I don't think the Israelis can settle it. I don't think, as powerful as they are, they don't have the kind of power the United States has.
1: Back to war with no talks on tap, in my view. Time to start smashing Iran again while opening up the strait and grabbing the uranium. Let's end this and watch gas prices fall. And that's pretty much where we're at, Lawrence. We can't do them all, so I've told by the military, we don't have enough assets in the region to get the uranium, open up the strait, do the elimination game in Iran at the same time. But we do have enough to do it in sequence.
2: Yeah, it would be hard, even if we had the assets, to do all at once and coordinate all that at once. That's a lot of power that's going on, and we do have a lot. I would say this. And I've said this for the last couple weeks now. The president realizes what he needs to do. He's not a fool. He understands who he's been negotiating with. But he's waiting for something. We're not privy to it. It's probably classified. But he's waiting for the right moment. He didn't bring us all the way to the 5-yard line to just stop and do some nonsense.
1: Well, he thought it would be enough to get them to the table, say, give me the uranium, and they just go. I did ask him. I said, look, what about ballistic missiles? He says, Brian, it's a tough neighborhood. I can't ask for them to give me all their ballistic missiles. I go, okay, understood.
2: I agree.
1: Yeah. I agree with that. But in terms of ballistic missiles, a limitation, he goes, yeah, absolutely. So, of course, that would charge in terms, don't fund your proxies. Well, how are we going to do that? Well, I'm pretty sure our guys are pretty... We know how they're getting their arms. Right. Israel knows how they're getting their arms. And they do have, Hezbollah has rearmed. Not to the extent they were.
2: Yeah, but to that extent, Brian, they're still supporting the proxies at this point.
1: Oh, yeah.
2: I think that part of the negotiation, and then I think also, is what type of range do the missiles have? Okay, if we're talking about short, okay, yeah, they can keep those. I mean, it's still a country. They have the right to defend themselves. But the notion that they could have missiles that could attack Europe, I think it's just nonsense right there. So I think what the president is doing, he tried to give them an opportunity to negotiate. Our guys were tired. They needed to restock. They needed to get some rest. And I think now you're going to see us do like we did in the first phase of things, rearm and hit some sites. And, you know, I think the one thing that the president has been afraid of, and we just got to be honest with the American people, is casualties. What could happen if we go get the uranium?
1: And also our bases. Are the bases going to be defended? Evidently, and I haven't heard pushback on it, they got hit 220 times.
2: Yeah.
1: So, you know, in terms of THAAD against a drone, we're not doing that anymore.
2: Yeah.
1: So have we gotten the anti-drone defense that the Ukrainians have perfected? And by the way, that's going to be the story very soon. They're beginning to take the balance of the fight from Putin. So they're hitting Moscow. But I don't want to divest. I want you to hear what Robert Gates said. In case you do not know, he's held every defense position in multiple administrations, from Bush 1 to Bush 2 to Reagan 1. But he was Obama. He was Bush's defense minister. So good, defense secretary. He stayed with Obama, asked him to stay. Cut 14.
6: Well, I think some of the justifications have changed over time. But one thing, I think there have been a few things that have been consistent from the very beginning. One is to eliminate Iran's ability to have a nuclear weapon. Another is to eliminate their military capabilities to attack their neighbors. The third is to eliminate the capability to support their surrogates, the Hezbollah, Hamas, Houthis, to sink their navy. I think those have all been articulated as objectives of this operation. And although the nuclear program has been dramatically damaged and set back a long time, I think those other things, a lot has been accomplished.
1: And I think Margaret Brennan was shocked by that.
2: I don't know why. I mean, some of the things, pretty much everything that he said was not debatable. And look, I'm all for debating different tactical moves. I think that's fair game when you're looking at the landscape of everything. And I appreciate different tactical minds. I think the president does. That's why he has people that disagree around the table. But if you can't agree that we have disabled their nuclear program and set it back, if you can't agree that we've disabled their missile and destroyed their navy, I don't see how you call yourself a general, a national security expert. I just don't think that's reasonable. It's partisan.
1: So one thing I did on One Nation on Sunday, it struck me how these extreme candidates are rising up the ranks in the Democratic Party. Mm-hmm. And one of them is Graham Platner. So he served in the military, give him credit, Marines and Army. But I listened to him for an hour being interviewed in the New York Times a week before they did another expansive interview. And you really get a chance to see how extreme this guy is.
2: Oh, yeah.
1: And he's extreme left. Oh, you know, it's hard to imagine the guy say, they pointed out some things where he was in Fallujah, writing back to his parents and saying, don't let anybody tell you we're not doing great things here. And they asked him, justify that. I thought you said there was a bad operation. Oh, I was just trying to rationalize my service. So he's trying to walk back his military service. But listen to how crazy this guy is. Cut 20.
7: I don't know anybody who thinks the war in Iran's a good idea. Republicans, independents, Democrats, friends of mine who just don't even care about politics because they're so jaded. Everybody knows that this is stupid. They know it's stupid because they see it for exactly what it is. It's a war that has started because Donald Trump is in the Epstein files and he doesn't want us reading them. It's a war that's been started because Benjamin Netanyahu has tried to get it going for 30 years and he finally found an American president stupid enough to do it. It's a war that's been started because it fills a deep hole in Pete Hegseth's masculine insecurity. And because every single time we hit a girls' school with a Tomahawk missile, a Raytheon executive makes a profit.
1: Wow.
7: That's why we are back at war.
2: Wow. And that last part, I mean, how egregious to say that. So you're saying that the one accident that we had that is still under investigation, where we hit civilians, which no one wanted, and the Pentagon has made very clear they're going to investigate. You're using the Iranians, which they have said we've hit like 20 plus schools and everything, which is nonsense. And you're going to believe them over our guys. And then you're going to say they're doing it for profit. How dare you? As someone that served this country, do you think the soldiers would sign up for that? It is, you know, Brent, there is this growing sentiment. I don't know where it came. I don't know if because we stopped, you know, educating our young people and stop teaching them about 9/11 and letting them know to love our country. But they really hate America.
1: Yeah.
2: They really just hate the country, don't believe in our value system. You typically don't see that from people that serve the country, though.
1: I know. It's unusual. And his Nazi tattoo and his communist beliefs. Well, that was PTSD. All right. I don't really know people that go Nazi.
2: Right.
1: Because what happened in battle. I know guys that have served 16 terms, don't even have PTSD, right. Or they don't say, I need a Nazi tattoo. Yeah. I don't get it.
2: Yeah, so Brian, under Joe Biden, the U.S. military said that white supremacy was a problem. They did this whole investigation trying to expose this.
1: And
2: they didn't find anything.
1: Nothing.
2: Anything. So they decided to run the one guy that was in the military with the Nazi tattoo on. I mean, and it's totally fine. Totally
1: normal. While calling
2: normal.
1: Trump a fascist.
2: While calling him a fascist, a Nazi, Hitler. I mean, it just really doesn't make sense. So I hope that we can rejigger this, Brian. I think the president's doing the right thing when it comes to this conflict right now. The interesting point is, as a man that's always looking at polling and everything, the president seems unfazed, at least with my conversation. Yeah. I know you talked to the president, by the polling on this. He knows it's the right thing to do.
1: So I'm looking at this China deal. This is what we walk away with. Now, originally we put stuff out and they didn't. And they said, well, Donald Trump's making things up. No. And Jameson Greer was great over the weekend. George Stephanopoulos, did he lie? He didn't lie. There were things that were brought up with us prior to his meeting that he did not bring up one-on-one with President Xi. China's going to buy 200 Boeing jets. They confirmed it. They're also going to buy the jet engines from General Electric. They confirmed it. They're going to resume imports of the poultry from certain U.S. states, which had stopped. China will buy $17 billion agricultural products in 26, 27, and 28. I thought that could be a little bit higher, but the most important thing that I find interesting, potentially, could be great, establish bilateral boards of trade and investment. So immediately, you got a problem with something they're not delivering on, there's an immediate communication, scheduled meetings, and instead of, we would like to have a meeting, meet right in Brussels at this Sunday, now it's going to be, they're on schedule, as long as nothing melts
2: down. Well, because Brian, before this meeting, everything as it relates to China continued to escalate, especially when it, as it relates to trade. They did something that we didn't like as a country, and at least under this president, he just slapped the tariff on them. So we were just going back and forth, back and forth. So what the president has acknowledged, look, he's a strong leader. I'm a strong leader. He's advocating for his country. I'm advocating for my country. Let's have some mediation here. And he doesn't want to talk about Taiwan. He goes, look, I don't have those conversations. I'm just not going to do it.
1: Yeah, so the president usually, when they bring up to any president, most presidents, and they say, hey, are you going to sell weapons to, stop selling weapons to Taiwan? The answer is routinely is, I don't talk about that.
2: Mm-hmm.
1: But the president said, listen, for the, and he said, let me think about that.
2: Mm-hmm.
1: So that somewhat puts it on the table. And he said, I'm going to think about it. I'm not going to deliver right away, which makes Taiwan nervous. Here's what Robert Gates said in case people fear that there's going to be an immediate invasion while we wait. Cut six.
6: Yeah. There isn't one single Chinese general or admiral today that has one day of combat experience. The last time these guys fought was 1979 in the North Vietnamese. The Vietnamese gave him a bloody nose. Xi has fired all these generals. There are now no generals left on the Central Military Commission that kind of oversees the whole thing.
1: So Margaret Brennan didn't know what to say. In fact, she cut it off. You could tell they edited. And they said, oh, by the way, the rest of the interview you could see online.
2: Right. Well, not just that, Brian. I mean, did you see all these defensive weapons that they sold to Iran? Not working too well.
1: Missile defense.
2: So it's like, you know, we talk about all the technology that they're stealing. Let's talk about if it's actually any good.
1: Right.
2: So, I mean,
1: I told you about the ship.
2: Right, exactly.
1: They had a security ship that was escorting a lot of their merchant vessels back and forth, and the Iranians pulled it over, boarded it and took it.
2: Right.
1: They took the ship of their only ally. By the way, why didn't China shoot back and sink it?
2: That just shows you. Don't listen to the media reports. It's in total disarray. And I talked about this Friday as well. And maybe we'll talk about this tomorrow, Brian. You can't, like, forget the Cuba story as well. While the president is doing all of this, he's socking China in the mouth by what he's doing since Johnny Ratcliffe took Cuba and essentially is cutting China off and Russia, which makes Putin weaker as well.
1: Simultaneously while the meeting is happening. So I just want to tell you, this just came across Reuters, exclusive. Pakistan is deploying a jet squadron of thousands of troops into Saudi Arabia. Now, why is that? They have a defense pact, Pakistan and Saudi Arabia. It's a financial one for Saudi Arabia. It's defense for Pakistan. So they say, should you be attacked, we will defend you. And guess what? They put 8,000 troops into Saudi Arabia. So if there is going to be an attack, which indications are with talks falling apart. So Pakistan mediating talks at the same time a treaty obligated to help Saudi Arabia. UAE is ready to attack. They've attacked. Saudi Arabia has attacked also back quietly, and now they're ready to defend. And the Ukrainians have come in, and the Israelis have come in with the Iron Dome. So now they're better. We have more assets. They have more defense weapons.
2: So here we go. Buckle up. And this goes back to the question I asked Trey this morning, because, you know, I know about the pact, but Pakistan continues to say that they want peace here. They want to mediate this thing. And he said Pakistan is still mediating this. But what they're doing, sending those troops there, tells me they're prepared for something else.
1: Yeah.
2: That means we're coming to the end of the road for Iran. We've tried peace. The Gulf states have completely turned against Iran because they just attacked them like maniacs. Now they're going to have the assets. So we have the United States assets, Israel assets, and now the Gulf states are going to have the assets they need. I'm still worried about some of the defense mechanisms that
1: Bahrain
2: they have.
1: Bahrain and Kuwait.
2: But if they can shore that up, then it's over. It's over.
1: Right. And then all these Democrats saying that it's a war he can't get out of and we're stuck there, they'll have their answer. A lot of people owe him an apology. Let's see what happens. Like Chris Van Hollen, the worst. Lawrence, thanks so much for
2: coming
1: in.
2: See you tomorrow.
1: You gonna do jiu-jitsu now?
2: Yeah, I really am.
1: All right, you never know. He might be in the Lawrence might be in the UFC fight at the White House if we can get him in a poll.
2: Hey, if you can get someone to sponsor,
1: nobody wants to fight him. Yeah, Lawrence will wear any sponsorship and get a tattoo too. A henna, but it'll wear away. Back in a moment.
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17: This is Tim Hamrich of the Ag Information Network with your Farm of the Future report. For smaller farmers, competing in today's agricultural economy can feel nearly impossible. Steve Sando of Rancho Gordo suggests going it alone is risky, and the old model of cooperatives might see a resurgence in small-scale U.S. agriculture. Sando has seen a number of small farms domestically come and go, trying to build a business relying on just farmers' markets.
18: In Mexico, in the villages where we're buying the beans, they do co-ops, so all the neighbors get together and grow the same bean. And I keep thinking maybe that's a way for smaller American farmers to compete, especially as now I just heard one of the packing houses for fruit in California that's been there for 100 years is closing. and it's just getting worse. So how do you make it better? And the hard part, I know with farmers markets now, when I started out, there weren't that many. And now every chamber of commerce wants a farmers market, and they don't care if you make any money. But for you to get up at dawn, drive 2 hours, sit in the sun and have people haggle over the price, it's heartbreaking. I mean, you have to find that one thing that every chef wants that no one's doing, that you could own that. And you could actually pre-sell it and not even have to go to market. You could say, oh, no, we've got it, but you have to do our CSA or the chef has to order it.
17: Again, that's Steve Sando with Rancho Gordo.
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0: you're interested in it, Brian's talking about it. You're with Brian Kilmeade.
1: I think he should. I think we should go forward with what we've agreed with Taiwan. One of the concerns that I have is even with respect to previous arms sales, there is a huge backlog of weapons that we have sold to Taiwan that we have not been able to deliver because we don't have the supplies.
2: Yeah, and it takes a while to deliver that. And it takes a while to the Middle East. We have a production problem. We have to address it. But he went on to say this administration is addressing it in a very proactive way. It's just not quick enough. I mean, for example, we had a few companies in here that do 3D printing. Why are we not doing 3D printing on interceptors and other things? So maybe the big three weapons manufacturers should start working with Silicon Valley, who thankfully, Anduril as well as Palantir are just some of the companies that are working with our manufacturers to get them quicker, because that's going to be the key, especially when it comes to drones. In the short term, have South Korea build our ships, have Ukraine build our drones, and do everything possible to pick up the pace here in America. All right, when we come back, we go inside Israel with Barley Weiss. Don't move. Brian King.
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5: 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I'm Ed Deal, and I'm running for governor and leading the No Tax Oregon referendum. 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
7: News. I'm Therese Crowley. President Trump urging Iran, come back to the table fast or there'll be nothing left.
8: This appears to be the final warning from President Trump, warning Iran that if it doesn't make a deal, he's going to end the ceasefire and resume bombing and full-scale combat operations, perhaps with Israel as well. Posting on Truth Social, quote, for Iran, the clock is ticking and they better get moving fast or there won't be anything left.
7: Fox's Lucas Tomlinson in Dubai. While Israel says it took out the ISIS terror commander in the Bekaa region of Lebanon. Luigi Mangione in a pivotal court hearing whether the gun in his backpack from a Pennsylvania McDonald's can be admitted in his trial for gunning down United Healthcare CEO Brian Thompson in Manhattan. And a South Carolina news conference by the Alec Murdaugh defense team with what they call developments for his retrial for killing his wife Maggie and son Paul. 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
9: I'm Griffin Beach, and here's the latest news this hour from ElkhornMediaGroup.com. Tyson has confirmed that a worker died Friday morning at their plant Wallula, but have not released any further details on the incident, saying they are working with authorities and have notified OSHA. The company did issue a statement expressing condolences to the family and coworkers. A man involved in a standoff Thursday in Walla Walla has been ordered held on a $200,000 bail. 43-year-old Ruben Cantu Rodriguez is facing charges from the incident, along with outstanding warrants for child molestation. During the bail hearing, prosecutors mentioned Rodriguez's criminal history and aliases. Pendleton's Budget Committee has two more meetings scheduled this week, but City Manager Rob Corbett said a fifth may need to be added on Friday as he works through the proposed budget with the committee. Among the things that have been proposed include a cutting of the city's building department. The U.S. Forest Service has allocated over $3 million for the Lostine Legacy Forest Project. The 9,800-acre private forest provides access to the Wallowa-Whitman National Forest. This multi-million dollar easement will help improve the forest's health and water quality, also improving public access and fire resilience. And a group of Pendleton residents have banded together to improve sports training facilities in the city. Pendleton Sports Center President Conan Fisher says says phase one will focus on baseball and softball.
10: It's going to be a wonderful spot. It's going to allow for growth. So the initial phase is going to be this 80 by 100 building.
9: The group hopes to expand training facilities for other sports, with those plans still in the fundraising stages. 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
9: Here's your Wild Horse Resort and Casino weather. We've got temperatures this morning across the area in the 40s and 50s, and conditions are calm. And we can expect calmer conditions and warmer weather for the most part this week. Today we'll have sunny skies, highs around 70. Tonight clear with lows in the 40s. Tomorrow's going to be sunny once again, highs climbing up into the mid-70s. Although for Hermiston tomorrow, winds are going to be a little bit higher, with gusts up to 18 possible. Stay up to date with the Elkhorn mobile app.
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1: Hey, welcome back, everybody. So we have a busy hour coming your way. We talked to Lawrence Jones about all the breaking news, and it looks like we're going back to war with Iran. They are unable to have a dialogue and keep the same story 2 days in a row, and we're done with it. Joining us now is Farley Weiss, president of the Israeli Justice Organization, and we'll talk about that and the anti-Semitism raging in this country. But Farley, welcome back. Appreciate it.
2: Good to be back, Brian. Thank you.
1: All right. First off, when you talk about what's going to happen, I think that Israel is more than ready to finish the job. The president talked to the prime minister yesterday, and I think that they've gone to school about what they've did and didn't do and what Iran's been doing since the ceasefire started. And the firepower in the region, at least on the American side, is greater. And now the Gulf allies know they're going to be targeted. And that I think they're more ready now. What are you hearing?
2: I agree with you. I think that President Trump constantly tries to see if there's a diplomatic way out. He sees the Iranians, as Henry Kissinger once said, if someone is a murderer, they could also be a liar. The Iranians don't keep to their word, and they keep changing what they say. And he sees there's no diplomatic way to end this crisis, and he has to go and finish the job with Israel.
1: Right. And what's the feeling amongst the Israelis? Because they know they're going to be targeted.
2: Look, they're nervous. I have a son there, a daughter there, and I have a brother there. And they're nervous about it, but Israel has bomb shelters, and they're prepared to what needs to be done. They want to be live in a safer world in the future, and that means Iran not having a nuclear bomb, not firing ballistic missiles, and the regime really, hopefully, God willing, be destroyed.
1: We think now, did you see the story about Pakistan sending 8,000 troops into Saudi Arabia, basically an Air Force unit over there? They're treaty obligated to defend Saudi Arabia, and I think they're showing up to do that. At the same time, allegedly mediating, and according to one report, accepting Iranian aircraft. So what do you make of Pakistan?
2: I mean, Pakistan has really, if anything, they try to theoretically be a mediator, but all they've done is delayed the attacks by the United States continuing the attacks, saying that they think the Iranians want to make a deal when everything has shown they don't want to make a deal. And so, I mean, Pakistan is really not a country that you would look to as a friendly U.S. ally. And I think it's not surprising that it's not worked with them as a mediator.
1: So when you talk about the anti-Semitism, anti-Israeli attitude in the Democratic Party, but yet American Jews vote for Democrats, is that going to be different this time?
2: Yeah, it's already gone through a significant change. In the 2016 election, President Trump got 23-24% of the Jewish votes. In the 2024 election, he got 41% of the Jewish votes, the biggest change of any ethnic group, and it's only going up from there. And so I think that in Australia, the Labour Party used to get the majority of the Jewish votes, and now over 80% of the Australian Jews are now not voting for the Labour Party anymore because of the anti-Semitism in Australia. There is going to be a massive shift of Jewish votes moving to the Republican Party in America, as the Democratic Party has condoned anti-Semitism within their party and embraced people like Hassan Piker.
1: Farley, you say that one of the things you have to do now, it used to have a green litmus test, right? It used to have a Roe v. Wade litmus test. You know what the new litmus test on the left is? Do you promise to not sell arms to Israel?
2: It's an amazing thing that the number one issue for them is your view of Israel, like as if this is the most important issue in America. And yet for the Democratic Party, that has become the most important issue. You have an anti-Semitic mayor of New York who celebrates Nakba Day, the day that the Arabs failed to destroy the Jewish state, and doesn't march in the Israeli Day Parade, and the first mayor not doing that. And you have in essence a legitimization of anti-Semitism within the Democratic Party, while on the Republican side, President Trump has spoken out against Tucker Carlson and Candace Owens and Megyn Kelly and all these people, and is trying to push, hopefully, Massey gets eliminated today, and has done everything to try to eliminate him. All the anti-Semitism within the Republican Party, Trump has spoken out against and moved against, while the Democrats are condoning it, and it's only increasing in the party, and more Democrats are embracing anti-Semitism.
1: Well, tell me about Tom Massey and anti-Semitism. This seems to be a new thing with him.
2: Well, no, he's always been, it used to always be, they would have these votes against aid to Israel, and it'd be 12 Democrats and one Republican, Thomas Massey. He always was an outlier among all the Republicans in the entire House. He decided now to join the Democrats on pretty much all of the major issues, including he didn't vote for the Build Back Better legislation, pretty much everything he has voted against President Trump on and joined the Democrats. And so he's been a major problem. And fortunately, because President Trump has stepped in and said, this guy needs to be removed from Congress and to support his opponent, I think there's a good chance he'll get thrown out tomorrow. Tomorrow. And I think that's an important thing. And he's been a problem all along.
1: I know. I have a huge problem with him. I don't care. You're a libertarian. I understand you're going to be voting against some Republican causes and be very frustrating, like Rand Paul. I have no use for him either. But one thing about Rand Paul, he understands that what is pure politics. You know what's pure politics? The Epstein files. For Thomas Massey, all of a sudden, to get interested in the Epstein files, like he's got to go with Ro Khanna and get to the bottom of something he thoroughly ignored his entire career. That shows you he's just anti-Trump.
2: And the whole thing, the Epstein file, the absurdity of it is that if there was one person who knew Epstein and spoke out against Epstein, it was Donald Trump, who banned him from Mar-a-Lago, who told the police that he was glad that they took action against Epstein and disassociated from Epstein. And while everybody else didn't care to disassociate from him after he had the arrest, Donald Trump did do that. And the whole thing of making out like there's some issue with Trump about Epstein is an absurdity.
1: It is. Bill Maher, again, right on the money with his monologue, going after Democrats and anti-Semitism. Cut 36.
3: There is a frothing anxiousness for the literal extermination of this one group. And Democrats, where are you? If any other minority group was being talked about this way, you'd break out the kente cloth and have 10 benefit concerts. But because you see that so many of your brainwashed by TikTok constituents now have an unfavorable view of Israel, you indulge them when you should be correcting them. You don't tell your woke idiots Israel isn't a colonizer or an apartheid state or committing genocide, and that if you brats had to spend a week anywhere in the Middle East other than Israel, you would understand what liberalism is not.
1: And he went on, but he's right on the money, isn't he?
2: He is, and it's great that he speaks out. I mean, you're talking about a person who gave $1 million at one time to the Democratic Party, and he's one of the few people who has had the courage to speak out about this issue, is that they are supporting. When you compare Israel to the Palestinian Authority, Israel, 100 companies on NASDAQ, a top military power, the best air force outside the United States in the world, and what would the Palestinian Authority do? They give money to people. They have a law that pays people money, incentive money. If you murder Americans, you murder Jews, you get paid money and rewarded money like Taylor Force. And so that's why there's a Taylor Force law in the United States that I helped push for. And it's an outrageous thing that why would you pick one side for the other? In the Democratic Party, the polls show there are more Democrats who support Iran than Israel.
1: Sickening. Farley Weiss, thanks so much. Appreciate it.
2: Thank you, Brian.
1: You got it. When we come back, the Secretary of Education, Linda McMahon, will be with us. Don't move.
0: The headlines, the stories behind them, and the people who make them. Only on the Brian Kilmeade Show.
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5: Man, I love this place. I've been surfing here since I was a kid. Now, seeing my grandson out on the water, it means everything to me. 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
1: Welcome back, everybody. It's my privilege to bring the Secretary of Education, Linda McMahon, the 13th of her kind, and she might be the last. Secretary, welcome back.
14: Thank you, Brian. Good to be with you this morning.
1: Yeah, we were having a great time at the White House Correspondents' Dinner until the shooting happened. Great to see your son.
14: Until we were both diving under tables.
1: Yeah, crazy times. But for you in particular, this has been very intense. I don't remember a Secretary of Education being more in the news than you, just because people care so much about turning around our educational system, but at the same time turning it over to the states to make it better. How close are we? What would school choice do for the grade point average of our kids in our country right now?
14: Well, Brian, first of all, thank you. And I believe that, you know, education has to be a nonpartisan issue. This is about our kids. This is about what we're doing in our country. And we have failed, this generation of students who cannot read. 30% of eighth graders can read, 30% of fourth graders can read and do math. I mean, it's just, we really have to do something. And so under the Working Families Tax Cuts Bill, one of the things that the president has done is really provided the first national school choice policy. And it's a great program because it's being funded by private dollars, that will be donated to scholarship granting organizations, so that And those private donors will get $1,700 tax credit on their federal return. And there's no cap as to how much money they can donate. So in those states, and governors have to opt into those programs, but in those states, then parents can apply for scholarships to take their children out of failing schools, put them in private schools or public schools. Parents can use those funds to get after-school tutoring or more tutoring that may be necessary for their children. And with parents that have children with disabilities, they can also utilize these dollars for more services for their children. So it's a wonderful program. So that part of school choice, I think, is just absolutely something we haven't seen before. And it's a wonderful part of the new tax bill.
1: Yeah, so you're talking about to doing a change to Pell Grants. Everybody knows you apply to college if you are economically disadvantaged. I got a Pell Grant for 4 years. It was only like $900, you know, compared to the student loan. I think mine was $2,200. That's when like a top-level school would be about $10,000 a year, talking about from 82 to 86. So now we're talking about NYU, $110,000, you know. So they want to, I understand that you want to limit the amount you can take out in terms of a loan. And when it comes to Pell Grants, you want to be able to give people the access to go into one of those trade schools, correct?
14: Correct.
1: So
14: it's, go ahead. You know, the short-term Pell program is just really something that hasn't been available before. And, you know, we have such a workforce shortage in our country. For every five people that leave the workforce, only two come back in. And if we don't change this program by 2030, we'll have about 2.1 million more of a gap in the workforce, you know, program, or the workforce needs. And so what we're really trying to do is to make sure that we are having that we offer a program that students can go in for 8 to 15 weeks. They can go in and get into the workforce sooner. Now, governors are approving these programs, and so that's why it's very important to the states. The governor can say, hey, I need to focus, you know, a lot of these short-term workforce programs towards, you know, electricians or towards brick masons or carpentry or HVAC or, you know, data analytics. But whatever those monies are, governors then can take a look at that and help fulfill the workforce shortages in their state.
1: But it's up to the state. Even though it's a federal program, each state has to accept the money and accept this redirect?
14: So let's be sure we're talking about the same thing. The first program that I was describing about, you know, states taking the money for these scholarship granting organizations, yeah. The governors do have to opt in to those programs. And, you know, almost every red state governor has opted in, and we're getting a couple of the blue state governors to come in, but I can't imagine why any governor wouldn't adopt this program for their state and make it possible for private donations to go to these scholarship granting organizations and expand school choice, you know, in their state. The president certainly believes that no child should be, you know, kept into a failing public school, and this allows parents the right to, you know, for school choice.
1: Yeah, and there was just a story today in the Washington Post. I'm pretty sure you saw it. Why so many states are leaving free money on the table for education, and it's mostly blue states. And Kathy Hochul broke the deadlock. You know, she's like, no, this is too good to be true. I can't turn this down. So this gives an opportunity for kids to benefit. But is it unions that are pressuring them not to do this?
14: You know, I'm really pleased to see that Governor Hochul has said that she is going to, you know, she's going to green light this program. She kind of had a foot in both camps there for a while. She wanted to appear that she was going to opt into the program, but then she said, you know, well, I want to make sure there aren't, you know, any loopholes or anything that I need to investigate. So she kind of said yes, and then she kind of hedged her bet. So I hope that she will, you know, come in full force, because it is such an incredible program. We expect that if this program is allowed, you know, to flourish in all the states, that there will probably be a few billion dollars raised from the private sector to promote this school choice expansion. And that would just be incredible, you know, for students in states who want to change schools,
1: yeah,
14: or get extra money for programs or tutoring, et cetera, as I was explaining.
1: You know, it's just an interesting time, depending on, you know, you want the school to perform. If it's not performing, you want to be able to put that school up against another school and let them compete. And the theory is if they compete, both get better, right?
14: Yes, I think so.
1: So when you look at your job, every day you're making consequential decisions. But yet one of the goals was, and we've heard this from Republicans for a long time, we got to get rid of the Department of Education. But you're proving the value of the department every day by the

0: able to take this policy and implement it as well or better than the Department of Education, with less bureaucracy, with less, with fewer strings, and with less red tape. And so that's really the goal.
1: Yeah, so I guess we'll see how this goes. The other thing is what I've noticed in a couple of state studies, even though we've begun seeing a nationwide push to put phones into a locker and not have them in school, it hasn't affected the grades much. It affected the way they socialize. Everyone sees improvement, but it hasn't affected the grades. Do you think that's just a delay? Do you think grades are going to start coming up as more and more people put the phones down?
0: Well, I certainly hope so. I mean, you know, it takes a while to change grades. And this is, most of these phone programs were just implemented with this school year, and we're not even halfway through. Well, I guess we're about coming to the end of the first school year, that's for sure. But it takes a while. Even when we've changed reading programs in many states, like to the science of reading, for instance, when Mississippi adopted that program, it took almost 10 years to start to see real changes, because you're changing how students are reading.
1: Thanks so much, Madam Secretary. Yeah, we're up against a hard break, but always appreciate it. You're doing a fantastic job. Thanks so much for joining us today.
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6: Here's your Wild Horse Resort and Casino weather. We've got temperatures this morning across the area in the 40s and 50s, and conditions are calm. And we can expect calmer conditions and warmer weather for the most part this week. Today we'll have sunny skies, highs around 70. Tonight clear with lows in the 40s. Tomorrow's going to be sunny once again, highs climbing up into the mid-70s. Although for Hermiston tomorrow, winds are going to be a little bit higher, with gusts up to 18 possible. Stay up to date with the Elkhorn mobile app.
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9: This is a Fox News alert. A key ruling in the murder case against Luigi Mangione. I'm Dave Anthony. Moments ago, a judge suppresses some of the evidence, throwing some of it out in this case involving the 2024 shooting death of United Healthcare CEO outside a hotel in New York City. What police found in a backpack when they arrested Mangione days later.
10: His cell phone, his passport, his wallet, and a computer chip will not be allowed into evidence.
9: That's Fox's Eric Shawn outside the court in New York City. Mangione also faces federal charges in that shooting death. There was something the judge will allow in this case at trial.
10: A handmade 9mm weapon, apparently under this ruling, that will be allowed to be in the trial. That the gun, the weapon that police say was used to kill Brian Thompson.
9: Again, that's Eric Shawn outside the court. Three juveniles under arrest in Austin, Texas.
11: Believed to be connected to 12 shootings across Austin that left four people injured over the weekend. Police say the suspects, a 15, 16, and 17-year-old, allegedly stole multiple vehicles and fired what they believe were random shots at homes, pedestrians, and two fire stations.
9: That's Fox's Carly Shimkus. In a court filing in Florida this morning, President Trump is moving to withdraw his $10 billion

0: Our lawsuit against the IRS over leaks of his tax returns amid reports the Trump administration is preparing a compensation fund for allies of the president he believes were wrongfully investigated. The president's also warning Iran the clock is ticking, with the two sides still at a standstill in talks. He posted on Truth Social, they better move fast or there will be nothing left of them, adding time is of the essence as the president gets ready this week for a meeting with his national security team considering the possibility of resuming military strikes. 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
5: I'm Griffin Beach, and here's the latest news this morning from OakhornMediaGroup.com. Oregon's primary election is tomorrow, and all ballots must be in a drop box or postmarked and mailed before the 8 p.m. cutoff time. Umatilla County's election supervisor Steve Cragen said that as of Friday, only 17% of ballots in Umatilla County have been received. Athena currently ranks as the highest city in the county in ballots at 30% received. Umatilla is the lowest at 11%. Pendleton is at 20%, while Hermiston comes in at 13%. Walla Walla County sheriffs say they'll cut their proactive water patrols in half this summer. Chief Deputy Richard Schramm says a loss of grants has forced their Marine Division to pivot resources to DUI and safety checks. He says public safety remains the priority despite the shortfall.
6: We are still going to be out there, but it's going to be about half the time that we normally would have because we lost about half that money.
5: Walla Walla's county commissioners will discuss backing a federal railroad grant for Columbia Rail infrastructure upgrades at their meeting today. These proposed upgrades would include new rail and public crossing updates. Commissioners will also have a public hearing at 1:30 this afternoon for potential parking restrictions on Pikes Peak, Foster, and Prentice roads. The historic Columbia River Highway east of Multnomah Falls has reopened following 2 years of restoration work. Although drivers traveling it this summer may still encounter flaggers as crews continue to do touch-ups and cleanup work. Viaducts are open to vehicles less than 35 feet long and bicycles only. And the Echo Library has received an upgrade courtesy of Multnomah County, who donated a book return depository. Echo Librarian Anna Lemon says they're currently in the process of changing out the locks on the new depository, and she expects it to be operational later this month. Get more news on the My Columbia Basin Facebook.
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0: 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It's Brian Kilmeade.
1: I'm one from 48th and 6th in Midtown Manhattan, heard around the country, around the world. This is Brian Kilmeade Show. This hour, we're going to be joined by Congressman Chip Roy. He wants to be the Attorney General in Texas. We'll just talk about what's happening in terms of getting DHS fully funded. That will be an interesting twist. Molly Hemingway's here, editor-in-chief for The Federalist, author of Alito, The Justice Who Reshaped the Supreme Court and Restored the Constitution. And before we get to Molly, let's get to the big three.
2: Number three.
3: If you look at what happened in Louisiana, I believe that Senator Cassidy is an honorable man. I'm sure there are some Republicans who disagree with him on several votes, but overall, I think he's a good person, but he came in third in that race, which shows that at least for now still, that is a Donald Trump-controlled Republican Party still
1: kidding.
3: At the moment.
1: Politics aplenty as time is running out to fully fund the DHS. Got to be this week. And the ballroom. We review the primaries, the gerrymandering mania, which could keep the House in GOP hands.
2: Number two.
4: At the end of that visit, the scorecard shows Xi getting what he wanted and Trump generally not getting what he wanted. And that should be concerning for people who want a strong America that can deter a rising China rather than simply accede to its power.
1: I think that was overwhelmingly unbalanced review from Dave Ignatius. Aftermath of China visit has results coming in. We review the impact and what it means for our ally, Taiwan.
2: Number one.
5: No, I don't think he can walk away. And no, I don't think the Israelis can settle it. I don't think, as powerful as they are, they don't have the kind of power the United States has.
1: Robert Gates, former Secretary of Defense for not only Bush, but Obama, back to war with no talks on tap. Time to start smashing Iran again while opening up the strait and grabbing the uranium. Let's end this and watch gas prices fall. Molly Hemingway joins us now. Molly, first off, congratulations on your book. It's doing well, right?
6: It's doing great on the New York Times bestseller list and about Justice Alito, who is this powerful person on the Supreme Court, but nobody knows much about him.
1: Right, but we know he's a very consistent voice.
6: Very consistent, very conservative, and a leader without being really someone who draws attention to
1: Would
6: himself.
1: Would you also say that, do you think he feels the pressure with some of the consequential decisions and the way Democrats have been basically going after the Supreme Court?
6: He feels very strongly that the court should not be subjected to the political pressure that it's currently being subjected to, that this is a violation of the separation of powers. The whole point of the courts is that they aren't political, that you don't campaign to be put there, you can't be kicked off, you can't have your pay cut, you shouldn't pack the court. And he's been sounding the alarm about that for many years, since Chuck Schumer was on the steps of the Supreme Court threatening violence against Justice Kavanaugh and Justice Gorsuch if they didn't go the way that he wanted. So this is something that's been rising for a while, and there's a major left-wing political campaign there.
1: And there is. And, I mean, to pack the Supreme Court, would you need a simple majority in the Senate?
6: Yeah, you don't.
1: And a president.
6: The number is not set by the Constitution, so you can pass a Judicial Reform Act and change the number. Packing doesn't refer to changing the number per se, but the idea that you're changing the number to achieve a particular political outcome. And Democrats have been very open that that's what they want. They're trying to pressure the court to vote the way they want, or they will make it suffer by, you know, forcing some new numbers on there that will make it less of a court and back to what they liked, which was a legislature.
1: Right. And they are very frustrated because they're unable to put anyone on there. Trump's done it. Nothing for Biden had won, just to rotate one Democrat for another.
6: And conservatives should probably think back on how it really was not going to be this way even a few short years ago. When Justice Scalia died, everyone thought that Hillary Clinton would be president. She would replace him. To replace a Scalia with a Hillary Clinton appointee would have meant that you had a dramatically more liberal court. And if she had gotten then those three nominees to replace total, it would just be a very powerful left-wing court. Democrats know that, and they're frustrated. And they're frustrated by the hardball that Mitch McConnell played, holding that seat open when Scalia died, but then putting Amy Coney Barrett on very quickly when Ruth Bader Ginsburg died. I understand that. I think that has got to be frustrating, but they're not handling it well. Conservatives had to deal with a left-wing court for generations, for decades, and they never lost their mind. They never tried to
1: pack
6: resort. Yeah, they never did threats.
1: Right. The one thing, does Mitch McConnell deserve credit for that?
6: I actually am kind of balanced on it. I think it's understandable that Democrats are frustrated. to have endured a lengthy opening for that Scalia seat, and then had, and then McConnell turns around and says, "We're putting, we're replacing Ruth Bader Ginsburg within a matter of weeks." Now, technically, he never contradicted himself. His view was, if the Senate is controlled by a party other than the president, that's when you hold it open. That was true with the Scalia opening. It wasn't true with the Ruth Bader Ginsburg opening, but it's got to be frustrating.
1: So if you don't get a, if the Republicans lose the Senate and there is an opening in the Supreme Court, let's say Clarence Thomas says, "I've had enough," how are you ever going to get anybody confirmed?
6: It will be very difficult to do that. And I'm sure that the three Republican nominated justices on the court, which would be Thomas, Alito, and Chief Justice Roberts, that they all are aware of that situation. They think about what happened with Ruth Bader Ginsburg and how much she devastated her own legacy by dying at the end of Trump's term instead of stepping down earlier.
1: Yeah, so I guess we're going to see what's going to happen. But I guess right now people are focused on the China trip, or a little bit. They're going to focus on the war, but the China trip. When people say there's no tangibles, no deliverables, I think people should understand it was a little bit delayed, but China has agreed that they bought 200 jets from Boeing. They wanted maybe more, but they remember, they make their own jets. They also said, we are going to buy the General Electric engines, all right? They're going to renew the expired listings to help farmers and ranchers of 400 USB facilities and added new ones. They were going to resume imports of poultry from certain U.S. states because that had stopped. So all these things do help the agrarian part of our economy. And they're going to set up a board where they're going to meet regularly about different arms of trade. I don't have any visions of what China really is, but this is shows there are tangible gains from that meeting.
6: Well, Brian, you earlier played that quote from David Ignatius of the Washington Post.
1: I was surprised by that.
6: Well, I'm not totally surprised. You might remember that's the reporter who got the entire Russia collusion hoax going when he said that Trump's national security advisor had had an inappropriate phone call with his Russian counterpart and may have violated the Logan Act. He always operates as an agent, I think, of other forces. If you look, if you pull back on the China situation, and I'm not, I am much more skeptical of the war in Iran than you are, but I think if you think back to when Trump starts, he thinks China is a threat, and he's working systematically to make it less of a threat. Look at where we are from 2016 right now. All of China's major allies are either off the table or severely constrained, yep, from Venezuela to Iran. They're Russia. Not on the march in Russia. They're not on the march in the global south like they had been for a very long time before Trump took them on. Economically, they are weak right now. And so all of this about deliverables and who got what, I think misses a little bit of the bigger story, which is they're much more constrained than when Trump started. And also, when Trump started this, nobody agreed with him that China was a threat. And now everybody kind of takes it as a given that they are.
1: It's a great point. And I also think that, you know, keeping communication lines open, you know, China is not, I don't think there's anything wrong. The president's always believed it's better to talk, and he does have respect for strength and power, but he liked to know exactly what's going on. Don't you think it's important, more than symbolism, that while they're meeting in China, in Beijing, John Ratcliffe goes to Cuba and meets with the leadership? You know, we didn't send a diplomat down there. We sent the CIA director to basically say, look, there's going to be some charges against Raul Castro, something from 1996, and we hear you got 300 drones. And that's a threat to our security. He's lying, and it's a threat to our base over in Gitmo. He's as if to say, "You got to, we know China's got the main influence there. It used to be Russia. And it's a listening post 90 miles from Miami."
6: It's kind of crazy that we have just allowed Cuba to operate as a satellite of its communist brethren.
1: Since the 60s.
6: And they're right there. It does seem like action is being taken there. But that's another thing that relates to the strength of China. China was able to do a lot because of its close alliance with Cuba right off our shore. You have to think that all of these countries to our south are thinking a little differently post-Venezuela about how much they want to poke the bear.
1: Like Raul Castro, does he want to be where Maduro is? We're already setting up the case, the same with Noriega, the same with Maduro, a legal case. And then we simply say, there's a place for you to go, whether it's Haiti or Turkey, I don't know, and they leave.
6: And it might be too late for Raul Castro to decide much of anything, but all the other people in power in Cuba, too, should be thinking, what's it going to look like going forward?
1: And the way I understand it, I can't do the definitive background on Cuba, but the military is an economic power. Like they do their own investing. They own all the gas stations. So the military was empowered, I guess, 20 years ago. And now they seem to have their own entity. So that might be something we have to deal with. But I'm not saying that we don't want military action there.
6: But also, there's a lot we're dealing with globally. And there are major issues domestically that the Republican Party should be thinking about should they want to win, keep the Senate, and have a chance of keeping the House in the midterms. People are very concerned about the gas prices, about how hard it is to get a job right out of college with the AI boom that's going on, how hard it is to buy a house. And people need to understand, I think voters in general need to understand how salient those issues can be when it comes to election time, and the Trump administration should be thinking about that
1: as
6: well.
1: So the gerrymandering madness, according to the Cook Report, it went from Democrats only need to flip 3 seats to now they have to flip 9. And that with a place where most political experts say there's really 15 seats in play, maybe 20. Then you look at this and say, okay, well, 9 likely to go Republican when they were going to go Democrat. It makes the hill harder to climb.
6: Well, Democrats have done a much better job, not that I'm a fan of gerrymandering, but they've done a much better job squeezing districts out of states that they control than Republicans have. That's why you have the whole Northeast with barely a Republican representing any of the Northeast, even though probably 40% of the electorate is Republican. Republicans kind of have gotten late to the game, but they're starting to do it. Mm-hmm. I think this decision written by Justice Alito, the Clay decision out of Louisiana, saying we're no longer going to give these affirmative action districts to Democrats where they were just being given, because federal judges had said that they had to do this, they're being given districts that they really had no right to have, and losing that automatic unfair districting, that is going to be a major game changer for Congress.
1: You can't base it on race. And now they're saying, well, it's Jim Crow 2.0. And the first off, Democrats were the ones who did Jim Crow 2.0 and did segregation. So this is not that. This is saying don't do anything by race.
6: The Constitution explicitly prohibits in the 15th Amendment making race a determination for anything election related. The fact that we had decades where race was a mandated election district requirement, that is so unconstitutional. It's kind of crazy it took this long for the Supreme Court to say, yeah, that understanding is in conflict with the Constitution.
1: So now the Republicans getting accused of, because James Clyburn could lose his seat, and in a predominantly black seat in Tennessee, Steve Cohen, white guy, according to reports, represents that district. They're like protesting like crazy over there.
6: This shows that it's just about political power. They're saying a white guy representing a majority black district is like a major wonderful thing if he's a Democrat. But if a black person represents a majority white state or more majority white district, like happens frequently in the Republican Party, that's a bad thing, and that doesn't count in any way. It shows it's about power. They claim they care about the needs or desires of black people, but really they just care about political power.
1: I want you to hear Speaker Johnson yesterday, cut 26.
7: The Supreme Court issued a long-awaited opinion, and I think it was long overdue, and they stated the obvious, that drawing congressional lines must be fair. You cannot draw lines on the basis of race, and that's what was done in Louisiana. So they declared it to be an unconstitutional gerrymander, and it was. This brings back fairness and certainty to the system, and I think a lot of states are looking to make sure that their maps are not unconstitutional like Louisiana's was.
6: So I just have to say, I actually think the release of this decision had something to do with what I reported in Alito, my new book. I showed how the liberal justices were slow walking their dissent in the Dobbs decision, even after they were asked not to by their conservative colleagues on the court. At the same time I reported that, someone else reported that they were slow walking that Louisiana redistricting case, but they did finally get it out. They were slow walking it because they knew the later in the term that the Supreme Court goes, that they release it, then it will be more difficult for legislatures to correct this constitutional problem. Mm-hmm. But they finally got it out way late. This was a thing heard in October, and they didn't get it out until May. But that gave these states enough time to remove their unconstitutional race-based gerrymandered districts. And it's just, it's just an interesting little side note about how the liberals on the Supreme Court kind of played games there.
1: Right. And, I just think that, too, we're going to get to a point in this country where we're just going to elect the best. I think Republicans are going to make inroads. with the black vote. I hope they don't give that up, continue to try to do that. And number two is, I think we are in America, we're past the point where we're saying, yeah, I live in a mostly white district, so I want a white representative. I don't know anybody that says that.
6: It's not true. And I actually totally agree with you. Less gerrymandered districts will make for better representation. When you have to appeal to different types of groups instead of just being like, oh, I've got the black vote and they'll just vote for me no matter what. I don't really have to deliver anything for them.
1: And they don't.
6: That does not, that's not as healthy as having a more natural, you know, just regional congressional district where you have to work with different people.
1: So, different, and South Carolina is going to decide if James Clyburn's district is going to be wiped out. But I would say this to James Clyburn. I'm like, what has he actually done?
6: And speaking
1: of, he's already 90 years
6: there's
1: old.
6: There's also no kings, right? You don't have a birthright to a congressional seat no matter what, even if it's an unconstitutional district.
1: So, Molly Hemingway, congratulations on the success of your book. Pick it up. It's called Alito, The Justice Who Reshaped the Supreme Court and Restored the Constitution. Are you an outnumbered today?
6: I am.
1: Looks like I am, too.
6: Oh, great.
1: All right.
6: Okay.
1: Unless you decide differently.
6: I was going to be, but not now.
1: Not anymore. Okay, Molly, I understand. It had to be one of us. Back in a moment.
0: Politics, current events, and news that affects you. Brian's got a lot more to say. Stay with Brian Kilmeade.
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4: It's hard to be America's friend and ally, and that it's easier to be a strong and sometimes belligerent adversary like China. There's a lively debate taking on among people I respect about just how to think about President Trump's China trip. Some people, prominent commentators, Fareed Zakaria of CNN is one, Graham Allison, who teaches at the Harvard Kennedy School, is another, who say that this visit produced, because Trump was so deferential, flattering, produced a degree of stability and cooperation in the relationship that's necessary. There's another group, and I would put myself in that camp, that would say, no, this really ratified China's rise. She's rise to a position of real parity with the United States, what people call a G2, the two great superpowers, and it also ratified America's decline.
1: See, I usually agree a lot with Dave Ignatius. I forgot that Molly Hemingway part, that he really started the Russia hoax. But I just disagree. I think it's obvious that China rose. Are you kidding me? It's the second biggest economy. It's the third biggest nuclear arsenal. It's one of the most populated countries in the world. I don't think there's any doubt about it. I didn't think that was even in doubt. But I do think they're number two. And it's a G2. There's two countries there. You think Russia belongs in that? Absolutely not. Remember Russia, at the time of the Soviet Union, when the Soviet Union fell, Russia's economy, even though that vast landmass, was the size of Italy's. It was never an economic power. It was outweighed by its military prowess or the numbers of people in the military. So I don't think they needed this thing to be, they're in our category. We're still bigger, we're obviously better, we're better innovator. We don't steal in order to survive, they do. But dealing with them coherently is something Fareed Zakaria, a big critic of the president, is in support of.
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21: This is a Fox News alert. I'm CJ Papa. A judge in New York City makes a key ruling regarding some evidence in the case against accused CEO killer Luigi Mangione.
22: So it's the bullet magazine, his cell phone, his passport, his wallet, and a computer chip will not be allowed into evidence. The gun, the weapon that police say was used to kill Brian Thompson, the United Healthcare CEO, will be allowed into evidence.
21: Fox's Eric Schoen outside the courthouse. Red notebook, not in the backpack, will also be allowed into evidence. Diplomatic efforts continue to prevent the war in Iran from resuming.
23: Diplomatic efforts are playing out. Reports indicate Iran has submitted a revised proposal to Pakistani mediators aimed at addressing some of the gaps in their previous response that President Trump called a piece of garbage.
21: Fox's Trey Ings in Tel Aviv. The price of oil is up today, but it's off its session highs. 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
24: I'm Griffin Beach, and here's the latest news this hour from ElkhornMediaGroup.com. Tyson has confirmed that a worker died Friday morning at their plant Wallula, but have not released any further details on the incident, saying they are working with authorities and have notified OSHA. The company did issue a statement expressing condolences to the family and coworkers. A man involved in a standoff Thursday in Walla Walla has been ordered held on a $200,000 bail. 43-year-old Ruben Cantu Rodriguez is facing charges from the incident, along with outstanding warrants for child molestation. During the bail hearing, prosecutors mentioned Rodriguez's criminal history and aliases. Pendleton's Budget Committee has two more meetings scheduled this week, but City Manager Rob Corbett said a fifth may need to be added on Friday as he works through the proposed budget with the committee. Among the things that have been proposed include a cutting of the city's building department. The U.S. Forest Service has allocated over $3 million for the Lostine Legacy Forest Project. The 9,800-acre private forest provides access to the Wallowa-Whitman National Forest. This multi-million dollar easement will help improve the forest's health and water quality, also improving public access and fire resilience. And a group of Pendleton residents have banded together to improve sports training facilities in the city. Pendleton Sports Center President Conan Fisher says Phase 1 will focus on baseball and softball.
25: It's going to be a wonderful spot. It's going to allow for growth. So the initial phase is going to be this 80 by 100 building.
24: The group hopes to expand training facilities for other sports, with those plans still in the fundraising stages. You can read more about these stories and get more news coverage on the My Columbia Basin Facebook page. Also, stay up to date with the Elkhorn mobile app.
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24: Here's your Wild Horse Resort and Casino weather. We've got temperatures this morning across the area in the 40s and 50s, and conditions are calm. And we can expect calmer conditions and warmer weather for the most part this week. Today we'll have sunny skies, highs around 70. Tonight clear with lows in the 40s. Tomorrow's going to be sunny once again, highs climbing up into the mid-70s. Although for Hermiston tomorrow, winds are going to be a little bit higher with gusts up to 18 possible. Stay up to date with the Elkhorn mobile app.
27: In the early 1900s, wheat farmers used up to 40 mules to pull combines through the hills of wheat country. Umatilla Historical Society is here to present the 22nd annual Old Iron Show. Experience the sights, the sounds, and the mechanical marvels which led those mules out of the fields for the last time. 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

0: The talk show that's getting you talking. You're with Brian Kilmeade.
1: If you want to prevent a war from happening, I think it's best that Taiwan is strong, able to defend itself. And therefore, we should be able to acquire, to buy the arms that we need to have a stronger defense. You know, we are also we believe in peace through strength.
2: Yeah.
1: So actually, it makes more sense for the United States to sell us the arms so we can defend ourselves. And so you don't have to send your army 9,500 miles away to defend us.
3: They wrote a $14 million check and they want some arms in exchange, and the president says, I'm holding on to it for now. Robert Gates weighed in on Face the Nation, former Secretary of Defense for Democrats and Republicans. Cut three.
4: The Chinese rhetoric has often been strong in the past when it comes to Taiwan. Whenever we've made an arms sales to Taiwan in the past, the Bush administration, the Obama administration, and so on, the Chinese rhetoric gets very, very strong. So I think Xi was reiterating the Chinese position on that. I think it would be a mistake to change the carefully worded position of the United States with respect to Taiwan. Any change at all, the nuances, this is one of those things where the experts parse these things
2: yes.
4: down to the tense of the verbs and so on. So I think keeping things, the U.S. position as it has been, was important, and I think everything I've read so far indicates that the president did that.
3: See, he did that, and Margaret Brennan was like, wait, what? Wait a second. I came here for you to tell everybody how bad Trump is. And it didn't work out that way. Bob Gates just being pragmatic. He knows the problems. Iran is the problem. They've always been a problem. We negotiated for the longest time. And this president came in, took out Soleimani, then hit him in 2025 to blow up their program, and then looking to finish him off possibly now. So Bob Gates knew the frustration before. He was actually Secretary of Defense when the insurgency started in Iraq, and he had to, when it was raging in Iraq, and he helped fix it, and Iran was behind it. So to ask him, even though he's years removed from his position, to go take Iran's side is something he's not going to do, and I give him great credit for it. Joining us now is Congressman Chip Roy, and the congressman wants to be the next Attorney General of Texas, but he joins us now. Congressman, Bob Gates would not rip the president on his approach to any of that on Taiwan.
5: Well, look, I mean, I think what I heard the president say in departing China about Taiwan was he was taking all this under advisement and consideration on how to proceed and how best to manage dealing with protecting Taiwan and making sure that our interests, our national security interests are represented while he's hip-checking China all day long. I mean, that's the distinction between what President Trump has done and what previous administrations have done. Whether it's Maduro in Venezuela, you just went through the whole litany of things and going after Iran. What we've been doing with the Straits of Hormuz, those have implications for China and Russia. And then now going over to China and being willing to, frankly, you know, the president went out of his way to try to be hospitable and have engagement with the Chinese in order to give us the maximum leverage. But he is using the leverage to force geopolitical changes that go well beyond the near term. Brian, you and I both know that if he was listening to nothing but political advisors, he would have probably taken some different positions this year to ensure that we have a glide path to victory in the fall. But he's looking 100 years out about what we need to do to defend American interests in the Western Hemisphere and against China, and to reset that entire relationship and geopolitical forces.
3: Yeah, I know that. And, you know, it's just amazing how many people are basically open on our side, hoping for him to fail, and almost praising Iran. I mean, listen to Chris Van Hollen, cut 18.
6: The president got dragged into this war. Prime Minister Netanyahu said that he'd been waiting 40 years for somebody to go to war with him in Iran. He found a president stupid enough to do it. I blame Donald Trump for that decision, but here we are.
3: Your reaction?
5: Well, I loved, you know, I saw on Maria's show this morning, I saw them trying to say that somehow the JC, it was Gro Khanna, was saying the JCPOA was so successful in stopping Iran. And it's so laughable, it's offensive, that, you know, we're now having to deal with the empowerment of Iran because of the incompetence and the, frankly, willful disregard for the interests of America by Obama and Biden and their regimes. The Iranians were able to build their enriched uranium, build their conventional capacity to shoot missiles much farther than our democratic leadership was acknowledging. And now you've got the president calling them out and knocking the knees out from under Iran. Finally, we've got someone who's trying to stop Iran from having such a outsized impact on our national security interests. Everybody wants to make this about Israel. It is. They are our strong ally, an important factor. But it is not. It's about our national security interests, and the president knows that.
3: So we're talking to Chip Roy. Congressman, it looks like, according to the Cook Report, with all this gerrymandering back and forth, Texas was successful, California was successful, Virginia was not, and now New York was not, Maryland was not, but it looks like South Carolina, it looks like Louisiana, Florida, Tennessee, Alabama, seat here, seat there. You guys have made it harder to flip the House. And they say now Democrats have to flip 9 seats instead of 3. Do you support gerrymandering, number one? And number two, is that enough to keep the House, do you think?
5: Well, first of all, let's remember what we're dealing with. Democrats who are saying that somehow we've started this. When you look at New England, there's literally not a single Republican representative in all of New England. Yet they're about a 60-40 Democrat popular vote. So I'm sorry, the tears from Democrats about Texas moving to something that might be closer to 29-9 or 30-8 or whatever it'll be is somehow offensive. When California is almost all Democrat, the entire state, even though it's more like a 60-40 state, Illinois. So Republicans are just finally giving Democrats a dose of their own medicine. The Supreme Court then comes in and rightly ends race-based gerrymandering, which is offensive to the Constitution. It was wrong, and Justice Thomas said it best when he said it shouldn't even have anything to do with districting. And now we're getting the numbers. I mean, the current numbers, I think, are 14-6, meaning we get 14, they get 6, net 8. But as you note, we've got Louisiana, we've got South Carolina, we've got a number of states that are looking at trying to pick up a seat or two. So we can get 10, 11, 12 seats out of this, and then we've just got to hold firm, you know, and make sure that we give people a reason to show up in November. And I'll give you one really good reason, and that's the obvious one. If Democrats control the House, they will stonewall President Trump every single day. We have got to show up to the polls. And by the way, be loud and proud. Be proud of what we did with the big, beautiful bill and cutting taxes and repealing Green New Scam subsidies and reforming Medicaid and stopping illegal aliens from getting food stamps and Medicaid. Be proud of the fact that we have high enlistments in our military because people are proud to be in the military again. Be proud that we've stopped the flow at the border. Be proud that we're removing illegal aliens from our country who have no right to be here and are endangering our citizens. I am super proud of what we're accomplishing, but we got to finish the job.
3: I hear you. So, Congressman, I was talking to a high-ranking FBI official, and I asked him, that conversation that Kash Patel had with China, his counterpart, about stopping the precursors from coming to our shores, have they done anything? And the answer was yes. I said, really? He goes, yeah. How do you know? I go, they're working with us to stop the precursors. They're coming from the south of that country. Have you seen some of the effects at the border? Is the amount of fentanyl dropping?
5: Yes, to the best of my understanding, and we're still trying to get briefings on this and giving the administration the flexibility they need to continue to do what they're doing. But all of this is related. Our engagement with the Chinese, our engagement in Venezuela, knocking their knees out, taking Maduro out, and basically making every leader in the Western Hemisphere, you know, crap their pants, that's changing the entire dynamic. So, of course, China, of course, Mexico, of course, they're all working with us now, and we're having some positive effects. Now, we've still got to finish the job. The president rightly declared cartels as terrorists, something I called on in 2019 as a lowly, you know, freshman member of Congress. And I got laughed at. They're not terrorists, Chip. You don't understand. All of the, you know, naysayers in Congress. The president knew it. He got it. I remember in 2019 he wanted to do it. But he finally did it in his very first week when he got back in and got reelected. And it was fantastic. Now we've reset the entire, you know, geopolitical forces with respect to the Western Hemisphere. So now what we're seeing is China working with us because they know they have to. The tariffs, all of those things are all related. People try to distill these to simple sound bites. Tariffs bad, driving up prices. Yeah, but understand what we're trying to do to build jobs in America. Make sure we're not relying on China. Try to make sure we have more chip manufacturing here so we're not so reliant on Taiwan. Make sure we control oil and gas supply. Those are all things that matter in the aggregate. It's why we need to help President Trump finish the job.
3: So you have a bill out, the Deal Death Face Death Act. Tell me about it.
5: Well, I've found it offensive that we've allowed people to be in our country and to sell narcotics purposely laced with fentanyl that has resulted directly and knowingly and foreseeably in the deaths of Americans, particularly our children. I've had so many parents who have lost their children and loved ones in the Austin area, in Central Texas, San Antonio area, and this bill would make clear that the death penalty under federal law would apply if you're convicted of distributing fentanyl and it resulting in the death of an American. And we believe that that's critically important. I can tell you, since I introduced that bill, I've had multiple people in law enforcement, multiple moms and parents who have lost their loved ones to fentanyl reach out and thank me because they want to see us have strong rule of law bills to put bad guys in jail and or convict them and sentence them to death. Dealing death should result in death if you're doing it with total willful disregard and with intent to profit while you're endangering, and not just endangering, knowing that you are likely going to kill Americans, then I think you should have the ultimate penalty.
3: No doubt about it. And you got to have more dissuasion. Do you have any Democratic support?
5: Not yet. I don't have Democrat support on our PAUSE Act to pause immigration. I don't have Democrat support on a bill to ensure that we can reject and deport people who are pushing Islamic takeover of our country. I don't have Democrat support. I did have some Democrat support the Save America Act. Ultimately, we only got one when we sent it over to the House. Sent it over to the Senate. But we did get Henry Cuellar on our bill. But you know, most Democrats, they don't want to do the important work. It's why, Brian, look, I'm in Texas campaigning for Attorney General, crisscrossing the state. I'm driving to San Antonio right now, and I'm going to have to fly back to D.C. probably Thursday, I think, to get the bill back from the Senate so we can fund ICE and Border Patrol through reconciliation, because Democrats literally refuse to fund security at our border. You can't even make this stuff up. That's how crazy they are. And we've got to go do this to deliver for the people and alongside President Trump.
3: Yeah, I just don't think people understand that ICE is law enforcement. Now they realize the folly of saying defund the police. They realize that. But they don't understand the folly of saying defund ICE is the same thing. They are Americans. They're your neighbors. We're not flown in from another planet. I mean, what don't they understand? I don't get it.
5: Well, they do understand because for them, everything is about power. You know, you saw that on display last week when I chaired a hearing that I called on the spread of radical Islam in the state of Texas and how much Islam is incompatible with Western civilization. And Jamie Raskin, you might have seen it, you know, one of the most notorious liberals on the Judiciary Committee, tried to go after and challenge this young kid, Marco Hunter Lopez, for being willing to talk about his school and how they're being discriminated against. And then you had Representative Cohen, who represents Memphis. He's an older white guy who is now being redistricted out since the racial gerrymandering stuff was thrown out. And he was incredulous about how terrible this was. And guess what? It's all about power. For them, they don't care that it's an old white guy representing a district that they were bemoaning that somehow it was racist. They care that they lose power. They want to import people, regardless of their danger to our citizenry, because they want power. That's why Laken Riley was murdered. That's why Jocelyn Nungaray was murdered, because Democrats care more about power than protecting the people of America.
3: Yeah, I just don't know. Some of them, not all of them, some of them don't like the country. I looked at AOC and with these, what they're saying with this, this Grand Platner is saying over in Maine. I mean, their vision of changing the country is you pick another country. You're not happy with our system of government, so leave.
5: I mean, that's my worldview. I mean, and you import people here who very much want to change America into something else. Seeing in London and in Paris, there's a reason Tommy Robinson and a bunch of folks in the United Kingdom were rallying on the streets of London, because they're tired of losing their country. And honestly, go to Plano, Texas. You know, you've got the same thing. Dearborn, Minneapolis. Obviously, guys, you'll have Mamdani, you know, was elected in New York City. Like, that's a major problem about the future of America. It's why I'm speaking up now. It's why people who are in leadership positions have got to speak up now. It's all related, Brian. All of the nonprofits, all of the NGOs, all of the people pushing open borders, all of the Soros-funded groups putting criminals on our streets and trying to take DAs and trying to take judges and infiltrate them with Marxists. All of the funding for Islamists who are coming to America to Islamify America. It's all a part of the Red-Green Alliance to destroy what we all know is great and good about Western civilization, capitalism, freedom, and our Republican form of government. We've got to stand up and fight for it, or we'll lose it. And you can't win a war you don't acknowledge exists. That's why the last conversation I had with Charlie Kirk was on this topic. It was on that we're losing our country, we're losing the soul. We've got to remember who we are as a people and defend her.
3: Absolutely. And that's why you're going to make a great attorney general. Best of luck, Congressman Chip Roy. Thanks for your time.
5: Thanks, Brian.
3: All right. And we'll see you back in Washington this week. Back in a moment.
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0: Georgetown.
1: The one thing I've learned through sports is the only time you're sure to lose is when you quit. In life and work, you guys are going to get knocked down a lot. How are you going to navigate those moments? Are you going to push through the self-doubt? And you do it the same way you overcome a 25-point deficit. One decision at a time, one play at a time. Understanding this served me well on every step of my journey, including that step into the huddle.
0: So we had to cut him off there because we're up against it, but he just talked about it coming back against the Falcons. And believe me, if they had lost that game and got blown out, they would have broken up that team. I was at that Super Bowl, and the thought was, well, Brady had his run. Let him go. Meanwhile, he got that Super Bowl and another Super Bowl, and they let him go. He won it on at Tampa. Great message. 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
2: Here's your Wild Horse Resort and Casino weather. We've got temperatures this morning across the area in the 40s and 50s, and conditions are calm. And we can expect calmer conditions and warmer weather for the most part this week. Today we'll have sunny skies, highs around 70. Tonight clear with lows in the 40s. Tomorrow's going to be sunny once again, highs climbing up into the mid-70s. Although for Hermiston, tomorrow winds are going to be a little bit higher with gusts up to 18 possible. Stay up to date with the Elkhorn mobile app.
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5: Some evidence against Luigi Mangione will not be allowed at his murder trial. I'm Dave Anthony, Fox News. A judge ruled this morning in the state court in New York, prosecutors cannot use some of the items police found in Mangione's backpack when he was questioned in a McDonald's in Pennsylvania, days after UnitedHealthcare CEO Brian Thompson was shot dead outside a Manhattan hotel in 2024.
6: Because there was no search warrant at that time for that backpack. The cell phone that he had, his passport, his wallet, and a computer chip.
5: However, Fox's Eric Sean reports from outside that court in New York City, the gun found in the backpack and Mangione's journal detailing his anti-healthcare views can be evidence at trial. They were found in a search at the police station after Mangione's arrest.
6: The red dye will be allowed in and the weapon will be allowed in. So obviously the judge has ruled that that was a legal search at the police station.
5: Now a different legal case. Attorneys for President Trump filed a motion today in Florida to withdraw his $10 billion lawsuit against the IRS over leaks of his tax returns.
7: The court filing does not mention any settlement between President Trump and the IRS. However, ABC News reported last week a potential deal would create a $1.7 billion fund to settle accusations of wrongful investigations and prosecutions. President Trump and many of his allies have long accused the Biden administration of weaponizing the Justice Department against political enemies.
5: That's Fox's Jared Halpern of the White House. The president has just posted another rant against what he calls the fake media's coverage of the Iran conflict the day after warning on Truth Social that Iran has to act fast to make a deal and the clock's ticking.
8: We understand, according to regional sources, that President Trump has been presented with a variety of options, and these would likely include going after the remaining leadership of the Iranian regime and also a variety of other targets, going after the storage facilities where they still have a variety of missiles in underground areas.
5: Fox's Trey.

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4: I'm Griffin Beach, and here's the latest news this morning from OcornMediaGroup.com. Oregon's primary election is tomorrow, and all ballots must be in a drop box or postmarked and mailed before the 8 p.m. cutoff time. Umatilla County's election supervisor Steve Cragen said that as of Friday, only 17% of ballots in Umatilla County have been received. Athena currently ranks as the highest city in the county in ballots at 30% received. Umatilla is the lowest at 11%. Pendleton is at 20%, while Hermiston comes in at 13%. Walla Walla County sheriffs say they'll cut their proactive water patrols in half this summer. Chief Deputy Richard Schramm says a loss of grants has forced their Marine Division to pivot resources to DUI and safety checks. He says public safety remains the priority despite the shortfall.
5: We are still going to be out there, but it's going to be about half the time that we normally would have because we lost about half that money.
4: Walla Walla's county commissioners will discuss backing a federal railroad grant for Columbia Rail infrastructure upgrades at their meeting today. These proposed upgrades would include new rail and public crossing updates. Commissioners will also have a public hearing at 1:30 this afternoon for potential parking restrictions on Pikes Peak, Foster, and Prentice roads. The historic Columbia River Highway east of Multnomah Falls has reopened following 2 years of restoration work. Although drivers traveling it this summer may still encounter flaggers as crews continue to do touch-ups and cleanup work. Viaducts are open to vehicles less than 35 feet long and bicycles only. And the Echo Libraries received an upgrade courtesy of Multnomah County, who donated a book return depository. Echo Librarian Anna Lemon says they're currently in the process of changing out the locks on the new depository, and she expects it to be operational later this month. Get more news on the My Columbia Basin Facebook.
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13: Hi, everyone. Welcome to the latest moments of the Brian Kilmeade Show. I hope you had a fantastic weekend. We're back in action now. And everyone watch One Nation on Sunday. Keep in mind, too, I got this YouTube channel. 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It's hard to believe that there's even other channels on YouTube ever since mine launched. But you always get some original stuff. You get some of the interviews. You get this whole show and other things I'm doing on the channel. I'm going to be on Outnumbered in about an hour or so. So that'll be great. Lippi Sternheim will be with us. She is the founder and chief executive officer of real alloys, which is real earth, real rare earth. And what we need to do to possibly have control of our weaponry, control of our phones, control of our space program. Right now, China's basically locked it up. We spent the last year and a half trying to push back in other areas of the world, from Argentina to Indonesia to Malaysia to Australia, working on all these rare earth deals, including mining in our own backyard. So she'll be with us too. And Julian Epstein is going to be standing by. He's talking about the changing Democratic Party. I'll tell you, this guy, Graham Platner, really scary. Really, really scary. So let's get to the big three.
12: Number three.
14: If you look at what happened in Louisiana, I believe that Senator Cassidy is an honorable man. I'm sure there are some Republicans who disagree with him on several votes, but overall, I think he's a good person, but he came in third in that race, which shows that at least for now still, that is a Donald Trump-controlled Republican Party still at the moment.
13: Politics aplenty as time is running out on the fully fund the DHS, the ballroom. We review the primaries, the gerrymandering mania, which could keep the House in GOP hands.
12: Number two.
15: At the end of that visit, the scorecard shows Xi getting what he wanted and Trump generally not getting what he wanted. And that should be concerning for people who want a strong America that can deter a rising China rather than simply accede to its power.
13: Yeah, I don't agree at all right there with David Ignatius. Aftermath of the China visit, as results coming in, we review the impact and what it means for our ally in Taiwan.
12: Number one.
16: No, I don't think he can walk away. And no, I don't think the Israelis can settle it. I don't think, as powerful as they are, they don't have the kind of power the United States has.
13: Absolutely. That is Robert Gates, Secretary of Defense. I got to give him credit. Back to war with no talks on tap. Time to start smashing Iran again while the opening up of the strait and grabbing uranium is going to be top priority. Let's end this and watch gas prices fall. Now, there's a thought that maybe we do all that at once at the same time. So we can lower the music. So there was a thought that we could do this all at the same time. And I don't think we have the assets in the region to do it, open up the strait, grab the uranium, and take out the army and the missile sites. So we got sites to get to. We've also went to school over the last few weeks when the ceasefire was happening. We're seeing what's moving, what launchers have been resurrected, been dug out of the tunnels. So we're seeing that, and we're seeing what they still have left. And we have actually got more armaments and more force. I'll add this to it. A report came out on Reuters exclusively that Pakistan, who's got a military alliance with Saudi Arabia, has sent an Air Force unit, about 8,000 people, including air assets, into Saudi Arabia. Why? The same reason why Israel gave the UAE a piece of the Iron Dome. Why? Because it looks like Iran is intent on alienating all the Gulf states, and they're going to go for the jugular because they can't reach America and go for our bases. I hope we've armed up and gotten our bases more ready and hardened up those sites. So we're going to go to school. We're going to open up that strait, but maybe not all at once. First, we're going to start hitting the sites. And now we have these new leaders who have emerged and been in transient, and I think they're going to pay the price for that. Here's the President of the United States. President of the United States was talking earlier and put out on Truth Social that time is running out for them to talk and come clean. And here is Bob Gates on Iran. Now, why do I bring Bob Gates? Because he's a more strict Republican, you know, typical Republican, more classic. I wouldn't say neocon. That's a lazy topic, a lazy label. But Bob Gates is, you know, was able to serve under President Obama, was able to serve under Bush after he was on the Iraqi study group and decided that the war was lost. And President Trump, Bush said, thanks. How would you like to work for me? And he replaced Donald Rumsfeld, did a heck of a job. Cut 13.
17: Is it possible for the President of the United States to walk away and leave this for the Israelis to settle?
16: No, I don't think he can walk away. And no, I don't think the Israelis can settle it. I don't think, as powerful as they are, they don't have the kind of power the United States has. And I think the President seems to have been very consistent and very clear that under no circumstances can Iran ever have a nuclear bomb. Well, the only way you get to that objective is resolving this issue of the enriched uranium and any future plans for enrichment. I mean, I don't think that the nuclear program in Iran poses an imminent threat. After all, we bombed it twice.
13: So I thought he was very effective, and he went on cut 14.
16: Well, I think some of the justifications have changed over time, but one thing, I think there have been a few things that have been consistent from the very beginning. One is to eliminate Iran's ability to have a nuclear weapon. Another is to eliminate their military capabilities to attack their neighbors. The third is to eliminate the capability to support their surrogates, the Hezbollah, Hamas, Houthis, to sink their navy.
17: Mm-hmm.
16: I think those have all been articulated as objectives of this operation. And although the nuclear program has been dramatically damaged and set back a long time, I think those other things, a lot has been accomplished.
13: So Margaret Brennan goes quickly, interrupted him there, and said, if you want to see more, go to the Face of the Nation website, and you can see the rest. Let's bring in Julian Epstein. He served as chief counsel to the House Judiciary Committee and staff director of the House Oversight Committee for Democrats from 96 to 2001. So far, you see a lot outside John Fetterman, it seems like the senator from Pennsylvania, Julian, it seems like everybody over the weekend, Democrat, is hoping that Iran wins this war and outlasts Trump because they see rising gas prices benefit them politically.
18: I think that's right, Brian. And we saw the same thing with the Chinese coverage last week as well, where it seemed to be that the left, Democrats and the left-wing media were sort of repeating and parroting a lot of the framing of the Chinese. China is a country that I think is in plateau. I think it will never overtake the United States, but you never hear that from the coverage. Similarly, on Iran, it seems to be that the left is almost rooting for Trump to fail, because if Trump succeeds, I think then they are exposed as having completely unreal and failed policies of appeasement. So I think it sounds like at every turn you hear the unreal and failed policies of appeasement.

0: but not to New York. You know, Mamdani's wife, as we know, reportedly liked pro-Hamas social media posts after October 7th. You even saw the other day Islamist men outside a Jewish woman's school doing their prayers. I mean, what is that about? Jewish girls' school doing prayer. I mean, we see Jewish attacks every day, almost every day in Mamdani's New York. And this movement, this anti-Semitic movement, is the closest thing to Nazism we've actually seen in the United States. And the Democrats and the left are building alliances with the people that support this.
1: So I want you to hear what Bill Maher said over the weekend. Cut 37.
2: All the people likely running for president now on the Democratic side want it known they don't take money from AIPAC, the Israeli lobby, a stench which gives permission to actual anti-Semites to say, see, we're right about Israel. That's a dirty money from a dirty country. Oh, please. You take money from crypto and factory farmers and big tech, from Diddy and Weinstein and Epstein, but AIPAC is too far? Let me just say this to all who ask me, why are you harder on the Democrats than you used to be? Until you fix this whole issue, stop asking me.
1: He's right. This is what you've been saying, Julian.
0: 100%. And, you know, where I think he also went on to say, if I got the clip right, you know, where are these protests about the mass murders that are went on in Syria? The hundreds of thousands, if not millions, that have happened in Sudan. All of the folks that have been killed by Hezbollah in southern Lebanon.
1: Christians in Nigeria.
0: Christians in Nigeria, over 125,000 since 2009. Where are all these protests? It's the old thing, no Jews, no news. You could have the greatest atrocities going on against Muslims all throughout the Middle East, and none of these groups will pipe up and say a word. But when Israel is doing this, when Israel is defending itself in a war that was a seven front war, and when it is abiding by all of the laws of international warfare, and when the sort of the civilian militant ratio has been lower than any other urban war ratio of casualties that we've ever seen, all of a sudden Israel is a apartheid genocidal state. You're either really, really stupid and uninformed. That's one option. Or the other option is you are a complete Nazi anti-Semite. And I am sorry to say that my party, the Democratic Party, is increasingly aligning with the hard left that I think is unarguably anti-Semitic at this point.
1: I don't think there's any doubt about it. I think there's a few other things going on, and I think Democrats are flipping out on the gerrymandering thing. It looks like the Republicans now we have a 9-seat advantage. So overall, the Cook Report says Democrats are going to need to flip 9 seats. It's going to be much harder, especially if this war gets to a positive end and gas and oil goes down.
0: I think that's probably right. I think we're moving closer and closer to a toss-up in the House. Democrats have a 3-point advantage. At this point in the midterms in 2018, Brian, Democrats had a 12-point advantage in the generics. People keep talking about Trump's approval rating. It's about 40%, hovering at about 40%. Democrats probably at 25%. So when you hear the left complaining about Trump's ratings, they never complete the sentence. What are the Democrats' ratings? And Democrats are increasingly viewed as having a toxic brand, in part because of what we were just talking about, the alliance with extremists, extreme anti-Semites, but extremists on a lot of other issues as well. And because they don't really have any meaningful plan. But I think more importantly, Brian, while it's a 9-seat margin right now, probably with redistricting, what we're looking at in the next 4 years is a shift that could be as high as 30 to 40 seats. And that's because you have the voting rights case, and then you're going to have the 2030 census. And you probably in the voting rights case, you could have 12, 13 seats flip. In the census, you could have another 20, I think, as many as 20 flip. And that's because people are leaving high tax blue states and going to low tax red states. So I think you're looking at, after

0: for the 28 election, I think you're looking at a massive realignment in American politics towards the GOP.
1: The other thing, how would you redistrict? I would love to go independent, a true independent panel redistricting, forget, and making race impossible to redistrict, make that unconstitutional, which it should be. So having said that, how would you do it, Julian? What could work for all 50 states?
0: I agree with you, because I think this redistricting is a race to the bottom. I think it disenfranchises 45% of the electorate in any state, whether it's Republican or Democrat. And that's bad, because it makes people go to war with one another when they feel like they're disenfranchised. I would try to do something on a state by state. You can develop a compact, which would sort of create a lot of incentives for states to do this on a consistent basis, and to make districts as compact and contiguous as possible without regard to either party, race, or anything else. And I think what you want to do is you want to keep communities, local communities, as much as possible represented in one district, so that there is a healthy debate inside that community about what policy ought to be. But I think what we're seeing right now is the opposite of that. I think that when Democrats complain about redistricting, I think it's a fair response from Republicans that the Democrats did it first. Look at the Northeast states.
1: Yep.
0: Look at much of the Midwest. I think they have been redistricting for decades. They've been gerrymandering for decades. So I don't think it's a fair complaint from the Democrats, but I agree there ought to be a national solution to this problem that enfranchises people in one state that may not be 50%, they may be 45%, as we see in
1: like you places. Said, the whole Northeast has shut out the Republicans, even though they make up 40% of almost every state you just mentioned. So that's important. Julian, thanks so much. Always great to get your insight. Back in a moment.
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1: Hey, welcome back, everybody. It's not the sexiest topic, but it's the most important topic, probably outside the war in Iran, and that is the race for our rare earth natural minerals. Start mining in this country, and they stop doing it, and don't worry about it. It's not going to be a problem. Well, China just grabbed 90%, I believe, of rare earth. And now if you want your phone made, if you want your weapons done, you need to go to China. We found that out the hard way. The president basically got handed a grenade with the pin pulled when he took office. He spent the rest of the time after China threatened to withhold rare earth sales, not gifts, sales to us. We realized they had ultimate leverage. We're working hard to change that. And so is my next guest when we get back. The founder and chief executive officer of Real Alloys, Lippi Sternheim. And she's working hard to get this done for defense manufacturing, everything else. How much progress we're making, we'll find out shortly how effective it's going to be. Also, just a quick reminder, you can always check out the YouTube page to find out more of this. If you're going to miss the interview just coming up, youtube.com/@TheBrianKilmeadeShow. And don't forget, go to BrianKilmeade.com for my Fox Nation stage shows. May 30th, it's going to be Reno, Nevada. July 11th over in Pensacola, Florida. Then we got big dates in the fall with my new book, Uniting the States. We're going to be just about everywhere, including Jacksonville.
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0: Good morning, Dan Tessman with the Coffee Hour. Coming your way in just a moment. We're going to celebrate birthdays and anniversaries with our friends and neighbors, brought to you by Papa Murphy's in Pendleton, Hermiston, and Milton Freewater, where right now you can pick up a large, meaty Italian for just $12.99. We're going to start with a belated birthday. Doris Bice celebrated her birthday yesterday, so Doris, happy birthday. That's belated birthday. And then today, Kelby Cox and William Hicks have a birthday. And the winner of the Papa Murphy certificate for a family-sized chicken baked pizza is Doris Bice. Doris, congratulations. Happy birthday. Doris, you can pick up that certificate at our Pendleton studios at your convenience, or let us know if you'd like us to mail it to you. If you or someone in the neighborhood you know is having a birthday or anniversary, let us know. Email us at KUMA@elkhornmediagroup.com or call us at 541-276-1511.
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0: Good morning. Thanks for joining us. This is the KUMA Coffee Hour for a Monday. Dan Tessman, your host, and joining me in the studio this morning is Hermiston School District Superintendent Tricia Mooney. And Tricia, I don't have to remind you that the countdown is on for wrapping up the school year. I know I have a senior that's graduating high school this year, and it just seems like, you know, is it really going to be, you know, just a couple of weeks away? And with that said, I know that there has been a tradition for a number of years in Hermiston, the senior celebration walk and parade. What do we need to know to get out and celebrate this year's, I got to get my years right here, class of 2026.
2: That it's crazy, isn't it, that we're talking about the class of 2026. I actually, Dan, a few weeks ago, we did on our in-person registration support for families for kindergarten, and like the incoming kinder class is like the class of 2039, and I was like, whoa, what's that? But yeah, class of 2026, we are counting down the days. So for our seniors in Hermiston, we have, it's that time of the year, all the things celebrating seniors are coming up, and the next real big thing happening is on May 29th at 6:30 is our senior celebration walk parade. Our seniors actually meet in the stadium and get their class picture taken, and then they'll leave the stadium and they parade around the block there, kind of to the past West Park, that road on 7th, and then come back to the backside and enter into the high school, I guess, complex by the softball fields again. It's a fun opportunity for people who maybe don't have a senior and wouldn't participate in graduation activities to get out and see our kids and cheer for them. And it's a fun kind of relaxed way for our seniors to interact with the community and I guess feel special one more time. That's a celebration that came actually out of COVID, when we had that first COVID class and really couldn't get together for graduations. We were trying to find ways, and it's one of the things that stuck. That's fun for the community. So yeah, mark your calendars, May 29th. That starts at 6:30, and the seniors will be in their caps and gowns and big smiles on their faces following the band marching around the block so we can celebrate them.
0: All right, and then just after that is graduation. What do folks need to know to get out and celebrate again the class of 2026?
2: And what's crazy, like, graduation I think is 17 days away or something like that. Our graduation is June 4th. We are starting at 7 o'clock. It's in the Toyota Center again, and doors open at 6 o'clock. One of the things that's really great about that move to the Toyota Center is that, you know, bring as many people as you want. It's air conditioned in there, the seats are comfortable, and we really try and work through graduation as expeditiously as possible, if that's the right word, so that parents and family members can see their child walk across the stage, get that diploma, that big culminating activity for their, I guess, K-12 career. 7 o'clock again, Toyota Center in the Tri-Cities. Doors will open at 6. And really looking forward to celebrating our seniors. They will go up actually the day before for a practice, so they'll all know what to expect, and we'll be able to tell their family members kind of which side they're on, give a section, I guess, so that people know where to sit to celebrate their individual senior. But really looking forward to this graduation season. You know, we're wrapping up spring sports, and we've had those senior recognitions as each sport culminates. And it does seem kind of crazy that already we're talking about graduation, but I am this person too, Dan. I am always the one who is, you know, as people are counting down the rest of the school year, I'm looking forward to next school year. So it's 100 days till the first day of school with kids, and already can't wait. I always say that in the summer when our kids are gone and our teachers are taking a much needed break, it's kind of boring in the district without everyone there. So I'm already on the countdown for next year, and we have 100 days till the first day of school.
0: Now, there's going to be somebody out there that says, well, let's just get through this year first before we talk about next year. But as a superintendent, it makes sense. I mean, yeah, always looking ahead. Now, on that theme of looking ahead, we talked last time you were here, Tricia, about the Hermiston School District joining the IMESD, and you explained last time why that's being considered. Update us on where that process is.
2: Yeah, so the last time, as a matter of fact, when I was here, I think at that point, the board was considering taking action at their May 11th meeting. And what they did was kind of change their course a little bit, and really based on some questions that individual board members were getting in the community and from staff members, from parents, they wanted to, you know, take another round to really listen and answer questions. So at our May board meeting was an opportunity for the board to get some answers to some of the questions that have been put out there and to ask other questions. Mark Mulvihill and Amy Van Nice from the ESD had an opportunity to attend that meeting, which was very much appreciated. Obviously, you know, for our board, the questions they have, I can answer those from the Hermiston standpoint, and I can say this is how it impacts Hermiston, this is our process. But Mark and Amy, you know, took the time to actually, I think, rush over, if you will, after they had Crystal Apple Awards before that, and came over to Hermiston, and it was an opportunity for our board to ask questions and get some IMESD perspective, and for Mark and Amy to say, this is how things work at the ESD. So I think that was valuable for our board going forward, and for community members that were tuned into that board meeting to be able to hear the answers to those questions. So going forward, our board obviously had that time to answer questions. At this point, when we put together the agenda for the June board meeting, and every month I meet with the board officers to put that agenda together, they will look again at, you know, is it best in June to take action. And again, and we talked about this last time, that the timeline for that, for a district to rejoin the ESD, is outlined in statute. So by November 1st of the year, the superintendent needs to notify the ESD of the district's intent to return, and then that would become effective on July 1st. So prior to November 1st, the Hermiston School Board would need to take action so that I could provide that statutory notice to the ESD so that the district could rejoin the following July 1st. And really the reason for having these conversations earlier is to really allow questions to be answered, for our board to be able to ask questions, for staff to be able to ask questions. And obviously in any transition, there is some nervousness and, you know, some unrest. And I think it's important that our board has really taken the time to say, we want to take the time to listen to what the questions are and make sure we're making the most informed and best possible decision we can for the board. And, you know, as the superintendent on my end, I appreciate that, to have a board that's very thoughtful in their decision making, and appreciate, you know, the support of the ESD as the Hermiston School Board works through this process, and, you know, Mark and Amy, but really being able to, you know, answer questions and provide that information for our board. So looking forward, I anticipate that in June there will be potentially an action item to for the board to consider the rejoining of the ESD. And as we work through this process, across Oregon right now, when you look at headlines, there are a lot of districts that are facing budget reductions. Hermiston is not unique in that. And really the consideration around rejoining the ESD is to think about the future of the district and how all the dynamics and factors are playing in, and how really this board and myself set up the district for, the best case scenario and going down the best path in the future.
0: You mentioned the budget, and I know looking at the district's website, you have budget committee meetings. What do our listeners need to know about those upcoming meetings?
2: So there is a budget committee meeting this evening again, 6 o'clock, and that is at the Hermiston School District office in the boardroom, and also will be available online via YouTube. That process, the budget committee process, it takes place each spring, and the budget committee consists of the 7 elected board members, but also 7 community members that are appointed by the board. Their role really is to look through the budget, look at how the district is budgeting the funds. There are changes every year, with different functions and codes and line items as outlined by the Department of Ed and in statute. So to really dig in and ask those questions. And I'll say that in times when and districts have seen this in the past, we were coming off of a lot of the ESSER dollars that came out of the pandemic. And now with those funding streams, tying up and being done, districts are looking at reductions. I think another piece of the puzzle is in Hermiston, we've got declining enrollment and increasing personnel costs. So that, causes some change in the budget. But one of the things that has changed also in Oregon over time is that the state school fund used to be how districts were funded from the state. And with other funds, for example, the high school success or student investment account dollars, early literacy, those funds are carve-outs, if you will, from the state school fund. So very targeted in how any district can use those funds. There are specific, allowable expenses throughout each of those funds. So the flexibility in spending is becoming tighter for any district and really targeting those funds. But the budget committee then looks through all of those as new funds are created, for example, with the early literacy funds, and makes a recommendation for the budget to the board ultimately. And then the board will adopt that budget. That has to be by statute, by law. We have to have a balanced budget by June 30th. So, tonight, again, budget committee meeting. It's our second budget committee meeting for this round. And then a budget hearing will take place prior to the June board meeting. Procedurally, those are the steps.
0: All right. Thank you for that. Talking this morning with Tricia Mooney, Superintendent, Hermiston School District. We're going to take a break. Come back with more. Stay with us.
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7: In the early 1900s, wheat farmers used up to 40 mules to pull combines through the hills of wheat country. 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
0: Back this morning with my guest, Hermiston School District Superintendent Tricia Mooney, and we started this program counting down the days for, I guess, next year. And with that comes strategic planning. And I know the district has some strategic planning surveys out there. Tricia, what are you hoping to hear from the stakeholders in the Hermiston School District?
2: So as a part of the strategic planning process, and I'll say that several years ago, the district went through a strategic planning process. And then in 2019, when we passed the bond that built, you know, our current school, Rocky Heights and Loma Vista, and had the updates there at the high school annex, I was a part of that process. And coming out of that, the board did some review of what was the strategic plan. And when the bond got wrapped up, then the board decided that, you know, we should, you know, look at updating that strategic plan altogether. And what's interesting about strategic planning process, and I'll say the last time the board went through the process, that strategic plan was meant to be a 10-year vision for the board, for the district. And it just seems as though the way technology is moving and everything's moving, 10 years is a really long timeline. And our board definitely wants to have, you know, a vision out that for the district that long, but looking at something more short term that is really actionable, and how we can continue to move the district forward. So as a part of that process, there are surveys out that are available via the district website and on social media, different surveys for parents and stakeholders that have an involvement directly in the district, but also for community and business partners. The district is a key, you know, piece of the community. And when we look at, and talked about this before, bringing in athletic events that are outside the Hermiston School District, but really being able to use our facilities as a way for our community to have some economic development as well. So there is a survey for community and business partners. And then within the district, there's a survey for staff members. And what the board is hoping to do then with that third party information, because there's a third party that's putting those surveys out, is to look at themes within that feedback and really develop a plan for how we're going to move the district forward in the next 5 and 10 years, and then a way to operationalize that. So looking for feedback definitely around the current state of the district and those feelings and what's valued in the district and what things we want to focus on moving forward. And then, you know, really, I think for parents, for kids too, there will be some student involvement. Is what do you want out of the district, and how do we make that into a reality moving forward?
0: I understand the ODE has added Hermiston to the Summer Learning Grant Program. What does this mean to the district?
2: So that very exciting news, as again, this has been out there. The department released a grant, and it was both a formula grant and a competitive grant. So there was a formula kind of behind the scenes that took each district, and ESDs were a part of that, and awarded points based on a variety of factors. And that was the formula piece behind the grant. And then the competitive piece was actually a grant writing process that anyone who wanted to apply, filled out the grant, answered the questions, developed the plan, and was awarded points based on that piece of the grant as well. And those total points together is how the department identified the districts and ESDs that were being funded in that first round. And coming out of the first round, Hermiston was not funded for the summer learning program, which was disappointing. When we came out of COVID, at that point, the legislature kind of allocated funds that really became the idea behind what Hermiston currently has in a summer program, particularly at our K-5 level, that is an opportunity for students to be in a structured setting basically all summer long. It's really experiential based and is a way for students to develop background knowledge and for our staff to kind of pre-teach some concepts going into the next school year. So it's at the elementary level, there are academic pieces, and there are academic pieces that are built into experiences. We work with Champions as a wraparound child care service for our families that need that, and then work with the city with swim lessons. So a really comprehensive summer program for our elementary students. And we've had that going for a few years now. So when we found out we weren't funded, that was disappointing. We had a backup plan for this summer, but we knew that going forward, that would probably mean some changes in the program. And when the department announced the second round of funding, that was funded out of basically some unspent funds from prior summer learning grants. There were four districts that were funded. Hermiston fortunately was one of those districts. And that is great news, because that means that for this summer and the next two summers that we'll be able to offer a summer program to our students. And originally that grant out of the department was a three-year cycle. We get to be a part of that three-year cycle, which is really great news for our students and our community for the next 3 years in our summer program.
0: And being that summer is just around the corner, is it too late to register for the summer program?
2: I believe that the elementary program is full, but if parents want to register, they can get on a waiting list. And what happens definitely every year is that we have families that sign up, and for one reason or another, plans change. And we want to make sure that if someone can't make it, that we offer that seat to another student and really try and keep those classrooms full and offer that opportunity to as many kids as possible. And part of our summer program also, I'll note, is that kinder camp. So we do a kindergarten camp for our incoming kindergartners. So if we have families out there that have a kindergartner that will be joining us in the kindergarten class of fall of 2026, if you have not registered, get registered. And then that is a way also for our kindergartners to get registered for that kindergarten camp. That's a way for them to experience some school things going into the school year. So know about standing in line and how you sit on the carpet, crisscross applesauce, those things that you might not practice at home, but are really school skills that will help our kids and help ease some nerves going into the fall.
0: All right. Good to know. Well, we're going to take another quick break, and then we'll come back, wrap things up this morning with my guests. And we'll do that right after these words.
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2: Wrapping up my conversation this morning with Hermiston School District Superintendent Tricia Mooney. And Tricia, before we say goodbye for this edition of the KUMA Coffee Hour, let's talk about fall pre-registration.
3: Yes, so we are, again, I want to note that the last day of school for students is Tuesday, June 9, but it is time to think about next year. I told you I'm on the countdown, 100 days till the first day of school with kids. And in July, registration will open up for next year, and all students have to be registered for the upcoming school year. That's a process that can happen online, and really that's a matter of parents going in, making sure we have current contact information, current phone numbers, current addresses, all of those pieces, and signing off on the forms that need to be signed off so we're ready going into next school year. So while we're wrapping up the class of 2026, looking forward to the fall of 2026 at the same time.
2: All right. Very well said. Again, my guest, Hermiston School District Superintendent Tricia Mooney. And may I just take a moment and congratulate the class of 2026 and thank all the students and staff and the teachers and everybody that makes it all happen out at the Hermiston School District. And thanks to the superintendent as well. And we will talk to you again next month, a little bit probably less stress, because I think the senior celebration, walk parade, and graduation will be over by then. But we'll talk to Tricia Mooney next month. That's going to do it for this edition. We're back again tomorrow with guest Scott Stanton, the chief of the Umatilla County Fire District Number 1.

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2: Split decision for Luigi Mangione. I'm Lisa Brady, Fox News. A judge in that state case over the killing of a healthcare executive is excluding some of the evidence, but allowing key pieces to remain.
3: A gun and notebook, prosecutors say, link Luigi Mangione to the 2024 killing of United Healthcare CEO Brian Thompson will be allowed as evidence in his New York State murder trial, according to a ruling by Judge Gregory Caro, who also gave the defense some wins, granting a motion to suppress evidence found during what he called an improper, warrantless initial search of a backpack at the Pennsylvania McDonald's where Mangione was arrested. Among the inadmissible evidence, a loaded magazine, cell phone, passport, wallet, and computer chip.
2: Fox's Lillian Wu, the judge ruling that a later search at the police station following Mangione's arrest was lawful and that evidence can be used. The state trial is tentatively set to begin in September, followed by a federal trial expected this fall. President Trump, his two oldest sons, and the Trump Organization are dropping a lawsuit against the IRS over leaked tax returns in exchange for creation of what the Justice Department is calling an anti-weaponization fund, allowing a process for other claims of weaponization to be heard and addressed. DOJ says the fund will receive more than $1.7 billion from a perpetual appropriation for the department to settle and pay cases. Democrats and government watchdogs are calling it unprecedented and a corrupt arrangement and say they will fight it. Iran reportedly sending a revised proposal to Pakistani mediators.
4: This comes as the economic situation inside of Iran is getting worse each day due to the ongoing U.S. blockade of Iranian ports. CENTCOM says more than 80 commercial vessels have been redirected and four were disabled to enforce the blockade.
2: Fox's Trey Yingst in Tel Aviv. 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
3: I'm Dan Tessman, and here's what's happening from ElkhornMediaGroup.com. Tomorrow is Election Day, and Umatilla County Election Supervisor Steve Cragen is working to get people to drop their ballots in drop boxes throughout the county in an effort to stop the county from being last in the state in voter turnout. As of Friday, Umatilla County was at 17.7%. Athena had the highest turnout at 30.6%. The city of Umatilla was the lowest at 11.5%. Pendleton's total was at 20%, while Hermiston was 13.4%. There are two more Pendleton Budget Committee meetings scheduled for this week, and that may not be enough. Meetings are set for Tuesday and Thursday at 7 a.m. at the Vert Little Theater. City Manager Rob Corbett tells Elkhorn Media Group that there could be a need for a fifth meeting on Friday morning. Pendleton held two meetings last week. The Budget Committee is comprised of the Mayor, City Council, and 9 citizen volunteers. Walla Walla County Commissioners meet today at 10:30 to back a federal grant for Columbia Rail infrastructure upgrades. The project rehabilitates nearly 17 miles of track to aid local farmers. Later, a public hearing at 1:30 will address new parking restrictions on Pikes Peak, Foster, and Prentice roads. The proposed ordinance limits parking to 2 hours to curb public nuisances. A Pacific Washington man faces a July 27th trial in Walla Walla County Superior Court for 9 felony charges, including 8 counts of rape and 1 of voyeurism. Daniel Jr. Pasquale, 32, allegedly targeted 6 women, several Walla Walla University students, between 2014 and 2017. The judge denied a defense motion to sever the charges. In Wallula, investigators are looking into a fatal accident at the Tyson Fresh Meats Processing Plant. A company spokesperson confirms a worker died at the facility Friday morning. Tyson has notified OSHA and says they are cooperating fully with authorities. For more, follow My Columbia Basin on Facebook.
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1: From everywhere USA. Is that what we do with Jimmy? He's everywhere USA. I thought he was Long Island. But at this point, he's everywhere because he's a national radio host and he's traveling all over the country. He's getting exhausted on the weekends and then he ends up having to have a fill-in host on Mondays. That's right. It's Tom Shalhoub in for Jimmy Failla on Fox Across America. Doing the old radio gig. I love doing it. But tell you the truth, usually, like Jimmy, I'm exhausted on Mondays and I take it off. Mondays are kind of my day with my golden retriever because, as you know, I'm kind of a all-hands-on-deck guy here. I'm what they call a fire crew. We used to say that when we worked in entertainment. I can kind of do all the jobs, so I'm always filling in for people. This week, I'm filling in for Jimmy Failla. I'm filling in for Guy Benson. I'm filling in for Greg Gutfeld. So I'm a good, like, second banana. And Jimmy had gigs this weekend. I don't know where he is, but he's doing gigs somewhere. And he had to go Betty by late last night. And I'm sure he's exhausted and he's sleeping late today. And God bless him for it. So I'm taking over on a Monday and I love it. And I want to talk about headlines, even though I generally tune out on the weekends. Do you do what I do? And I used to be a kind of a Sunday morning paper guy. I would get the newspaper out. I like to kind of collect the week's news. With the failing New York Times, I'm serious. I used to read the New York Times every Sunday, and I would watch the what they call the Sunday shows. I don't do that anymore. I tune out, and I do a media-free weekend, unless I'm here filling in on Fox doing the big weekend show, which is a great show, by the way. And I tend to kind of like reset over the weekends, and then Monday morning, I wake up, I have the day to myself, I get the golden retriever outside, I turn on the radio, maybe listen to Fox News Radio, maybe I tune into some of the Fox shows as a radio show. I'm a radio guy. I love audio entertainment, and I tend to like to, you know, I like to be outside. So if I go to the dog park, I listen to Fox News on Sirius XM. One of my favorite radio shows of the day is The Five. The Five is a great radio show, and I know a lot of people, my wife included, they like to watch the show. They like to see the personalities. I like to listen to it. I'm outside throwing the ball, listening to The Five. It's fantastic. So let's do some radio today. Let's go over the headlines, okay? What do we got first? First thing I looked at this morning, Trump China trip results. Okay. It's big news, right? Trump in China, and he made headlines doing what? Kind of maybe giving a little side eye to Taiwan. I mean, he has talked tough on Taiwan the way that he talks tough on Iran, but he's also, every once in a while, he kind of throws a little thing like, you know, hey, don't mess with us. We're not going to mess with you. Kind of like wink, wink. So let's play that soundbite. Let's just soundbite number one. It's Trump talking on Special Report about using essentially Taiwan as a bargaining chip. Play that.
2: What's your hinge point?
3: Well, I'm not going to say that, but I may do it, I may not do it. But we're not looking to have wars, and we're, if you kept it the way it is, I think China's going to be okay with that. But we're not looking to have somebody say, let's go independent because the United States is backing us. You know.
2: So
3: not,
2: President Xi probably liked that you haven't approved the weapons to Taiwan.
3: I would say like is maybe too strong a word because he thinks I could do it with just the signing of my signature, unlike Biden who couldn't sign his signature. No, I'm holding that in abeyance, and it depends on China. Depends. It's a very good negotiating chip for us, frankly. It's a lot of weapons. It's $12 billion. It's a lot of weapons.
1: Okay, he's talking about it's a lot of weapons. We sell arms to Taiwan. And so that means a lot to the United States. But he's talking, when he says bargaining chip, is he saying the arms are a bargaining chip? Essentially what he's saying is China eventually wants to go into Taiwan. We all know that. Why do we know that? Because they say it. China has said since Nixon turned over and, you know, recognized China in 1972. We all remember that. I was a little boy and even I was aware of what was going on back then. But we recognize China. We used to recognize Taiwan when you and I were little kids. We used to buy a skateboard and we would see on the back of it, made in Taiwan. And we'd buy a radio, made in Taiwan. And then in the 80s, we started seeing made in Japan a little more than Taiwan. And then in the 90s, made in China. What happened to made in Taiwan? It went away. How did that happen? Well, we let it go away. So we have always said, okay, Taiwan is our ally. We're going to give them arms. China better not go into Taiwan. But back in 1972, President Nixon recognized China. And then in the late 70s, with President Carter in 1979, we basically said, Taiwan doesn't exist. We gave full diplomatic relations to China. And in doing so, we said, Taiwan is part of China. We agreed to that. But there's always been this thing like, well, no, China, don't even think of going into Taiwan. We gave it up a long time ago, not in spirit, but in practicality, we did. We're going to be taking calls in the second hour. This is something I know people, they would love to call in and argue with me about it. And I love talking to, you know, China politics and Taiwan with people like Gordon Chang. He's another guy. I wonder how he would feel about what I just said. But basically, my entire life, we have been playing footsie with China and saying, look, we're going to let China be a growing country. We're going to get our companies in there and we're going to open the markets. And eventually China is going to become like a Western country. We all thought that. But then we saw in the early 90s, it was never going to become Western as they mowed down their citizens with machine guns. And they remained Red China. They remained Communist China. But we, according to our country, continue to recognize China and not recognize Taiwan, even though we sell them arms. The whole thing is all very confusing, but in the end, what does it mean? Well, Trump is a power player, and he basically wants what's best for the United States, right? So I want to say, vis-a-vis Donald Trump, he has the best approach to China of any president of my lifetime. Why? Because he's treating it as a realistic entity. And so he's essentially saying, look, long before I was president, back when he was just a real estate developer, he saw all this happening. He knows what the deal is with Taiwan. He knows that the Chinese communists have always said Taiwan is a part of our country and we are going to make it part of China, whether anyone likes it or not. And so Trump is basically saying, okay, it's a great bargaining chip. He's treating it as a realistic thing. I think a lot of people in a lot of what you would call the China hawks, a lot of the people who were, say, pro-Ukraine during the Ukraine war, which is still going on, a lot of people who were pro-arming Ukraine and consider themselves hawks, a lot of people in the Bush foreign policy wing, a lot of people in the Clinton and Obama foreign policy wing, they are all essentially hawks toward Russia, China in that way. And Donald Trump is a little more of a realist. What's he been doing lately? He's been treating the globe in a hemispheric way. North America, South America, Greenland. So what he's done with Greenland, saying we got to get in there, we got to have Greenland. People thought it was just Trump being belligerent and weird. No, this is a hemispheric approach to the world. If China is going to flex their muscle in Asia, we are going to flex our muscle in our hemisphere. This is what Venezuela is about. So if I were to be an advisor to the president, which I'm not, I'm one of the only Fox News employees who doesn't work for the White House at this point, but I would be a supporter of this hemispheric position. I like what's happened in Venezuela, okay? We didn't go to war there, but we flexed our muscle. We're also getting tough with China as far as Central America goes and the Panama Canal, which again, going back to Jimmy Carter, he gave that away in the late 70s. We have been giving it away for free. We essentially said to China, okay, we're going to recognize you and we're going to hope that you play nice with us in the future. And You had, you know, George H.W. Bush with his thousand points of light that didn't have to do with foreign policy. But, you know, he used to talk in rosy terms about open markets. And when we open up to China, flowers will bloom and democracy will break out all over the world. And we realized later on that that did not happen. And I'm telling you, when Tiananmen Square happened, that was a real wake-up call for me, because I've always been essentially my entire life conservative. You know, I was in high school during the Reagan administration, and I liked Reagan. And then I kind of liked George H.W. Bush. But when Tiananmen Square happened and George H.W. Bush said, not going to do it, we're going to be prudent, and the best approach is to let things be, we didn't do anything. We didn't stand up for those Chinese students at all. Why? Because business interests wanted China. They saw it as a piggy bank, and it was a piggy bank. And when I visited China years later, this was in the early 2000s, I made two trips to China to, believe it or not, do stand-up comedy. The businessmen in China, the American businessmen, they all agreed with that. They said, you know what? Tiananmen Square was the best thing to happen. Calmed everything down. Got our companies in here. This is not a country that can deal with democracy. That's the kind of stuff I heard when I was over there. So that was a wake up call to me. I stopped being an idealist in the early 90s when I realized a lot of what we said about, oh, we're going to support democracy around the globe, we didn't really mean it. If business interests were going to be more important, we were going to go with that. So it's interesting. What Donald Trump said vis-a-vis China, he's kind of signaling this is about power, and we are going to treat China in a practical way. And I'll tell you something. When we come back, we're going to play the soundbite from Gates. Not Gates. What's his name? Not Bill Gates. The guy. Robert Gates. I got a great sound clip from Robert Gates, again, stressing that at some point we're going to wink, wink, and we're going to give up on the Taiwan thing. That's what I think is going to happen. So we're going to take a break. We're going to play the Gates thing, and we're going to further talk about the U.S. relations with China. And this is something that's going to be good in the second hour when we take calls, because I hope somebody disagrees with me on this and we can get into a nice radio fight. Okay. We'll take a break and we'll be back. This is Tom Shalhoub in for Jimmy Failla on Fox Across America.
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13: This is Hermiston School District Superintendent Tricia Mooney. 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

0: Madness. That's more like a Shiloh tune. We started off with like Van Halen. That's kind of a Fela. That's Fela energy. But Madness, that's Shiloh all the way. That was my time. I went to high school in the 80s. I was really into ska and all that stuff. Okay, so we were talking about China, as President Trump says it in the last segment. And I want to play this sound from Robert Gates. This is the former Secretary of State, former Secretary of Defense, which we now call Secretary of War. That's why I mix it up there. He was SecDef, okay? So this is a guy who knows what he's talking about. And I want to play a clip that shows that he also, in addition to Donald Trump, has a fairly realistic view, realpolitik, as they say, view of China. Play clip number 5.
1: I think the chances of a Chinese invasion of Taiwan are pretty low, particularly over the next several years. And partly because Xi has other options open to him that involve far less risk. So they have surrounded Taiwan with ships and in the air. They have shown their ability to close off maritime and air access to the island. They could create a blockade or a quarantine around Taiwan anytime they wanted, what the Taiwanese call an anaconda strategy. And it would strangle Taiwan over time. I don't think they want to go in and attack Taiwan. They don't want to destroy the very chip factories they want to take over. So, and then there's cyber. There are all kinds of pressures.
0: Okay. Now, let's break that down, what he said there. Were you listening to that? We still have this thing about, oh, we got to help Taiwan. They're our friend, and China better not go into Taiwan. The former Secretary of Defense, Robert Gates, basically just said in one paragraph, China, you're welcome to Taiwan. Just wait a couple of years and be cool about it. I mean, this is what he says. I don't think that China is going to invade Taiwan. Okay, that sounds kind of positive, right? Why? Because they're afraid of us? No, because they have so many other options, he said. And he also said, particularly over the next several years. All right, well, if you know anything about China, they have a 1,000-year strategy? It's at least 100 years they get it all mapped out. They plan for the future, okay? They can wait. And he said they have other options open to them that involve far less risk. They have Taiwan surrounded. And then he said they can do a blockade or a quarantine around Taiwan anytime they want. Well, you guys know what a blockade is? It's called war. A blockade is an act of war. So when he says they're not going to invade, oh, they'll do a nice gentle thing like a blockade. That's the same thing. That's called a blockade is an invasion because you are at war with the country. And then he goes on to say this, like this is some kind of gentle strategy. He says it's an anaconda strategy. And in case you didn't get what that means, he says they could strangle Taiwan over time. So there, just to put you all at ease, I don't think they want to go in. I'm paraphrasing here. I don't think they want to go in and attack Taiwan. All right. So they're not going to attack. They're going to strangle. Now, this is the former Secretary of Defense. He's again signaling that we gave up China a long time ago. And I'm telling you, we gave it up in 1972 when Richard Nixon decided to recognize what we used to call Red China. So what does that mean for us? It means that ship has sailed. So what do we do about it? Do we keep talking tough and watch Taiwan slip out of our grasp? No. We try to use it as a bargaining chip, as President Trump said, and we solidify our hemispheric strategy. And instead of losing to China, we look at it realistically as the dominant power in that region of the world, and we will remain the dominant power in this region of the world. Does that make sense to you? And that is Donald Trump talking, but nobody has the guts to put it the way I just did, which that ship has sailed. Okay, this is Tom Shiloh. Getting really serious here. In for Jimmy Fallon. We'll be back.
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4: News. I'm Gianna Gelosi. A state judge allowing prosecutors to use a gun and a notebook as evidence at Luigi Mangione's murder trial, but is suppressing other evidence found in the backpack at the time of his arrest. Fox's Eric Sean.
5: So it's the bullet magazine, his cell phone, his passport, his wallet, and a computer chip will not be allowed into evidence. The gun, the weapon that police say was used to kill Brian Thompson, the United Healthcare CEO, will be allowed into evidence.
4: Attorneys for President Trump filed a motion today in Florida to withdraw his $10 billion lawsuit against the IRS over leaks of his tax returns.
6: The court filing does not mention any settlement between President Trump and the IRS. However, ABC News reported last week a potential deal would create a $1.7 billion fund.
4: That's Fox's Jared Halpern. 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
7: I'm Dan Tessman, and here's what's happening from ElkhornMediaGroup.com. The Walla Walla County Sheriff's Office is cutting its proactive water patrols in half this summer. Chief Deputy Richard Schramm confirmed a loss of state-administered federal grants forces the Marine Division to pivot resources toward boat launches to intercept intoxicated operators and run safety checks. Schramm says public safety remains a priority despite the shortfall.
8: We are still going to be out there, but it's going to be about half the time that we normally would have because we lost about half that money.
7: The announcement coincides with National Safe Boating Week. A group of Pendleton residents has banded together to improve sports training facilities in the Roundup City. Pendleton Sports Center President Conan Fisher says Phase 1 will focus on baseball and softball.
9: It's going to be a wonderful spot. It's going to allow for growth. So the initial phase is going to be this 80 by 100 building.
7: The group then hopes to expand training facilities for other sports at the center near the airport. It's still in the fundraising stages. Oregon Army and Air National Guard troops participated in the annual combat marksmanship training exercise at the Reese Training Center near Hermiston Saturday. More than 125 soldiers took part in the competition held during Armed Forces Day. The match is open to all Oregon Army and Air National Guard members who have a chance to earn distinguished pistol and rifle badges. 43-year-old Edgar Ruben Cantu Rodriguez was ordered held on $200,000 bail in Walla Walla County Superior Court Friday following a dramatic standoff near Garrison Middle School on Thursday. He faces multiple new charges plus outstanding warrants for alleged child molestation and attempted child molestation. During Friday's first court appearance, prosecutors cited safety concerns and highlighted his criminal history and aliases. His formal arraignment is scheduled for Thursday. For more, follow My Columbia Basin on Facebook.
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11: 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It'll be sunny today. Pendleton will see a high of 70, 73 in Hermiston, 72 in Walla Walla. Tonight, mostly clear with overnight temperatures in the mid-40s. For Tuesday, sunny with highs near 75. A few clouds Tuesday night with a low near 50. 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
1: Tom Shalhoub in for Jimmy Failla on Fox Across America with Jimmy Failla. And there's a lot of energy here today because we had a lot of headlines and I only got to one of them. I opened up my headlines today and I was going to discuss them with you in the first hour, and all we got was China because I had to go off on China. But we're going to discuss some of the other headlines with Brianna Lyman. Brianna, do we have her on the line?
2: Sure do.
1: Brianna, welcome to the show. We've done what together? Gutfeld? Have we done...
2: America's Newsroom together?
1: Yes. And,
2: there we go.
1: Oh, that's right. America's Newsroom, where we have to wake up early and get in there.
2: Don't get me started, Tom. I hate getting up early.
1: Yeah, well, you have an easier time than me. You're so young and lovely. Okay, you're the election correspondent for The Federalist. So let's start with kind of, I guess, election talk. You know what? I don't love the horse race stuff, but that's what we have to talk about. So today's headline, Trump's his approval rating, low. The New York Times says it could be a bloodbath as far as the midterms go. I'm saying that this is the kind of thing we talk about every time. We have a president in second term. We always hear about, oh, no, it's a bloodbath. You know, the president loses seats in the House, usually in the midterms, definitely during his second term. We are now in a conflict with Iran, and so Trump is seeing resistance from Democrats and also some people on the right. If you listen to, you know, right-wing influencers, there's a lot of them who are against the actions in Iran. So he's got it coming at him in many ways. So his approval rating doesn't surprise me much. What about you?
2: Yeah, and I don't think it's necessarily, I mean, of course, we don't want Republicans, or, you know, some people listening probably don't want Republicans to lose this midterm cycle, but I don't think it'll be a bloodbath even if they do lose. You go to 2006, 2018, you can maybe call that a bloodbath, right? But if you look right now, even though Republicans and President Trump in particular may have low approval ratings, you know who also has low approval ratings? The Democrats. They have a historically narrow margin of favorability compared to Republicans. It's in the single digits. Typically, if you're going to see a bloodbath again, 2006, 2018, you see a double-digit margin. You don't see that with Democrats right now because the party is so politically toxic. So I do think that with redistricting in place and with Democrats' own brand, this will still be a pretty close election. I don't think people in the political world are as nervous as pundits or the New York Times wants you to believe they are.
1: Yeah, you mentioned redistricting, and I keep seeing, oh, redistricting, Republicans did it, and Democrats were mad, and so they doubled down on it, and then Republicans came back, and oh boy, Republicans are winning the redistricting wars. Why are Republicans winning the redistricting wars when... Can't Democrats just keep doing? I mean, can it just keep going? Democrats are going to keep rejiggering their maps. We're going to rejigger our maps. Why would people say Republicans are getting the best of them? I don't really understand it.
2: Yeah, so I think what people fail to remember is that for a long time, Republicans just kind of took it and rolled over for decades. And so you saw that balance kind of go from here. And Republicans have now developed this spine and they're saying, you know what? No, we're going to tilt this balance. So when you go back to Texas, which kind of sparked this redistricting war, they are just correcting a wrong that other Republicans failed to do, right? You have the entire Northeast, even those states have, 40%, like Massachusetts, almost 40% of their constituents voted Republican, not a single district. Same for Connecticut. And people will say, well, that's because the Republicans are dispersed throughout the state. If you look at districts in places like Illinois, I mean, these are drawn quite literally like a salamander, just like gerrymandering kind of came up with, because they are willing to do whatever it takes for their party's power. Republicans have never been willing to do that or to play and make it an even playing field. So Texas took the ball in their hands and said, look, ball's in our court, we're going to play it, and we're going to play it this way. And you saw California respond fine. When Virginia decided to step in and respond, it kind of galvanized Florida, Alabama, some other states to say, you know what? You know, all bets are off the table. We're going to go forward with this. Democrats have already redistricted to the maximum extent that they could. Republicans haven't. And you know it's true because you see some states right now saying, look, instead of going for, two new Republican seats, we're just going to go for one for now, meaning there's still more on the table to be desired from Republicans. Give it another election cycle. You may have a new legislature come in and say, we're redrawing again. So Republicans have more to win than Democrats have.
1: It is true. You know, the when I go around the country, I'm always visiting red states. I mean, if you go around the country, you're going to visit red states. When I do, places like Nebraska, I go there. There are a lot of blue districts in the urban areas in their cities. There's the famous blue dot in the middle of Nebraska. I don't know why they get it's Maine and Nebraska get that weird blue electoral vote. I think Republicans got to get on it and they got to change that, because I don't know why they're allowed to do that. They're allowed to essentially send their own Democrat electors right in the middle of the state. And do you know about that? Like, what is the blue dot? What's the situation with Maine and Nebraska? They're doing something that I don't think should be allowed.
2: Yeah, so they split their electoral votes. And I think it was last year, but it could have been the year before. But I do think it was last year that Republicans in Nebraska had said, let's go for a winner-takes-all kind of system. And it was blocked. So that's why they have that split vote. And I think what's more concerning is, you know, Maine, Nebraska, those are two states. But there are dozens of blue states right now when it comes to the Electoral College where they have joined that pact, which is whoever wins the national popular vote will get that state's Electoral College.
1: That's Which crazy. Look, you got to go over that again about what it is. This pact. It's a pact. To me, A, it's unconstitutional. We have an electoral college here. I don't know why states are allowed to opt out of that system any more than states would be allowed to opt out of, you know, freedom. This is what we fought the Civil War over. We said, no, you guys can't have slavery. You know, we have a whole country. You can't do things your own way. So what in the incarnation is this pact, and is it unconstitutional?
2: I think it's unconstitutional. So the Electoral College, the purpose of that, right, is that regional density alone does not get to determine presidential outcomes. There has to be a geographic balance. And the reason that the founders kind of struck that Electoral College compromise is because smaller states that weren't as populated, let's say as Virginia, as New York, wanted to make sure that their voices were still heard. Otherwise, they would not have been incentivized to join a union in which they would never actually have a legitimate voice in that union. So that's why that compromise was struck. So it's incredible to think that 250 years later, small flyover states should have that same problem happen to them, where they are voiceless in the presidential election, so long as California and New York make the decision because they have densely populated cities. And I suspect that by the time this pact, I think it needs 36 states to kind of go into effect. I assume when it hits that point, there will be lawsuits. And, you know, you pray to God that the right court hears this, because with all the judicial appointments that are being held up by Republicans right now, and with all the judicial appointments that will be put through if Democrats take back the Senate and the presidency in the next few years, you're going to see this question probably come down like to the wire, you know, a split decision.
1: Yeah, it's interesting. Now, so the Electoral College, the electors, let's talk about the census, essentially. I know that the census affects the number of representatives you get in Congress, okay? The House of Representatives. So when you have illegal aliens in your state, in your, you know, cities, states, whatever it is, these sanctuary cities, that population of illegals counts toward their representatives in Congress. Am I right about that?
2: Yes, that's 100% accurate. And Yvette Clark, who is a Democrat for New York, she said in 2021, basically, send me all the migrants and the illegals because I need it for redistricting purposes. So Democrats aren't even being coy about why they want and why they incentivize mass illegal migration. In fact, New York State, we are set to lose, I think, two congressional seats in the next census. So I think by 2030. And you take that into account, and then you look at Kathy Hochul, who is basically bucking to the progressive wing of the New York State legislature, who wants ICE just completely out of New York State. They want to put in so many restrictions on ICE that ICE can't enforce. The reason she's willing to concede those things is because she's playing the long game for her party. She does not want New York State to lose at least two congressional districts because of out-migration. So if she can keep illegal aliens here and bolster that population where legal residents are fleeing, she can try and maintain Democrats' balance or power in Congress.
1: Yeah, and so does the Electoral College, the number of electors that you send, is that also affected by the U.S. Census?
2: Yes.
1: It is. So again, we're talking about, in both cases,
2: the funding,
1: Yes. So the House of Representatives, obviously, it's a money issue, but the House of Representatives and the Electoral College are all affected by the number of illegals that are occupying these areas. It's quite amazing. And has a court case ever been? Has anyone ever challenged the constitutionality of that?
2: So President Trump, and I'm a little foggy on this, but he did try to remove illegal aliens from the census in 2020. And I believe it did make it to the court, but I don't recall if they ruled on the merits of it. If they ruled on it, it was probably just kind of procedural.
1: Yeah.
2: But President Trump has again moved to remove those illegal aliens from the census. So I assume we're going to get an answer at some point or another.
1: Yeah, or he wants to put it on the census. But I think he didn't even say, he says we're going to count everybody, but we need to also have a number. So the number of human bodies that's in the country, we're going to count. And we're also going to count the citizens. So at least we can get a count to see how many people are here, right? They didn't even want to do that.
2: Of course not. Of course, and they don't want to do that. Again, this goes back to their congressional apportionment. And the whole logic there is flawed, right? The idea is illegal aliens, non-citizens who are here legally, the whole non-citizen group, are not allowed to vote because they are not citizens. Therefore, they should not be able to impact or determine our national elections. And yet in the same breath, Democrats will say, yes, but we should include them for things like apportionment, which does decide congressional representation, which does decide the balance of Congress, which does decide which elections get passed. So it's crazy. You can't have both. You have to have one or the other. And Democrats increasingly made it clear, not only do they want illegal aliens here for apportionment, they want non-citizens to vote. New York City tried to get 800,000 non-citizens to vote. Places in California, there are places in the country that do allow non-citizens to vote in municipal elections. So this is their end game.
1: Yeah. Okay, let's go to China. I spent the first hour talking about that. And what's your take on the visit to China? What kind of news was made? Was anything done? Was anything done that was consequential as far as U.S. relations with China?
2: I don't think necessarily to the benefit that Trump was looking for. I don't think that China moved the needle on Iran, which seems what Trump was hoping for.
1: What did he want? He wanted them to say, you're okay, you know, keep doing what you're doing.
2: I think he wanted one, that kind of stamp of approval. I think he also wants China to put pressure on Iran because China does get a lot of their oil from that Middle Eastern region. But I don't think that China necessarily has the same impetus to make that happen, because the longer that the United States is at war with Iran, the, you know, possibility for midterm elections to go bad for Republicans increases, possibility for President Trump to be impeached increases, and that benefits China. They don't want Donald Trump in office. They don't want Republicans in office. So I do think that they have that calculus there. I also think it was concerning. Trump did an interview with Sean Hannity, and he said, look, we're going to have 500,000 Chinese students here, whether you like it or not. You know, we are in a race right now in so many ways with China, including in AI. And the idea that we should have Chinese students come here, we give them the best education, and then they go back to China and bring all that education with them there and increase China's capabilities and make China greater, is incomprehensible and also insulting to American students, because our institutions should be for Americans, not for everybody on the globe.
1: What is that about Trump? These are the two issues that I've seen. I didn't see the interview with Hannity. It's quite interesting. What is it? There's actually three issues. One is he says he wants Chinese students all over the country, and he doesn't want to push back on that at all. But he's the famous, oh, you know, we got to have a border wall and whatever. He doesn't want to give on that. And what do you think Trump's motivation is on China, on the Chinese students? Two, on just that one. I can't think of the second one.
2: Well, I think that President Trump is a businessman through and through, and not that President Trump doesn't necessarily understand the movement that he, in large part, built up, the MAGA movement, but he does like business opportunities. He sees maybe giving China this concession on 500,000 students as a way to make that deal, or whatever deal he has in mind, or maybe pressure on Iran, expedited. Whereas there are a lot of conservatives, like myself included, who say a business deal is not worth selling out America's future for.
1: It's colleges. I could see if he said, oh, we need these workers over here to run our economy. He wants them to while away the hours at American universities. What's it a gift to universities? Why is he doing that?
2: Right. And the best part is he's made this clear. He said it with Sean Hannity. He made a comment in an interview last year in which he said, you know, without having more students here, the lower universities would kind of bottom out, right? They would go out of business. If a lower ranked university cannot stay in business if we don't have foreign students, because maybe either American students are moving up in the ranks or maybe foreign students were going to those lower colleges, then they shouldn't be in business, especially when we have seen what colleges do to our young adults. I mean, they indoctrinate them with just anti-American Marxist ideology. We should not want to bolster those institutions just so people can have a paycheck. That's not a good way to create a healthy society long term.
1: Yeah. I agree with you there, and you know we have to go because we're taking a break here. But I could stay with you all afternoon, Brianna Lyman. We'll work together on a panel soon, and maybe you know Dana will get us up early to do her show. It's great. It's great to talk to you, and we'll see you again. Thank you, Brianna Lyman. This is Tom Shalhoub in for Jimmy Failla on Fox Across America.
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13: Hi everybody, this is McKenna Naughton from the Pendleton FFA chapter with your UCO Ag Talk. Here's part of my conversation with Rick Osman, a farm equipment specialist and rancher. What do you think the benefits of FFA is for kids like me?
14: FFA just, it It gives these kids purpose and structure and guidance. I think it helps them to become path-driven and successful. You know, usually if FFA kids are curious about stuff with me, it usually revolves around the career of ag equipment sales and service. So sometimes there'll be a kid that is interested in diesel mechanics, for example. So, you know, you try to steer them in that direction and possibly give them an opportunity to have a job, and they're either going to or done with college. And then a lot of people are curious how the sales side of things work as far as having a career as a sales representative at a farm equipment dealership. So I'll help them with some answers in that degree and more stuff like that.
13: Thank you so much for your time. 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
1: Tom Shalhoub in for Jimmy Failla on Fox Across America. This is when I do the shout out to Prevagen, right? Hey guys, I remembered to do the Prevagen thing. Okay. So we're sponsored by Prevagen, and I hope you all are aware of that. And I forgot what I was gonna say there. That's weird. That's not good on the Prevagen front. I think I need some. Okay, in the next half hour, we're gonna be talking about the headlines, and we're going to be taking calls. So let's see. Does Jimmy, how many calls does Jimmy take? Like, how often does he do calls, Mike? Every once in a while. So we'll see if we can get some calls. I'm the fill-in host. I tweeted, and I also put it up on Locals. I said, hey, I'm going to be filling in for Jimmy Failla. And I said, you can call in if you want. And so look out for the Locals people on my tom.locals.com. Because I told him I'd put him to the front of the line. But we'll see if we get any calls, because somebody sent me a message back and they said, oh, good, I'll listen. Usually I don't listen when there's a fill-in host, but for you, I'll make an exception. Isn't that true? I used to, like, you know, I'd listen to Rush and, like, the Rush Limbaugh show, filling in for Rush. Oh, no, fill-in host, I'm not going to listen. But every once in a while, I would, you know, I like when you get a fill-in host that is good, and you think, you know what, this guy's not half bad. I wanted to hear Jimmy, but, you know, Shalhoub's doing a bang-up job. So make sure I get this number right. 888-

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1: I'm Doug Donahoe with your Wild Horse Resort and Casino weather update. It'll be sunny today. Pendleton will see a high of 70, 73 in Hermiston, 72 in Walla Walla. Tonight, mostly clear with overnight temperatures in the mid-40s. For Tuesday, sunny with highs near 75. A few clouds Tuesday night with a low near 50. 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
4: The president could face a new legal fight on Lisa Brady, Fox News, as the Justice Department announces a compensation fund for people claiming political prosecutions.
5: President Trump and members of his family agreed to drop a lawsuit against the IRS in exchange for the Justice Department creating a $1.7 billion anti-weaponization fund. Acting Attorney General Todd Blanche says the fund sets up a lawful process for victims of lawfare and weaponization. Government watchdogs and Democrats say the fund has little oversight and will benefit friends of the president with meritless claims. The lawsuit against the IRS was filed in response to the leak of tax records by an agency contractor.
4: Fox's Jared Halpern at the White House. Former South Carolina attorney Alec Murdoch is now suing former court clerk Becky Hill, accusing her of tampering with the jury at his murder trial. Last week, the state Supreme Court tossed out the convictions for killing his wife and son, largely over Hill's role. The state does plan to retry Murdoch. A key ruling in the state case against Luigi Mangione, who's accused of killing healthcare executive Brian Thompson in New York City and was arrested days later in Pennsylvania. The judge granting a defense motion to suppress evidence, but not all of it.
6: Mangione was nabbed as he was sitting at the McDonald's, and police officer Christy Wasser looked through his backpack. She found a bullet magazine wrapped in wet underwear and other items. She then took that backpack to the police station, where she found the gun police said was used to kill Thompson. Judge Carroll ruled the search at McDonald's was not legal, and what was found there will not be allowed at the trial. Carroll, though, is allowing what Wasser found in the backpack at the police station. That includes the 9mm gun, silencer, and notebook. Prosecutors call his manifesto, but lawyers say is a diary.
4: Fox's Eric Shawn. Mangione also faces a federal trial, with the New York State trial tentatively set to begin first in September. 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

0: County Election Supervisor Steve Cragen is working to get people to drop their ballots in drop boxes throughout the county in an effort to stop the county from being last in the state in voter turnout. As of Friday, Umatilla County was at 17.7%. Athena had the highest turnout at 30.6%. The city of Umatilla was the lowest at 11.5%. Pendleton's total was at 20%, while Hermiston was 13.4%. There are two more Pendleton Budget Committee meetings scheduled for this week, and that may not be enough. Meetings are set for Tuesday and Thursday at 7 a.m. at the Vert Little Theater. City Manager Rob Corbett tells Elkhorn Media Group that there could be a need for a fifth meeting on Friday morning. Pendleton held two meetings last week. The Budget Committee is comprised of the mayor, city council, and 9 citizen volunteers. Walla County Commissioners meet today at 10:30 to back a federal grant for Columbia Rail infrastructure upgrades. The project rehabilitates nearly 17 miles of track to aid local farmers. Later, a public hearing at 1:30 will address new parking restrictions on Pikes Peak, Foster, and Prentice roads. The proposed ordinance limits parking to 2 hours to curb public nuisances. A Pacific Washington man faces a July 27th trial in Walla Walla County Superior Court for 9 felony charges, including 8 counts of rape and 1 of voyeurism. Daniel Jr. Pasquale, 32, allegedly targeted 6 women, several Walla Walla University students, between 2014 and 2017. The judge denied a defense motion to sever the charges. In Wallula, investigators are looking into a fatal accident at the Tyson Fresh Meats Processing Plant. A company spokesperson confirms a worker died at the facility Friday morning. Tyson has notified OSHA and says they are cooperating fully with authorities. For more, follow My Columbia Basin on Facebook.
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1: It is Fox Across America with Jimmy Failla and his fill-in host Tom Shalhoub doing a bang-up job as we enter our second hour. And I told you guys I was going to take some calls here, so we're going to reach out to America here and see what you guys have to say. The first hour I was talking about China and the fact that America's stance toward China hasn't changed. The president said that. But what does that mean, that it hasn't changed? It's remained unchanged from what? Let's go to President Trump talking here. This is clip number two.
2: Should the people of Taiwan feel more or less secure after your meetings with President Xi?
3: Neutral.
2: Has the policy changed at all?
3: No, nothing's changed.
2: U.S. policy.
3: No, nothing's changed. I will say this. I'm not looking to have somebody go independent and, you know, we're supposed to travel 9,500 miles to fight a war. I'm not looking for that. I want them to cool down. I want China to cool down.
2: But you're waiting on approving billions of dollars of weapons for Taiwan.
3: That's right.
2: Is that moving forward?
3: Well, I haven't approved it yet. We're going to see what happens.
2: What are you looking for?
3: I may do it, I may not do it.
2: Yeah, what's your hinge point?
3: Well, I'm not going to say that, but I may do it, I may not do it. But we're not looking to have wars.
1: Okay, so similar to the clip I played in the last hour, President Trump basically saying, oh, no, nothing's changed. We don't want to go to war. And he said, this is an interesting line, I don't want anybody to go independent, and you know we're supposed to travel 9,500 miles to fight a war. He's talking about Taiwan. Don't declare your independence. Well, they don't have to declare their independence, you know, for there to be a conflict with China, as we said. And he says, I want everybody to cool down. I want China to cool down. But there's no cooling down. China has said, Taiwan is part of China. There is no Taiwan. They're part of us. And that's the way it's going to be. So it's not as if like, oh, we're going to convince them otherwise, or, oh, people have to cool down. And you know what? America has largely said, yeah, okay, we agree with that. This is what we agreed to years and years ago. So this question about, like, do the people of Taiwan, this was, you know, Bret Baier asking him the question. It's almost like, are you going to run for president? When they ask people, what do you think? And then, are you going to run for president? Well, I'm not thinking about that now. I'm concentrating on the people of my state. You know, it's the question they always ask. And we know they're about to lie to you because everybody's planning on running for president and everyone has to say, no, I've never thought about it. I'm concentrated on my constituents. It's just a dance that goes on. And this is what happens. People in the media say, is China secure? What are we going to do about, is Taiwan secure? What are we going to do about China and Taiwan? And the president has to say, well, you know, we have to keep, it's a lot of nonsense. Basically, we know the deal. So I wanted to kind of get your take on that. The phrase I used that I thought was a controversial phrase was that ship has sailed. We basically said a long time ago, bye-bye Taiwan, but we keep playing this game. Do you agree? Let's take a call. We got Ed in Austin on Fox Across America. Ed, how you doing?
4: Hey, Tom. What's going on, man?
1: Not much. I mean, you're probably a Jimmy Failla listener, but what got you to call in today? Was it the China question?
4: No, I just wanted to back off of China for a second.
1: Yeah.
4: And just, I feel like that voice that cries in the wilderness, I feel a bit like a cross between John the Baptist and Rodney King.
1: Well,
4: can't we all just get along? America is celebrating 250 years of this nation. This nation is the greatest nation in the world. Jimmy says it all the time. You've won the damn lottery if you were born in America. Why can't we just all get along and enjoy it together?
1: I would agree. And it is, there's two things that are happening at the same time. With the 250th anniversary, it's an opportunity for Americans to come together like never before. I grew up during the bicentennial, when that was all the rage.
4: I did too. Do you remember the freedom train that went through America? And I think it was Fort Worth, Texas. We saw that Liberty Bell on the freedom train.
1: You know what's interesting you say that? Because when I was a kid, there was the freedom train, but then there's the freedom trail in Boston. And, you know, when I first, my dad said, we're going into the freedom trail, I thought we were going to go in and see a train. And so I would mix those things up. But everybody loved the bicentennial. It was not a partisan thing. So this year we have an opportunity to do that. And of course there's going to be celebrations and there's going to be tall ships and everything else. But here's the problem. Ed, Trump is president. So we're not going to come together because we can't. They're not going to give it a rest. It doesn't matter how many times we play the national anthem. It doesn't matter about the fireworks or the tall ships. If Trump is president, they're not on board and we're not going to come together. Do you agree with that?
4: I agree. There's just too damn much of that Trump derangement syndrome. And I live in Austin, Texas. It's kind of a bluish city. It's really kind of blue. And I work with people, and I'm blind. I'm a disability rights activist. And so I do support a lot of the things that support those things. But I also know where we can come together. But nobody seems to want to do that.
1: It's true. I hope we have. Like I said, this summer, it's going to cut through. It's like when it happens. A lot of people say, I don't care about the Olympics. Oh, this and that. You got the male swimmer on the girls' team, whatever. And then the Olympics happen, and all of a sudden, everybody's into it. We're all watching it. So I'm hoping this summer, when the celebrations happen, that we are going to come together. But before I let you go, Ed, you say you're blind and you're a disability rights activist. I want to know from you what you think are the biggest issues you have as a blind guy or just an advocate for the disabled. What more do we have to do? We've got the ADA, the Americans with Disabilities Act. Is there something more the country has to do for the rights of the disabled?
4: Yes, sir. Right now there is a issue with this lawsuit, and I'm just kind of digging into it myself right now. And they are, it's something versus Kennedy. I'm not sure all the details about it. I'm kind of digging into it. But I know they're talking about this 504 regulations of the Rehabilitation Act of 1973 that we need to support people with disabilities living in the community, not being pushed into nursing homes and things of that nature.
1: Yeah. Okay. Well, for people who are listening, let's look it up and we'll take a look at it. Ed from Austin, thanks for calling. So the number is 888-788-9910. Ed did not want to get into the China issue. I always like to, take a bold stance when I do radio. If I'm going to get people to call in, I'm going to give you an opportunity to disagree with me. We have when it comes to China, it's this perennial dance. We talk tough, but something tells me that we've already resigned ourselves to the fact that Taiwan is going to be a part of China, maybe in 10 years, maybe in 20 years, but at some point. And the thing that I like about President Trump is that he may not say that, but he is at least looking to get something out of the deal. And he's looking to say, like, hey, maybe we ought to use it as a bargaining chip. What else is in the news? The headlines, the New York Times shock poll shows GOP getting absolutely smoked on the generic congressional ballot. I don't care about that. Do you care about that? I don't like the horse race. I don't like talking about what's going to happen. I like talking about what happened or what is happening. Because in the end, you have a vote. You see who wins. And then you see how it comes out. The reason that we talk about this so endlessly in media is that so many of the people we get as guests either work for congressional or Senate candidates as consultants, or they work in the infrastructure, the advertising and, public relations and things that sell candidates. So these people make their living from elections. But in the end, the news is about what's happening when these people get into office and what they are doing, the bills that they are voting for. I would rather focus on actions instead of horse races. So generally, when it comes to, this poll and that poll, I say, I don't care. Also, because it's not really, as they always say, the polls are they're kind of a snapshot, but they don't mean a lot because part of the reason President Trump is what they say, they term him to be underwater because he's got so many more negatives than he has positives. It's because of the war in Iran and because of the high fuel prices. And he's lost a bunch of people on the right because they're anti-war. And so he's got 100% of the Democrats against him. Now he's got a handful of Republicans against him. So he's going to be underwater. Big deal. This is what happens when you're at war, when the gas prices are high. So we'll see how it works out. And we can revisit that after the election, no matter what happens. The other thing that's going on, electorally speaking, and you know, in terms of what's happening in politics, was this guy Cassidy got ousted from office. He lost his primary because Trump didn't like him. So Trump likes to flex his muscle, and he goes after Republicans who don't support him. Cassidy just lost his race, and Massey is also in a tight race. But there's a difference between the two of those. Cassidy voted to impeach the president. So this guy really was anti-Trump. Massey is on the wrong side of the president because he voted against the president a few times. But Massey, he's not anti-Trump in my eye. Maybe, you know, maybe you differ. Let's take your you know, calls on this issue. 888-788-9910. What do you think of Massey? Sassy Massey, he doesn't always vote with the president, but I would say someone like Massey and Rand Paul, these are kind of rogue, libertarian-leaning guys who, if anything, I consider them to be to the right of the president. Cassidy is a moderate. He was anti-Trump. After January 6th, he voted to impeach. So Trump was more than righteous in getting rid of him. Massey, however, to me, he's a little more of a principled Republican. I don't know if you see it that way. Certainly Donald Trump sees anybody who crosses him, they're on the bad list. So I look at Cassidy as a different animal than Massey, but maybe you think otherwise. 888-788-9910. We'll take a break here. 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
1: We are back. It is Tom Shalhoub in for Jimmy Failla on Fox Across America. We are taking your calls about some of the headlines I talked about in the first hour. China. President Trump and his stance toward China, or what's been happening this week in China. The politics of the day, New York Times claims it's a shock poll. I don't think it shocked anybody. And then we have the Cassidy race. Cassidy was defeated. Massey is being challenged. So what's the issue? Don't get on Trump's bad side. Let's take Joe in Omaha. I think this is the famous Joe Blue House, if I'm correct.
21: That's right.
1: Joe, great to talk to you. You want to talk about China? What did you think of my stance on China when I say that ship has sailed? Do you agree with me?
21: You know, I think I agree with you. I think I agree with you. I'd like to be smart enough about it to argue with you.
1: Yeah.
21: But the whole thing to me is, frankly, kind of confusing. I don't know what we're going to lose if China takes over Taiwan, or if they don't, or if it's something I really need to be concerned about.
1: Yeah, I think the China stance has always been, let's keep things the way they are. We're going to say that Taiwan is a part of our country, and we are going to be, you know, our belligerent selves and make sure they don't declare independence. They have markets over there. I mean, the United States buys more stuff from Taiwan than China does, but I think the last time I looked at the numbers, it was about you know, 40% of China, Taiwan's exports go to the U.S., about 30% go to China, and then the rest goes to Europe and other places in Asia. So the U.S. has more interest in Taiwan, but, you know, Taiwan does still, they do business with China, so it's not as if they want things to change either, I don't believe.
21: Right, so is there, I mean, other than somebody saying, okay, now we're part of this, I mean, I know it's got to be more complicated than that, but is there really a worry?
1: Yeah, so as they say, detente, keep things the way they are, use them as a bargaining chip, and I think that's the way President Trump wants to do it. Joe, thank you. Thanks for the call. I want to take Diane in Sugar House, Utah. Oh, she gone? Okay, we'll go to Judy in Cleveland. Judy, I would have gone to you first. You're actually more important than Diane.
2: That's okay. Oh, you're the best. It's the infamous Judy from beautiful Brecksville, Ohio, suburb of Cleveland. The Cavaliers win last night. Oh, my God. A three-beer night, Tom. It was fantastic.
1: You guys are very sports oriented in that part of the country.
2: Yeah. Oh, I listen and watch all of Cleveland sports. I want to tell you, I really love when you fill in, and also I love Paul Morrow. I'm a 79-year-old female. What's not to love, right, Paul Morrow? Oh,
1: he's got a kind of a blue collar. I mean, what is it like? I'm doing my best, Paul Morrow. Like when he talks about the, look,
2: him.
1: we got to get the police involved in this thing, and you know, he talks common sense. He's a New York guy, isn't he?
2: But there's something about him. I'm not crazy about New Yorkers, especially the Knicks, but there's something about that guy, that aura. He's so confident and so he knows his stuff, man.
1: You know what, Judy? I'm going to make a guess here. Okay, obviously you're a fan of Jimmy Fallon. I know you watch Gutfeld. You like Paul Morrow.
2: Love him. And I love when you fill in Gutfeld. I love the homeless guy. Oh, he's the best. The guy that comes on that's homeless.
1: Oh, yeah.
2: Lives in a cardboard box.
1: So funny. Michael Loftus.
2: Awesome. Oh, he's awesome, isn't he? But I love you on Gutfeld. I really love you. I value your opinion. And I wanted to ask you something. I work the voting here. I work the voting. And a lot of Democrats, I'm telling you right now, came out to the primaries. And the Republicans didn't. We got to get off our butts and you know, really get out and vote.
1: It's about turnout, right? When you say you work the voting, meaning what? You help out, you volunteer at the polls?
2: Yeah, I do. I do. I set up the equipment and I balance out at night all the votes. And I work the machine all day.
1: Do you have faith in all the equipment? What kind of machines do you have there? Are they electronic?
2: No,
1: are they touchscreens?
2: No, we have electronic. And they're absolutely. The reason I start working the polls is right after Trump lost. I couldn't believe he lost. I just felt it was stolen, and I still feel that way, but it wasn't stolen in my area. In my area, I'm going to tell you right there, I don't see how they
1: could steal anything. Because you keep the watch. Yeah. Judy, you're doing great work. We're going to a break. I love you. Keep watching the polls and keep listening. That's Judy in Cleveland. I'm Tom Chalew in for Jimmy Fallon, Fox Across America.
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22: News. I'm Therese Crowley. Telltale evidence will be admitted in the murder trial of Luigi Mangione, charged with gunning down United Healthcare CEO Brian Thompson.
23: The key piece of evidence, the alleged murder weapon, will be allowed in, but the judge threw out other evidence against Luigi Mangione.
22: Fox's Eric Sean says the gun, the silencer, and Mangione's red diary will all be admitted at his state murder trial. President Trump urging Iran to come back to the table fast before there's nothing left. U.S. officials say President Trump wants a deal to end the war, but military strikes are back on the table over Iran's repeated refusal to give up its nuclear options. Planet Earth in a close call with an asteroid. Asteroid 2026 JH2 hurtles past just 56,000 miles away. That's one quarter the distance of the moon. 5:23 Eastern. See it at Virtual Telescope. 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
4: I'm Dan Tessman, and here's what's happening from ElkhornMediaGroup.com. The Walla Walla County Sheriff's Office is cutting its proactive water patrols in half this summer. Chief Deputy Richard Schramm confirmed a loss of state-administered federal grants forces the Marine Division to pivot resources toward boat launches to intercept intoxicated operators and run safety checks. Schramm says public safety remains a priority despite the shortfall.
5: We are still going to be out there, but it's going to be about half the time that we normally would have because we lost about half that money.
4: The announcement coincides with National Safe Boating Week. A group of Pendleton residents has banded together to improve sports training facilities in the Roundup City. Pendleton Sports Center President Conan Fisher says phase one will focus on baseball and softball.
7: It's going to be a wonderful spot. It's going to allow for growth. So the initial phase is going to be this 80 by 100 building.
4: The group then hopes to expand training facilities for other sports at the center near the airport. It's still in the fundraising stages. Oregon Army and Air National Guard troops participated in the annual combat marksmanship training exercise at the Reese Training Center near Hermiston Saturday. More than 125 soldiers took part in the competition held during Armed Forces Day. The match is open to all Oregon Army and Air National Guard members who have a chance to earn distinguished pistol and rifle badges. 43-year-old Edgar Ruben Cantu Rodriguez was ordered held on $200,000 bail in Walla Walla County Superior Court Friday following a dramatic standoff near Garrison Middle School on Thursday. He faces multiple new charges plus outstanding warrants for alleged child molestation and attempted child molestation. During Friday's first court appearance, prosecutors cited safety concerns and highlighted his criminal history and aliases. His formal arraignment is scheduled for Thursday. For more, follow My Columbia Basin on Facebook.
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24: I'm Doug Donahoe with your Wild Horse Resort and Casino weather update. It'll be sunny today. Pendleton will see a high of 70, 73 in Hermiston, 72 in Walla Walla. Tonight, mostly clear with overnight temperatures in the mid-40s. For Tuesday, sunny with highs near 75. A few clouds Tuesday night with a low near 50. 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

0: It is Tom Shalhoub back, filling in for Jimmy Failla on Fox Across America, doing radio, just like the old days. It's really fantastic to have our next guest here, Emily Sturge from Campus Reform. And you're a, what would you say? You're a, let's beef up your CV. You're a correspondent, but are you a senior correspondent?
1: I'm a reporter for Campus Reform, and I'm so happy to be here today.
0: Just that, just reporter? Let's give you a special name. People always have, you know, senior correspondent for special political affairs, something like that. You know, how about, how do you get to be a fellow?
1: Well, I like my role. I'm a spokesperson. I get to join national media channels. I get to come talk about our stories. So I think I have it pretty good.
0: Campus Reform is huge. I remember them from the days when Kat Timpf was, doing reporting for them. And as you reminded me, Lawrence Jones was, your man, right? The editor in chief?
1: He was our man. We had quite a few success stories come out of our office in Virginia.
0: How did you get involved with Campus Reform?
1: When I was a student, I was a sophomore at the University of Florida. I didn't like the leftism I was seeing in my university classrooms. I decided to, speak out about it. I began writing for Campus Reform, and they gave me a voice on my campus. And before I knew
0: it... Were you the first one? You say University of Florida. Were you the voice from Campus Reform of that university?
1: During my time as a student at UF, we had many other correspondents too, but I got very involved. I started doing media for Campus Reform when I was a student, and over the years, it's turned into a full-time role. So right after college graduation, I took it on full-time, and now I'm here.
0: That's fantastic. I would say they're one of the biggest. Campus Reform, I'm thinking of young people and politics, okay? Or young people and conservative politics. The names that come out to me are Campus Reform, obviously Turning Point, and what would you say, PragerU? PragerU's big among young people, right?
1: And there's quite a bit of overlap. I actually learned about Campus Reform at a Turning Point USA event.
0: You did?
1: I had been involved with Turning Point through high school and attended those conventions, made a bunch of friends there, made a lot of great connections, and then Campus Reform had a booth. And before I knew it, I've been here for 5 years now.
0: You know what's interesting to me, though, that I like this about Campus Reform. Obviously, Turning Point, it's Charlie, okay? It's a personality. He was the driving force of that and will remain so. PragerU. Prager was the man behind it. I don't know if I would, there's a number of people I would associate with Campus Reform, yourself, Lawrence Jones, Kat Timpf, all these other people, but it's not personality driven. To me, Campus Reform, it doesn't matter. People can cycle in and cycle out of that, but their work doesn't change. Do you see what I mean?
1: Well, that's what's so cool is we find university students on their campuses. We find conservatives. We seek them out. We train them. We bring them into our office. We work with them. I was a journalism student. I didn't get what I needed in my classes. I was not getting the preparation for my career that I wanted in my classes. And Campus Reform was that launching pad. It was that training that I needed in order to really jet set my career. And so now I have the privilege of actually working with students. It's pretty cool.
0: Yeah. As far as, you know, college goes, obviously journalism has the mainstream journalism leftward tilt to it, right?
1: Absolutely.
0: What about the study of journalism? What about that is blatantly left-wing in the study? Like when you're studying journalism, how does leftism creep into the studies of it?
1: What comes first to mind, I had journalism professors telling us to stay away from certain words. Founding fathers, what was considered an offensive word. Using certain terminology, they told us it could offend people. You couldn't say homeless person. You would have to say person experiencing homelessness. So that's the current state of our journalism classes, even at major universities, even at universities that you wouldn't think are total left wing. Well, they kind of all are at this point.
0: Yeah.
1: And so it's that shifting of terminology. There's always a leftist slant to it in journalism.
0: It's interesting. I mean, obviously, I know that homelessness, they say unhoused and things like that. What were the replacement words for founding fathers? What do you
1: well,
0: call these
1: it was
0: things?
1: Just offensive. You couldn't speak about it at all. And guess what? It's America's 250th birthday this year. You know, I think we should be able to talk about our founding fathers in our education system.
0: Yeah. So let's go to the story. This is number two trending on Campus Reform. Emily Sturge reporting on the tracking universities who are hosting separate graduation ceremonies for illegal alien students.
1: Yes.
0: This is undoc your graduation. Is that your word or theirs?
1: That's their word. they say it right in the name, UndocuGrad ceremonies for undocumented students. So no, this isn't for students who did it the right way. This isn't for students who are here on visas. These are for students who are breaking our nation's laws, and universities want to protect them by giving them their own separate commencement ceremonies so they don't have to worry about ICE. And it's graduation season. We've been reporting this at Campus Reform. We've seen these university ceremonies in the California State University system, the University of Washington, Rutgers. This has become a nationwide trend that we're seeing. And once again, universities are doing this to protect illegal alien students. They don't want ICE or Tom Homan to show up to grad ceremonies and arrest these students. So they're doing everything in their power to help them circumvent the law.
0: I don't know if it's a wise strategy, because obviously you don't have any reporting that Tom Homan has shown up to these, have you?
1: No, not yet. But they're being secretive about it. They're not posting the address, they're not posting locations, anything like that, unless you get your name on a list, you get confirmed. So the university is actually going out of their way to confirm that you're illegal in order to even be a part of these ceremonies.
0: Yeah, that's why I would think if I were trying to do this, I would think they would want to just have them blend in with everybody else. Instead, they have their own. To me, if I were Tom Homan, I would find a way to find out about these things.
1: Yeah.
0: It's like almost putting a target on them when they have their own special graduation ceremony.
1: I agree, and that's exactly why I'm reporting it. But I'm not shocked at all, because I've reported over 50 university campuses at this point where they have what they call sanctuary campus policies. They refuse to work with federal authorities. They ban ICE from campus buildings. They vow to protect the personal information of these illegal alien students. And these are major campuses: Harvard, MIT, California State University system. There's 23 campuses there. All of these universities have those sanctuary campus policies where they vow to protect illegal alien students. And then they go even further and they give out what they call red cards. And step by step, in Spanish, they write out exactly, basically, how to circumvent the law. Don't answer questions. Don't open doors. Don't carry forms of identification on you. I mean, once again, universities, they're helping them circumvent the law. They're protecting these students, and then they're celebrating them with their own graduation ceremonies.
0: President Trump was talking this week in China, he's talking to reporters. I think I heard he was talking to Sean Hannity. Sean Hannity said, what about all these Chinese students that are coming over here? And President Trump said, no, we got to have them. Oh, they make a lot of money. The universities make a lot of money off these Chinese students. So President Trump was, a lot of conservatives weren't happy with his stance on that. But you can understand that the universities want them because they want their money. Are they, these illegal aliens that you're talking about at these ceremonies, are they paying for their education? Do they have, how does it benefit the university other than, an ideological one? Are they making money on these people? Are they paying full tuition?
1: They are paying a lot of money. Now, they are getting in-state tuition rates in over 20 states at this point,
0: yeah,
1: including Virginia, California, Kansas. Now, the 500,000 Chinese students, I want to touch on that too.
0: Yeah.
1: That has American students stressed. American students are saying, look, it's harder and harder every single year to get into American universities. They,
0: yeah,
1: feel like their resources are going to illegal alien students or foreign students. There are over 500,000 illegal alien students in our higher education system right now too.
0: Yeah.
1: And that's just what we know of. And I talked to American students as a reporter for Campus Reform, and they're saying this is unfair. We want American resources to go to American students. So many American students are paying the full tuition price tag, whereas illegal alien students, they are getting a discounted tuition rate in many states, like I mentioned.
0: Yeah.
1: Sometimes American students are paying double what illegal aliens are paying. That's absolutely unfair.
0: I would think, though, that when we're talking about China, that the bulk of these Chinese students are paying the full boat, because these are the elite of China, right? Mm-hmm. And if they're the elite of China, we know they're probably the biggest commies, right?
1: Absolutely.
0: They're in good with Xi Jinping and the leadership of China. That's why they have access to the United States. Who do you think is in the president's ear? Is it business, or is it, I wouldn't imagine that he's got a lot of university presidents on his speed dial.
1: I wish I had an answer for you. Yeah. And as a reporter, I will be trying to figure that that out. Because look, I'm speaking to students who are so concerned about this. I've also spoken to Americans who are concerned about Chinese buying farmland in this country.
0: Yep.
1: And wondering, why is this happening? I'm from the free state of Florida. I'm very lucky. And this is something that Governor Ron DeSantis passed legislation on both of these things a few years ago, limiting Chinese influence in our education system, having colleges report the gifts and grants that they're getting from foreign countries, from China, and then also placing limits on some of the farmland that Chinese nationals can buy in Florida. So I think Florida has served as a blueprint here, and I think other states should look into it too. I'm not sure who's in the president's ear, but it's something that I think all Americans are watching.
0: Has the president, I'm not really aware of his stance toward farmland, but we know he's okay with the Chinese students. Does the administration have a stance on, I wonder where Stephen Miller is on Chinese buying farmland. I can't imagine Stephen Miller's for that.
1: I can't imagine either, especially when it comes to land around our military bases too. It seems like a major national security risk. And I would say the same thing about these Chinese students infiltrating our education system, major national security risk. And I'll pivot a little bit. Something else that I've reported, the Department of Education has records on their website of foreign gifts and grants and funding. I went back, this Excel sheet is like thousands and thousands of rows long. But I went back and I calculated, and Harvard has received over $150 million from China in gifts and grants. And that's just what they've reported. We don't know all that they've received because, well, the Department of Education says they don't think that Harvard's even being honest in how much they've received. And so I would like to see this administration, the Department of Education, Department of Justice, put more of a spotlight on Chinese infiltration, both in our education system and just on American soil in general.
0: What do you suppose they're getting? You said $150
1: million? $150 million.
0: Okay. What does China get for $150 million from Harvard? What do you think they want?
1: The brains of our youth.
0: Yeah, I mean, is it that? Are they influencing because I don't think China is saying, here's $10 million, hire this professor. They're not being that direct. Or do you think it's just that, look, China as a country, $150 million is a drop in the bucket. They want influence in the United States, like just like with the farmland. They may want to control the food supply at some point. They may want to spy on a military basis. Is it a kind of an all of the above approach? Do you think it's just kind of like, hey, it's there for the taking. Let's get in there.
1: Yeah, it's a great point. And also, Xi Jinping's daughter went to Harvard. It's another important point. Why is he sending his daughter all the way here to come to our education system? Is our education system that great? Is it better than their institutions? Or is it because, well, infiltration? Not entirely sure. But I have liked the State Department's approach, Marco Rubio's approach, to go ahead and be aggressive when it comes to this influence in our education system and revoke the student visas from some of these foreign nationals who, whether it's China or other countries, who have come into our education system and either caused chaos or brought violence to our education system. We reported for years on the pro-Hamas protests on university campuses and how much foreign influence there was there. Iran was actually funding some of those pro-Hamas protests on university campuses. And
0: what do they do? How does Iran get the money to those protests? What is it? Like, do they send it? Do they wire it to a bank? And we know so little about these protests. We know they say free Palestine. We don't know much about them.
1: Oh, we don't. We don't. It was actually Biden's director of national intelligence who came out and confirmed and said that Iran has actually been funding some of this chaos on campuses. But when you look at protests, whether it's pro-Hamas or anti-ICE, whatever it is, they're well equipped. They all have their signs. They're well in order. They have these materials, and it makes you wonder who's funding this. Somebody is funding this. I don't know exactly how Iran is sending this money over onto our soil and directly into our education system, but it's something that our government has said is happening, and it's something that I think we should continue to ask for more answers on.
0: Well, you're doing a lot of great reporting on campus reform. What are you working on now? What else? You've got the illegal alien grad ceremonies. Anything in the pipeline that you're working on?
1: Oh, well, we are still focused on these grad ceremonies. There's been quite a few this weekend. We've seen leftist speakers like Nancy Pelosi, Ro Khanna, Jamie Raskin, very left-wing speakers speaking at our university campuses. And then
0: Harrison Ford? we must, Harrison Ford, very left-wing speech. Talked about social, we need more social justice, not less, you know.
1: Oh, I can't wait the minute I leave here to go report on that.
0: Yeah, Han Solo.
1: You're beating me at my own game. Yeah. And as a Star Wars fan, I am disappointed.
0: Yeah, exactly. So, thanks for being here.
1: Thanks
0: so much. You know, hope you'll be back. I know you've been on Jimmy's show before, right?
1: Absolutely.
0: Okay, Emily Sturge, Campus Reform, thanks for being here, and we'll see you soon. It's Tom Shalhoub on In for Jimmy Failla on Fox Across America.
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0: Tom Shalhoub back with Fox Across America. I am in for Jimmy Failla all afternoon. That was a great segment with Emily Sturge. And we have Gad Saad coming up in the next hour. And he wrote a book called Suicidal Empathy, and we're going to be talking about that. We were actually talking about this issue on Gutfeld the other day, the idea of suicidal empathy. I haven't read Gad's book yet. I plan to, but we're going to have a great conversation about that. And here's something I said on The Five the other day. It was kind of interesting. It got a lot of feedback online. I mentioned, you know, because we were talking about Iran, and I mentioned that I listen to a lot of different media. You know, I know I'm supposed to listen to Fox News all day and all night, but I do like to sample other media because I want to know what's going on in the world. And I mentioned this app that I listen to. It's called Radio Garden. It's an app that you can listen to basically any radio station in the world. You kind of poke around, and I like to poke around the world and listen to world radio, especially in Europe, especially in countries that aren't that pro-US. So I'm going to talk about, say, BBC World Service. I'm going to talk about Al Jazeera and I forget the name of the German station. There's a big German station that also broadcasts in English. They're all left-wing. They are not pro-America. I think you guys know BBC World Service is standard left-wing media, probably even more left-wing than the U.S. media. They're kind of the NPR of Great Britain. And my experience is in the analysis of the Iran war or conflict or whatever you want to call it, the coverage is more fair overseas than it is here domestically. And I think that's because of Trump and the Democrat Party and the left-wing media as being not just left-wing, not just harsh on America, but harsh on Trump. And they've lined up against Trump and they've said, oh, this war, it's going badly. He overplayed his hand. The Iranians have come from a position of strength. All the stuff you hear in the United States, you don't hear that from BBC or World Service. You don't hear it from Al Jazeera. Al Jazeera treats this conflict in a realistic way, and it actually acknowledges U.S. power in a more fair way than the U.S. media. And I think that's very interesting. Tom Shalhoub in for Jimmy Failla. Fox Across America. We'll be back.
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2: I'm Doug Donahoe with your Wild Horse Resort and Casino weather update. It'll be sunny today. Pendleton will see a high of 70, 73 in Hermiston, 72 in Walla Walla. Tonight, mostly clear with overnight temperatures in the mid-40s. For Tuesday, sunny with highs near 75. A few clouds Tuesday night with a low near 50. 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
5: This is a Fox News alert. Elon Musk loses in court. Lisa Brady. A jury in California just siding with OpenAI in a court fight with Musk, who accused CEO Sam Altman of straying from the initial charitable mission of the company when Musk was a co-founder and investor. The jury finding Altman not liable on a technicality that Musk waited too long to sue.
6: So this all breaks down into what Musk says he wasn't aware of, that OpenAI says he did know. The whole point of this trial is that Musk says he did not know that OpenAI would go from a nonprofit to a for-profit company. And we know in Altman's testimony, which was probably the biggest name to happen just last week, he talked about meetings that happened at Tesla's headquarters, where Musk fully knew that they wanted to go for profit. They said that they showed him term sheets and he had no objections. So it's these details that are playing into, well, when did these things happen and does he have the right to sue?
5: Fox Business's Kelly Saberi. Again, the jury just finding Musk no longer had that right. Also just in, a defense team plays offense. Attorneys for former South Carolina attorney Alec Murdoch are now suing former court clerk Becky Hill, accusing her of tampering with the jury, days after Murdoch's murder convictions and the killings of his wife and son were tossed out by the state Supreme Court.
7: With the South Carolina Supreme Court's ruling, it has been adjudged as a matter of state law that she deprived Alec of his constitutional rights, deprived him of a right to a fair trial, and as a result, we've got to do it all over again, which nobody wants to do.
5: Defense attorney Jim Griffin also telling reporters Murdoch is grateful to no longer be a convicted murderer. The state does plan to retry him, and he remains behind bars for financial crimes. Hill was never charged with jury tampering, but admitted using her position for personal gain. America is listening to Fox News.
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13: I'm Dan Tessman, and here's what's happening from ElkhornMediaGroup.com. Tomorrow is Election Day, and Umatilla County Election Supervisor Steve Cragen is working to get people to drop their ballots in drop boxes throughout the county in an effort to stop the county from being last in the state in voter turnout. As of Friday, Umatilla County was at 17.7%. Athena had the highest turnout at 30.6%. The city of Umatilla was the lowest at 11.5%. Pendleton's total was at 20%, while Hermiston was 13.4%. There are two more Pendleton Budget Committee meetings scheduled for this week, and that may not be enough. Meetings are set for Tuesday and Thursday at 7 a.m. at the Vert Little Theater. City Manager Rob Corbett tells Elkhorn Media.

0: group that there could be a need for a fifth meeting on Friday morning. Pendleton held two meetings last week. The budget committee is comprised of the mayor, city council, and 9 citizen volunteers. Walla Walla County Commissioners meet today at 10:30 to back a federal grant for Columbia Rail infrastructure upgrades. The project rehabilitates nearly 17 miles of track to aid local farmers. Later, a public hearing at 1:30 will address new parking restrictions on Pikes Peak, Foster, and Prentice roads. The proposed ordinance limits parking to 2 hours to curb public nuisances. A Pacific Washington man faces a July 27th trial in Walla Walla County Superior Court for 9 felony charges, including 8 counts of rape and 1 of voyeurism. Daniel Jr. Pasquale, 32, allegedly targeted 6 women, several Walla Walla University students, between 2014 and 2017. The judge denied a defense motion to sever the charges. In Wallula, investigators are looking into a fatal accident at the Tyson Fresh Meats Processing Plant. A company spokesperson confirms a worker died at the facility Friday morning. Tyson has notified OSHA and says they are cooperating fully with authorities. For more, follow My Columbia Basin on Facebook.
1: In the early 1900s, wheat farmers used up to 40 mules to pull combines through the hills of wheat country. Umatilla Historical Society is here to present the 22nd annual Old Iron Show. Experience the sights, the sounds, and the mechanical marvels which led those mules out of the fields for the last time. Tractors, engines, cars, trucks, horse-drawn and hand-powered machinery will be on display at the free show. 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
1: Fox Across America with Jimmy Failla. I am your guest host, Tom Shalhoub, because Jimmy is tired. He's exhausted. He's been doing comedy all weekend. You know, he does that Fox News Saturday night. He tapes it on Friday. Then he goes out and he does his comedy dates. And so, you know, I guess we don't begrudge him if he's travel exhausted on a Monday. So it's great to be here, and I wanted to use this opportunity to speak with my next guest, Gad Saad. He's an author, and his new book is Suicidal Empathy. And it's great to be able to talk to him, not on a frivolous panel on the Gutfeld Show. Gad Saad, welcome to the show.
2: Good to be with you, Tom. Thanks for having me.
1: Yeah, usually you and I, we don't have much time to talk because you're sitting next to me on a little comfortable chair on the Gutfeld Show. But this is a good chance to go in depth on your book, Suicidal Empathy, Dying to Be Kind. Did you coin this phrase? Because I even mentioned this phrase on Gutfeld the other night, and I thought, oh, I better credit Gad Saad with this. But is it your phrase, or are you the latest person to popularize it, or did you coin it?
2: Oh, no, I coined it.
1: You did? Okay, yes. Good. You know what? You've had such an effect that the phrase is now part of the culture. And so sometimes I guess, or maybe I wasn't aware that you know, you're the guy that came up with it. But let, you know, tell our listeners about the book and how you came to write it.
2: So empathy is a beautiful virtue for human beings to possess. We are a social species. For you and I, Tom, to have a meaningful conversation, I need to put myself in your mind, and you need to do the same thing, vice versa. That's called cognitive empathy, or theory of mind. But like Aristotle explained to us several thousand years ago, all good things in moderation, right? He talked about the golden mean. Too little of something is not good. Too much of something is not good. And much of life is about finding that sweet spot. And that exact principle applies to empathy. If I have no empathy, I'm likely to be a psychopath. But if I have too much empathy, if it hyperfires in the wrong situations toward the wrong targets, then you get what I call, another one of my coined terms, civilizational seppuku. For those of you who don't know, seppuku is the ritualistic suicide that the samurai would engage in. If they engaged in an act that brought them great shame, they would do a self-disembowelment, because that would be the only way for them to seek redemption and seek penance. Well, I argue that the West is committing civilizational seppuku via suicidal empathy.
1: Seppuku. Is there another word for that? Because I was thinking, you know, when you said that, what's another... I thought they called it something else when they stabbed themselves.
2: Well, there is the term harakiri. Of course, you might be also thinking about kamikaze who commit suicide, but yeah, that's through you know, flying their planes onto. So Japanese culture, as I explain in the book, has various forms of ritualistic suicides. And so in the early part of Suicidal Empathy, I explain how different cultures throughout history have practice various forms of suicide. As a matter of fact, there is a very esteemed historian by the name of Arnold Toynbee. He wrote a 12-volume set trying to examine what causes civilizational decay. And then the final maxim that he came up with was that civilizations don't die by murder, they die by suicide. And what I'm doing in the book is arguing that the way we are currently committing suicide in our civilization is via dysregulated empathy.
1: I don't even know if you're aware of this. You know, I went on to Wikipedia. I'm going to take this right off of Wikipedia here. It says, the term suicidal empathy has been compared to the Great Replacement Theory, a white supremacist conspiracy theory.
2: It's unbelievable.
1: As both posit the imminent destruction of Western societies in the name of immigrants. Were you aware that Wikipedia compared these two? And they don't give evidence for it. They just said it's been compared to the Great Replacement Theory.
2: I wasn't aware of that particular comparison, but I could tell you, Tom, that well before my book had come out, and you know, the term was already in the, as you said, in the common lexicon, there were maybe 10, 12 hit articles that had been written against me and my book, even before people could have read it. And so, as the old maxim says, you know that you've lived a good life by the quality of your enemies. So I must be on top of that mountain because I'm drawing all kinds of idiots who are coming after me.
1: And would you say that the United States or Europe is more, has traveled further down the road of suicidal empathy?
2: No, definitely Europe is much further ahead. As a matter of fact, I have now started a new tradition where I announce to the world the countries that have entered stage 5 suicidal empathy. We usually know that it ends at stage 4. And I'm here proud to tell you again, in case you haven't been following my appellations, Canada is in stage 5, Britain is in stage 5, Sweden is in stage 5. But luckily for Americans, you're still far from that. Although there are indications that Americans are desperately trying to catch up to Europe, but God willing, we shall stop the tide.
1: It is interesting because you look at, I mean, I said Europe, but really you have to take each country on its own.
2: Sure.
1: Sweden, you're right, a lot of the Nordic countries. But when I visited Sweden, I was in Stockholm and I would go to some of these, you know, whatever, just places you go to hang out, get a cup of coffee or go to a bar. And I got the feeling that the right wingers in Sweden are very right wing. You know, it's like these countries that have gone down the road of suicidal empathy, there is a backlash to it. And then, for instance, you someone in London, you've got Tommy Robinson, right? I mean, I don't even describe him as extreme. I'm not saying he's extreme right wing. To me, he is he's against the immigration that's happened there. They've painted him as a far right person. But do you notice in Europe, for instance, the far right in France, the far right in England, and in some of these Nordic countries, there is a growing backlash. It may be smaller than the United States, but it's kind of very powerful.
2: Yeah, but for about 20 years now, I've been warning people that the backlash was going to come in one form or another. We can either resolve this issue peacefully, but that window is closing very rapidly, or the auto-correction will eventually take place. People will wake up out of their stupor. And when they do, it won't be pretty. And so, you know, as someone, I don't know how much you know of my personal history, you know, we escaped the Lebanese Civil War, we're Lebanese Jews. So that from which I escaped in the 1970s is exactly where we will be heading if we don't resolve this problem. Now, many people would always say to me in the past, oh, but professor, you're being hyperbolic. Do you really think that it's going to happen here? Well, you have to have the capacity to extrapolate into a future. It's not going to become Beirut tomorrow, but give these patterns enough time to flourish and it will be Beirut. It might take 100 years, but it is inevitable. If we don't resolve this issue, it'll be bad for our descendants.
1: I would say that the in Lebanon, you know, we're talking about these European countries that have experienced a backlash or an awakening, whatever you want to call it, a red pilling. I would say that Lebanon is one of these countries, whether it's the Christian community in Lebanon or the Jewish community in Lebanon. Was it because it was particularly bad what happened in Lebanon over the past, 50 years?
2: Well, look, Lebanon is the perfect model of what happens to a society if it is organized along identity politic lines, right? So what the Democrats are trying to promulgate in the United States, they simply need to look to Lebanon to see what happens when everything is organized along. In the case of Lebanon, it's along religious lines. So in Lebanon, your internal ID card, I mean, it didn't matter how tall you were or what your name was or what your eye color was. What was most important is which religious group you belong to. So in the case of the Jews, we weren't even called Jews in Arabic. We were called Israelites. So if you were stopped by a particular militia group on a roadblock when the Civil War started and they said, give us your internal ID papers, and it's written Israelite on you, they don't remember that you're also Lebanese and that you speak Arabic. You're an Israelite. Here comes the bullet to the head. Lebanon, by the way, is a confessional parliament, meaning that each of the parliamentary positions is allocated depending on your religion. The president and the prime minister and the speaker of the house always have to be of a particular religion. So no place where you have this type of tribalism ever ends up well, whether it be Rwanda or the Balkans or Iraq or Syria. So I wish that the United States wouldn't go down that road of Balkanization.
1: Let's talk a little bit about empathy versus sympathy, because
2: sure.
1: To me, empathy is almost like a literary thing. You know, empathy was, you know, you're reading a book, you have to empathize with the lead character. Or if you're watching a movie, even if it's like Tony Soprano, there's empathy. You know he's bad, but the only way the drama is going to work is if you put yourself in their shoes. Contrast that with sympathy. Why is it empathy? Why isn't it called suicidal sympathy?
2: Right. So very early in the book, I actually speak exactly to the point you made. And I state right there that I'm going to use, because colloquially, the terms sympathy, empathy, compassion are pretty much used interchangeably. Now, there are very, very granular and boring distinctions, certainly in academia. There are even 43 definitions of empathy in the academic literature. But we all understand exactly what it means. It's exactly what you said. You want to put, so I feel your pain would be a form of affective empathy. I understand your pain would be cognitive empathy. Sympathy would be, for example, when somebody dies, you say, my sympathies. It's a bit more passive than empathy. So if I empathize with Guatemalan illegal immigrants who don't get the benefit of sharing in the experience of living in the United States, then I'm going to be even more proactive, and I'm going to ask my senators to enact open door policies, because all people should be allowed to come into the United States and benefit from its largesse. So empathy is technically a bit different from sympathy, but for our purposes, we can use them interchangeably.
1: I would think another issue around empathy is that it's certainly a lot easier to have empathy for an individual, because this is the whole idea. You're putting yourself in their shoes. So if you're in their shoes, it's an individual thing. How do you have empathy for an entire class of people?
2: Well, that's why it's called suicidal empathy. You never mind having empathy for a whole class of people. How about having empathy for Mother Earth, right? So if I am, you know, Greta Thunberg, I so love Mother Earth that to actually procreate becomes a form of the raping of Mother Earth, right? So they are literally movements that say the only way for us to actually exhibit true empathy in order for Mother Earth to heal would be to stop what is the most fundamental driver of our existence, which is to reproduce, right? All sexually reproducing species have two evolutionary goals in mind. They first have to survive, but if you survive but never reproduce, your genes don't propagate. So life is a two-step process: survive, reproduce. Well, imagine if I'm so empathetic towards Mother Earth that I say, it is much better for me not to reproduce in order to not add carbon footprint to Mother Earth than to actually do what is most natural, which is to find a mate and have children. It's absolutely nihilistic, hence suicidal.
1: Reminds me of the old, I don't know who coined the phrase, but it was always the liberal, the idea of the liberal loving humanity but hating human beings, right?
2: Yeah, exactly. That's exactly right. But go ahead.
1: Before you go, I want to get your quick comment on what do you think's going on the right vis-a-vis Israel? You know, it's talk radio or influencers. It's growing. There's a growing hostility to Israel. What do you think it stems from?
2: I hate to say it, because people are now going to write me and say there's a distinction between anti-Zionism and anti-Semitism. No, there isn't. That doesn't mean that you can't you know, address and critique specific policies of the Israeli government? Of course you can. If you think that the extradition treaty between the U.S. and Israel is a bad idea, you can criticize it without being called an anti-Semite. But if you suddenly become the type of person that sees the entire web of causal connections in the world linked somehow to Israel, then that probably suggests that you're more than just anti-Zionist, you're probably anti-Semitic. It really, I find it very disheartening to see what's happening on the right. Some of the people that you're probably thinking of were people that I knew well, were, I mean, they were maybe if not friends, they were, you know, acquaintances of mine that have invited me on their show. To see them now spend all day talking Israel, Israel, Israel, it's simply soul crushing. But for someone who comes from a history of Jew hatred, I suppose it doesn't surprise me.
1: Yeah. And listen, this is the reason I know about this is I'm listening to them. I'm out there. I want to hear what they're doing. I don't agree with them. You know, they can talk. I'll listen to them. I don't buy their arguments, but you know, it's something. It's going to be interesting going forward. Gad Saad, so great to have you on here. I could talk with you forever. Perhaps we'll have another chance to chat and do this long form. The book is Suicidal Empathy, Dying to Be Kind. Hopefully I'll see you on a Gutfeld panel soon.
2: Thank you so much, Tom.
1: Gad Saad, I'll see you again. Tom Shalhoub in for Jimmy Failla, Fox Across America.
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1: Tom Shalhoub, back on Fox Across America, in for Jimmy Failla. Great conversation with Gad Saad on suicidal empathy. It is funny because I mentioned the term suicidal empathy on Gutfeld's show, and I thought, well, maybe as the conversation continues, I'll mention Gad Saad in his book. We never got to it. So I ended up kind of stealing his phrase for the show, thinking, well, it doesn't matter. It's not as if Gad Saad invented the phrase. I guess he did. So it's his. So don't say it. You're going to owe him some money. He's patented it. No, suicidal empathy, great book, great conversation. And the thing we said at the very end there, I wanted to get him to talk about the rise of, whether it's anti-Semitism, anti-Israel sentiment in the United States. And we were talking about on the right. There's a little bit of it on the right, but the thing is, as Bill Maher was just saying on his last show, there's a lot of it on the left. By and large, when I'm talking to Gad Saad, we're talking about, oh, there's people on the right who are, anti-Israel. But really, almost the entire Democrat Party now is anti-Israel because they're in bed with the Free Palestine movement. And so it's really a thing on the left. The fact that there's some of it on the right, it's something Israel has to deal with. We're going to be in the next segment talking to Abby Hornacek, and we're going to be going down all the different cultural and pop cultural issues of the day. This is Fox Across America. Tom Shalhoub is in for Jimmy Failla.
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19: Hi, I'm Bobby Levy, and I'm running for re-election because Eastern Oregon needs a strong voice in Salem. 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I'd be honored to earn your vote again this May, paid for by friends of Bobby Levy.
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20: News. I'm John Saucier. A federal jury siding with OpenAI and its top executives in a feud with Elon Musk. The billionaire accused them of betraying a shared vision for it to guide artificial intelligence development as a nonprofit. Musk accused OpenAI CEO Sam Altman and his top deputy of shifting him more into a money-making mode behind his back. The judge accepted the verdict and dismissed Musk's claims. Disgraced South Carolina attorney Alec Murdoch is now suing the court clerk from his trial, Becky Hill, after the state Supreme Court overturned Murdoch's murder convictions, finding Hill's influence on the jury denied Murdoch a fair trial. His attorney's Jim Griffin.
21: We filed a lawsuit on behalf of Richard Alexander Murdoch Sr. versus Rebecca Hill. In this lawsuit, we file it under the federal civil rights statute.
20: America is listening to Fox News.
22: I'm Dan Tessman, and here's what's happening from ElkhornMediaGroup.com. The Walla Walla County Sheriff's Office is cutting its proactive water patrols in half this summer. Chief Deputy Richard Schramm confirmed a loss of state-administered federal grants forces the Marine Division to pivot resources toward boat launches to intercept intoxicated operators and run safety checks. Schramm says public safety remains a priority despite the shortfall.
23: We are still going to be out there, but it's going to be about half the time that we normally would have because we lost about half that money.
22: The announcement coincides with National Safe Boating Week. A group of Pendleton residents has banded together to improve sports training facilities in the Roundup City. Pendleton Sports Center President Conan Fisher says phase one will focus on baseball and softball.
24: It's going to be a wonderful spot. It's going to allow for growth. So the initial phase is going to be this 80 by 100 building.
22: The group then hopes to expand training facilities for other sports at the center near the airport. It's still in the fundraising stages. Oregon Army and Air National Guard troops participated in the annual combat marksmanship training exercise at the Reese Training Center near Hermiston Saturday. More than 125 soldiers took part in the competition held during Armed Forces Day. The match is open to all Oregon Army and Air National Guard members who have a chance to earn distinguished pistol and rifle badges. 43-year-old Edgar Ruben Cantu Rodriguez was ordered held on $200,000 bail in Walla Walla County Superior Court Friday following a dramatic standoff near Garrison Middle School on Thursday. He faces multiple new charges plus outstanding warrants for alleged child molestation and attempted child molestation. During Friday's first court appearance, prosecutors cited safety concerns and highlighted his criminal history and aliases. His formal arraignment is scheduled for Thursday. For more, follow My Columbia Basin on Facebook.
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26: I'm Doug Donahoe with your Wild Horse Resort and Casino weather update. It'll be sunny today. Pendleton will see a high of 70, 73 in Hermiston, 72 in Walla Walla. Tonight, mostly clear with overnight temperatures in the mid-40s. For Tuesday, sunny with highs near 75. A few clouds Tuesday night with a low near 50. 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

0: Filling in for Jimmy Failla on Fox Across America. We're going to have fun in this segment. We've been doing the hard news. We're talking about China, talking about war, talking about everything else. Abby Hornacek is with us right now. She's in studio.
1: Hi.
0: We've been doing a lot of Zoom calls and things like that. So it's great to be here with a real person.
1: Well, because I'm doing such hard-hitting news, I figured it would be good to be in person for this, whatever silly thing we're about to do. People, I'm sure if you're watching, you can see Tom Shalhoub's wonderful outfit. And I was complimenting him before we came on, and I wouldn't have been able to see this if I wasn't in person. So this is really the only reason I showed up today, was to see this scarf.
0: You know what's interesting, Abby, is that I've recently changed up my bandanas because I searched on Amazon. I said, are there longer bandanas? Because I thought there wasn't enough tail to my bandana when I would put it around my neck.
1: You want like a full necktie.
0: Well, I like being able to put it in a tie, like, the way you tie a tie.
1: Yep.
0: I like knotting it so that it has a slip knot to it. And you can't get a slip knot in those short little bandanas. So I bought a bunch of long bandanas, and I just think they're the greatest.
1: I would love to see your Amazon history.
0: Oh, God, that's really something.
1: It's a pretty good knot, too. What is it, a half Windsor? What do you guys call them?
0: Yeah, it is a four in hand, as you call it.
1: Four in hand.
0: Four in hand. That's the basically once around and then through. But it makes a good slip knot, and, I like it.
1: So. I didn't know the side to you. Yeah. Tom, I like this.
0: Do you ever wear a kerchief when you're out doing park?
1: I do. I was like, this looks like a parked outfit. You've got the plaid shirt on. You've got the bandana. I do wear a bandana quite a bit. It helps with the dust. Also, I'm pretty fair, so it helps I don't get freckles on my chest because I'm wearing a bandana.
0: It's unbelievable.
1: Yeah, I mean, I just feel more nature-y that way.
0: Abby, I would say you got a good gig here at Fox because they're always sending you out to the most beautiful places in the country.
1: Yeah. I'm very blessed. Yeah. I get to go all over the country to national parks. I'm also filming a show about wine right now, interested in wine.
0: It's unbelievable. What's next? Gourmet foods?
1: You know what? You're invited for that one.
0: Yeah.
1: should we team up for that?
0: I think it'd be great. Kind of like, what's the name of the fella? He's no longer with us. He had a wonderful show where he went around
1: Anthony
0: the world.
1: Bourdain. Yes.
0: Right? And exotic foods and, meeting the people. I would love that.
1: You know what? I feel something brewing here.
0: Yeah. Could be.
1: I think we should do this. And we'll both wear neckties. Yeah. handkerchiefs.
0: Well, Abby, I don't know much about sports, and I thought I would run this one by you. Because El Jefe or what's his name there, the guy who eats the pizza, the sports guy who's always eating one bite.
1: The guy who eats the pizza.
0: What's his name, guys? Dave Portnoy.
1: Oh, Dave Portnoy.
0: You didn't know when I said one bite. You know the rules.
1: You threw me off there.
0: And I called him El Jefe. What's his name?
2: He calls himself
3: El Pres.
0: I know, but he calls El Presidente his name.
1: Oh, yeah, okay. El Jefe threw me off.
0: I know.
1: But I like that you make your own rules on this show, Shalhoub.
0: Look.
1: I'm here for it.
0: Portnoy was tweeting out. He said that the WNBA has a chip on their shoulder about, what's her name? Who's the girl that, the great...
1: Caitlin Clark.
0: WNBA hates Caitlin Clark. What's he talking about?
1: I don't know why everyone hates. I don't know if people truly hate her. I think she's just so good and people are jealous. She's humble. She doesn't trash. I'm sure she does a little bit of trash talk. You have to as an athlete.
0: Yeah.
1: I don't know her personally.
0: Well, when she does
1: so
0: give
1: classy.
0: It back, they hit her hard. So whenever she hits back in the slightest, it makes headlines.
1: Yeah, it does. And this happened a while ago, but Sophie Cunningham had her back. And this is what I love, the camaraderie of sports.
0: Yep.
1: You mess with someone, no, I got your back. But yeah, Caitlin Clark is going to go down in history as one of the greatest of all time.
0: Yes,
1: I would think. Up there with Diana Taurasi. And I think it's the way she handles herself. I don't know if people are threatened by that, but I love it because she's returning us to kind of these old school values. She doesn't say anything bad about anyone. People come after her. She doesn't really go back at them.
0: What do you think Portnoy is saying when he says the WNBA has a problem with her? Why would they? It's like the NBA loved Michael Jordan.
1: Mm-hmm.
0: Is it that it's too much focus on the individual, or do they I don't know what it is.
1: I don't know what it is either. For a long time, people were trying to make it a race thing. I don't have a comment on that, but I think if anything, the WNBA should be thanking Caitlin Clark because she has brought so much viewership. I mean, they're selling out arenas, and it's because she's so fun to watch. And isn't that what a sport that's trying to grow wants?
0: Yeah,
1: they want someone who's fun to watch. People tune into this because you're fun to watch.
0: Yes.
1: You and Jimmy.
0: Yeah.
1: So, you know, if you all of a sudden saw these headlines like Tom Shalhoub, we hate him because he's too good at his job. It doesn't make sense.
0: Yeah. Well, that's because it never happened. It never happened. But it did happen in I'll compare it to Dane Cook. When I was, coming up, Dane Cook was also coming up, and he was coming up fast, and a lot of comedians resented him for it. Even though he was filling comedy clubs, he was actually in the way that Tiger Woods was bringing people to golf, Dane Cook was bringing people to comedy. But people didn't like the fact that he was treating comedy like he was a rock star. And I would say, you know, all the power to him. And it's making comedy, it's putting comedy on the map.
1: What's wrong with treating comedy like you're a rock star?
0: I think that the journeyman comedian thought, that's not what it's about. You go to the club, we're like the blue collar guys, we get up, we do our thing. I think they just were, and he was brash, he was using social media, he was making it all about him. That's what celebrity is about, right? But I think with a lot of comedians, they resented it because there was a jealousy involved in that as well.
1: Yeah, jealousy is ugly.
0: Yeah.
1: I'm not jealous of you, Tom, because you're so good that I know I'll never be at that level. So there's no even reason to be jealous.
0: Yeah.
1: If you know you can't reach that, I mean, I'm not jealous of Caitlin Clark because I can never be as good at basketball as her.
0: Yeah, but so, you were a baller.
1: I was a baller in my... I don't know if I was quite a baller. I'd like to think so, but it's all luck.
0: What do you mean? I thought you were like extra special. And then you like, didn't you beat Pete Hegseth in a slam dunk
1: competition?
0: I'm going to
1: say I did beat Pete Hegseth in a slam dunk contest. Yeah. I like this narrative. Yeah. We're going to go with that.
0: Yeah.
1: I didn't quite, but
0: you didn't?
1: You know what?
0: Well, I was
1: think
0: there.
1: You were there. Hey, you heard it from Shalhoub, not me. But yeah, no, I still like to play. I like to go shoot some hoops.
0: You know what the thing about it is, though? Basketball. See, when I was, playing basketball, I was just like, this skinny kid in sixth grade, seventh, eighth grade. I probably didn't play any basketball after eighth grade. It was, once you get past elementary school, it was the contact I couldn't deal with. These guys, they knock you around.
1: Okay, can I tell you something? I had a soccer game last night, and I am 32 years old and washed up, and my knees crack when I go down. And I, for the first time in my life, was a little scared because you go after the soccer ball, and I'm like, I'm going to break my ankle.
0: Yeah.
1: And it is the contact of it. And people like to get aggressive. I mean, you don't run it, don't put it past Sundays.
0: Yeah.
1: Sundays, people are out for blood.
0: No. And is this kind of a pickup game or is it a league?
1: Yeah, it's a league.
0: Yeah.
1: I just joined.
0: Oh,
1: I'm with a couple friends and they told me it was chill. So I'm like, okay, great. I don't even have a pair of cleats. So I wore my tennis shoes and it was not very chill in the best way. But I called my mom right after, Tom, and you have kids. I don't know if they're in sports. I said, even if your kid is not athletic, I feel like every single child should be in sports at some point because it is such a camaraderie feeling, and it's so special, especially as an adult. You don't really get that kind of teamwork unless you're, we here at Fox, we're a big family, but you're not competing against people with other people.
0: Yep.
1: So it's a great thing to be a part of.
0: You know what my daughters did when they were younger? They did theater and it was a great experience because they got, there was the camaraderie, but there wasn't the competition. So there was something lacking in it because you're all together, you do the show and it's very fun and everything like that. And it was great. It was such a great experience for them doing theater. I'm so glad they were able to do it. But then at some point they got into sports. My older daughter was, did crew. So she was rowing and she loved it. And Louise, she does lacrosse and field hockey. She loves it. And it is the camaraderie.
1: Talk about contact.
0: Yes.
1: Lacrosse,
0: it's brutal.
1: Yeah, brutal.
0: But
1: it is the competition, though. You're right.
0: Yeah, you got to beat the other team. And so it's the combination of competition and camaraderie that's excellent for team sports.
1: Absolutely. There's no better feeling than being with a team when you win, really hurts to lose, but at least you're with people if you lose. But yeah, it's so true. You know, when you overcome something, I guess in theater you're auditioning and you have to beat people out. But
0: yeah, but it's a little more, I don't want to say it's narcissistic, but it is more focused on yourself because you're that performer, you know. But you do have to work together, but it's not a, there's something about competition. It's the stakes are higher.
1: And people are cheering for you. I met three new people last night. And, you know, I'm running down the field and they're like, Abby's open, Abby's open. And I was like, wow, you remembered my name.
0: Yeah.
1: You know?
0: And you were open.
1: And I was open. I did not get past the ball, probably because I would have missed. But,
0: well, look,
1: you know.
0: You know what I do lately? I am really into rope flow. Do you know what that means?
1: Rope flow?
0: Rope flow.
1: Rope flow? What's that?
0: Have you guys heard of rope flow? Do you know what it is? It's enough of a thing that it's huge. There is a huge rope flow community. It's huge. It's big on YouTube.
1: What if you look it up.
0: It's using a rope.
1: Okay.
0: It's a jump rope.
1: Oh.
0: It's using a rope in more ways than just jumping over it. So it's flow. You're flowing with the rope. So you're going overhead, but you're doing side to side. It's making patterns with a rope. In a way,
1: you do this?
0: I do it every day. It's the greatest thing. And this rope flow was invented by a guy named David Weck. Okay. David Weck is he's a sports guy. He's a sports movement guy. He's the inventor of the BOSU ball. You know those half BOSU? You know the BOSU balls you see in every gym?
1: Yes.
0: David Weck, he was recovering from an injury. He had an ankle injury and he was recovering from it. And he was using those yoga balls. And he was trying to stand on a yoga ball to, you know, get to improve his balance. But it's hard to stand on a yoga ball. You'll fall off and break your neck, right? So he sawed one in half and he glued it to a piece of wood.
1: Genius.
0: And he said, I just invented something. He patented it. He's a millionaire. I mean, there's BOSU balls in every...
1: Should we invent something right now?
0: Listen.
1: What could we do?
0: You can't invent because David Weck keeps inventing things over and over again.
1: So he did this rope
0: flow. He invented rope flow. Rope flow. And it's not even an invention. He took a rope and he started swinging it like this, like a samurai sword, back and forth. It opens your thoracic spine. It gets your movement side to side. I had shoulder pain. I couldn't throw a ball. I was, you know, out playing catch with my dog and I had lost my arm. I used to play right field in Little League, you know?
1: Okay.
0: Rope flow has changed the whole system.
1: Can you compete in rope flow?
0: It's theoretically you could.
1: I'm thinking maybe this is what we start. We start a competition, like a double dutch.
0: Exactly. You could do it. It would probably be judges would judge your rope flow. But the thing is, it's really not about that. It's a great workout. It's got it's mind and body connection. And it's like nothing ever before. I've done yoga. I've done hot yoga. I've done, I do cycling.
1: I do
0: a little bit of
1: music when you do it.
0: You can. You can put on the music and you can flow with the beat. What I want you to do, and I want the listeners, look up rope flow on YouTube, okay? You're not going to believe how many people are doing this.
1: All right. Have you uploaded any videos of yourself? Because I'm only going to look this up if I can find a video of you rope flowing.
0: You might be able to find an Instagram of me rope flowing, but I've kept it. I don't like to put it out there as much because I'm getting better at it. You improve as you go along, but it's you know, there's so many other guys who are better at it that I don't want to become like a.
1: You're being humble.
0: Well,
1: I think Tom is probably the best rope flower that we have in this country, and he's hiding behind this desk. We should get this man a rope right now.
0: I wouldn't be surprised if I was the best rope flower at Fox News. But like I said, I did a workshop the other day with David Weck downtown. He came to New York, and I did a workshop with him. The people are off the charts. They're good at it. But look it up. You're going to be surprised. If you look at it's not just whipping a rope around. There's moves. There's discipline. It's just a really, it's to me, it's become the kind of Rosetta Stone for my physical comeback.
1: Yeah. Do you think that a rope is the most versatile thing that we have on this planet?
0: Think of
1: all the things we use ropes for.
0: It's unbelievable.
1: It is sailing.
0: I'm a sailor.
1: Climbing at the gym.
0: Climbing ropes.
1: Tom Shalhoub whipping the rope around.
0: Yeah, I know. It does.
1: Lasso.
0: I think for people who are uninitiated, they're going to say, I don't know what this guy's talking about, rope flow. But it's fantastic. And the thing is, I'm older than you, Abby. I'm getting up there.
1: Nah.
0: Yeah. And so you've got to find a way to, you want to keep your physical disciplines going. You've got to. And I still, I'm definitely, like Dr. Drew is very into weight training. I like the kettlebells. Mm. And I do a certain amount of free weights, but I can't do that much free weights because it's very taxing.
1: I didn't realize you were such a workout fiend.
0: I'm a, you know what? I am.
1: That's
0: but
1: good.
0: You know, people look at me, I'm 147 pounds. They're like, what are you talking about, Mr. Workout? I'm not a like power lifter, but I do squats every day. I do kettlebells.
1: You're strong.
0: I do the rope flow and I'm strong enough for my weight. I'm not going to be like, you know, knocking anybody down, but for, you know, for 147 pounds, I'm okay.
1: That's pretty good. you can outrun a bear when you're, when you're wearing this bandana.
0: Abby, before we go, what else? What's happening? I know you Parked is the big marquee show, but you said you got the new wine thing?
1: Yep, got a new show. It's actually into season two. It's called Wine Nation. I go across the country to these different wineries. You can also buy the wines on the Fox News Wine Shop, but I meet the winemakers. Some of them are veterans.
0: Fox News has a wine shop now?
1: We got a wine shop, Tom.
0: I used to do Wall Street Journal Wine Club. Now I'll do Fox Wine Club.
1: You gotta. It's actually really good wine. I've tasted a lot of it. I have a really hard job.
0: Yeah.
1: But it's very good. And these people are just so spectacular. When you hear them talking about making the wine and the different conditions and the microbiome and the soil acidity, they are so scientific and so passionate about what they do that it makes me want to drink the wine. Makes me want to just pluck the grapes right off of the vines.
0: That's fantastic.
1: But yes, that is coming up. I'm also going to an air show. You can catch it exclusively on Fox Nation on Friday and Saturday.
0: Fantastic.
1: In Florida. So if you want to kind of give respect to Memorial Day before Memorial Day, that's where you
0: should
1: be.
0: We almost had that big air show accident, but the guys, they all got out.
1: Yes, they did.
0: They all got out.
1: That was
0: thank
1: crazy.
0: God. Yeah.
1: They got tangled up, but all four of them, right?
0: Yep.
1: They parachuted
0: all
1: out?
0: Four of them ejected safely. I can tell we're coming here to a break. The music's about to start.
1: Uh-oh.
0: Abby Hornacek, thanks for joining us here.
1: Thanks for having me.
0: It's Tom Shalhoub filling in for Jimmy Failla, Fox Across America.
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0: Tom Shalhoub, what a day, filling in for Jimmy Failla on Fox Across America. Guys, you told me this was going to go fast. I forgot how fast 3 hours goes. So what are the takeaways today? Okay, let's basically, rope flow is number one. You guys are going to, it's going to rock your world. I hope that this bizarre conversation I just had with Abby Hornacek is going to rub off on you and you're going to pick up a rope and start doing rope flow. But if you want to know more about it, join me, tom.locals.com. That's me on Locals. And it was really fun to hang in here with Jimmy. Watch me on Fox News Saturday. Next time I'm on Gutfeld this Friday. I think I'm guest hosting. And I think I'm filling in for Guy Benson later in the week. Thanks a lot for being with us. We'll see you later.
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13: I'm Dan Tessman, and here's what's happening from ElkhornMediaGroup.com. Tomorrow is Election Day, and Umatilla County Election Supervisor Steve Cragen is working to get people to drop their ballots in drop boxes throughout the county in an effort to stop the county from being last in the state in voter turnout. As of Friday, Umatilla County was at 17.7%. Athena had the highest turnout at 30.6%. The city of Umatilla was the lowest at 11.5%. Pendleton's total was at 20%, while Hermiston was 13.4%. There are two more Pendleton Budget Committee meetings scheduled for this week, and that may not be enough. Meetings are set for Tuesday and Thursday at 7 a.m. at the Vert Little Theater. City Manager Rob Corbett tells Elkhorn Media Group.

0: Nuisances. A Pacific Washington man faces a July 27th trial in Walla Walla County Superior Court for 9 felony charges, including 8 counts of rape and 1 of voyeurism. Daniel Jr. Pasquale, 32, allegedly targeted 6 women, several Walla Walla University students, between 2014 and 2017. The judge denied a defense motion to sever the charges. In Wallula, investigators are looking into a fatal accident at the Tyson Fresh Meats Processing Plant. A company spokesperson confirms a worker died at the facility Friday morning. Tyson has notified OSHA and says they are cooperating fully with authorities. For more, follow My Columbia Basin on Facebook.
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2: 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It's time for your Landed Livestock Report here on the Ag Information Network. I'm Russell Nimitz. Well, rising diesel fuel and fertilizer prices are increasing financial pressure on U.S. farmers during the peak of spring planting season. Energy costs have skyrocketed in recent weeks, and global trade tensions and uncertainty surrounding tariffs and overseas shipping routes. Higher natural gas prices have also increased fertilizer production costs, especially for nitrogen products heavily used by corn growers. Agricultural economists say many row crop producers are already operating with thin profit margins after several months of lower corn and soybean prices. Diesel prices are affecting everything from field work to grain transportation, adding expenses across the entire supply chain. The American Farm Bureau Federation says elevated input costs continue to limit profitability for many farms despite improved planting conditions in parts of the Midwest. And market analysts are quick to point out that producers may reduce fertilizer applications or even delay equipment purchases if costs remain elevated throughout the growing season.
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5: Good afternoon. 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Starting with soft white wheat, up a nickel on the futures rally that we have going. So it's flat market May through July, August. New crop sitting at 585 and still a 35-cent premium for club. Red wheats, hard red winter wheat, May, June, X, so flat market there as well. May on into July, August. New crop sitting at 682. Spring wheat, May, June, 702, and July, August, new crop sitting at 708. Still $150 a short ton for barley, and canola drifting back a little bit, sitting at $21 per hundredweight mark this morning, and that is a delivered facility bid. Fundamental news, not a lot to share that's new from last week. You know, the crop quality tour in Kansas wrapped up, and in general the numbers were down, you know, roughly 12 to 15 bushels an acre from last year, which was already baked into the market. You know, Texas and Oklahoma even worse position, as Kansas has received some rains here lately, but any rains that they get now, you know, down south will not really help much with the early nature of this crop. With the non-existent winter, we're you know, 2 weeks, 3 weeks ahead of the average pace. So that's about it for this Monday. Certainly a lot going on.

0: But I think that's the high point. And any questions, give us a call. But I will end with futures, starting with row crops. Corn currently up 21. Beans leading the way higher, up 40. On the wheat complex, Chicago wheat up 28, and Kansas City up 14, and Miami up 19. Everybody have a...
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2: I'm Dan Tessman. 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Sunny this afternoon and the wind will be light and variable. Expect a high near 70 in the Roundup City. It will be 72 in Walla Walla and 73 in Hermiston. Tonight, it will be partly cloudy with light and variable wind. Expect a low around 40. Tomorrow, sunny and the wind will be light and variable. Expect a high near 73. 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
9: 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I would answer that one no. 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I'll get to last Friday's X poll here in a moment. But I want to talk about voting. Tomorrow is an election in Oregon. It is a primary election. It is actually, unlike Washington State, it is divided by party. And boy, is that top two finisher nonsense, the stuff they like in Washington and in California. That is turning out very interesting for the state of California. You might notice California, you'd assume that if the top two finishers are both Democrats, then either way, the Democrat Party wins. Except this time, it appears the top two finishers were not there yet. But when California does its primary, the top two finishers are going to be Republicans, which makes it almost inevitable that the state of California is going to end up with the first Republican governor in a long, long time. I think Oregon has the same possibility. Now, I don't vote in Oregon. I vote in Washington State, and I made that clear. But we have vote by mail in Oregon, which I think is one of the major reasons that Democrats have dominated the elections for the last several decades. We've had 40 years of Republican governors shut out of the governor's mansion every single election cycle. Every time we get a Democrat, and every time that Democrat, whether it's the corrupt John Kitzhaber with his grifter girlfriend, whether it's Kate Brown, the accidental governor, whether it is Tina Kotek, the stolen cryptocurrency illegally donated to the Democrat Party governor, all of them manage to make the state worse. They make it worse for business. They make it worse for jobs. They make homelessness worse. They make just about every problem worse, whether it's crime or budgets or the growth of government. It gets worse and worse and worse under Democrat leadership. Now, I know that some of you want to blame the voters. Say, well, those are the folks you chose. That is assuming that the vote-by-mail system is actually valid. And we've got a brand new problem with vote-by-mail this year because the U.S. Postal Service, which has been losing billions and billions of dollars every single year, I think this year's estimated losses around $10 billion. So what has the Postal Service done? Well, they've done something that I think is actually essential, and that is they've tried to streamline their operations. The problem is, the Secretary of State, Tobias Reid, who has come on this show a couple of times, we've invited him to come back, and who knows, maybe he'll actually show up once the primary election is over. But Tobias Reid has put out a warning saying even if you mailed your ballot, if you happen to live in one of the more rural areas of Oregon, that tends to be more of the conservative voters, so strange thing that the system works against conservatives and in favor of liberals. If you live in one of those rural areas, even if you mailed your ballot a week ahead of time because of the changes at the Postal Service, well, it may or may not get there in time. It may or may not get the postmark that it needs to be counted. That's the kind of craziness we're up against. That's problem number one. Problem number two. The promise, allegedly, of vote by mail was the system, meaning the Democrat Party, wanted to make sure that as many people participated in elections as possible. See, I think that goal all by itself is not important. In fact, it's flawed. Because if you say, we want people to take part in elections who know absolutely nothing about what is going on, who are not incentivized to go down and register to vote. So, State of Oregon and State of Washington said, we'll use motor voter. We will automatically register everyone to vote, although a surprising number of people end up registered as independent, non-affiliated voters. That helps the Democrats in the general. In Oregon, it does not help the Democrats in the primary election. So what do you have? The biggest single place where votes come from for the Democrat Party in the state of Oregon is Multnomah County. And right now, unless things change over the next 36 hours to the end of the election tomorrow, when they actually start counting the ballots, Multnomah County is going to have an extraordinarily low turnout. And the state of Oregon is not seeing a high turnout either. And I guess I'd ask you this. I'm not a fan of vote by mail. I want it to go away. I want them to go back to in-person poll voting on the same day with every single ballot has a chain of evidence, meaning that instead of sending a ballot out in the mail 3 weeks before the election, it arrives somewhere. You don't necessarily know it arrives at the person who's registered to vote. It simply goes to a physical address. And then someone marks that ballot, and then somebody sends it back in. Do you actually know who's sending back the vote? You don't. And with the Postal Service, you may not even get that ballot postmarked in a way that shows that it's valid. And as I said, strange enough that the rural areas of the state of Oregon are going to end up being the losers in this. Some ballots are likely to not get counted. And that's a problem, too. And I would point out that in the state of Maryland, they've had a problem with vote by mail. They don't have statewide vote by mail, but they do have absentee balloting. So guess what? 400,000 people in that state requested an absentee ballot. And then, guess what? State of Maryland sent out ballots that were not assigned to the proper parties, meaning that in the state of Maryland, Republicans got Democrat ballots, which didn't have any of the Republican voters on the ballot. So now they're going to have to figure out, how do you fix that problem? You've already got 400,000 flawed ballots out there floating around. Do you send out another 400,000 that are properly marked and delivered to the Republicans, a Republican ballot? How do you fix that problem and make sure that all of the ballots don't get counted, or some of them don't get counted at all? But the fact is, the promise of vote by mail was broader public participation in the vote, and it has not delivered. And if you say, well, it's cheaper, not when you take a look at the problems that have been created by motor voter, where you end up with literally 800,000 people that are right now being removed from the voter rolls in Oregon. And why? because they don't exist, or they never existed, or they were here but they have died, or they have moved. And so the state of Oregon, under pressure from a lawsuit brought by Judicial Watch, has been forced to remove 800,000 ballots or registered voters. Are those people getting ballots? We honestly don't know. Is your ballot going to count? Again, we honestly don't know. Even if you mailed your ballot a week before the election, you better get it in person if you want to count. 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
3: 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I'm Ed Deal, and I'm running for governor and leading the No Tax Oregon referendum. 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A vote for Ed Deal is a vote to lower taxes, cut spending, and make Oregon more affordable. 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
5: Gary LaVox here from Rascal Flats. 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
15: That makes a lot of sense. 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
16: 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You're bloody well right. 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
17: This is the Northwest Nonsense.
18: How much longer do we have to sit for this nonsense?
17: That great moment every day where Lars brings you the cold, hard facts without any liberal wokeness from the Daily Dead, fish wrapper, or mainstream media bias.
1: I'd like to suggest that you keep a close watch on the ballot count in tomorrow's Oregon primary election. Officials started warning of the flaws in the mail part of vote by mail that may erase the votes of conservative rural residents of Oregon. The failing U.S. Postal Service warns that postmarks on ballots may be delayed by days because of changes the Postal Service made in mail processing to help reduce its multi-billion dollar losses. Now the Secretary of State, Tobias Reed, says those USPS delays may affect even ballots sent out last week or sent back in last week, well ahead of the election deadline, but not soon enough for some of them to get postmarks. That should serve as another warning of the terrible flaws in vote by mail. Despite motor voter and automatic registration, both of them, I think, a bad idea. And a ballot sent directly to every voter, turnout remains low, even when citizens are presented with critical decisions like a multi-billion dollar tax hike and an election for governor. So what is the point of vote by mail? It allows cheating by those in charge to determine the outcome. And now they're bold enough to start warning rural Oregonians, most of them conservatives, your ballots may not even count unless you sent them in well ahead of the deadline. Sadly, when it comes to your votes, Christine Drazen asks to get a second chance to lose again. And Chris Dudley has also tried once and failed. Only candidate Ed Deal has the track record of success as recently as last fall. Now, many people actually believed, and they said so out loud, that the crazy multi-billion dollar tax hike deserved to be presented to the voters, but nobody would be able to gather the signatures in the time left when Governor Kotek delayed her signature on that tax hike by almost 6 weeks. That left them only a few weeks to gather the signatures. Her Democrat lawmakers would have been able to put it on the ballot. They decided not to. Well, Ed Deal and Jason Williams of the Taxpayers Association made that happen. They gathered twice the number of required signatures in an Oregon record time of 38 days. You only get to vote on that tomorrow because of Ed Deal. Now, that is the kind of leadership that I think Oregon needs in the governor's office. Glad to get your calls at 866-HEY-LARS. That's 866-439-5277. Send your emails to talk@LarsLarson.com. 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James Beck writes in, Lars, happy Mount St. Helens Day. I'm looking forward to your traditional playing of the Harry Truman interview, along with the sound of the ice in his glass of whiskey. Thanks again, Lars. Signed, James Beck. I'm going to be playing that in just a moment. First, today's Daily Grill.
19: Insane.
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19: Presented by Oregon City Garage Door.
1: I want to give today's Daily Grill to the city of Seattle for spending literally millions of dollars on public toilets. I'm not exaggerating. Some of them cost close to $500,000 each. And then they have to have a contract with a private company who goes by and, get this, cleans the toilet several times a day. And why would they have to do that? Well, because a lot of people have wandered into those public toilets, and it doesn't only happen in Seattle. And what do they find clogging the toilet up? Hypodermic needles, dangerous infected needles, hypodermic syringes, all kinds of garbage and trash and filth left behind by homeless drug addicts. Now, how many visitors to the city of Seattle are likely to want to use one of these contaminated toilets? So, all this money is being spent to benefit one crowd. A few, maybe 10,000 homeless people and drug addicts. The rest of the public, not benefited at all, unless you can stomach the idea of walking into a public toilet that is covered with filth and full of infected needles. Would you even send your kid or a member of your family into that kind of situation? Because I know I would not. And if you said, well, those, temporary toilets, you can get one of those temporary toilets for about $5,000. Why do these things cost $500,000? Because they have to try to make them as indestructible as possible, because not only do the homeless and the drug addicts go in and contaminate the toilets, requiring cleaning multiple times a day, but they also destroy the toilets. So they have to be repaired and renovated on a regular basis. All of this in a city like Seattle that says it is almost $500 million short in its budget, $488 million short, and they're spending hundreds of thousands of dollars on public toilets. If anybody thinks that makes sense, we'll be glad to take the naysayer call at 866-439-5277. Now, our best email so far today, but you can send more. Mark writes in, Lars, Election Day, votes to be counted tomorrow. Ed Deal states in a campaign ad that Tina Kotek is ruining Oregon. Oregon has been ruined over the last 40-plus years. Now, every year on Mount St. Helens Day, I covered the mountain when it erupted, but there was a great interview done by a colleague of mine. He actually worked for the competition, Mike Beard, and I have to give Mike lavish credit for allowing me over the years to play a bit of a, well, somewhat profane commentary from the late Harry Truman. Harry Truman was the guy who ran Spirit Lake Lodge. He is, according to the geologists I've talked to, buried under about 600 feet of volcanic ash up in Mount St. Helens. This was the last interview he ever did, and he did it with Mike Beard, and Mike's allowed me to use the soundbite every year. If you listen closely, you can hear the ice cubes in the glass of booze.
24: What would you do, Harry, if Mount St. Helens erupts sometime soon?
25: Oh, I'd stay right here and watch it.
24: Tell you about
25: it. No, it's too far away from me. Couldn't hurt me. Hell, it's a mile through here, and that's all heavily timbered in here. And I'm 3,200 here, you see. The mountain's almost 10,000. It didn't hurt a damn thing if it spewed out some lava and rock down there. It couldn't gonna get to me. But if it did, I'm the only one up here. It ain't gonna hurt anybody but Truman Hill. It wouldn't miss nothing. I'm the only one who lives up here. Year-round. I live here year-round. That old goddamn human being up. They just keep that road plowed out for me and a bunch of nitwits to drive up the timberline, get lost, fall in a crevice and break a goddamn leg.
1: Like I said, he's a little bit on the profane side, but I love that soundbite from the late Harry Truman. May he rest in peace under all that volcanic ash on the side of Mount St. Helens. 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
2: Economy's hard, yeah. 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
3: Fox News, I'm Tom Graham. The Trump administration announcing the creation of a $1.7 billion fund to compensate those allegedly mistreated by the Biden-era Justice Department.
4: Acting Attorney General Todd Blanche says the fund sets up a lawful process for victims of lawfare and weaponization. Government watchdogs and Democrats say the fund has little oversight and will benefit friends of the president with meritless claims.
3: Fox's Jared Halpert, a jury ruling against Elon Musk over his lawsuit against OpenAI and its CEO Sam Altman. Musk co-founded the company. He says it violated the founding mission as a nonprofit. OpenAI now operates as for-profit. Fox's Kelly Saberi.
5: Both sides have accused each other of being hypocritical. Musk's team has tried to paint Altman as an untrustworthy businessman.
3: Federal jury finding Musk exceeded the statute of limitations in bringing the case. 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
6: I'm Dan Tessman. 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Sunny this afternoon and the wind will be light and variable. Expect a high near 70 in the Roundup City. It will be 72 in Walla Walla and 73 in Hermiston. Tonight, it will be partly cloudy with light and variable wind. Expect a low around 40. Tomorrow, sunny and the wind will be light and variable. Expect a high near 73. 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
6: Welcome back to the Lars Larson Show. It's a Monday. It's the Radio Northwest Network, and it's my pleasure to be with you. I'll be glad to get to your phone calls and emails shortly at 866-HEY-LARS. 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One of the issues that I've brought up time and time and time again over the last decade or so is that the region, the Pacific Northwest, is going to be critically short of electricity. The region's own measurements suggest that because for a long time they tried to keep a number called loss of load probability under 5%, and they usually kept around 2 or 3%. Now they're suggesting that the likelihood of loss of load probability or possibility has now climbed and will continue climbing for the next several years, and it is very, very high at this point. And on top of that, a federal judge just ordered the Pacific Northwest to waste $100 million worth of clean hydropower by simply spilling water. And I thought we'd talk to Kurt Miller about it, who's written about it extensively. Kurt is the chief executive officer of the Northwest Public Power Association. Welcome back to the program.
15: Hey, Lars, thank you so much. It's nice to be here. And I do want to say a special thank you to you for keeping this on the public's radar. You know, when you use terms like loss of load probability, a lot of people's eyes will gloss over, because it's technical. But the point is, what we're really talking about is the possibility of California-style, Texas-style blackouts happening here in the greater Pacific Northwest. And we're having both regional and national organizations now who are watchdog groups on grid reliability saying, hey, you know, it doesn't look good. And I think that's exactly what you're talking about. But again, it can be so obscure that people don't know. And so much appreciation to you for keeping this this issue going.
6: No problem at all, Kurt. In fact, I don't mind. I've been a nerd my entire life, so I kind of like terms like loss, LOLP, because people say, well, what's that? It says, one way or another, we won't have enough juice to feed the grid. And that means folks in Seattle and Portland, the political power structure, will get to say, who should we black out? Should we black out downtown Seattle or downtown Portland? Or should we black out a bunch of rural people that the governors of Oregon and Washington don't give a damn about? I suspect I know which one is going to be the victim. But this is even weirder still. We have a system that's run by professionals. You're part of that, Northwest Public Power. You've got Bonneville Power Administration. I'm not as impressed with them. And a federal judge comes in and orders BPA or other agencies to simply spill $100 million worth of power-generating water?
15: Yes. And, you know, the shocking thing about this, so it's all done, you know, presumably in the name of salmon. And I think we all agree salmon are very, very important to this region. And so there's no argument that we want to help salmon. But even the plaintiffs, I got to... injunctive relief before the Judge Simon in Portland in the Oregon District Court. And he specifically asked the plaintiff's attorney, we're going to spill more water. That means water going over the dam instead of going past hydropower turbines and powering those turbines. And he's like, we're going to spill more water. And he asked the plaintiff's attorney, what benefit should we expect to see for salmon? And she literally could not answer the question. She stammered for a minute, and then she's like, well, I can't really answer that. And so you have a judge who, despite the plaintiffs not even being able to say if this will help a single salmon going forward because of political leanings or whatever it is, right? And ordering this bill, which could the really big moment is going to come in the summers, because he's ordering spill to happen throughout all of August and some of September. And it's something, there are basically no juvenile salmon in the river at that time to actually benefit from the spill. So, like, you know, if a tree falls in a forest and no one's there to hear it, did it fall? Or is there a sound, right? It's the same thing for salmon. It's like, why are we spilling when there are almost no salmon in the river at that time, juvenile salmon, that would, quote unquote, benefit from that operation? It is shocking.
6: By the way, Kurt, it may be impolitic for you to mention it, but I'm going to mention it. Judge Simon of the Federal District Court that made this decision is married to, and I assume sleeps with, a Democrat member of Congress named Suzanne Bonamici. They may have maintained their own names from before marriage because you didn't want to see that kind of connection. Oh, so you've got a hardcore Democrat federal judge. Well, they're really not partisan, but this one sleeps with a Democrat, so maybe that guides some of his decisions. As I said, not politic for you to say it, but I'll say it anyway. The second thing, and you kind of, you went past it.
15: Let me interject this really quickly, if I could. And I you're right, I'm not going to talk about that because, you know, that's their business. But I will say this, the place where politics really comes into it is the governor of the state of Oregon, Governor Kotek, and the governor of the state of Washington, Bob Ferguson. They have both supported this litigation against essentially their own citizens, right, against their own residents. They are the ones who are driving this litigation forward. And about one third of Oregon electric customers are served by public power. So basically, this is an attack on that one third of Oregon residents and about two thirds of Washington residents. Same thing. So, you know, this is the part that's most frustrating to me, the politics of these governors who are not doing what's in the interests of their constituencies. And, you know, getting rid of these dams or spilling more water across these dams, it does not even have a popular mandate. You know, it is a very small group of people who would like to see these things happen. And that to me is politics at its worst, where you're placating a vocal group. A vocal group that does not represent the majority, and somehow it's all hidden from the public. And I think that's the disturbing part.
6: Well, Ms., I'm talking to Kurt Miller from the Northwest Public Power Association, and that way it reminds me of when mobs of a couple of thousand people show up in the streets of Seattle and Portland and say, defund the police, and I wonder, does the rest of the city agree with defunding the police? I don't think so. But who do they listen to? Do they listen to the majority of residents, or do they listen to a couple of thousand people who are very vocal in the streets? Last issue, and that is this, while we've got time, they're taking this power, as you said, at a time when it's unlikely to benefit a single fish in August and September, but when you would argue perhaps the region needs that electricity the most.
15: Oh, yes. Yeah. I mean, there's two times of the year when we need electricity. We need electricity when it's cold in the winter, and we really need electricity when it's hot in the summer, when we really, really need it, when lives are at risk, right? And so by getting rid of water, and it's a significant amount, in August, we're talking about basically 1,000 megawatts. That's about the same size as a large nuclear power plant. It is probably, it's on average more than the city of Portland would use. The residents of the city of Portland would use on average throughout the course of a year. So, 1,000 megawatts is a very significant number. We're going to lose that right off the top. So if you have a period where it's really hot across the entire Western United States, you're playing with fire.
6: Absolutely right. And we could lose that power this summer. That is Kurt Miller, and we appreciate Mr. Miller coming on, Chief Executive Officer of the Northwest Public Power Association. Back in a moment. You've got the Radio Northwest.
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22: 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We'll be right back.
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2: Welcome back to the Radio Northwest Network. I'll get to your phone calls and emails in a moment. I've got to mention this, though. Here's Sound Transit, the so-called transit agency that is building billions of dollars, tens of billions of dollars worth of light rail in the Seattle metro area. They are now $35 billion short of being able to build what they promised the voters back in 2016. They said to the voters, you give us 50-some billion dollars and we will build the following light rail systems. That was 10 years ago, 2016. Are they able to build it for that amount? No, they are now $34.5 billion short. And even though they're short of money, they are now running ads. And they are the most insulting ads I've seen in a long time from a government agency. So what are they doing? Well, Sound Transit's executive committee dismissed the reset of the Sound Transit system because they were asked, well, we asked the voters for a certain amount of money to build X, Y, and Z. What if we only build X and half of Y, and we don't build Z at all? And they said, no, we can't do that. And I don't think legally they could get away with that. But do you know what they are doing? They're running an advertising campaign, and it's literally costing millions of dollars. Now, video does not work as well on radio. I at least know that much. But these video ads, and I've seen them already, they're coupled up with billboards. And the billboards run on the theme of break a mindless habit. And the ads are going on all over Puget Sound. They're on social media. And here's what they portray. And if you want to see them, I'll tell you what, we'll get a couple of them posted to LarsLarsen.com. But here's what they show. They show people driving cars that look like characters out of The Walking Dead. You know, their bodies are falling apart, there are holes in them, they look like they are death warmed over or maybe death overdone. And they show people driving cars as zombies who are driving the cars. Now, Sound Transit ought to be ashamed of itself for doing this. They then show that the minute a person driving a car goes down and buys a ticket to ride on Sound Transit, which is, as far as I'm concerned, a gigantic scam on the taxpayers. I mean, this has been sold in Portland. It's been sold in Seattle and Puget Sound. They basically say, oh, light rail is going to be so efficient. It is not. And let me tell you why it's not. Once you lay a bunch of tracks down, the vehicles on those tracks are going to run to everywhere the tracks go and to nowhere the tracks do not. And if you say, well, Lars, that's kind of obvious. No, if you have a transit system that is based on buses, that is based even on rideshare, that is based on carpooling, then the carpool can go anywhere a car can drive. The bus can go anywhere that a bus can drive. You already have literally tens or hundreds of billions of dollars of infrastructure. You have roads and bridges and freeways and highways, and you can drive that bus anywhere a bus can go. The light rail, it only goes where the rails go. So it is very constraining. That's lie number one. Lie number two is that every transit agency in the Northwest, both Portland and Seattle, are the biggest examples of this. They have sold people on the idea that if you'll just let us put transit in the form of light rail, that it's going to draw in new commercial investment. It'll draw stores and restaurants and all kinds of other positives. It does not. And in fact, Portland found that out a long time ago when they built the West Side Light Rail Line, and nobody wanted to locate their businesses near the light rail line. In fact, some rather major businesses, like a major Fred Meyer store that had been there for a long, long time, have simply gone out of business. And why is that? Well, two things happen. Number one, people tend not to go to a giant shopping extravaganza if they don't have an automobile to carry things. Yes, you can carry a bag of groceries, maybe even two bags of groceries, and get on light rail. The big joke was when Portland said, we're going to have transit-oriented development near Portland International Airport. And they said, well, what kind of stores are you going to have there? An IKEA store. And you say, hold on, somebody's going to go to IKEA, and they're going to buy a couch or a futon bed, or they're going to buy furniture that comes in flat packs that weighs a lot. Believe me, I put together plenty of it. And you say, and people are going to take these flat packs that weigh 50 or 100 pounds, and they're going to get on a light rail train and take it all the way home with all the transfers from one train to another train and eventually to a bus and eventually to your neighborhood. And, of course, none of that worked. IKEA told the city of Portland, go pound sand. They said, we need a 1,200-car parking lot or we can't operate the store. So this whole dream of transit-oriented commerce is simply a fool's mission. But here's the big fault. Right now, to be $34.5 billion short of what they promised the voters in 2016, because they sold the idea the voters would encumber themselves with billions of dollars in new taxes every year so that over 20 years or so, they would pay in about $55 billion. And then when the folks who are building these Taj Mahal transit systems, when they said, well, that isn't enough money to get finished. Now, they're going to blame inflation, and certainly over 10 years, there's going to be inflation, and especially when you had President Otto Penn, Joe Biden in office, and inflation went up 30%. But now they're suggesting a system they could have built or said they could build, lied about saying they could build, in 2016 for $55 billion is now about two-thirds of the money short of what they actually need. It sounds to me like fraud. Can you imagine what the state of Washington or the state of Oregon would do to you if you were a private company and you said, we can build you, sir or ma'am, a 3,000-square-foot house, and here's the price tag, and you agree to pay the price tag. And then midway through the project, your contractor comes back to you and says, you know, I know we promised to build that 300,000-square-foot house or 3,000-square-foot house for $600,000, but you know what? We're about $200,000 short of being able to finish. So you've got two choices. Either give us another $34 billion in the case of Sound Transit, or you're not going to get what we promised you. Can you imagine how quickly the attorneys general of Oregon and Washington would come down on a private company that overpromised for a price, and the people, the customers, in this case, the people of Washington State, agreed to pay the price in the tens of billions of dollars, and then you're not even done with the project yet, and you go back to them and say, you either have to give us more money, or you have to accept a project that's going to be short. And then they run millions of dollars of ads suggesting if you drive a car, you are in fact a mindless zombie. And you can only become a real person by buying a ticket on Sound Transit, or in the case of Portland, on TriMet Max. It's Monday, and it's the Radio Northwest Network.
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2: When it comes to girls' sports, fairness and safety matter. Chris Dudley is running for governor to bring common sense and fairness back to Oregon. At a time when too many politicians are afraid to say what's obvious, Chris Dudley is standing up for what Oregon parents already know. Girls deserve a level playing field. Real leadership means having the courage to stand up and say so. Here's Republican Chris Dudley talking about coaching his daughter, Emma.
3: As a former trailblazer, nothing made me prouder than watching Emma compete.
2: But this is bigger than one family. It's about whether Oregon will protect the Title IX rights young women have worked for.
3: All our daughters deserve a fair shot. That's why, as governor, I'll ensure that only girls compete against girls. This isn't about exclusion. It's about fairness and safety. Every young woman in Oregon deserves an even playing field.
2: Chris Dudley, principled outsider, businessman, husband, father, for governor. Paid for by Dudley for Oregon, PAC ID 24.

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1: A possible shooter at an Islamic center in California. I'm Lisa Brady, Fox News.
2: There was or is an ongoing active shooter situation at the Islamic center in San Diego.
1: Fox's Jonathan Hunt. There's a heavy police response in the residential neighborhood about 9 miles north of downtown San Diego.
2: Neighbors have been talking about it. They've been talking about a man with an automatic rifle, possibly confronted there by a security guard. Again, we're waiting for confirmation of that.
1: Also, no confirmation yet of any casualties. The Islamic Center's website describes it as the largest mosque in San Diego County. Police are calling the situation active but contained. President Trump just posting he's holding off on a military strike on Iran planned for tomorrow because serious negotiations are underway, adding he's been asked to hold off by Gulf allies. Elon Musk strikes out in federal court after accusing OpenAI of putting profit over artificial intelligence for the public good.
3: A jury in Oakland finding OpenAI and its leadership, including CEO Sam Altman, not liable, rejecting all of Elon Musk's claims against the company, including breach of charitable trust.
4: Mr. Musk can bring his claims and he can tell his stories. But what the nine members of this jury found is that his stories were just that, stories, not facts.
3: OpenAI attorney William Savitt. Musk sued for $134 billion, alleging Altman misled him about the company's direction to secure a $38 million investment to co-found OpenAI in 2015, converting it from a nonprofit to a for-profit business.
1: Fox's Christian Goodwin. OpenAI accusing Musk of trying to boost his own AI company. The jury finding his claims fell beyond the statute of limitations based on the timing of evidence presented during the trial. A mixed finish on Wall Street. The Dow up 159 at the bell. 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
1: Recapping our top story out of San Diego with police responding to reports of an active shooter at an Islamic center north of downtown. Police calling the scene active but contained. There has been no confirmation of shots fired or any injuries. Thousands of people are trying to stop an execution in Tennessee.
10: A petition with more than 80,000 signatures is headed to Tennessee Governor Bill Lee in an effort to stop the execution of Tony Carruthers, the 57-year-old death row inmate convicted in a 1994 kidnapping and triple murder. Advocates argue that Carruthers was convicted based on jailhouse testimony and not DNA evidence, saying still untested DNA and fingerprint evidence could lead to another suspect. Evidence not presented in court 30 years ago when Carruthers represented himself. Kim Kardashian joining the fight, urging the governor to allow the new testing. Carruthers' execution is set for Thursday.
1: Fox's Jeff Manasso. An ally of ousted Venezuelan leader Nicolas Maduro appears in federal court in Miami after being deported over the weekend by Venezuela's acting president to face charges in a bribery case. He was previously charged in the first Trump term, then pardoned under President Biden in exchange for the release of several imprisoned Americans. There's an ice cream recall in multiple states. California dairy company Strauss Family Creamery asking customers to throw out certain tubs.
11: Organic ice cream sold in 17 states is being recalled because of possible contamination with metal. Affected products include vanilla bean, strawberry, cookie dough, Dutch chocolate, and mint chip. Creamery Organic Super Premium Ice Cream, which were on store shelves beginning May 4th. No injuries have been reported. Lillian Wu, Fox News.
1: Recapping stocks, the Dow finishing up about 160 points, but the S&P and the NASDAQ finish in the red.

0: As U.S. oil prices top $108 a barrel during the session. I'm Lisa Brady, Fox News.
1: I'm Dan Tessman. 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Sunny this afternoon and the wind will be light and variable. Expect a high near 70 in the Roundup City. It will be 72 in Walla Walla and 73 in Hermiston. Tonight, it will be partly cloudy with light and variable wind. Expect a low around 40. Tomorrow, sunny and the wind will be light and variable. Expect a high near 73. 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
1: Welcome back to the Lars Larson Show. It's a pleasure to be with you, and I'm always glad to get to your phone calls and emails, and I'll do that in just a moment. But imagine this. Across the broad sweep of the United States, there are some states that have become very, very friendly to business. And there are other states, they tend to be the blue states, run by Democrats, run by Democrat governors, Democrat legislatures, and the like. And they have become decidedly antagonistic even toward business and especially toward startups. So I look forward to the opportunity to talk to a tech founder who's just decided to pack up his bags and point his moving truck in the direction of Texas. Is that part of the reason or part of the outcome of what's happening when blue state governments decide we want so much money that we want more rules, more taxes, and everything else, and they're turning themselves from a place once friendly to business, and especially to new business startups, to becoming anti-business even? I thought we'd talk about that with Jesse Proudman, who is founder and CTO, Chief Technology Officer, of the privacy-focused focused AI platform known as Venice AI. Ms. Proudman, welcome to the program.
10: Thanks for having me.
1: So tell me about, so my audience knows, what is Venice AI?
10: Yeah, Venice AI is a privacy-focused AI platform similar to ChatGPT. So we founded the company on the notion that it's semi-dystopian, that a small handful of tech companies have a collection of everybody's most intimate thoughts. And we felt like there should be an alternative, a platform where you own your data and we don't have any record of what you send or receive from our platform.
1: So how protective are you? I mean, how much can you protect data? Because I assume once I've typed something or posted something online, it's pretty much out of my hands and subject to capture one way or another, either legitimately or illegitimately. How much can Venice.ai protect folks?
10: Yeah, great question. We have three forms of privacy on the platform. So we have an anonymized access to the state-of-the-art models. You can use Anthropic, you can use ChatGPT, and your identity is masked. We then have private models where we have no record of the data at all whatsoever. So everything is stored on your computer or your phone. That's processed on our servers but never retained. And then we have truly encrypted end-to-end inference where you can ask questions. It's encrypted in your device and only decrypted on the browser. There's no way that we can intercept it. So it depends on what you're looking to use the platform for, but we can support all three.
1: How do you end up policing that? Because isn't that a question for most social media, that you have to police both the content and the people who are posting it as well?
10: Yeah, we have built a pretty sophisticated set of image filtering routines. So child pornography is the one tenet that we subscribe heavily against. We have an incredible set of technology there. But the rest of the conversation, we think of Venice as a tool. Like you can go to the library and do research, you can go to Venice and do research. In the same way, you can go Google things and find results there, you can use Venice and find results. And so we believe that people are adults and they have the right to use tools accordingly.
1: I'm talking to Jesse Proudman, who's founder and chief technology officer of the privacy-focused AI platform known as Venice AI. You, if you're quoted accurately, you once described the state of Washington, where you started your company, as a startup sanctuary. Was it, and is it any longer?
10: Yeah, I've been here for 28 years running companies. You know, I grew up in Tacoma. I remember being in middle school, and I had to do a report on the startup community in Seattle. So we drove up and met with a number of founders on the waterfront. And I just remember being so enamored and excited about what was possible here. And that's really what kicked off my entrepreneurial career. So I started my first company when I was 13. I've been running companies ever since. Venice is now my third company here that I've operated from the state, and we've sold two prior companies to acquirers. Up until COVID, has been a phenomenal place to run startups. We've had a very supportive entrepreneurial tech community. We've had great investors, and it's an amazing place to live. And then for whatever reason, sort of beginning in the middle of COVID over the last number of years, there's been this rising sense of sort of hatred and disdain against the entrepreneurial community and the tech community in the area. And it's really made it, quite frankly, an unpleasant place to do business.
1: Well, in fact, is that embodied, for example, a couple of people come to mind in my mind, Kathy Hochul in New York State, who said, oh, well, if all you people are just going to pack your bags and go to Florida, fine, goodbye, get on the bus. And similar comments from Katie Wilson, somebody who's never really had a real job in her life and still depends on her parents to support her, the mayor of Seattle, who said, okay, bye-bye. And that seemed to me to embody the kind of, I don't care if you stay or not. Did it to you?
10: Yeah, absolutely. And that was the breaking point for many folks in this state. You know, I think everybody that I know that is an entrepreneur, they love it here. And we all want to build our businesses here. But when your government is actively working against you, and when they're excited at the proposition that you're going to leave because of being targeted, it's unreasonable. And it really is a strong motivation to look elsewhere in this country.
1: I mean, Jesse, I've got my own opinions, but tell me, where do you think that comes from? Because the tech community, I mean, look, starting with Boeing a long time ago, then with Microsoft, then with Amazon, and now all the others, including the smaller, lesser well-known companies, you would think that folks would say, this is the goose that lays the golden egg. We want to make sure that goose is very comfortable here and can lay all the eggs they want, and they've decided instead to strangle the goose, at least in my view.
10: You know, I've run so many businesses, and never once running those have I just been able to will myself more revenue. I've had to go work for it, right? And so when that's your world and you have a spending problem, you have to figure out ways to cut. And the problem is that we now have a government whose philosophy, both a city and a state government, whose philosophy is when there's a deficit, we'll simply raise our revenues. And so they never, having folks who've never had to run businesses before, they've never faced that reality that maybe you should operate within your means. So it's just the sad state of affairs that we've ended up with.
1: Well, and I suppose even people in the tech community can overspend. I mean, I remember the 90s and all these companies that were, oh, our burn rate is $9 million a month or something ridiculous. And at the end of two or three years, they burned up all the money. They produced nothing. You have to also say, does this money actually turn into product that at some point we'll be able to sell? The government never has to do that. Your business does every day.
10: Yeah, no, it's exactly right.
1: So what do you do? How do you get that? How do you get the folks in charge to actually understand? You can't just spend your way to oblivion and just demand more revenue and have the revenue never run out.
10: Yeah, you know, I think it's the whole process that they've enacted for this income tax has been quite fascinating. It's an end around the voters. In 10 different situations, voters have said they do not want an income tax in Washington. And we've ended up with a legislature that really has done everything in their power to find every sneaky workaround to avoid the vote of the people and to make this as hard as possible. And it's all led by a gentleman, Jamie Peterson, who has said it's his intent to tax everybody in the state of Washington. So, like, that's the fundamental problem. We've got...
1: That is the problem. Jesse Proudman, who is Chief Technology Officer at Venice.ai, and his company is now leaving the Pacific Northwest. 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

0: I'm Christine Drazen. The 60 seconds I get for this ad isn't enough to tell you all the reasons our state government is broken. But here are a few. The Abernathy Bridge Project is over budget by $500 million. The Rose Corridor Freeway is now over budget by $400 million. The I-5 Bridge? Over budget by $8 billion. And the worst part? No one was fired. The same people keep making the same tired excuses. And nothing changes. Our governor and her government can't be trusted with the money we've already given them. And they just keep asking for more. Like her $15 billion transportation tax and new gas tax. How about living like the rest of us? On a budget. As governor, I'll hold our state government accountable and put the people of Oregon back in charge. I'm Christine Drazen. I'm running for governor, and I'm asking for your vote. Paid for by friends of Christine Drazen.
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1: Welcome back to the Lars Larson Show. Can you imagine this? A prosecutor in America who just called his own voters, the ones who chose him, obtuse for expecting him to keep his campaign promises. Is that democracy in action or contempt for the people who actually put this joker in office? I want to get into the details of this because I think it gets right to the heart of a matter that a lot of us have been concerned about, especially over the last 10 years. And that is that strange forces like George Soros have been putting people into jobs as prosecutors, district attorneys and prosecutors, whatever they're called locally. In this case, it's called the Commonwealth Attorney, and it's in Fairfax County, Virginia. But no matter what you call them, they are the folks who decide when somebody is accused of a crime or suspected of a crime, who actually makes the decision about whether or not to bring charges against that person. In other words, the police could be doing their job correctly. The investigators could be doing their job correctly. Even the judges could be doing their job correctly. But if the district attorney or Commonwealth attorney in this case, if they make a decision, then that throws the entire system out of whack. And when those people begin to say, and they are almost all elected by the voters in almost every place in America, there are a few exceptions, but in most of the 4,000 counties in the United States, in the 50 states or 58 states, if you're an Obama voter, the voters choose the DA. And why did we keep that kind of relationship? Because if the voters choose the DA, and the DA does a fantastic job of holding criminals to account, of bringing charges where they're appropriate, not bringing charges where charges would not be appropriate, and there are cases like that, where somebody should not be charged with a crime because the evidence isn't there. That when the voters are satisfied with the DA, they reelect the DA. When the voters are not satisfied, they get rid of them. Next to sheriffs, they are one of the most, I guess, democratic functions of American government. That is, if you elect a sheriff and the sheriff does a good job, he gets reelected or she gets reelected. In the case of a prosecutor, the same rules apply. But in this case, these are now prosecutors who've gone in. They have become the chief law, I guess, indictment bringing officer anywhere they happen to be. And then they say, I don't care what the voters think. I don't care if they're not happy with what I'm doing. And I, you know, crazy in this case, Steve Descano, who is the Fairfax County Commonwealth Attorney, he literally says the voters are obtuse if they expect him to actually fulfill the promises he made to get elected to the job he got. I mean, can you imagine going to work for any employer? I mean, I've had probably a couple of dozen jobs in my life. Can you imagine telling a boss, if you hire me, I will be able to do X, Y, and Z? And then once I get hired, once my paychecks are coming, once my benefits take hold, and the boss comes down to me and says, when are you going to get busy doing the things you promised to do? If I were to say to the boss, hey, you're being kind of obtuse in that you're expecting me to actually do the things I promised to do, how stupid are you? That's what this attorney is doing. Let me get into the details of that. First, I want to take your phone calls and emails. If you want to join what we call the best conversation in talk journalism, it's here every day at 866-HEY-LARS. That's 866-439-5277. As always, naysayers go to the head of the line. You can send emails to talk at LarsLarson.com. Find our daily poll, which we post online at Lars Larson Show on X. You can also find it at LarsLarson.com, which is my website. But this guy, this Steve Descano, he is a George Soros special. Republican Ohio Representative Jim Jordan got into a real exchange with Descano after Descano's office removed his immigration policy from his website just weeks prior to a hearing before the House Judiciary Subcommittee of the United States Congress. And the subcommittee is on immigration integrity, security, and enforcement. Descano said that his campaign promises were not his actual policies. Get this, Daily Caller is reporting that when Descano said, my policies do not say that we will not prosecute based on immigration status. And then Jordan, the member of Congress, said, well, if it's not your policy, then why did you change your website? And his answer, because that's not my policy. As I told you, sir, that is a campaign statement made before I became the Commonwealth Attorney. I cannot believe that people were so obtuse that they could not realize what the difference between a campaign statement and an actual office policy is. He has complete and utter disregard for the voters. In other words, this is a guy who will admit before Congress, on sworn testimony before a congressional subcommittee, I made a bunch of promises. Those were campaign promises. And if you actually were so obtuse that you believed that I was going to do them, here's the actual quote from Descano. I could not believe that people were so obtuse they would not realize what the difference between a campaign statement and the actual office policy is. Our office will take immigration consequences into account when making charges and plea decisions. Now, they've now taken that off the website. And why is that important? Because there's now a federal law that says that you are not allowed to take immigration consequences into account. And let me give you an example of what that means. I mean, 20 years or so ago, I had a young lady who worked for me as a producer, very nice young lady. And she was a resident alien from Canada. So she had her green card. She was allowed to work in the United States. But she knew that if one day she got charged with a serious felony crime, that the officials at INS and ICE and CBP could take her green card away and tell her to go back to Canada, where she hadn't lived since she was like 3 years old. And you say, okay, well, so that's a consequence of bringing the charge. This guy is saying that when he brings charges against, say, an American, if you bring charges against an American, it has no effect on the American's residency status in the United States. If you bring charges against an illegal alien or even a legal alien, that can have an immigration consequence. It can get the person kicked out of the country. And what Descano is doing is deliberately acting as though people who are here illegally and people who are here legally on a green card get treated by one standard under the law. But if you're an American citizen, you may face harsher consequences for a violation of the law because the DA is making decisions about whether or not to charge you with a crime and what to charge you with based on how it's going to affect your immigration status. That is treating Americans like second-class citizens and illegal aliens and green cards as though they have first-class status, and that's wrong. 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
2: Fox News, I'm John Saucier, Vice President J.D. Vance, speaking in Kansas City, Missouri to American manufacturers about the work of the Trump administration to try and bring manufacturing back to the United States.
3: We have made it great to build in the United States of America once again. We're investing in the United States of America once again, and we're investing in American workers.
2: Back in Washington, in response to teen takeovers in the nation's streets, U.S. Attorney for the District of Columbia, Jeanine Pirro, is cracking down on this chaos. She spoke today about her plans to prosecute both teens and their parents.
4: Understand something. A social media click is not worth a criminal record. And we will make sure that you have a criminal record.
2: The Justice Department says that teen takeovers have disrupted neighborhoods in Washington, D.C., and have even forced some businesses to temporarily close. 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
5: I'm Dan Tessman. 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Sunny this afternoon and the wind will be light and variable. Expect a high near 70 in the Roundup City. It will be 72 in Walla Walla and 73 in Hermiston. Tonight, it will be partly cloudy with light and variable wind. Expect a low around 40. Tomorrow, sunny and the wind will be light and variable. Expect a high near 73. 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
6: In the early 1900s, wheat farmers used up to 40 mules to pull combines through the hills of wheat country. 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
11: Hello, this is State Representative Greg Smith. 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
13: I'm Lauren Simonetti, and this is the Fox Business Report.
14: A choppy trading session with stocks ending mixed and off of session lows after late in the trading day. President Trump posted on his Truth Social account that he's holding off on a military strike on Iran, which was planned for Tuesday due to serious negotiations. Oil prices continue to rise, fueling inflation fears, with West Texas Intermediate crude hovering at around $106 a barrel, while Brent crude, the international benchmark, is back over $109. Tech and industrials were the worst performers, while while energy and financials gained. Shares of the Magnificent Seven Big Cap Tech stocks were mixed. The Dow winners, Visa, 3M, and Travelers. The Dow decliners, Caterpillar, NVIDIA, and United Health Group. The Dow rising 160 points. The Nasdaq lower by 134. S&P 500 down 5. That's your Fox Business Report. I'm Hillary Barsky, invested in you.
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17: Welcome back to the Lars Larson Show. Well, our federal government and to some extent the state government seem absolutely thrilled to go out and scare Americans half to death about all kinds of things, whether it's Hantavirus or Ebola or COVID or whatever new thing they have coming down the pike. And yet when it comes to the actual things they might do, where the government itself is doing it, and they say, what are you doing about that? And they say, oh, no, we're kind of ignoring that. For example, a government scientist who allegedly smuggled a deadly virus in vials past customs and the National Institutes of Health went straight into cover-up mode. Could Fauci's old super lab spark the next pandemic before anybody stops it? I thought we'd talk to Justin Goodman, who's Senior Vice President of Advocacy and Public Policy at what's known as the White Coat Waste Project. Justin, welcome back to the program.
18: Thanks for having me, Lars. Great to be here.
17: Have I exaggerated any of this? Because this sounds so nefarious. A government scientist who's working for the government, who smuggles deadly viruses into the United States, avoids customs, and then when NIH finds out about it, they say, oh, no, we're not going to tell you anything about that.
18: Yeah, that's almost exactly correct. So back in January, we exposed a lab accident at the NIH's Rocky Mountain Bioagent Lab in Montana, where someone was exposed to Crimean Congo hemorrhagic fever, which is basically a cousin of Ebola, highly deadly, incurable. Following our investigation, NIH confirmed that after our investigation, they confirmed that happened. A whistleblower reached out to us with details saying not only was that caused by a monkey bite in the NIH lab, but the NIH covered it up and they flew the victim of this monkey bite hours away to be treated so that they didn't tip off local public health officials and hospitals. Part of that whistleblower letter said, but wait, the monkey bite is only the beginning. Because in late January, an NIH virologist, an animal experimenter, went to Africa and was flying back vials full of some unspecified viruses, was stopped at customs in Detroit on the way back into the country, lied about what was in the vials, and when they started to investigate, they discovered there was some kind of deadly virus in those vials. That NIH experimenter has now been suspended and is under FBI investigation, and it took a whistleblower who had knowledge of the situation to come forward with a letter to our organization, White Coat Waste, the FBI, the NIH. No one ever alerted the public or even Congress that this had happened.
17: And this is Vincent Munster, who's on suspension. I would assume you'd get fired and maybe even indicted for that kind of thing. Am I assuming too much?
18: Well, that's absolutely what should be happening. I mean, he should have been fired, and if the FBI investigates him, he could go to jail. Secretary Robert F. Kennedy Jr. confirmed that Vincent Munster is the individual who was caught smuggling, and in RFK's words, he thinks he is going to go to prison. So we're going to have to wait and see what happens. But Vincent Munster, you know, is part of Fauci's lab leak cabal. Vincent Munster helped draw up the blueprint to create back in 2018, to create the novel coronavirus that looks eerily like the one that caused the pandemic in Wuhan. He was part of that original proposal to do gain-of-function experiments on animals to create a coronavirus with that spike protein, and now the virus we all know is COVID-19. So he has a very sordid history of going abroad to foreign countries, exotic places, importing dangerous viruses into the United States and doing experiments with them to make them more deadly to people. And here he got caught.
17: Okay, so Justin, I mean, one of the few things I've said, I'm not a big fan of Barack Obama, but one of the things he did that I thought was powerful was he said, this gain-of-function stuff, I don't want this done anymore, except he didn't. He just said he didn't want it done in the United States. Now, I think, I reasonably think he, what he meant, and I'll give him the benefit of the doubt, even in the case of Obama, he said, don't do this stuff anymore, to which I think Fauci and his cohort said, oh, he means don't do it here. Let's go do it in communist China in a lab that's at least accessible by the Chinese military, if not working full on behalf of the Chinese military. And Justin, nobody's ever been able to explain to me, and I've got an imagination. Why would you want to make a more dangerous virus? And what I've always heard is we have to make the dangerous viruses so we can then find out how to fight the dangerous viruses. And I said, hold on, you have to figure out how to make the more dangerous disease or virus so that you can figure out how to fight something that wouldn't have existed without human beings intervening in it?
18: Lars, this is essentially bioweapons research. No matter what anyone tells you, they'll call it biodefense, but that's two sides of the same coin. At the end of the end of the day, this is bioweapons research using animal experiments to create deadly viruses that don't exist in nature, and then preempting their release by creating the antidote, the vaccine. So if and when that does get unleashed, either intentionally or accidentally, we have the cure. And that's the history of bioweapons research, is going to remote places, bringing back viruses, tinkering with them, and then putting them back out in the world in a way that looks like they spilled over naturally into people, but actually they were created by mad scientists and laboratories. And just to kind of close the loop here, the Rocky Mountain Laboratory in Montana, where Vincent Munster has his animal laboratories, is notorious for back in the 50s and 60s, weaponizing Lyme disease and other bioweapons by putting them into insects and using insects like ticks as the delivery mechanism for bioweapons. So this laboratory, you know, the more things change, the more they say the same. 75 years later, this laboratory is still involved in what is essentially bioweapons experimentation to create dangerous viruses that, you know, God forbid, get unleashed onto the American public or anywhere in the world. But we've lived through the worst case scenario of this COVID, but that people warned was a recipe disaster for years with Fauci's gain of function experiments. This is another Fauci lab still following the Fauci playbook. And unfortunately, they have not cleaned house at the NIH, and people like Vincent Munster and the Rocky Mountain Lab are still operating. Fauci's legacy is alive and well at the NIH.
17: I'm talking to Justin Goodman, who's with the White Coat Waste Project. So isn't this stuff still banned by the same order that Obama issued? Trump didn't reverse that, did he?
18: So the Obama gain-of-function ban was in effect from 2014 to 2017, and then it was overturned quietly in 2017 at the urging of Dr. Fauci. President Trump last year issued an executive order requesting that agencies like the NIH put new rules into place to restrict, if not ban, gain of function. But the NIH has been dragging its feet, HHS has been dragging its feet, and there are no rules currently in place prohibiting gain of function specifically. But there's also a lot of loopholes. If you look at what happened with COVID, you know, the Fauci-funded grant to the Wuhan laboratory was awarded during the ban that Obama implemented in 2014.
17: Unbelievable. That is Justin Goodman. Justin will be back on the show. Justin, thanks so much. I appreciate the time. Senior Vice President of Advocacy at the White Coat Waste Project. Back in a moment. You've got the Lars Larson Show.

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12: Welcome back to The Lars Larson Show. Here's a question I never thought we'd be asking you. Portland is shoveling tens of millions of dollars to a homeless agency nonprofit whose staff keep getting arrested. Has homelessness in Portland become an industry built to never end? And are they going to resist all efforts to actually not get rid of or to avoid getting rid of the actual causes of homelessness? Let me get into that in a moment. First, welcome to the Lars Larson Show. It's a pleasure to be with you on a Monday and live on the Radio Northwest Network. Almost 30 years of serving the Pacific Northwest states, Oregon, Washington, and Idaho with honestly provocative talk. And your phone calls and emails are welcome. If you want to join what we call the best conversation in talk journalism, it's here every day at 866-HEY-LARS. And if you're a naysayer, we put you right to the head of the list at 866-439-5277. 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You know, about 3 years ago, there was an outfit called Urban Alchemy. I had never heard of them before, but the city of Portland under Ted Wheeler, you know, the trust fund kid who ruined so many things in Portland and then went back to being a trust fund kid after he left the mayor's office. He's the guy who got us into the middle of that ridiculous deal to buy the Moda Center for $1, thus shifting the cost of renovating the Moda Center from the billionaire owner of the Trailblazers at the time, Paul Allen and his estate, to the new billionaire owner of the Trailblazers, who can now say to the city, you either fix that place up the way I want it fixed up, you either spend hundreds of millions of dollars, or I will take the team and I will move them somewhere else. Yeah, Ted Wheeler signed us up for that. But at the time, he was considering Urban Alchemy to be the operator for a bunch of the homeless shelters in the Portland metro. Now, that deal has been worth about $90 million, and that contract runs not through next year, but through the year after that, 2028. And you know what they've managed to do? They have already paid $90 million to Urban Alchemy. They have managed to house about 500 people over 3 years. Now, that's out of a county homeless population that may be close to 20,000 people. Well, what are they doing now? Neighbors, and this is from some great reporting by K2, which is the ABC affiliate in Portland. Neighbors and homeless advocates in Multnomah Village rallied yesterday outside of Sage Flowers to oppose Mayor Keith Wilson's proposal to convert the Multnomah Safe Rest Village into what's known as a high barrier recovery center. They say the change would displace vulnerable residents and comes as the city's shelter operator, Urban Alchemy, is undergoing growing scrutiny. Now, why? Because the folks at Urban Alchemy, some of them have been accused of dealing in drugs or accepting drugs. Let me tell you, though, my first objection to this, and that is a high barrier recovery center, I think, is exactly what some of the homeless need. If you think about why somebody ends up homeless on the streets, well, there are a couple of things that are going on. Number one, they may have found themselves without resources, without a job, without money, without friends, and without family. Because if you're ever at risk of becoming homeless, what most reasonable people would do is they would go to their family and they would say, Mom, Dad, or brother, sister, whoever in your family, I need a place to live till I get back on my feet. Now, most of those people in your family would also say to you, and I've had a number of parents who've called into the show over the years, who've said to their son or daughter, yes, you can come back and live at home. No, you can't continue to use illegal drugs. Why? Because the illegal drugs are the things that, number one, got you in trouble. Number two, probably cost you your job. And number three, have made you so obnoxious that your friends and family don't want anything to do with you. So, what is Keith Wilson doing? I've told you before that I'm not then that impressed with Keith Wilson in Portland as the mayor. We thought that he was going to be a better replacement for Ted Wheeler. Ted Wheeler, the trust fund kid. Keith Wilson had been running a private business, a trucking business. And on the few occasions he was willing to come on this show, it sounded like he would be able to go in and straighten out a lot of things. This is actually a good idea of his. He says, if you take one of these homeless shelters and you make it into a high barrier recovery center. Now, that might sound bad if you just hear those terms and you don't know what they mean. What do they mean? They mean that if somebody is addicted to drugs and they want to stay at that homeless shelter, they have to stop using the drugs. They have to stop bringing the drugs in. They have to stop getting intoxicated. Whether the drug is alcohol, whether it's fentanyl, whether it's methamphetamine or heroin, you can't use the drugs in the shelter. And if you think about that for just a minute, if the drugs are probably the primary cause of you being homeless, I mean, some of it may be mental illness, but in most cases, mental illness driven by your use of illegal drugs. If somebody's mentally ill already, and then they are addicted to a drug, tell me that it's going to be easier for them to recover. If, on the other hand, let's say you have people, and I know there are people within the homeless community who say, I don't want to be around drugs. I don't want to continue to use drugs. How easy is it to quit drugs if you're living in a shelter that is full of drug addicts where the city or the county or the state, whether it's Oregon or Washington, has said it's okay to stay in this shelter at public expense and you can go ahead and use heroin. You can go ahead and use fentanyl. You can go ahead and booze to your heart's delight. You can do all of that and we're not going to kick you out. Most all of the shelters in both the Puget Sound region and the Portland region are what are called low barrier shelters, which sounds warm and fuzzy because you say, well, we don't want to set up barriers to people being able to, you know, get some shelter. Great. What are you going to do about their drug addiction? Nothing. Are you going to insist that they stop using the drugs? No, we're not. We're going to invite them to come and stay here. Now, I could see you could make the argument, we will have some low barrier shelters and people will stay there. And then if somebody actually wants to get away from the drugs, we will have high barrier shelters, meaning when you go to live there, you're not going to encounter people who are high on drugs. You're not going to encounter people who are boozing it up every day or shooting heroin every day. You will have a better chance of beating the drug problem that has created most of the rest of your problems. Keith Wilson wants to do that. The folks who are advocates for Multnomah Village, they say, no, we want these people to still use drugs. We want them to stay addicted. We want them to continue with the problems that have actually put them in the state they're in right now. Back in just a moment. It's a Monday. It's the Lars Larson Show, and you're listening to the Radio Northwest Network.
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0: guard had been shot and injured. That may be the third person who is now known to be dead. However, everyone else, the staff and the school at that center, are now safe, but three people dead, two of them suspects in that shooting. President Trump says he's calling off planned strikes on Iran.
1: At the request of leaders of Qatar, Saudi Arabia, and the UAE, President Trump says he is holding off on a military attack on Iran planned for tomorrow. In a social media post, the president says serious negotiations are now taking place, and in the opinion of Arab allies and partners, a deal will be made, which is acceptable to the U.S. Still, President Trump says he's ordered Pentagon leaders to prepare to go forward with a full, large-scale assault of Iran on a moment's notice in the event an acceptable deal is not reached.
0: Fox's Jared Halper, and at the White House, the president's post also reinforcing a deal has to include no nuclear weapons for Iran. The judge in the New York state case against Luigi Mangione is suppressing some of the evidence collected when he was arrested in Pennsylvania days after the killing of healthcare executive Brian Thompson in New York City.
2: Mangione was nabbed as he was sitting at the McDonald's, and police officer Christy Wasser looked through his backpack. She found a bullet magazine wrapped in wet underwear and other items. She then took that backpack to the police station, where she found the gun police said was used to kill Thompson.
0: Fox's Eric Shawn, the judge ruling only the search at the police station was lawful, so that evidence stays, including the gun and what prosecutors call a manifesto. 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
0: Parents could face jail time over teen takeovers as some of the social media-driven events turn violent. And D.C. U.S. Attorney Jeanine Pirro cracks down.
7: U.S. Attorney Pirro said it's not just kids involved in violence at businesses and in neighborhoods they're looking for. She's going after moms and dads.
8: For contributing to the delinquency of a minor. Parents, you are not a bystander in this crisis.
7: Pirro said a weekend teen brawl at a D.C. Chipotle restaurant has forced the crackdown. And if she can prove parents know their teens are part of any violence,
8: you face up to 6 months in prison.
7: Pirro also seeks an emergency curfew law that allows the mayor and police chief to adjust restricted hours for teens. So far, the council has not voted to approve it. Gernal Scott, Fox News.
0: Right now, D.C. has a curfew on weeknights from 11 p.m. to 6 a.m. for kids under 17. An ICE agent now facing state charges in Minnesota stemming from a non-fatal shooting during a federal surge.
9: Hennepin County Attorney Democrat Mary Moriarty delivering not a promise to bring cases where she could, filing charges for alleged assault and alleged false reporting of a crime against ICE agent 52-year-old Christian Castro and the non-fatal shooting in January of a Venezuelan national in the country illegally, who was originally charged with assault, though for whom charges were dropped after the release of new evidence that prosecutors said were inconsistent with the allegations in the original complaint. Moriarty also saying that the agent's federal badge does not make him immune from state charges.
0: Fox's Jeff Manasso recapping the latest after a mosque shooting in San Diego. Police say three people are dead. Two of them are the suspects in the shooting, now described as teenagers, at the Islamic Center just north of downtown San Diego. I'm Lisa Brady, Fox News.
10: 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Sunny this afternoon and the wind will be light and variable. Expect a high near 70 in the Roundup City. It will be 72 in Walla Walla and 73 in Hermiston. Tonight, it will be partly cloudy with light and variable wind. Expect a low around 40. Tomorrow, sunny and the wind will be light and variable. Expect a high near 73.

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0: Welcome back to the Lars Larson Show. It's a pleasure to be with you on the Radio Northwest Network, serving Oregon, Washington, and Idaho with honestly provocative talk on a daily basis. And let's consider the dirty little secret out there that people like car thieves, identity thieves, and even felons are back on Oregon streets oftentimes before the ink on their booking documents has even dried. So is it finally time to end catch and release and put judges back in charge? That is, if the judges are willing to actually do the job. We'll bring on Oregon State Representative Kevin Mannix, who is a Republican from Salem being challenged by Art Stevenson. But he's got IP50, the Oregon Crime Fighting Act. Kevin, welcome back to the program.
9: Thank you, Lars. Good afternoon.
0: Good afternoon. Have I misdescribed any of this? This is the situation we find ourselves in, that felons get back on the streets quickly.
9: You have not misdescribed it. It's totally true, and it's a dirty little secret that was passed during COVID, and the excuse was, well, we don't want to overcrowd the jails. We want people to be dose distanced, so we're going to let a lot of people out. And the law that was passed by the legislature, and I want to add, before I came back, in 2023, there's 146 felonies where the presumption is you will be released on your own recognizance. That means without bail, as soon as you were booked. And every county has to have a release officer whose job it is to release you. And the tradition, the old way you do it, is you're supposed to be arraigned in front of a circuit court judge who looks at the charges, the evidence, your record, whether or not you're going to show up for trial, public safety, and the judge can decide in some cases to say, I'll release you on your own recognizance. You look like an otherwise okay person. Or, no, I'm going to set bail, or I'm going to keep you in jail until trial. They also severely limited the power of the judges to set bail. So the Oregon Crime Fighting Act, Initiative Petition 50, says, wait a minute. We're going back to old school. You get arrested for a felony or a Class A misdemeanor. You will wait until you are arraigned in front of a judge. Could be a day or two.
0: Yep.
9: The judge will look at all of this and decide what's going to happen to you. Not an officer. And they're called, by the way, release officers. Go figure that. Come on, Lars. It's amazing.
0: So Kevin,
9: the mindset is crazy.
0: Look, I've complained about the choice of judges in both Oregon and Washington because I think it's a setup. I mean, most of the judges are appointed by a governor, a Democrat governor, and then they run for re-election, usually unopposed, because lawyers know better than to try to run against a sitting judge. The sitting judge wins most of the time. But at least there, you could argue the public has something to say about it. When it comes to a release officer, they're not answerable to the public at all, are they?
9: They are not. And by the way, I agree with you about reforming the judicial selection process. That is another topic I will work on. But in the meantime, at least these judges are in an elected position. And by the way, if they screw up, we have the recall. We can actually recall a judge who is screwing up. Now, I know that's hard, but what I'm saying is at least we have a system in place to hold people accountable, and we can be watching these judges. And I do think many of the judges want to be able to do the responsible thing, and they're frustrated because they're not even given the opportunity to decide whether to set bail, because the person's already been released by a release officer. So our initiative petition 50 changes all that, And by the way, since the counties are tight for funds, we say the state pays for it. The state should pay for this incarceration.
0: That seems fair. So how close are you to getting the signatures you need to put it on the ballot, and when will voters likely get to vote on it?
9: We're 6 weeks away from a July 2 deadline to get our signatures. I'd say we're halfway there. I'm hoping people will go to notaxoregon.com. That's where the Oregon Freedom Coalition is, has centered the drive to help us with this. They're also helping us with the repeal of the death tax. And notaxoregon.com, you go there, you can find out where to sign the petitions, how to acquire petitions. And we also have our own website, which is the Oregon anti-crime alliance.org, where you can get single signature petitions, and you can get other petitions to gather signatures. So it's an active effort. And tomorrow is the day where the voters get to push back on the gas tax and transportation fees. That all came out of a petition process. Well, here's another petition process where we get to push back against this bureaucratic stranglehold on the public safety system. And by the way, I tried three times since I've come back to get the legislature to address this.
0: And they won't do it, will they?
9: They have not allowed it to happen.
0: Yeah, the Democrats want criminals to be able to walk out. Let me ask you a couple of other things. Tomorrow, it looks as though voter turnout is very low in the one big Democrat stronghold of Multnomah County. Any guesses on how Measure 120 is going to go? Because I've been saying optimistically, I think the tax increase, that's 120, is going to go down with a no vote of 70% to 30% yes. Am I being too optimistic?
9: I do not think you were too optimistic, and I do think that what I call suburban and rural Oregon around the state, these folks are especially incensed about how the Democrat supermajority pushed this through, and they want to push back because instead of finding savings in how we operate the Department of Transportation, all it was is, well, it's just raise the price. So the pushback has been considerable. I remember, I hate to say it's 15 so years ago, we had another tax increase on the ballot. It got a 68% no vote. So let's aspire to that.
0: Well, the other thing I want to add, you're a lawyer, and one of the ways that criminals have been getting out is they say, well, we don't have enough defense attorneys. We're just critically short of them, which I think is hogwash. But if a judge said, oh, this defendant doesn't have an attorney. Mr. Mannix, you're an attorney. Step up, and he can assign you to the case, can't he?
9: It is possible. I do want
0: then why
9: to say
0: aren't they
9: that
0: doing
9: we actually have, we have more defense attorneys in the state than we have prosecutors. That's another dirty little secret. And the defense attorneys are paid by the state. The prosecutors, except the elected DA himself or herself, they have to be paid by the counties. So it's tough on the counties in terms of their budgets. And I am pushing for a reform where we insist that, no, everybody does need to have an attorney because the Constitution requires it. And we attorneys are all obligated to fulfill that. And if there are not any paid defense attorneys available, then the bar is going to have to step up because nobody should be released because an attorney has not been assigned.
0: Well, the other thing is, Kevin, I'd like to see attorneys only where the Constitution requires it. My understanding is Oregon's system actually assigns attorneys for cases that even the federal Constitution does not require. And we also give a lot of things like post-conviction relief, not required by the Constitution. I'd like to see that cut out. Then I think we could have enough savings to pay for all of it. That is Kevin Mannix. He is a Republican from Salem. He is running for re-election. He's being challenged by Art Stevenson. He's also running Initiative Petition 50, the Oregon Crime Fighting Act. Back in a moment. 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
0: 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And our ex-poll question goes this way. Should a broke city, in this case Seattle, drop almost $500,000 on smart toilets that are almost exclusively for the homeless and the drug addicts and not as much for the public? You can find that question. I would say no. I mean, the city of Seattle claims that it's facing a almost $500 million budget deficit, and yet they've still got money to run crazy Walking Dead commercials for Sound Transit and buy $500,000 portable toilets or public toilets that are mostly used by the drug addicts and the homeless. No, I think that shows that they are not truly short of money. The X poll can be found at Lars Larson Show and at LarsLarson.com and brought to you by Ultimate Truck Services. 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Let's go to Bill first. Hey, Bill, welcome to the program. What's on your mind today?
14: Yeah, I just wanted to throwing my two cents on the catch and release deal there. My son is one of those homeless drug addicts, and he's got no plans of changing it anytime soon. But anyways, he was picked up Saturday afternoon, and he was picked up. They drove by, they saw him, they knew who he was, and they knew he had warrants for failure to appear.
0: Yeah.
14: Not just failure to appear, but number seven, failure to appear.
0: Wow.
14: And an hour and a half later, he was back out already. And this all stemmed from a theft one, which is a felony. And then on top of the felony, he's got seven, which is, after today, because he didn't show up to court today, that'll be his eighth failure to appear.
0: And he doesn't plan to change what he's doing at all.
14: He's not going to change until he goes to prison. I really hate to say it, you know.
0: And I mean, that's sad to have to. It's sad that you have to draw that conclusion on a family member. But Bill, I've had any number of family members, including the addicts themselves, call the show and say the only thing that got me stopped was jail. And after jail, I was able to quit drugs. But now we've got a liberal state in both Oregon and Washington that they don't want to send people to jail or prison, even though in many cases it does them some good.
14: Yeah, and this is here in Salem is where he's located. So, yeah, right in the heart of the mess.
0: So, what are you going to do?
14: You know, there's there's not a whole lot I can do. I call a PO, probation officer, and I try to get her to hold him when he gets picked up. And she says she can't do anything about it. It's out of her hands, and then they just release him.
0: And, you know, Bill, I want to point something out. I only have old numbers to describe it. But there was a point where they had something they called frequent flyers, where somebody would be arrested on a charge like your son. They'd show up in court. The judge would order them released and order them to show up for their next court hearing, and then they wouldn't. They would just not show up. And then he would issue, the judge would issue a, an arrest warrant, a bench warrant, and say, arrest this person. And they would sometimes go through that process 20 times. And at the time, and this was a couple of decades ago, they figured the amount of time and resources to book somebody back into jail and then have them released again was about $300. So we were saying that one person cost the system about $6,000 in resources, in people's time and effort and everything else to book them into jail and then process them out for release. And it just cost lots and lots of time and money. And it also sends a message to the criminal, like your son. It says to them, the system doesn't even take this charge seriously. They'll tell you, show up for court. And what if I don't? We'll issue a bench warrant. And then at some point, you'll be taken back into custody, and that'll be the end of it. I mean, it really sends a message that even the people in the criminal justice system don't believe in the system.
14: No, they don't. You know, but how can they? You know, they're not letting them do anything about it. You know, the law is just huge, so screwed up on the wrong side. It's just ridiculous.
0: I couldn't agree with you more. Bill, thanks for the call. Let's go to Norma, who's a naysayer. Norma, welcome to the program. What do you and I disagree about that makes you a naysayer?
15: Well, you're always beating up on the homeless and referring to them as drug addicts.
0: Or mentally ill, or both. Yeah.
15: Oh, yeah, or mentally ill. And I don't buy that. I think...
0: Well, why do you think they're out there, Norma? Let's cut right to the chase. Well, why do you think somebody's living on the streets if they're not mentally ill and they're not drug addicted? Why are they out there?
15: Well, maybe... you know, there's another issue there. Maybe
0: what would the issue be that would cause them? And Norma, if tomorrow you were
15: really
0: told
15: hard.
0: You don't have a dime, you can't pay your rent, do you have family and friends you would turn to who would take you in?
15: Do I? No.
0: You don't have a single friend that would say...
15: No, I never did. When I was a kid and needed to go to the pool, I had to go find a nickel bottle and cash it in.
0: Okay, but what I'm asking, Norma, is... if you found yourself on hard times, you don't have a single family member or a single friend that said, Norma, you can come stay with us till you get back on your feet. You don't have a single one.
15: No.
0: Wow.
15: What
0: happened to all your friends and family?
15: Well, that's how we were raised back in the day.
0: Not to have friends or family?
15: Your parents are only there till you're 18 years old, and then back then it was either go to war and kill people or go work in the factory or have the parents that had a lot of money to send you to college.
0: Yeah, but Norma,
15: you didn't have that.
0: You didn't make a single friend over the last, I don't know, 10, 20, 30 years that you could turn to?
15: Lots of friends, but none that's going to take you in and support you while you're homeless and break up their family situation.
0: What kind of friend is a person who would say you can't...
15: be friends anymore.
0: What kind of friend is a friend who says... yeah, I like knowing you, but don't come to my house. You can't sleep on the couch. You can't sleep in the spare room. I have not an inch of space for a friend. Is that a friend?
15: Yes, that's a wonderful friend, you know. Yeah, that's a wonderful friend that you want to keep.
0: You have a different definition of friend than I do.
15: Yeah, we certainly do. And of homelessness. And I don't think they're all drug addicts, and I don't think they're all...
0: Why do you think they're out there, then?
15: I think maybe they're working low-income jobs that can't...
0: A minimum wage job in Oregon produces about $33,000 a year. If you have a friend or a partner or a roommate, that's about $60,000 or $70,000 a year. You got to be able to get it done.
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3: This is a Fox News alert. I'm Kevin Uretsky. Five people are dead in all after a shooting incident in a mosque in San Diego today. Three were adults who were found dead outside of the center. Here's San Diego Police Chief Scott Wall.
4: There is no further threat. Both suspects in this case are deceased.
3: Those two suspects, both believed to be teens, are said to have taken their own lives. President Trump posting on Truth Social, there won't be a military strike on Iran as planned for tomorrow at the request of several Gulf states, with the president writing, quote, serious negotiations are now taking place. Deputy White House Press Secretary Anna Kelly tells Fox, Trump holds all the cards.
5: They have been absolutely decimated militarily. They're now being strangled economically by Operation Economic Fury. And now they're more isolated than ever before.
3: The president also posting he believes a deal will be made. This is a Fox News alert.
6: I'm Dan Tessman. 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Sunny this afternoon and the wind will be light and variable. Expect a high near 70 in the Roundup City. It will be 72 in Walla Walla and 73 in Hermiston. Tonight, it will be partly cloudy with light and variable wind. Expect a low around 40. Tomorrow, sunny and the wind will be light and variable. Expect a high near 73. 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
14: Hey, welcome back to the Lars Larson Show. It's a pleasure to be with you, and I'm glad to get to your phone calls and emails. If there's one thing other than COVID and various diseases that the mainstream media seems to love to scare the American public to death with, it has to be weather. Is the strongest El Nino in a century about to upend American weather and actually put American people in very much danger and peril? I thought we'd ask Gregory Wrightstone about that. He's a geologist and executive director of the CO2 Coalition in Arlington, Virginia, author of A Very Convenient Warming. And I'm sure, Greg, you must be aware, the Washington Post has said the strongest El Nino in 140 years is barreling right down the pike toward America. Is any of that true, and is there any way that the, estimable folks of the Washington Post can forecast when the next El Nino will come and how strong it's going to be?
15: No, there's not. And the other thing we look at, too, El Nino has not even formed yet, although our experts in the CO2 Coalition tell me it's very likely, and it's going to likely be a pretty strong El Nino.
14: Okay.
15: And what does that mean? So usually with El Niños, we see an increase in the sea surface temperature of the water, the ocean. And so your listeners right now are going, oh, that bodes terrible for cyclones and hurricanes, right?
14: Nope.
15: But no. What we actually see is that although the oceans have warmed during an El Niño, the high altitude shear is increased. And shear at that altitude just is destructive to hurricane formations. And so we actually see during El Niños, it usually means we have a decrease in hurricanes over what normally see. And the La Niña, we see cooler temperatures, but hurricanes are more likely to form because the shear, they have very low shear. And bear in mind, these shears just basically break apart the tornadic or cyclonic spinning that's required to make a hurricane or cyclone.
14: Well, and let me ask you something, Greg. I'm not much of a scientist, but if the surface temperature of the water gets warmer, doesn't more of that water evaporate and then come down on land as rain?
15: It does, but
14: or
15: the
14: not.
15: Water, the yes, it does. And we're actually seeing that, but that's a good thing. It's not leading to floods, and we look at that, and we see this we're doing these state reports at the CO2 Coalition, and I just looked at Oregon, and Oregon has, and Washington have had a modest increase in rainfall. We have records going back to 1895, and so the long-term trend is a modest increase, which is really good for agricultural productivity, and we also looked at the floods and flooding are also not increasing. And so think about this too, Lars. We're increasing atmospheric CO2. And
14: yeah.
15: It's currently at about 430 parts per million. At the beginning of the Industrial Revolution, it was like 285. So we've had a 50%
14: hold on,
15: increase.
14: And Gregory, didn't all the global warming true believers say, when we hit 400 parts per million, it's all game over, right? That's what they told.
15: Exactly. Yep. And we've blown right through it, and I hope we keep going. And so, but think about this too. So the CO2, when we burn fossil fuels, what's created is heat, because that's why we're doing it. That's the energy. So, and the components that are created are carbon dioxide and water vapor, those two things. And so just to make it the simplest, methane is the simplest hydrocarbon there is. It's one carbon atom and four hydrogen atoms. When we burn that one molecule, combines with oxygen to create two water vapor molecules and one CO2 molecule.
14: So that there's twice like as much thing, water. Isn't it?
15: Yes, it is. And so, but the thing was that's different from CO2, water vapor, once it gets to the certain point, it's going to come down as precipitation, and not, it doesn't stay up in the atmosphere. And I think part of this increase in precipitation is from our burning of fossil fuels. And in fact, we're looking at writing a paper about that. I've not seen that discussed anywhere.
14: Now, hold on, Gregory, are you going to write a paper in which you say it's better? We should all be out driving our cars more and doing more industrial activities because it means we get more rain, right?
15: Well, yeah, maybe we're in the research phase of this, but I'm pretty sure what I'm saying is correct. But definitely drive that SUV, fly private if you can, get your carbon footprint increased, because the other thing's fascinating. I just came back from Denver. We were filming a documentary for Newsmax out there, and the big story, as you know, in the West and Northwest, is the lack of snow over the last winter.
14: Yeah.
15: People talk about end of snow. And so we took a look, because we were going to Colorado. I took a look at the Boulder snowfall. Again, we've got data going back to 1895, and there's a long-term slight increase in the snowfall Boulder. We see that at other places. Now, this what we've seen with lack of snowfall this year has nothing to do with climate change, but it has everything to do with weather. And we see just really big swings in both precipitation and snowfall from one year to the next. And so it's highly variable, and that's why you need to look at the big picture, which is what we do, to find out that actually snowfall, we just looked at Colorado, but I'm pretty confident we'd see the same thing, we wouldn't see a decrease in snowfall in the Northwest. And so that's a good thing. And the other is, again, we're producing so much energy in the country here. It's amazing. And we just announced this week a 3% plus increase in both oil production and natural gas production. So we're the world's leader, baby, and getting more and more each year.
14: When it comes to CO2, isn't CO2 plant food at the end of the day? And isn't water the other thing you need to have things grow? And we want the earth to green. If we wanted to do anything, we wanted to green up instead of browning up, right?
15: Exactly. Both of those things are true. But also one thing that goes unsaid is that we're in a warming trend. It's been warming for more than 300 years. And that warming is actually benefiting agricultural productivity by lengthening growing seasons. That's a good thing. And so we see this. We see agricultural productivity increases are outpacing population growth by a lot, and so that's huge. And you know, I'm a big positive type guy. You know, there is no climate crisis. Not only is there not a climate crisis, man, Earth's ecosystems are getting better. Life is good and getting better. They use fear to great they're using it well. They're doing a great job scaring everybody, and because fear is a great motivator.
14: And the only thing that seems to be costing us in agriculture is government decisions to save a bunch of water for the Delta smelt or things like that. I'm going to recommend highly that you take a look at what the CO2 Coalition is doing. Gregory Rudstone is a geologist and executive director of that CO2 Coalition in Arlington, Virginia. His latest book, A Very Convenient Warming. You've got the Lars Larson Show.

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13: Welcome back to the Lars Larson Show. Well, the Donald Trump Department of Justice has just cracked down on a secret data game that allowed meat packers to jack up grocery prices for years. Is this the beginning of the end for $7 a pound hamburger? We'll talk about the details of that in just a moment. First, welcome to the Lars Larson Show. It's a pleasure to be with you, and I'm glad to take your phone calls and your emails. 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And our X poll question, should a city that claims it's broke, its government claims it's broke, spend $500,000 or so on smart toilets almost exclusively for the homeless and the drug addicts? My answer to that would be no. You can find the X poll question at Lars Larson Show and at LarsLarson.com. But let me get back to this question of how the meat industry was actually manipulating the numbers. The Trump administration has now reached a proposed settlement in an antitrust case against a data sharing company for the meatpacking industry. They brought technology to ground round. The federal government has accused them of helping to drive up grocery prices. The case targeted a company called AgriStats. It's based in Indiana. And what do? They collect non-public information from the meat processors, and then they share the data in detailed reports with the industry. Now, why would they want to do that? If the industry is giving them information, and they can use that information to be able to forecast costs and to be able to forecast prices for the products made by the meat industry, that could be quite a benefit. The federal government alleges the practices of AgriStats allowed chicken, pork, and turkey producers to inflate prices that they charge to restaurants, grocery stores, and other buyers who are not allowed access to AgriStats data. Under the proposed settlement, AgriStats would be required to share the data with U.S. buyers, the most of the information that it collects from those processors. In other words, you have to be able to say, if you're going to gather information like this, if you're going to gather it from the industry, but only the industry is allowed access, then that allows some self-dealing. It means within the industry, the various meat packers are going to want the highest price they can possibly get for the product they produce. And if they hold that information back from the general public that's buying their product, then that gives them a numerical advantage. The Justice Department is also separately investigating potential antitrust violations in the beef processing industry. That followed a request from President Trump to open up an investigation into whether foreign-owned meat packers were driving up the price of beef in the U.S. U.S. beef prices have been climbing steadily since 2020. They are now near a record high. Now, is that a good thing? Well, I mean, it's nice for everybody to get paid what they can from selling their product, but not if they're doing it through antitrust activities or trust-based activities. The price of beef in the U.S., beef prices are going up. In March, a price of a pound of ground beef in the United States hit $6.70, or about 16% higher than a year ago. Now, some of that might be explained by fuel costs. Some of that might be explained by ordinary inflation, because, of course, we had a huge amount of inflation for 4 years under Joe Biden. Under Donald Trump, that inflation slowed down until the beginning of this conflict with Iran, at which point it kind of took off like a rocket. Let me go to your calls. I'm going to start with Chris. Hey, Chris, welcome to the program. What's on your mind?
14: Hey, Lars, good afternoon. Long-time listener, first-time caller. How you doing today?
13: I'm doing very well today.
14: Hey, good. Quick question for you.
13: Yeah.
14: I noticed you're kind of pulled back from supporting Chris Dudley for governor towards the end of last week. Just wondering kind of what was behind that and why that you said he wasn't clear on his opinion on abortion.
13: No, he was lying. He was lying one way. It's not just not clear, Chris, but it wasn't last week. I endorsed Ed Deal weeks ago. I can go back and find the actual date for you because everybody and their brother asks me what is my opinion on various election issues, and I don't think there's much
14: sure.
13: that's less useful than a talk show host who doesn't have an opinion on an electoral issue that's going on right now. So I said, I will tell you which one I think is the best candidate. And I did. It's Ed Deal. And Chris Dudley, the former NBA player, he did a couple of things that were very dishonest. And I called those out. But I'd already made my endorsement a couple of weeks prior to that. And I wasn't going to change it. The other thing that's useless is talk show hosts who take a position and then 5 minutes later, they change that position to something else for no good reason. But there were two things that Dudley did that were highly dishonest. One was he went in front of one group that was a pro-life group, and he called himself pro-life and said he always had been and he always would be. Then he went in front of a pro-abortion group and called himself pro-choice. Well, you can't be both, can you, Chris?
14: Well, he's had, hundreds, if not more, of
13: get-togethers. Hold on, Chris, it's
14: questions.
13: A simple question. So before you get to that, tell me this. If somebody tells you they're pro-abortion, can they simultaneously be pro-life?
14: No.
13: If Chris Dudley, and we ran the quotes from him, we even ran audio from him saying it, in front of one audience, he said he was pro-abortion or pro-choice. In the other audience, he said he was pro-life. You can't be both, can you?
14: I don't think you can be both.
13: What explains him saying one thing in front of one group and a different thing in front of a different group?
14: Yeah, I did not hear the audio of him saying that. But Lars, you talk about honesty. I was at the event when you welcomed Chris Dudley as Oregon's next governor just a few months ago. And so I was there.
13: But
14: I
13: was, and people asked me if I was endorsing a candidate. There were multiple candidates running. I've talked to all four of them. I've talked to Dave Medina. I've talked to Christine Drazen. I've talked to Dudley, and I've talked to Ed Deal. I've talked to all of them, and they have all been invited and are still invited today. But I said I'm withholding my endorsement until a certain time. A couple of weeks ago, I announced it was Deal, and I haven't changed from that. Why would I?
14: I don't think it's a bad endorsement. I like what he's about, but you had a caller on Friday say Oregon's not ready for a deal, and I know in the
12: Lars Larson Show.

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4: This is a Fox News alert. Gunfire erupts at a California mosque. I'm Tom Graham, Fox News. Terror at a San Diego mosque today. Two gunmen blamed for killing three men. San Diego Police Chief Scott Wall says both suspects are now dead.
5: Our two suspects that are deceased. We have three victims at the Islamic Center. All three are

0: targeted.
1: The UAE says its nuclear power plant was attacked from across its western border with Saudi Arabia. Iran was not named as the culprit in a statement from the Emirati Ministry of Defense. UAE says it was attacked by three drones. Two were shot down, but one managed to hit an electrical generator near the Baraka nuclear power plant in the western part of the country. It's the country's only nuclear power plant, which produces up to 25% of its electricity. Saudi Arabia also said it was attacked overnight by three drones. All were shot down. In Dubai, Lucas Tomlinson, Fox News.
0: Commuter chaos on New York's Long Island. Union workers with the Long Island Railroad shutting down the nation's busiest rail system. They're demanding better salaries and better health care benefits. On Wall Street today, with stocks finishing mixed, the Dow gaining nearly 160 points, while the NASDAQ fell 134, S&P 500 dipping just over 5 points. 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
0: The South Carolina Supreme Court has ruled a former attorney convicted of murdering his wife and one of his sons did not receive a fair trial. The court clerk in the first murder trial, Becky Hill, is accused of influencing the jury.
6: Attorneys for Alex Murdaugh, including Jim Griffin, say they filed a lawsuit against Culleton County Clerk Becky Hill.
7: She deprived Alec of his constitutional rights, deprived him of a right to a fair trial.
6: Hill was accused of telling jurors during trial not to be fooled by Murdaugh, to watch him closely, look at his movements, which prompted the state Supreme Court to overturn his conviction. Separately, the attorney general has said he will seek the death penalty in a second trial. Another attorney for Murdaugh, Dick Harpootlian, says he can't do that.
8: What does he know today he didn't know 5 years ago? Is there some new piece of evidence?
6: Murdaugh will remain in prison, serving time separately for several financial crimes. Jessica Rosenthal, Fox News.
0: A legal blow for accused killer Luigi Mangione in his trial for the murder of UnitedHealthcare executive Brian Thompson.
9: A gun and notebook, prosecutors say, link Luigi Mangione to the 2024 killing of UnitedHealthcare CEO Brian Thompson will be allowed as evidence in his New York State murder trial, according to a ruling by Judge Gregory Caro, who also gave the defense some wins, granting a motion to suppress evidence found during what he called an improper, warrantless initial search of a backpack at the Pennsylvania McDonald's where Mangione was arrested. Among the inadmissible evidence, a loaded magazine, cell phone, passport, wallet, and computer chip. Lillian Wu, Fox News.
0: L.A. ship packed with humanitarian aid from the governments of Mexico and Uruguay arriving in Havana today to help ease Cuba's spiraling crisis. The vessel departed from a Mexican port with 1,700 tons of grains, powdered milk, and other food items. Also, personal hygiene items are on board. Cuba's hardship has been exacerbated by a U.S. energy blockade of the communist island. I'm Tom Graham, and this is Fox News.
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2: Great radio stations everywhere, along with Sam and Polo. It is the Joe Pags Show. Glad to have you along for the ride. Thanks. I appreciate you stopping by. I trust you had a nice weekend. I hope you did. I had a pretty good one. Way too short. They're always just way too short now. We've got a couple of big interviews today. Gordon Chang will break down exactly what went on in Beijing the other day in China when the president went there to go speak with President Xi. Sam, what is going on with this wing? You know what I mean?
3: You have such straight hair. You have just one curly section.
2: One little curly part. Yeah, we could this coming weekend. Just come over and let's just chop it off.
3: Okay, yeah, let's do it.
2: You know what I mean?
3: Yeah,
2: just
3: let's try
2: it right off.
3: You know, why not?
2: Couple of big interviews. Gordon Chang will break down that meeting. He says that she tried to humiliate Trump. I'm like, well, really? Okay, that's going to be interesting. That'll be hour two. Hour three will be Kay Hill about how we're sort of getting to the post climate change garbage, the UN now having to back away from the climate change nonsense. There's some meme that's going around. A guy from 10 years ago in 16 talking about how we'll all be dead by 2026. I don't know. Last I checked, we're still doing pretty well. It's going to put it out there. So we'll talk about that with Kay and then a whole lot more, including will Spencer Pratt be the mayor of LA? Her comments on that are pretty interesting. I want to start with this. I don't like it. I don't like the infighting on the right. I don't. It's like our side wants to fight all the time, and the other side just will get to, no matter how bad their politics are on the left, they will circle the wagons and always support each other. Now, I am all for people having different ideas, but it's gotten to the point to where either you're on my side or you're on his or her side. You can't be anybody who just agrees with me 85, 90% of the time. You have to agree with me 100% of the time. And this does come from the top down. Huge fan of President Trump, voted for him 3 times, interviewed him 15 times. Huge fan. I like his family. I've had them on several times too. I'm not complaining about President Trump, but I do want to know how we got here. Why is it that between the time I met Marjorie Taylor Greene in person at Mar-a-Lago, and we've had her on the show several times, from that moment, she was MAGA Marjorie, to today, she just can't stand the guy. It actually says President Trump isn't MAGA, and he roundly attacks her all the time. I don't know what the hell happened. We've talked about Tucker Carlson a million times, from the most must-watch monologue every night, to somebody who really did compare President Trump to the Antichrist. I don't know what happened there. Why is that a thing? From laughing it up at Bedminster in New Jersey with the president to comparing him to the Antichrist. And then the president, Truth Social, attacking Tucker right back. And the latest one is Thomas Massie. You realize that Trump endorsed Massie in like 2022. And now they could not hate each other more. And Trump primaried this guy, Bill Cassidy. He's going to be gone. There's some other MAGA person's going to be in there. Now, I'm fine with you primarying people. But why does that have to be, I'm primarying him because he's the worst person who's ever walked the earth. And then Massie responds in kind. He can't stand Trump. What is that? As the left sits back and says to itself, wow, we have no agenda, but the right is attacking each other, so we actually have a chance here. Which is exactly what's going on. Now, I have never interviewed Thomas Massie. Representative. We had him scheduled, and unfortunately and sadly, his wife died, and he couldn't come on. And we were going to reschedule. We just haven't yet. He follows me. I follow him. I find him to be reasonably conservative, but he's got a real problem with Trump. And Trump, as I said, endorsed Massie, then didn't, liked him, then didn't, and now he's putting out Truth Socials about Thomas Massie. And I see people that I follow and who follow me who are going to like Kentucky to go support Thomas Massie. And there are people that I like and that I follow and that follow me that aren't going, they hate him. How is this beneficial with November coming up If you don't want Thomas Massie to be the guy, that's fine. Say so. Primary him. I'm down with that. But I don't know why it has to be about dehumanizing either Massie or dehumanizing Trump. It doesn't have to be that, in my opinion. Here's the Truth Social post by President Trump. Third-rate Congressman Thomas Massie, a weak and pathetic rhino from the great Commonwealth of Kentucky, a place I love, and won big six times, including all primaries, must be thrown out of office ASAP. He is the worst Republican congressman in history, voting against tax cuts, the wall, law enforcement, and in favor of the transgender mutilization, he said, it should be mutilation, of our children, men playing in women's sports, and so many more horrible things. The incredible people of Kentucky's 4th Congressional District gave us a mandate to make America great again, and the person that will help do that is Navy SEAL, Army Ranger, and 5th Generation Kentucky farmer, Captain Ed Gallrine, a true America First patriot. I mean, okay, support your guy. Put him out there. I have no problem with that. But why is it the worst ever? He's weak and pathetic. Now, I looked into this because I wanted to know what Trump's issue was with Massie. Because the mainstream media, the legacy media, will make you think it's about one thing. Sam, do you know what they're saying why Massie doesn't like Trump?
3: With the legacy, I'm not sure.
2: Legacy media is saying? They're saying that he doesn't like... Well, that Trump doesn't like Massie because Massie wants the Epstein files released. So I looked into it. I'm like, is it really about the Epstein files? Because millions of pages have been released. A lot of them redacted. They shouldn't be. People keep talking about videos. I don't want to see the videos. I think the victims have been victimized enough. But is it really about Epstein? The answer is a resounding no. Thomas Massie has voted against Trump when he talks about tax cuts against the big, beautiful bill. He also has been somebody who wanted to fiscally cut back on all the spending. That's where it seems to be what the genesis is. It has become about Epstein. Epstein is included, but it wasn't from the beginning. When Trump and Massie stopped seeing eye to eye, it had to do with spending, had to do with the one big, beautiful bill, which was the president's pet project that I'm glad got through. I was for it, although I think spending certainly could have been much lower, I should say. But the bill was the bill, and it's reconciliation, and you get it done, and you go against the wishes of the left. I was all for it. Good. The left needs to be slapped by the controlling party. And Massie did not have to get on board, but I think he certainly should have. I mean, for me, you know, I think he goes on and talks about it even more. Don't go for it. I'm gonna bring some of this back up because he just can't stop. He talks about how great the guy is, who he wants this guy Ed, and God bless you. If you're in Kentucky, you're in that district, vote for Ed. The great people of Kentucky, the president continued, are wise to Massie. He only votes against the Republican Party, making life very easy for the radical left, unlike lightweight Massie, a total ineffective loser who has failed so badly. Captain Ed Gallrine is a winner who will not let you down. Election day is Tuesday, May 19th. Vote for Ed Gallrine. He has my complete and total endorsement. Make America great again. President Donald J. Trump. He has every right to say that if he wants. But I mean, I don't understand the whole loser stuff. I think it would be more effective to say, here's why I've got a problem with Massie. And say, while I'm saying this, grok this. Ask grok, what percentage of the time does Representative Thomas Massie vote with the Republicans? I'm betting it's 80% plus, if not more. It's not, he doesn't always vote against the Republicans. Now, again, I'm for you guys voting for this Gallrine guy. I don't care. And Thomas Massie certainly is not being effective lately because he seems to be mired in this back and forth with Trump, which I don't think he should be. He should be more focused on getting things done and doing what he promised he would do. Sam, what's the percentage?
3: It looks like, according to Grok, 77 to 90% of the time he votes with Republicans.
2: So pulling 80 out of the air wasn't a bad idea, wasn't a bad guess, but it could be as much as 90%. But even let's say it's 77. Dude, that's better than three quarters of the time he's voting with Republicans. It's like we've gotten to the point to where you've got to vote 100% exactly the way President Trump wants, or exactly the way fill-in-the-blank Republican wants, or else you're out. And again, I'm fine with him being against this guy, Massey. I don't know why he's taking this tactic. You're like, oh, it's Trump. Stop telling Trump what to do. You can write me an email if you want and tell me to stop. I'm not going to stop. I'm going to always call balls and strikes. I think that President Trump could have endorsed this other guy and said, Massey voted against this. He voted against that. He voted against the other. That's not Make America First again, so he should be done. Pathetic, loser, low life, blah, blah, blah. I just think that it gets weird. Here's the response by Massey, by the way. This is written in the Hill. Massey hits back at Trump criticism. I think that's going to help my fundraising, he said. Written by Ashley Fields at the Hill, so it could be fake news. Representative Thomas Massey, Republican Kentucky, on Sunday, yesterday, said President Trump's Truth Social post geared toward unseating him will only boost fundraising for his campaign. Quote, I think that's going to help my fundraising at thomasmassey.com. He put his website out there. Massey said during an appearance on ABC's This Week, he added that every time the president posts about him, it's good for, you know, some money coming in because people don't like that. Quote, and you know, how did this race become the most expensive race in the history of Congress for a primary? Because three billionaires from outside of Kentucky have funneled money, millions of dollars in here. They're trying to buy a seat, Massey said. Massey said billionaire Miriam Adelson and Paul Singer have dumped money into the race in an effort to buy his seat in Congress. The GOP contest in Kentucky's 4th Congressional District has become the most expensive House primary battle in U.S. history, according to Ad Impact, drawing $25.6 million in television, radio, and digital advertising. Trump has actively campaigned for Ed Gallrein to replace Massey and ascending Defense Secretary Pete Hegseth to campaign on his behalf in the Bluegrass State on Monday. There you go. So, long story, longer question, simplified. Why has it gotten here? I mean, be against Massey, call him out on his record, but the whole idea that he's just a horrible, disgusting human being gets weird to me. And why is a Marjorie Taylor Greene still in Trump's camp? And why would Lauren Boebert, who I also met at Mar-a-Lago, why did she go to Kentucky and campaign for Massey? And at the same time have to respond on social media that she still loves the president and still is America First and still is Make America Great Again after the president attacked her on Truth. I'm just trying to keep score, man. I'm trying to figure out what, I know what side I'm on. Fiscally and socially conservative. Lower taxes, lower regulation, lower power control, more freedom and liberty. I'm a conservative guy. I want to conserve the values put forth by our founding fathers in the Declaration of Independence and the Constitution. I don't think that's complicated, but for some reason it's getting complicated. Your thoughts, 833-JOE-PAGS, 833-563-7247, joepags.com. Scroll down, click on contact. I want to hear from you. And again, I like President Trump a lot. I like that he's unafraid to go after people with whom he disagrees. I'm okay with that. But I don't know why it gets into this whole, he's the worst person on the face of the earth, and the ground he walks on is desecrated somehow. It's just, okay, you don't like Massey. Do your best to get him out. I don't know why it has to go here, because then it forces a Boebert to say, love the president, but I kind of like Massey. Or Marjorie Taylor Greene is just completely off the reservation now. Just hates everything about Trump. Maybe trying to get a job on The View. I don't know. Megyn Kelly, who we had on recently. Like her a lot. We're friends. It seems as though she's doing a better job of straddling the fence, but she's no longer like in the Trump camp. And Tucker Carlson is just nuts now. I don't know why we're here. And the other side's going, man, we suck and we have no agenda, but they're doing our work for us. Your thoughts, 833-JOE-PAGS, 833-563-7247, joepags.com. 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
2: Hi, great to have you. 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I appreciate you stopping by. 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I'm sure if you're somebody who listens to or follows me on whatever platform, you know that Brandon Gill is a firebrand Republican. Young guy, out there getting it done, making it happen, not playing around. He just is. He's getting it done, making it happen, not playing. You're like, well, what does that mean? That means when somebody's sitting in front of him who is acting the fool, who doesn't have any clue what they're about to run into, they're going to be in trouble. He literally asked the woman who is a vehement supporter of abortion, what's your favorite kind of abortion? Then started listing some. Do you like that one? Or a guy who thinks that you should only hire via DEI. Asked him, well, what's the preferred race to hire somebody? It's masterful. He sat there with the NPR chief saying, do you believe in reparations? And she said, no, absolutely do not. He said, well, in 2020, you tweeted it. Boom, here it is. I think it's great. It's exactly the way it should be in Congress. Those who we send there should represent us correctly and properly. You got the first half of the interview the other day. This goes over 30 minutes. It's on YouTube now, joepags.com/YouTube. I urge you to stop by and go check it out. It's worth the time. I interspersed a lot of his, you know, questions and answers with those in those hearings as I posted it, and I want you to go and check that out. It's 833-JOE-PAGS, 833-563-7247, joepags.com. A lot of people want to be heard on this infighting between the Republicans, and I want to hear from you, but the first 2 minutes always goes to AJ.
7: Big time Motown, Joe
2: Pags. Talk to me, brother.
7: Motown. You know what? The Republicans, they better get their crap together because, man, we fighting for their rights to be in the lead. What are they doing? Like you say, that guy, he's on the case. He's doing his thing.
2: Yes.
7: But, you know, where the rest of them at? I don't hear nobody.
2: I have no idea. You and I have been talking about Marjorie Taylor Greene, about Lauren Boebert for a long time, and suddenly they're out there going against Trump or going against MAGA. Trump's out here lighting people up. Dude, it's like we're going to hand them the midterms on a silver platter. We have to come together.
7: Exactly. And if they don't hurry up, I heard the Louisiana deal didn't go too good. I don't know what they did, but what happened. But, man, I thought Louisiana was a red, red state. And then Trump backed the guy and he didn't win or something?
2: No, I know. In Louisiana, I thought it was Bill Cassidy, and Cassidy lost, which is what he wanted. Maybe I'm not up on what you're talking about. Say, wasn't Cassidy from Louisiana? Look that up for me and see if there was some sort of Trump loss in Louisiana. I think they did. We did very well in Louisiana, but I might have missed something, AJ. What else?
7: Me too. But the thing of it is, Motown, the Republicans better get their crap together because the time is well going on. And, hey, I'm giving Trump is about tired of Iran. Do you think he should wait to after the midterms or go at him before the midterms?
2: Wait, he was asked about it today. You probably saw it. He was talking about possibly doing something tomorrow. So I don't know, man. I think at some point you've got to give the American people how it ends. This is what victory looks like. We're going to get the hell out of there. Because right now, the left is going to say it's a forever war, which we don't want.
7: Exactly. And I don't want them to wait to the midterms. Hey, as bad as I hate Motown, we got to go in and finish this job.
2: Yes.
7: As bad as I don't want nobody, our guys, our gals killed, but they got to finish the job, unfortunately.
2: AJ, I'm going to let you go, but before you do, Bill Cassidy is the guy that Trump wanted out, and he lost yesterday, so that's a Trump win.
7: Okay, good.
2: All right, brother.
7: Good. Okay, I got it right.
2: My man.
7: Thanks, babe.
2: All right,
7: love you guys.
2: Love you, too. We love AJ in Houston. Go follow him right now. We're back after this. Stay here.
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15: This is a Fox News alert. I'm John Saucier. Two teenage shooters opened fire at the Islamic Center of San Diego this afternoon. The city's police chief, Scott Wall, telling reporters five people are dead in total.
16: Our two suspects that are deceased. We have three victims at the Islamic Center. All three are adults.
15: The children at the Islamic Center school were evacuated. The FBI promising federal resources will be made available. President Trump posting on Truth Social, he'll be holding off on a planned military attack on Iran that was scheduled for tomorrow at the request of Gulf states. The president says serious negotiations are taking place. White House Principal Deputy Press Secretary Anna Kelly tells Fox that nothing has changed.
17: The president, as he said time and time again, is extremely serious. Iran, a country that for 47 years has chanted death to America, has threatened our troops overseas, can never possess a nuclear weapon.
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13: Here's your Wild Horse Resort and Casino weather update. Tonight, the skies will be mostly clear with a light and variable wind averaging around 5 to 7 miles an hour with temperature lows in the low 40s. Tomorrow, you'll see mostly sunny skies with winds picking up a bit to sea averages around 5 to 11 miles an hour while temperatures reach highs in the low 70s. Get breaking news notifications and even stream this station with the Elkhorn mobile app. Download the app today.
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22: 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I'm Jim Doherty, and I humbly ask for your vote May 19th.
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2: Great to have you. Thanks. I appreciate you stopping by. There's a lot going on, lots to get to. So what do you think about President Trump going after Thomas Massie or going after Bill Cassidy? I didn't see everything that he said about Bill Cassidy, who did lose in his own primary. This is a sitting senator in Louisiana. He lost his primary. That's because Trump wanted him to lose his primary. He primaried him, basically. And Thomas Massie will have his race tomorrow in Kentucky. We'll see what happens with that. But right now, it's looking very close that Massie might stay on. He might lose the primary. But what do you think about all that? The way the president is going after Republicans. And Is he purposely pushing Marjorie Taylor Greene away or Lauren Boebert away? Boebert handles it very well, by the way. And she's a friend. We'll have her on very soon. Sam, remind me to text Lauren Boebert and have her on.
3: Okay.
2: It's been
3: Sounds
2: a while.
3: Good.
2: No, it has. I mean, when we got swatted, I mean, she was one of the first that got hold of me. Are you okay? I hear you got swatted. Very nice lady. I hope that she continues in Colorado 4, I believe it is. But the president went right after her when she decided to go to Kentucky and campaign for Massey. I mean, I don't know. Is he you can't have 435 Donald Trumps in the House of Representatives. It's never going to happen. There's going to be some diversity of thought. He and I agree on a ton. I'm sure there's some we disagree on, and that's okay. Doesn't mean that I'm no longer, you know, a human being. So I wonder what you think about seeing the infighting. And again, I'm for Thomas Massie losing. I think he should have been for the big, beautiful bill. I think that he should not be starting the trouble that he's starting. I'm not really sure why he's gone this route. But it doesn't mean that I don't think that he's a good human being. That's what gets weird to me. So 833-JOE-PAGS, 833-563-7247, joepags.com. It's going to be Keaton in Albuquerque, New Mexico. Keaton, what's going on? Hi.
4: Hey there, Joe. Can you hear me?
2: Yes. What's happening?
4: Yeah. Thanks for taking my call. Hey, just thinking about that social media post he said, I think he's doing it because it's almost like he's abusing this, but he knows the majority of people who follow him are going to believe what he says at face value and not go look up what percentage of that guy who he's voting for, Republican
2: right.
4: or not.
2: Right.
4: And so he knows that, and so he can just say anything because people are going to believe him, and his words have a lot of power. And his goal is to have everyone with him. It's either you're with him or you're not. And even if you're not, even in the slightest, he's done with you and he'll start calling you names. And then you lose funding, right? And so that's why all these Boebert and all these people are, you know, afraid of him calling them out because he'll cut funding and can't put a huge campaign against them. And if anyone says anything otherwise or anything different from what Trump's saying, he'll call it fake news. And there's just like this vicious cycle that he can just keep saying whatever he wants with no consequence, and people believe him.
2: Well, there is a consequence, though. And Keaton, I hear what you're saying, and I appreciate you calling in. Open line now, 833-JOE-PAGS, 833-563-7247, joepags.com. There is a consequence. The consequence is President Trump won in 2024, not because he got 100% of the Republican vote. He won because there were a lot of Democrats who were sick and tired of what they were watching in that shell of a Biden. And they held their nose and voted for him. There are a lot of people who call themselves independent. Some even who lean left, who voted for President Trump in 2024. He's not only talking to the Trump base. He's talking to the base of people that wanted something better, something different. And we have that. With Trump in office, we've got something better. We've got something different. Head and shoulders, exponentially, unbelievably better than the 4 years of Biden. So happy that he won. But when you go after a Boebert, who is in a district in Colorado, a very purplish state, leaning toward blue, you know, you should probably not want to go after Boebert simply because she decided to go and say Thomas Massie is a guy who should be reelected. You can't just kick her out of the movement because she decided to disagree with you on one thing. That's all she's really doing. I think she's agreed with him on everything. And again, her answer was very, very smart. She said, I hear what the president's saying. I understand his concerns. I am still America first, and I am still MAGA through and through, and I'm still a supporter of President Trump. That was a smart answer by her. And the caller, listen, Keaton's not wrong in that there's a large percentage of those who voted for President Trump that will, he says jump, they say how high. And he's got a lot of political clout, a ton of political clout. But again, there are many people who didn't vote because they were Republican, didn't vote for him because they were conservative. They voted for him because they didn't want Biden anymore and certainly didn't want Kaklin Kamala. They didn't want that either. So interesting call, but it's not a zero-sum game in my opinion. It's not all the Republicans or none of the Republicans. I think that he got a lot of other people that weren't necessarily ours when it came to what's under their name when they go to vote. I think he got a lot of people who consider themselves at least independent. Eric, Florida, what's going on? Hi.
5: Hey, how's it going, Joe?
2: Living the dream, man. Talk to me.
5: Yeah, so
3: So this whole 80% number that you pulled out, and you're pretty close. I think you said he was at 73, and there's a bunch of different places.
2: It's 77 to 90. Yeah, the range was 77 to 90.
3: Yeah, my thinking here is that, you know, not being a, you know, political pundit professionally, you know, just a blue collar guy, you know, trying to use my common sense when I make these decisions, yeah. I know that Trump doesn't have much time left in office, and here he is. He's trying to make the most of it. And you know, when you're talking about this 20% or whatever rating it is, I know that Massey tends to, from what I read, lean more libertarian on issues. But I think it's more about getting everybody in line on the same page when it comes on to voting on the major issues. And those major issues can fall within that 20%. So I don't think the issue is that it's, they're mostly voting with us. I think it's the key issues, like you were bringing up with the big, beautiful bill.
2: Right.
3: You know, that's where the rubber meets the road, is can we get everybody on the same page on the big issues?
2: Right.
3: So that you can push the agenda forward. Yeah, plenty of people in the middle switched over and voted for him. But those people in the middle, they sit on a big, wide fence. And they're typically just voting for something different. And maybe he deserves a chance to show them completely different, you know?
2: Well, Eric, listen, I don't disagree. You have to understand, maybe you didn't hear this, but what I said was he can be against them, and I actually would like to see Massey lose. But it doesn't mean that I have to call him out on his humanity. It doesn't mean that I have to call him a loser and a piece of garbage and a low life and everything else. I mean, I agree with President Trump that Thomas Massey has not been conservative enough. And if you've got a better choice, go and get him. My question is this beneficial for those who are riding the fence? Will they say, wow, Trump just called him a loser and a low life. Maybe I'll vote for the other guy. I don't think that's going to get them to go vote. I think that's going to turn them off. That's my problem.
3: Yeah, so, I mean, primaries, though, you don't get those people sitting on the big wide fence, you know? The people sitting on the big wide fence that voted in the presidential, they're the swing voters that just show up, you know, every 4 years. They're not so much concerned or even active in the primary. So I think these kind of issues probably are, you know, going over their head.
2: Eric, I hear you, but I'm asking you very directly before I let you go. Do you agree with me, or do you think it's okay for Trump to just take people out of the, he's no good, he's a loser, he's a lowlife, he's a rhino, he's a this. Does that make sense to you? Or do you agree with me that you probably can do it, you probably can do it a different way and entice people to go and vote?
3: I'm going to say it makes sense to me as this, I'm going to say it makes sense to me as this is the tactic that has been effective for him in the past. Do I love it? No. But, you know, I think that a lot of people have kind of held their nose when it comes to some of the tweets and the rhetoric, right, over the years, because they know he's going to punch back.
2: Yeah.
3: And it's not going to be okay with a lot of people, but hey, you got into it and into the politics, and you got to be ready for some blows.
2: Gotcha. Eric, I appreciate the call out of Florida. He mostly has done this in his career against the Democrats. He hasn't mostly done it against the Republicans. That, for me, is the difference. I don't want him to be Mr. Nice Guy. I don't want him to kiss Thomas Massey's ass. I want him to tell me why Massey's the wrong guy. And it doesn't have to be about, you know, painting him personality-wise the worst you possibly can. For me, you can do it a different way. I know who President Trump is. I am for him doing this against the Democrats, who I think are really disgusting. But again, you got a guy who just a few years ago endorsed Thomas Massey. He endorsed Lauren Boebert. He has in the past endorsed Marjorie Taylor Greene. Tucker Carlson used to have dinner with him over at Bedminster. So, I mean, I'm trying to figure out what's going on, because the side that's splintered is our side. The other side isn't. Now, the other side sucks.
5: Suck!
2: They're horrible. And I don't want them to win anything, because they are horrible, disgusting, hate America people. But why can't we figure out our side? All right, you want this guy out of the way? Get him out of the way. You don't have to tell me what a disgusting human being he is. You want him out of the way? Tell me why the other guy's better. And maybe I'll go vote for the other guy. That's all I'm saying. I think it's getting to the point to where people are going, man, I don't want to be a part of this. Like, they don't go and vote. You have to have people go and vote. I mean, in the primary in Texas, a deep blue state, or deep red state, I should say, that they want to make deep blue, 11% voted in the primary. You know, when the rhetoric gets heated and it gets to where it's almost like you're in the schoolyard, I think a lot of people disengage. That's all. 833-JOE-PAGS, 833-563-7247, joepags.com. Phone calls are rolling in. I'll take them all. We do have an update. President Trump says, and I'll play this next hour, that we're going to do something big in Iran tomorrow. Then Polo saw this. There's a Truth Social post where he says, oh, maybe I'm going to hold off on it. Why is he saying that when it comes to Iran? We'll have that for you on this program as well. Don't forget, we've got Gordon Chang, complete rundown of what happened in China. He says President Xi was insulting President Trump as Trump was there. Then we've got Cahill, hour number three. 833 Joe Pags, joepags.com. Stay right here.
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9: Great to have you. You know, there's a lot of interest in this because a lot of us are like-minded and we support President Trump in a huge way. But a lot of people are engaged by this because they're like, yeah, I hear what you're saying. And I'm hearing a lot of defense of what he's doing. And look, I've defended him and I will continue to when he says something that I agree with. I just wonder if there's a byproduct of doing it this way on your own side. When you're going after somebody on the other side, it's different. But when you're doing it to people on your own side, is there a byproduct that could be, I'm just going to sit this one out. And we don't need that right now. And I think in the next few months, heading into the midterms, the one thing you have to have from the Republican side in the hopes of keeping the House of Representatives, which looks more and more likely because of the redistricting that's going on, but possibly keeping and maybe growing the Senate, is you have to go with a united front. And right now, like it or not, it's not very united when it's R versus R. We should spend that energy going after the Democrats. We should spend that energy going after the progressives and the Marxists and the communists that are literally taking over some of our biggest cities. That's all I'm saying. Let me go back to the phone lines. It's going to be Doug in Minnesota. Doug, what's going on? Hi.
10: How you doing, Joe?
9: Living the dream, man. Talk to me.
10: Good. So my comment or idea is more on the Tucker relationship kind of thing.
9: Okay.
10: And I know you guys know these people way more than I do. I don't know really how they think or whatnot. But
9: right.
10: If, let's say, Tucker Carlson and Trump are the spat that everybody is seeing is off the chains and they're doing this back and forth thing. What if it's a ruse and it's just a ploy that now when it gets to where Trump is done with his term, Tucker endorses the next go-to conservative Republican, and then everybody looks at that and goes, hey, see how he went against Trump because Trump got a little lippy or he went overboard with some stuff, but Tucker was strong enough and said, you know what, I don't like the way he's doing things. Yeah. This is the guy going forward.
9: No chance. There's no chance that's going on. This is not a ruse. They're not acting. There is absolutely no chance. And you're right. I know President Trump better than I know Tucker Carlson. I've had them both on my show, but I mean, I know President Trump in person as well. And there's no way this is a ruse just to set up what's going to happen in 2.5 years. I just don't see it. That's not even 1D chess. That doesn't make any sense. He would, the president would much appreciate Tucker Carlson agreeing with him and supporting him the way that he did than going against him. Now, the question becomes for me, why is Carlson doing this? And that I don't know. But I don't think there's any way it's a ruse. I don't see that.
10: Okay. I trust your intake.
9: And listen, thank you for the call, Doug, out of Minnesota. It's not to say it's a bad or a dumb idea, nothing like that, but I don't see any benefit to them doing this 2.5 years before. Because President Trump still has more than half of his term left, and he's got a lot to get done in 2.5 years. There's no way he's setting up something for 2028. That doesn't make sense. We've got a couple of great candidates, three great candidates I can name top of my head. We're 2028 on the right, J.D. Vance, Marco Rubio, and Ron DeSantis. Those three are top of the list. So I don't know why we would have to do something involving Tucker and blah, blah, blah. I hear you. And what I also hear is how smart you are, that you sat there and you thought to yourself, could it be this? And I'm glad you gave me a chance to answer it. I don't think there's any way. But there's nothing wrong with coming up with a hypothetical like that. Could it be this? Because we are trying to wrap our brains around it. Ron, West Virginia, talk to me.
11: How you doing, Joe?
9: Living the dream, man. Talk to me.
11: Hey, I live in western West Virginia, 10 minutes across the river there from Kentucky.
9: Okay.
11: So we get all the ads for Thomas Massie and Ed Galbraith. I mean, hundreds a day. These guys are spending tons of money on this campaign. And what's really ironic, just a comment, is what's really ironic is Thomas Massie, you know, in his commercials, in his television commercials, you would think he's Trump's best buddy.
9: Really?
11: He talks about working with Trump on this, working with Trump on that. There's even a In the ad, there's even an elephant with a MAGA hat on.
9: Come on.
11: And I just find it ironic and unbelievable. I mean, I can't believe you've not seen these commercials.
9: Well, I haven't. I'm not looking them up, but I mean, it's not unlike what's happening here in Texas. John Cornyn, our sitting senator, is using President Trump in his ads as well. And I even asked him about that. I said, why are we? Well, I vote with Trump almost 100% of the time. So, everybody, as much as they wanted to cry Trump, They all want his support as well. That's pretty interesting. And is the guy's name Galrine? He's pronouncing it Galrine?
11: Yeah, Ed Galrine.
9: Okay,
11: Ed
9: gotcha.
11: Galrine, that's how it's pronounced here.
9: Well, I'll have to look up those ads after the show tonight now, Ron. You got my attention here for sure. Kevin, it's about a minute, but it's all yours. Let's go.
12: Okay, you know what? I'm so tired and sick of these rhino Republicans. You see that Cassidy guy in Louisiana?
9: Yes.
12: He saw a black man on the golf course some years ago. And he just went right away and started talking anti-Trump and diatribe about Trump. Little did he know that black man is one of the producers of one of the greatest radio shows ever. Okay? But it just goes to show you, I can spot these rhinos, you know, these Republicrats from a distance.
9: Republicrat, I like
12: sorry,
9: that.
12: Man. Yeah, Republicrats or Democrat light.
9: Yeah.
12: Okay? And you know what? I know times like this, the way Trump is behaving now, man, I have no problem in publicly saying that's why in the primary I voted for Ron DeSantis.
9: Okay.
12: Right. Straight out. Okay? So that's what it is.
9: All right, brother. Kevin, thank you. All right. So, I mean, this pushed Kevin to vote for DeSantis in the primary. Obviously a Trump supporter. And I wonder, I mean, the producer of one of the best radio shows ever, I wonder if it was James Golden, who was also known as Bo Snerdly, who was the producer and call screener for Rush Limbaugh for years. Got to hit a break here. Lots more to come, including Gordon Chang. Stay here.
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16: Here's your Wild Horse Resort and Casino weather update. Tonight, the skies will be mostly clear with a light and variable wind averaging around 5 to 7 miles an hour with temperature lows in the low 40s. Tomorrow, you'll see mostly sunny skies with winds picking up a bit to sea averages around 5 to 11 miles an hour while temperatures reach highs in the low 70s. Get breaking news notifications and even stream this station with the Elkhorn mobile app. Download the app today.
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18: Police saying it's a hate crime until it's not. I'm John Saucier. Well, the Fox News alert, a horrifying scene at a San Diego mosque today. Three people killed and a pair of gunmen opened fire at the Islamic Center of San Diego. The police chief there is Scott Wall, says both suspects are now dead.
19: There is no further threat. Both suspects in this case are deceased.
18: The two shooters are believed to be teens. The case is considered to be a hate crime for now. The Islamic Center is the largest mosque in San Diego County. President Trump says he's called off planned strikes on Iran tomorrow.
20: At the request of leaders of Qatar, Saudi Arabia, and the UAE, President Trump says he is holding off on a military attack on Iran planned for tomorrow. In a social media post, the president says serious negotiations are now taking place, and in the opinion of Arab allies and partners, a deal will be made, which is acceptable to the U.S. Still, President Trump says he's ordered

0: was inside the restaurant when another group went in and a fight broke out immediately. U.S. Attorney Jeanine Pirro says she will hold parents accountable if they don't take responsibility for their teenagers.
1: This terrorizing is going to end. And the message that lawlessness runs the streets is over.
0: In Washington, Mike Emanuel, Fox News.
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2: A judge issuing a key ruling in the trial of Luigi Mangione, the suspect charged with killing UnitedHealthcare CEO Brian Thompson in New York City last year. Here's Fox's Eric Schaan with the very latest.
8: The key piece of evidence, the alleged murder weapon, will be allowed in. But the judge threw out other evidence against Luigi Mangione. New York State Judge Gregory Carroll ruled that Altoona, Pennsylvania police illegally searched Mangione's backpack when he was arrested. Because they had not received a search warrant, Mangione was nabbed as he was sitting at the McDonald's, and police officer Christy Wasser looked through his backpack. She then took that backpack to the police station. Judge Carroll ruled the search at McDonald's was not legal, and what was found there will not be allowed at the trial. He's excluding the gun magazine with bullets, cell phone, passport, wallet, and a computer chip.
2: Mangione has pleaded not guilty to the charges against him. His state murder trial is set to begin on September 8th. An Iraqi national is facing charges in federal court in New York, accused of plotting more than a dozen terror attacks in response to U.S. and Israeli strikes on Iran. Here's Fox's Alexis McAdams reporting from New York City.
9: The DOJ says it wasn't a question of if this was going to happen, these terror attacks, but just a question of when it would. And the feds believe it was possibly going to happen any day. So now 32-year-old Mohammed al-Sadi is facing federal charges here. According to the DOJ, the senior commander of an Iranian-backed terrorist group has been involved in nearly 20 attacks that were either being planned out or had happened already. That includes the attempted murder of two Jewish men in the UK. That happened just earlier this month, not long ago. So this is all ongoing, this investigation. Investigators say a Somali-born British citizen there stabbed two men in London.
2: Officials also claiming the suspect planned bombings in the United States, Canada, and Europe. The suspect claimed he was a political prisoner and a prisoner of war. He now could face life in prison if convicted. In New York, I'm John Saucier, and this is Fox News.
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13: This is Hermiston School District Superintendent Tricia Mooney. 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

0: Hour, it's going to be China expert and great author Gordon Chang. He's going to break down exactly what was happening in China last week. Got some email over the break that the staff sent to me. One was Massey only voted with Republicans 75% of the time. Well, we went to Grok that goes and aggregates all the websites very, very quickly, faster than you could or than I could, and it says between 77% and 90%. Now, I'm not sure why you thought writing me 75% was the number, like you've got some alternative source. But again, that's what Grok says after accruing all the information, gave us a range between 77%, which is close to your 75, and 90%, which is considerably higher. That's what we do. We report the facts the best way we can, and that's what we brought you. Then I got this, I'm not going to read the whole thing, but I'll stop it after this one line. This guy writes me, he says, "Hello, love your show, not even sure how long I've been listening to you. Would like to tell you about Joe's confusion on what the Democrats and the Rhinos, spelled R-I-H-N-O's, are up to. You people are badly misinformed, can't call because no Verizon service." You know what I mean, Sam?
1: Well, how did he send an email then?
0: I don't know.
1: You can call online.
0: I don't know. Wow. You know what I mean? Loves the show, been listening a long time, badly misinformed.
2: You can only get so much service off of AOL, so.
0: Is that what it is? We see, it's actually a Gmail. It's a Gmail.
1: Oh, well, there you go.
2: Close enough.
1: Wow.
0: Got to have the internet, he's got the Gmail.
2: Yeah, but so, I'm saying his internet is AOL. So he has dial-up.
0: And by the end of it, because it's a long thing, and we'll have the staff write him back or something. By the end of it, he wants to know if I want to know more about his personal story or something. And I'm like, you just told me that I'm stupid and misinformed. What? You know what I mean?
2: That sounds like that stupid scene from like Starship Troopers where they say all this stuff. It's like, would you like to know more?
0: Well, if you started out with you're a big, fat, stupid dork who doesn't understand the Democrats and the Rhinos, the Rhinos, well, no. No, I just be stupidly misinformed as I go on. But feel free to write back if you want. We'll certainly try to write you back. But I'm going to say probably not on your story. I like these when I get this one. Can't get through in the phone lines, or I'm too busy when you were live. Here's my number. Give me a call back.
1: Oh, my gosh. The amount of people calling in being like, yeah, you have my number now. Just call me back.
0: What? Okay. No. Yeah. No, we're going to be, and again, we're not putting ourselves above. We have sort of this thing we do. It's called a show, and it's 3 hours a day.
1: We're a little busy.
0: Monday through Friday. When I get off the show, I'm going to call you when I'm done. Hey, that doesn't go to the show.
1: You would have like 18,000 phone calls if that were the case.
0: Hold on, I got to call these people and we're done. And maybe I don't eat. I don't watch any TV. Don't chill at all. I'll get to play Fortnite.
1: You are not a robot.
0: Got nothing else going on. Let me call back Bob in, you know, St. Louis. And again, I love you guys.
1: We love you.
0: Love you. Listen, love that you take the time. Call in. You know when I'm live. Actually, one day, if it's so important to you, and it sounds like it might be, why not just call in when you know I'm live? You're not always busy the 3 hours I'm on, are you? Is that possible?
1: You know, and not only that, if you're off topic at that point, call on a Free Speech Friday.
0: Boom. Boom. If you'd like to know more, give me a call. No. Literally. See, this is what I love. When I go online and people are like, oh, what's the matter? You can't debate me on Twitter. I'm like, well, no. Why would I do that? Oh, you have no answer? Why haven't you answered? Because I haven't looked at X for the past half an hour. Well, I guess I got your tongue. I'm like, dude, I literally open phone lines for people to call in and debate me anytime they want.
2: Okay. What if, and this is just, just an idea. What if on Fridays we did something like,
0: don't even suggest Joe calls people on Friday.
2: No. Well, that would be funny. Maybe.
0: Look at
1: yeah,
0: him.
1: You did.
0: You froze. Here I am. You froze with your eyeballs straight up.
2: Yeah, because you made me roll them so bad that I got stuck. No, so.
0: Well, you better not be saying Joe calls strangers on Friday.
2: No, but what if we did like a feedback Friday where like maybe during the week people who can't call in or listen after the show's on could send like a voice memo or whatever, and then you could play it on the air and then you could respond to it.
0: So should I put your number out there so they can leave it on your voicemail? I'm not giving them my number.
2: No, I'm just saying, I mean.
0: How am I going to do that? You want me to spend some money at getting a voicemail so people can tell me I suck?
2: Sure, why not?
0: What is that?
2: No, it's not necessarily that they're going to say that you suck. It's
0: oh,
2: like,
0: believe me, if they don't have to talk to me, they'll say it.
1: Are you going to screen those, Polo?
2: Sure.
0: Wow.
2: We'll get you
0: which ones would you send through? The ones that disagree with
2: because
0: me?
2: Because I'll probably say, yeah, we got one. Right. That'll be the only one that I listen to. So,
0: mm-hmm.
2: Yeah.
0: I mean, it's not a horrible idea. I'm not setting up the mechanism for that. Oddly, and I thought you would know this. You've done it now with me 21 years.
2: Yeah.
0: Oddly, I'm on 3 hours a day. They can't find a second to call in during the show.
2: Well, when you say that the phones are blown up and all that good stuff.
0: Well, they are.
2: Okay, so this would give the opportunity for people who couldn't get through, and it was something that was worth, like, playing or you know, their point of view or whatever.
0: Let's talk about human nature for a second.
2: Tell like them the song?
0: That it's human okay. nature. No, yeah. Let's talk about human nature.
2: Okay.
0: The way that it works is, if you see me in person, you're very nice to me. If you talk to me on the phone and I'm answering during the show, you're reasonably nice to me. Some aren't as nice. If you're leaving me a message or writing me on X, you're a total ass wagon. And you know that. That's what they'll do. They'll leave a message that we probably can't even air.
1: A-dub.
2: Okay, but you realize what you're saying right now. I mean, that's like a potential gold mine right there for stupidity. If somebody wants to, you know, give you some type of comment on this or that or whatever that you would have at your fingertips to...
0: How much time do you want me to dedicate on my show to people who hate me?
2: I mean, don't you do that every day?
0: No, because they're afraid to call in generally.
2: Well, there you go. You see, now we're talking.
0: The Joe Pags hate line. You know, my friend Erin Mullen from Australia does that.
2: Nice ring.
0: Sam, have you seen her videos where she's like reading these disgusting things that she gets sent?
1: No, I need to check that out.
0: They go crazy on YouTube.
2: I mean, that's wow. Kind of, I mean, that's
0: they go crazy.
2: True.
0: People love it.
2: Yeah, it sounds kind of like those mean tweets or whatever. I get that. No, I get
0: right.
2: That.
0: Well, mean tweets worked because the people who were getting the mean tweets were very famous, and they were actually on like Kimmel or whoever it was, Fallon, whoever was doing it. And that made a lot of sense. Oh, did you see the stupid love fest about Colbert the other day? How dumb was this whole thing? Paulie, in all those years, did you ever watch a Colbert show?
2: No.
0: Like 11:30 at night?
2: No. I've seen clips.
0: Did you ever watch one of them?
2: That's it.
1: I've just seen clips, yeah.
0: I mean, just non-funny guy. And Letterman comes back, like, sullying his entire legacy. Now, I know that Letterman's a lefty. We get that. He's friends with the Obamas, whatever. But when Letterman was on, starting in 1983, it was a must-watch show every night after Johnny Carson. We all watched David Letterman late night with David Letterman on NBC. Then it became The Late Show with David Letterman on CBS. And then Colbert gets CBS, you know, later. Letterman shows up and with a Santa Claus beard, which is very strange, and they're throwing stuff off the building, like one of the bits that Letterman used to do that was actually funny. I mean, well, why go back and support a guy who's losing his job for sucking at it? I'll never understand that. Honestly, if there were a really bad talk show host at my flagship, and trust me, we're all very good at the flagship. It's an incredible lineup. Let's say one wasn't doing so well and is getting fired because he sucks. Or she sucks. Should I go do the show with them before they leave? Would that be dumb?
1: That would be dumb, yeah.
0: Hey, I'm sorry you're leaving. You kind of suck at the job. Sorry you're getting fired. Let me do the show with you to, like, give you part of what it is that I do. I don't get it, man. I just don't understand it. So I'm leaning towards not. Now, let me say this. I don't want one phone call on this today. Sam, we're not taking phone calls on this.
1: Okay.
0: But I will urge people to go to the website, joepags.com, scroll down, click on contact, send me an email. And I want you to tell me yes or no, I should have people saying stupid things on a recorded line that we play back once a week or once a month or something stupid. I know that Sean does something like that, and mean tweets is sort of the same thing. Go ahead.
2: I was going to say, what if you could do it on the website? Is that, like, could there be a way to do that on the website?
0: To record a message and leave it? Probably not.
2: Oh, okay. I'm just saying. I mean,
0: I'm not going to spend any money on it. I'm not going to spend money on technology so I can give people a vehicle through which they can tell me how stupid I look or something.
2: It's not about you.
1: They can record a video.
0: It is about me. They're calling the Joe Pags hate line.
2: No.
1: They could record a video and post it on X.
2: Yeah, but you're saying that. I'm saying like, hey, it's about a topic that I wanted to call in on or whatever, and they wanted to give their thoughts on it. It has nothing to do with like, oh, I hate PAGs. Well, I'm not saying that.
0: You don't think they'll do that?
2: If they do, that's just a bonus. I'm just saying
0: it's a bonus. They hate me, come on, dude.
2: I'm just saying that I think would be like interesting, because then that could tie into like your social media side, you know. It's more interaction with the audience. It was just a thought.
0: All right, it is a thought. I'll give you that much. It's definitely a thought. Now, Sam, you said something about have them put a video on X. See, here's the problem. If I decide not to use it on the show, the public still sees it.
1: Okay.
0: As long as
1: they tag you.
0: No, I would rather pick the ones that weren't going to be disgusting.
2: Right. And that's what I'm saying. If there was a way to do it on the website where they're delivered just to you, and then you choose from there what to air, what not to air.
0: I don't know. We'll see.
2: Could be fun. Sam,
0: anything else?
1: No.
0: People used to send me videos of them singing like Feeling All Right on a Thursday.
1: I thought
0: that was pretty cool. But I don't know, man. I don't know if I'm going to open up to the hate line, because it would be the hate line.
2: You're just, why are you so...
0: Have you not seen the feed that I get over on the X? Do you not see the hate that I get all the time?
2: Well, but you're focusing just on social media. I'm talking about the people who actually listen to the show.
0: Right.
2: Or listen to the podcast and want to be a part of it. Not the ones that want to hate you and say negative things about you. I'm talking about the people who actually listen every day.
0: So you want me to tell the people who hate me and would say bad things about me not to go there and do it then? That would make them do it twice as much.
2: Well, they're going to do whatever they want to do.
0: Right.
2: I'm just saying that the ones who actually care about you or care about what you're talking about would have that option or the ability to be part of the show, to get involved, whatever. You know, if they don't want to be doing it on social media, if they just wanted to get that to you.
0: You realize that somebody already is writing the email to me right now saying, I can't believe you talked about it for 10 minutes. But trust me.
2: If we had this set up, they could have said it in a voice memo instead. So they wouldn't have to write it out. So
0: we'll take it under advisement. Yeah, we'll take it under advisement. Yeah. We'll see. 833-JOE-PAGS, 833-563-7247, joepags.com. No calls on that. But when you go to joepags.com, scroll down, click on contact, send me an email, tell me if you like the idea, if you don't like the idea, or whatever it is. In the meantime, you're going to leave a voice memo. Polo's number is 210-555-5555. That is the number, right, Polo?
2: I think you missed a five.
0: Oh, one more five. There you go. Let me tell you in the meantime about Incogni. 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We're back after this.

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11: In the early 1900s, wheat farmers used up to 40 mules to pull combines through the hills of wheat country. 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
0: All right, great to have you. Thanks. I appreciate it. Gordon Chang, expert on China. Bottom of the hour, he's going to tell us how he believes Xi, to President Trump's face, tried to humiliate him. I'm like, really? Fill me in on that. And he does. And he talks about how it went. He also believes that President Trump got done what he wanted to get done there, and that he's very smart in how he's not reacting to the alleged humiliation. There is some Trump news and some Iran news today. Somebody asked him today, while doing a Trump RX get-together in the Oval Office. This wasn't the Oval Office, right, Sam, where Mark Cuban showed up?
13: I'm not sure if it was the Oval Office or if it was just a press conference room.
0: Not sure. But we'll get into that with the president. Mark Cuban is there. And again, these two have gone back and forth. So I talked about it last hour, how President Trump goes after people. Sometimes it goes by the wayside. And I personally have asked Mark Cuban, so you're getting along with Trump now? And I invited him on the show, and he said, I'm not really doing politics right now. I said, well, we don't have to do politics. So I'll Mark on hopefully sooner than later. But he was there at the White House, getting along fine with the president. We'll get into some of the Trump RX stuff in a second. But I found this interesting, because the president was asked about what's going to happen with Iran, and he basically says, we're going to go and get him tomorrow.
7: Well, other countries have come to me, and they've said, we were getting ready to do a very major attack tomorrow. I put it off for a little while.
0: I mean, I had no idea that there, Sam, did you know there could be a major attack tomorrow?
13: No.
0: I had no idea. And I'm like, why is he telling us there's going to be a major attack tomorrow? Well, there's good reason, because he's not going to do it because these countries contacted him and asked him not to.
7: Hopefully, maybe forever, but possibly for a little while, because we've had very big discussions with Iran, and we'll see what they amount to. I was asked by Saudi Arabia, Qatar, UAE, and some others if we could put it off for 2 or 3 days, a short period of time, because they think that they are getting very close to making a deal, and if we can do that where there's no nuclear weapon going into the hands of Iran, I think, and if they're satisfied, we will be probably satisfied also. We've informed Israel, we've informed other people in the Middle East that have been involved with us, and you know, it's a very positive development, but we'll see whether or not it amounts to anything. We've had periods of time where we thought pretty much getting close to making a deal, and didn't work out, but this is a little bit different. Now, we're ready going tomorrow, very big, and not something I wanted to do, but we have no choice because we cannot let Iran have a nuclear weapon.
0: There you go. So he was going to do it tomorrow. We were going to go in, and it was going to be very big. I mean, I think it was smart of him to say this now that he said we're going to put it off for a second. He does do a truth on this, and he said that the Emir of Qatar, and then he says the guy's name, the Crown Prince of Saudi Arabia, the President of the United Arab Emirates, they all asked him to hold off on the military attack of the Islamic Republic of Iran, which was scheduled for tomorrow. And the serious negotiations are now taking place, and that, in their opinion, as great leaders and allies, a deal will be made which will be very acceptable to the United States of America, as well as all countries in the Middle East and beyond. This deal will include, importantly, no nuclear weapons for Iran. Based on my respect for the above-mentioned leaders, I have instructed Secretary of War Pete Hegseth, the Chairman of the Joint Chiefs of Staff, General Daniel Kane, Raising Cane, United States Military, we will not be doing the scheduled attack of Iran tomorrow, but have further instructed them to be prepared to go forward with a full-range, large-scale assault of Iran on a moment's notice. In the event that an acceptable deal is not reached, thank you for your attention to this matter, President Donald J. Trump. Well, good. Attack averted. Hopefully, end of war, end of operation, end of hostilities is within range. I still, and I'm going to stick to my guns on this, I still want to know what the future is for that country. Does something that looks like a theocracy, that forces a religion down your throat, forces you to dress a certain way, forces you to live a certain way, is that going to be by the wayside, or is that going to be in place? That's going to be in place. I just wonder what the people of Iran will think. Remember, George Herbert Walker Bush did a major mistake when he pushed Saddam Hussein back into Iraq out of Kuwait. He didn't allow the Kurds to have their own sort of Kurdistan, which seemed like it was being promised, and thousands of them were killed by Hussein because Bush did not stick to exactly what he said he would do. I believe that Trump is better than George Herbert Walker Bush on his worst day, he's better. But at the same time, we have to be very careful because we made this indication early on that the people of Iran would have a chance to rise up. Maybe that'll be part of the deal. Maybe it'll be a coalition government. Maybe it won't be a forced theocracy. I don't know. I don't know what the details are going to be yet, but I hope that's still in play. I really do. 833-JOE-PAGS, 833-563-7247, joepags.com. We come back. Gordon Chang has a lot of information on that meeting last week between President Trump and President Xi. Keep it here.
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15: News. I'm Tom Rigotti. Five people, including two gunmen, are dead in a shooting at a San Diego mosque this afternoon. One of the victims was a security guard, and Police Chief Scott Wall says he probably saved lives.
16: I think played a pivotal role in assisting from this being much worse.
15: Wall says he believes the shooters died from self-inflicted gunshot wounds. The attack will be investigated as a hate crime. President Trump announcing he'll postpone a military strike against Iran, which he says was planned for tomorrow at the behest of Middle Eastern allies.
7: I've put it off for a little while, hopefully maybe forever, but possibly for a little while, because we've had very big discussions with Iran, and we'll see what they amount to.
15: The president insists Iran must never have a nuclear weapon and can't enrich uranium. 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
11: Here's your Wild Horse Resort and Casino weather update. Tonight, the skies will be mostly clear with a light and variable wind averaging around 5 to 7 miles an hour with temperature lows in the low 40s. Tomorrow, you'll see mostly sunny skies with winds picking up a bit to sea averages around 5 to 11 miles an hour while temperatures reach highs in the low 70s. 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
0: The eyes of the world were on China the other day. I mean, last week, the president went there. A huge contingent from the United States went there. The pomp and circumstance was all noticed. But also, there was a lot of other stuff coming out, like the media wasn't being treated right. And who were the waiters and waitresses in this, in these events? And why couldn't the Secret Service have their guns? And then the Americans all dropped off all their devices before they got on Air Force One. Interesting meeting. If I want to know something about China, and much more than that, I go to this young man. It's Gordon Chang. He's amazing. He's an author. He's also a guy that we've had on a million different times. Gordon, good to see you again. How you doing?
2: I'm fine, Joe, and thank you so much.
0: It's an absolute pleasure. So you know that I've been to China. I've been right to that place where they had this thing. It's normally teeming with people. Clearly, they cleared everybody out of the area to make sure that the president got the proper feeling of security and so on. What did you make of the ceremony when he got there? Was that something that you normally would see when there's a big state visit, or was this something extra for the United States?
2: It's actually, I thought, a little skimpy.
0: Really?
2: But if you go back to compare it with 2017, which I haven't had a chance to do, but I think that it was a little bit toned down. But we'll have to check and see.
0: It was interesting to see it because the president then was taken around to different sort of stations where the kids were yelling, and then you had the military this and other people were doing something else. He walked through and shook the hands of the dignitaries from China, and then she came and shook the hands of the dignitaries from the United States. Again, did that all seem like standard operating procedure or something less?
2: That ceremony was actually quite good for the president, and it was quite big, and it was a delight to see.
0: Let's talk about what she wanted out of this meeting. Clearly, he wants something, and you and I have talked about, I think you're the only person telling the truth here, that she is in trouble. He's trying to save his rear end as the leader, lest he be exiled or worse. So what did he want to accomplish, and did he get there?
2: This is fascinating, because, you know, most U.S.-China summits are canned. In other words, everything is decided in advance.
0: Yeah.
2: Well, this one wasn't. And we really won't know for quite some time, weeks, maybe months, about what really occurred. And this, I think, was an important enough summit so that historians will argue about this and dissect it and analyze it for quite a long time. I think what Xi Jinping wanted were a couple of things. He needed access to the U.S. market because he has turned his back on consumption, which means that his only way of achieving growth is to export more. And the U.S. accounts for 31-32% of global consumption. So weak American consumers are really important to China's future. In other words, Xi Jinping has placed the future of the Communist Party in our hands. The other thing that he wants is the Strait of Hormuz open, because he gets somewhere between 45-50% of his imported seaborne oil through that critical choke point. And right now it's basically closed. And the third thing he wanted to do, and this is evident from his behavior, is he wanted to humiliate the President of the United States. We know that because on Thursday, in his public remarks, in front of the cameras, in front of President Trump himself, he made two references. One was to the new era, and the other was to the Thucydides trap. The Thucydides trap is a reference to a declining hegemon who dangerously confronts a rising power. This goes back to the Peloponnesian Wars, and it was really an unfriendly remark. But even worse was the comment about new era. Because while the Thucydides trap talks about a declining hegemon, a new era refers to a period where the United States has been completely shoved off the stage and where China dominates or maybe even rules the world. So that was not good. That was Thursday. On Friday, when Trump went to Zhongnanhai, which is the leadership compound in the center of Beijing, you had those two chairs. Xi Jinping's chair was higher. That forced President Trump to sit in an awkward way. And that showed you, I think, that Xi Jinping not only had the sort of an ill intent, he also was insecure, because that's a silly game for a leader to play. And I think it showed a deep problems inside the Communist Party for doing something like that.
0: It's interesting that you said all that, and I'm so glad that you spelled it out the way that you did, because I've got a million questions that go along with it. By the way, go and get Gordon's book. It's called Plan Red. It's available now, GordonChang.com. Go get it where great books are sold. You're going to love it. So I noticed, because I know how tall the president is. I'm 6'1". He's about 6'2.5". I've stood next to him. He's a little bit taller than I am. I don't know that Xi Jinping is that tall. I felt like he might have been wearing some lifts in his shoes. When they got together, I've seen them together before. Trump seemed to have a little height on him. This time he didn't. Yes. It seemed like he was actually trying to make himself look bigger than he really is. And I didn't notice the whole chair game, but that makes a lot of sense. But isn't that kind of juvenile, Gordon? I mean, does the world community really look at that and say, oh, look, he's sitting higher than him. He must be more important than he is. Is that something that he's playing a game in his own head, or is that really important somehow in that culture?
2: Well, for Xi Jinping, I think that it was important to him because they did it. This is, this was an attempt to make the American president look small, because you could see Trump was sort of awkward in that lower position.
0: Yes.
2: Xi Jinping is very concerned about how he appears. Remember, you go back to, and I forget exactly when it was, but it must have been, it was during Obama's first term, where you had our president and Xi Jinping walk side by side. Obama is slim, tall. Xi Jinping is portly.
0: Yeah.
2: And that's where the Winnie the Pooh narrative or meme started.
0: I can see that. can see that in the way, when you look at the guy, he sort of has the body of Winnie the Pooh. I hear you. Go ahead.
2: Yeah. Winnie the Pooh now has been banned from China, as you can imagine, because of these unfavorable comparisons between Obama and Xi. So, this is really important stuff for the Chinese. And, after Thursday, I was a bit concerned about what the Chinese were doing, because, of course, it shows their arrogance. And, yes, they are arrogant. But when it came to Friday and that chair business, it just showed how petty the Chinese are and how deeply unsure of themselves. So I think that Trump handled it well. A couple things. He did not reply on Thursday night when Xi Jinping was sending those verbal missiles.
0: Right.
2: Trump did say on Truth Social Thursday, Xi Jinping was referring to Biden. But no, he was referring to the United States of America. And as Jack Posobiec said, Mr. President, Biden wasn't in the room. And so, I think most Americans or many Americans would like to have seen a more robust response from Trump. But Trump not actually doing that, I think, showed confidence that he just sort of sloughed it off. He dealt with it. But I'm sure Trump is going to get back at him, because Trump does not take personal slights lightly. And clearly Xi Jinping was out to do that.
0: It is Gordon Chang. Go get his book. It's called Plan Red, and it's an amazing read. Go to GordonChang.com. Go follow him on all the social media as well. It's not just Gordon Chang. It's Gordon G. Chang over on X. Is that what it is?
2: It's Gordon G. Chang, right. Okay. GordonGchang.
0: Go follow him right now. He's an amazing follow. Do you think the president realized he was being humiliated at the moment it was happening? And here's why I ask. When they first met, they spoke and there were no translators nearby. So I guess Ping speaks some English. He must. Because they definitely were relating to each other on some level. Then you had Trump's a translator showed up, and then Ping had his translator show up, and everything else was sort of translated. Is it clear when he's saying these things that are kind of lofty in his way of insulting? I mean, if you don't know exactly what he's talking about, because you had to make reference to it to me and explain what it meant, you wouldn't know that he's talking about the decline of this one and the rising of the other one, and that you're no longer important. Did Trump know at that moment that he was being insulted or no?
2: Yeah, I think that he did. Certainly Thucydides' trap, because that has been something that has sort of gotten common currency in the United States.
0: Okay.
2: And by the way, I think that that theory is awful. It misreads the situation. I don't know about New Era. New Era is very subtle. And you have to follow, if you have nothing better with your life, which is me, you have to follow what these guys say. But just to give you an example why New Era is so insulting, you go back to March of 2023, when Xi Jinping was bidding farewell to Vladimir Putin in Moscow after the end of their 40th in-person chat. And the Chinese leader turned to the Russian one and said, quote, change is occurring that hasn't happened in 100 years. And we, remember he's talking to Putin, and then he says, and we are driving this change together. And that's the new era meme. So it is very, very insulting. So that one, I don't know if Trump caught. You know, it doesn't matter what Trump knew at the time. He knows it now. I think that it means that Trump will in some way, stand up for us.
0: It's Gordon Chang, Gatestone Institute Senior Fellow. Go to GordonChang.com. And again, Gordon G. Chang over on X. He can insult Trump all he wants. The facts are the facts. You and I have talked about this extensively. What we did, or what the United States did, in Venezuela hurt China big time. What we're doing now in Iran is hurting China big time. The economy in China, as you alluded to at the beginning of this interview, and I hope that you'll expand on that a little bit, is suffering because the president is using the leverage in the cards that he has, and he's using them very well. So you can call him an orange man if you want. It doesn't matter what the insult is. The fact is, the moves that Trump has made have exponentially hurt China, Iran, Russia, Cuba, name the bad guy on the planet from our perspective, and Trump has made a move that has hurt them. So doesn't Ping have to work with Trump on some level to save his own skin?
2: Well, yeah. I mean, just think about this year. To even more context, you go back last year. You know, the elite opinion was that the authoritarian, totalitarian states were pushing around the democracies and democracy was in retreat.
0: Yes.
2: So what happens? On January 3, in one of the most stunning military operations of all time, Trump extracts Maduro and his wife from Caracas. And then you have Iran, as we all know about, and Cuba is being pressured. Before that, you had Panama, where Trump is starting to remove the Chinese from the canal zone.
0: Right.
2: So this is occurring in the Western Hemisphere, where the United States is removing Chinese influence. And by the way, you had, and the elites don't really think about this, but Trump, through his stunning maneuvers in the Gulf, had been removing China from the Middle East. That triumphant May tour of last year, just amazing what has happened since then. Syria has been taken off the board as a Chinese friend and is now very much wants to be part of the American orbit. The Gulf states, they certainly support this war. Matter of fact, they're more warlike than President Trump has been. So, and now we're talking about more Abraham Accords. By the way, if the Nobel Committee were actually fair, they would have given him the Nobel Peace Prize for the Abraham Accords of the first term.
0: Right, I agree.
2: But of course, yeah. I mean, those were just amazing. But what we have right now is Trump continuing to push the Chinese out of a critical part of the world. Xi Jinping, I think, you know, is a bystander. He couldn't do anything about this except for supply some arms to the Iranians, which probably did not have a material effect. So Trump right now is driving events. And yeah. I really wish people in the United States, whether they like Trump or not, they got to give the guy credit for doing things. And they'd not. And that's why we got a lot of these narratives from New York and Washington about how the United States has lost the Iran war and China is beating the crap out of us. But actually, it's the opposite that's true. And, you know, there's a lot of things I don't like about Trump policy, but you got to give the guy a lot of credit for doing things that everybody thought were inconceivable.
0: It's Gordon Chang. Go to GordonChang.com or Gordon G. Chang over on X. Get his book. So when we talk about China's influence, I'm hearing a lot about China doing something on a massive level in Africa. Is China trying to take over Africa without us even noticing?
2: Well, I guess we're noticing, but yes. China's trying to take over.
0: What's the plan?
2: Okay. Well, the plan goes back to actually Mao Zedong and the founding of the People's Republic, when Mao was contending with Stalin for control of the communist world. Mao saw Africa as a rich source of votes in the UN General Assembly. So China has devoted enormous amount of energy and resources to Africa. And it shows. Africa is very much in China's orbit. And that was our fault.
0: We were not. This is about UN votes. I mean, that's so sinister that it's really smart. They would do this just to have power at the UN.
2: That was a large part of the motivation for Mao Zedong, because he wanted control of the third world. He wanted to be able to influence the UN. So he worked a lot with Africa. And, you know, as a foreign policy initiative, it's paid off. They've been very effective there. And Africa is far more important than Americans think. If you look at demography, if you look at economic development, Africa is a hotspot, and we Americans have chosen not to notice.
0: It's very strange, that's for sure. But wow, these people really do, like, they set their goal on something. They don't care if it takes a couple of centuries. We're going to get it done. And I think that's what we don't understand as Americans either. We are, you know, instant gratification people, and we think that we've got to solve the problem, whatever it happens to be, in the next year, or else we're going to vote your ass out. I mean, when it comes to China, it's not that different than the Islamists from the Middle East. They will wait centuries, won't they?
2: Yes, but, you know, and all of that is true, but Xi Jinping has been making some pretty short-term decisions recently, and Trump has been making some long-term decisions.
0: Okay.
2: This is important to see that the democracies, by the way, have a hard time maintaining consistent foreign policies because we got elections.
0: Yes.
2: But Trump has been making some long-term decisions that were not popular in the short run, but which I believe are good for America in the long term. And Xi Jinping has been making some really bad short-term decisions. So, you know, we say, well, we got elections every 2 and 4 years, and that's absolutely true.
0: Yeah.
2: But Xi Jinping has an election every day. He's very happy if he wakes up alive. So we've got a much better system, even though it's harder for us to maintain a consistent foreign policy than it is for the Chinese.
0: I mean, it's about him saving his own life. Basically, if he's kicked out, he's done. How does it work,
2: yes,
0: Gordon? If they were to push him out and he would go into exile, whatever that means, because we never see these people again, who's in line? Is there somebody in waiting? There isn't a vice president, is there?
2: There's a vice president, but he's a non-entity.
0: Okay.
2: Yeah, we don't know what would happen. Just to give you a little bit of background, you know, Mao Zedong, founder of People's Republic, completely crazy, no rules. His successor, Deng Xiaoping, came in and tried to normalize the Communist Party. So they developed rules, guidelines, all sorts of understandings about succession. And a lot of Western analysts just gushed over that. Because they said that China solved the one problem that no other hardline state had been able to deal with, and that is being able to transfer power from one to another.
0: Gordon Chang, there's a lot more there. We're going to drop that probably tomorrow, maybe Wednesday, for the long form. It's well over 30 minutes long. We appreciate his time and his knowledge on that visit from last week. Very, very important stuff that he gave us. We're back after this.
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11: He's a very, very smart guy. We enjoy Gordon Shank coming on every single time. And he certainly gave us some insight into what it was that we were watching. 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And perhaps the president didn't right then. 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But I think it was a very, very good showing by the president. I think that she showed how immature he is and how scared he is for his job. Next hour, we're going to be Cahill. We're going to talk about, can Spencer Pratt really be the mayor of Los Angeles? 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
19: Here's your Wild Horse Resort and Casino weather update. Tonight, the skies will be mostly clear with a light and variable wind averaging around 5 to 7 miles an hour with temperature lows in the low 40s. Tomorrow, you'll see mostly sunny skies with winds picking up a bit to sea averages around 5 to 11 miles an hour while temperatures reach highs in the low 70s. 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
21: Two gunmen opened fire at a California mosque. I'm Tom Rigotti, Fox News. Two suspects are dead along with three victims in a shooting at a San Diego mosque. Fox's Jonathan Hunt reports.
22: What we know from San Diego police and the FBI right now is that two teenage suspects opened fire at the Islamic Center of San Diego. The teenagers, believed to be 17 and 19, then drove away from the scene and were found dead in their vehicle. Police arrived on scene within minutes of the first 911 calls and found three victims, all men, outside the mosque near its entrance. Heavily armed police officers immediately began searching the buildings on the property, including a school that serves pre-K to third grade students, who were then led away by police holding rifles.
21: The Islamic Center is the largest mosque in San Diego County. President Trump writing on Truth Social this afternoon that he's called off a planned attack of Iran tomorrow. The president has been unable to reach a deal to end the war with Iran, but he seemed more optimistic today.
23: I was asked by Saudi Arabia, Qatar, UAE, and some others if we could put it off for 2 or 3 days, a short period of time, because they think that they are getting very close to making a deal. And if we can do that where there's no nuclear weapon going into the hands of Iran, I think, and if they're satisfied, we will be probably satisfied also.
21: The president speaking at an event to introduce the TrumpRx.gov website.